0: a lot of things. Freedom from the domination of sin. Freedom from God's eternal wrath. Freedom from satanic authority. Freedom from the curse of the law. Freedom from the tyranny of its demands to perform in order to please God. Freedom from the fear of condemnation, from an accusing conscience. Freedom from slavery to human opinion. Freedom from that old life, that old nature. And that kind of freedom was purchased by love.
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2: 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Today, we're welcoming 3rd Assembly District candidate Jamie Johansson and getting to know him a bit. And I want to get back to, particularly if you haven't joined in, get a little bit more of the personal things. Jamie, you are a first generation olive and citrus farmer.
3: Yeah.
2: And and you have your own brand of olives. Tell us about where I get interested in, as an old Oroville, olives and citrus are really important to Oroville. And I don't know if people really understand the history there.
3: Yeah, long history, particularly on the citrus side. So we farm olives. I'll get into the mission olive that we grow there, which is kind of unique and really, I think, a divine intervention in terms of me starting to farm. I was blessed that we did have mission olives. But we also grow blood oranges and Meyer lemons that we would use to infuse into the oils for flavored oils. But more and more, we started selling them fresh. Of course, did a lot of farmers markets, but we did the olive oil bottled and labeled our own. Now we sell bulk to other olive oil companies who don't farm olives or need a different flavor profile. But we grow the mission olive, which is the traditional California olive. Really coming in the mission, the first olive planted in California. That's why, hence the name Mission, right down in San Diego in the 1770s when they planted the first olive tree in California. But the real history starts in 1898 with Mrs. Eamon out of Oroville, who found herself a widow, penniless, and only had about 20 acres of olives and facing bankruptcy. And her son and even her family attorney told her to file bankruptcy, and she refused. She said, "We're going to pay our bills." She got together with a professor from Berkeley, and they developed the first California black ripe olive that they could successfully can. Before then, olives were pretty seasonal. So now they could ship olives to the big markets back on the East Coast. And instantly, if you think back in 1898, you know, this woman, Mrs. Eamon, becoming, you know, really a business tycoon almost for Oroville, and at a time when that just, you know, for women, she became a great role model for a lot of important women in America, and of course changed Oroville.
2: And so when you pick up that olive off your table, remember that if it wasn't for Mrs. Eamon, we wouldn't have
3: that. All started in Oroville when it comes to those.
2: In Oroville back then. And the other thing is, we talked about here in the citrus, which I thought was interesting. I don't think people understand Oroville was the citrus capital of the world in the 1890s.
3: Yeah, there's some amazing pictures of, you know, the citrus celebrations, and they would recreate with oranges, Eiffel Tower, you know. Yeah. I mean, just the trains would come through there. And that's simply because a lot of the Oroville area and in the Sacramento Valley, that's kind of the banana belt, the warm air layer. So it gets colder on the valley floor, and cold air, you know, hot air rises and cold air settles. So it can be freezing on the valley floor, but it's just a couple degrees warmer in the foothills there that keeps the trees from freezing. Particularly citrus and olives do not like anything below 30 degrees. Wow. You get into some trouble with, you know, next year's harvest or killing the tree. So it's location, location, location. We're blessed.
2: And you're in the right businesses.
3: Yeah.
2: Anyway, another thing, this is quoting from your website. "As a Christian, my faith guides me to do what is right, even when it's hard." Can you comment on that,
3: please? Yeah. Well, certainly. You know, and the first thing is, in terms of when it's hard, you know, going down into Sacramento or whether it's Washington, D.C., the challenges you face that are direct challenges to your faith and your worldview. And I firmly believe that right now it's decision time in terms of what a person's worldview is. And there's only two, because something will always be served in politics. And what are you serving? So, you know, you have to have that biblical worldview if we're going to change things in California. I believe also economically or even, you know, from a social issue standpoint, you know, coming from a biblical worldview, which is hard, you know, to stand up for when you know that you're going to be persecuted because people are not, you know, down in Sacramento who are not led by the Spirit or have a biblical understanding of what they're doing. It's just about raw power or staying in power. So a lot of times those decisions that you have to make down there, you know, may not be good for your political career, but you have to have you have to have the courage to stand up for those biblical values that ultimately the only way we're going to change the direction that California is headed. And I think, you know, for a long time, and you know, we were in the Christian church, we were able to operate in a gray area where, you know, you didn't hear a lot of politics preached from the pulpit. And I think that is changing now rapidly, especially with the assassination of Charlie Kirk. People are waking up that these issues now simply can't be ignored when we talk about transgenderism, mm-hmm. you know, taking away the parental rights to deal with their own children who may be struggling with this, or how they're, what their kids are taught.
4: At school.
3: At school. You know, we have to address this. We can't, it's not a gray area. I mean, we have to get involved in that, in those politics, just from a Christian perspective, because the Lord commands us, you know, to stand up for righteousness. And, you know, I just think that's the period.
4: How could you let, and our educational system right now in our state of California is pushing this, to allow your child, because they feel something, yeah. that it's they should be able to dictate to their lives, to their own lives, that, and make you, mom or dad, responsible to pay for it. You just think, what's up with that?
3: Well,
4: there's only two genders, by the way, male and female. There's and
3: yeah,
4: God's
3: absolutely.
4: Not binary. Like, what's going on here with this?
3: Well, there's no greater affront to God, and a human wanting to play God than to say, you know better than him what sex you should be, because we are all made in the image of God.
4: Well, he created us in him, the male, into his image.
3: Absolutely. And, you know, and that's a direct affront to that. I mean, that's straight from, you know, that's straight from the pit. And we know that God doesn't make mistakes.
4: He does not.
3: And you can't change that because he is a sovereign God. What you can use all the words you want, but to see this, you know, what we know now, and they're finding in Europe, this transgendered stuff has been stopped because they know, you know, that most of these kids that are, you know, that are trans by the state or allowed to, they ultimately, a lot of them commit suicide.
4: That's 20%, by the way.
3: Yeah. And so, you know, again, I go back to it's command and control, and that's controlling the family. You know, you can't control, if you want to control society, you got to control the family.
4: But it's also dehumanizing.
3: Yep. Absolutely. Yeah, absolutely.
4: That's
3: absolutely.
4: Globalization is like dehumanizing the human being. From the individual person to a global unit,
3: taken away the individual, so that, you know, you become the collective,
4: right?
3: And that's what I think, you know. And I think more and more Californians, if you look at the governor's race right now, and if you're seeing the ballots return coming in, the Democrat ballots returns that we're monitoring are off, and they're very low. And I think that's because they don't have a clear front runner in the governor's race, and so they're waiting to see what happens, because for so long they were just spoon-fed one person, whether that was, you know, Gavin Newsom, or that was Jerry Brown,
4: right.
3: Gray Davis, and so they just followed lockstep. But I think we've crossed this line where even the average Democrat, who 20 years ago wouldn't recognize or even dream of the issues that we're facing now and having to address, is going, something's not right here. That there, you know, I pray that there's a quickening of the spirit for them to go, something's not right. And I think that's, you know, I mentioned talking about rural interpreters for a growing urban population, but that interpretation is getting less and less because people are seeing that there's something not right in California. And the wildfires we experienced here in the North State over the last, you know, 6-7 years, now with what happened, you know, in Palisades down in Los Angeles, people are like, how'd this happen?
4: Well, and they're strange fires.
3: Yeah.
4: Paradise was a strange fire.
3: Yep. Mm-hmm. Yep. And, you know.
4: It was like a blowtorch went through the Paradise, California.
3: Yeah, I mean, absolutely devastating. And, you know, we saw up in, you know, Berry Creek and Forbestown and Oroville, the northern complex of the Bear Fire originally, you know, that was burning on federal ground for 3 days For 3 weeks, it had been burning up there. And private, you know, timber companies had called the Forest Service and said, "You want us to? We have the equipment up here. We can put it out now." And, you know, their policy is, you know, to let it burn. And so, of course, that blew up. And
4: but they won't let you harvest the trees beforehand.
2: And they won't let private concerns get involved in it. We've seen that as well.
3: Yeah, and so that burned up there, and then it got out of control, and it tore through Berry Creek in Forbes Town and ended up killing 7 people. Well, who's held accountable for that?
4: Nobody.
3: Nobody. Mm-hmm. Like I said, there's no accountability. Mm-hmm. There's no accountability when it comes to, we were talking about schools, where we have, you know, less than 40% of our kids are testing proficient in math, less than 50% proficient in their own English language.
4: Yeah, they're very illiterate.
3: And that's because we're not educating, we're indoctrinating. We're spending more time indoctrinating our kids than we are educating. And the solution for that, and one of the things to push for and to change that, and what the resistance to, is that choice that parents should have to determine how their kids are educated. You know, that's the, you know, being able to take your kids out and take them to a charter school or to take them to homeschool. Parents need to have that opportunity, all parents. So when it comes to like a school voucher program, even the state of New York just signed on to Trump's school voucher program. If the state of New York can do it and recognizes it, where's California at? But we got to bring that choice back for the parents to protect their kids.
4: So there's one other thought here that is happening to the parents and children here in the state of California. The parents are losing the right to talk to their kids when the kid says, "Well, I feel," a boy says, "I feel like a girl. So I want to transition to become a girl instead." They're losing their rights to say to that child, "No, not here. That's not happening."
3: Right.
4: "And let's talk about it. Let's get you in for counseling. Yes. Let's find out what's going on." They're losing the legal rights to do that.
3: Yeah, it's tragic.
4: And starting at the state of California Capitol.
3: Nope, absolutely. That's what we've seen. And I go back to, I think even, you know, like I said, even for, you know, for an average Democrat, you know, in California, this was unthinkable just 20, 15 years ago.
4: Well, even 10 years ago.
3: It was just unthinkable that we would ever get here. Mm-hmm. But we've lost our moral compass, and we've lost our moral base, and we could see it happening. That eventually, and we're called conspiracy theorists, right?
4: Or you're a Nazi.
3: Yeah, yeah, which ultimately, you know.
4: Or you're racist, or you're a Zobic something, you know, like, come on.
3: Yeah.
4: No. There's a boogeyman out there somewhere, and you're pinning him on me.
3: Well, and that's so they don't have to deal with the issues, and that's what you need down in Sacramento, someone strong enough to point out where they're wrong.
4: So do you think, going into the assembly, and you have your sessions, would they allow an opposing view? Like, okay, so it's a transgender, we want to make sure there's laws to protect the kids so they can get the gender-affirming care that they're seeking, and we want to pass legislation so as mom and dads don't know what kids doing, that the educational system doesn't have to tell them. We're going to protect the educational system. So is there an opposing view that is down there from an assemblyman or assembly lady that can say, well, you know, This is the consequences of doing this to a child?
3: Yeah, there are those voices down there. The other side doesn't have to listen. But the other important of having an assembly member is one who can build those coalitions, not just in their own district. You know, radio shows, like being able to share that information with radio shows like yours to get out just in their local area, but across the state. You know, and it's very similar to what I had to do, you know, when I was president of the Farm Bureau, when it came to like water issues or endangered species, and that was rally the troops from all over the state, other farmers to come together, to come to Sacramento, and to be heard. And there is opportunity to do that. And what the other side doesn't like is when they are heard, because it makes their job more difficult, because we know that so many people who maybe don't vote Republican know that this is wrong and are not comfortable with it. But they don't feel they have a voice. So can you give a voice to the voiceless and to empower them? That's something Doug LaMalfa did a great job in terms of.
4: How do we do that?
3: Well, a lot of times it's bringing in your constituents or constituents from around the state who maybe have, you know, a legislator who's not aligned with our views, but is sensitive to it. And then has to respond to his own constituents who are saying, what's going on up here? Don't let things happen in a bubble, you know, or a vacuum. Make sure that people are held accountable and elevate those voices so that when they go to a town hall meeting, they have to answer the questions.
4: It's like a parent that has a child thinking, well, I'm a girl and I'm a boy. And they are threatened by the state laws that if you say anything to your kid, you could lose custody of your kid. The state could take control of him.
3: And we have to fight against that. I will tell you, that's the civil disobedience part that is very, you know, your opening prayer was spot on when you talk about the Lord commands us to honor. I think in, I always carry with me 1 Peter, right? Honor the emperor, which is a very difficult, you know, 1 Peter 2 talks about honoring the emperor and treating, you know, the state with respect and everything. And it's difficult being in California, like that scripture verse, but it has an important part. But we get into, you know, but there is a part for civil justice or for civil disobedience. And that's if you look back in Pharaoh, in Genesis, Pharaoh and the Hebrew midwives. And when it came to, you know, they were killing all the boys, right? They said, we're not doing this. And they sent Moses off, you know, down the Nile River.
4: Right.
3: So there is a place for that. It's a fine line. It takes some discernment. But we need to bring those voices back and be able to stand up. This just isn't right. And be able to elevate those families who are being persecuted like that. So the rest of California can stand and say, yeah, this doesn't sound right. Because if it's their issue today, it could be my issue tomorrow in terms of who's raising our child.
4: Yeah, you know, who's raising my kid?
3: Us.
4: They want me to pay for it, but they want to raise him.
3: Yeah.
4: So actually, that's like coming into the house of somebody and it's dictating to you how you are, your house, how it's going to be run and how you're going to be parenting your child.
3: The state knows no bounds. So it's not just, you know, coming into your house, how your kids are going to be raised, but what kind of house are you going to live in? You know, how much, how far are you going to drive? I mean, it's just, it's an absolute command and control. And in that economy, we're seeing these high prices now paying for that. We're seeing our school, a dysfunctional public school system because of that. You know, and we need to get back to consumers, families, being able to make those choices, those free choices to decide. Because no one's held accountable, so what happens is now there's no predictability. You can't go back and hold someone accountable, so there's no predictability in terms of if you open a business that you'll be in business in a year and the cost won't drive you out of business, that if your kid goes to school, it's not predictable that he or she will retain those values, those Christian values
4: that you've
3: instilled in them. A lot of times it's a very big challenge. You don't know what they're teaching them. There's no predictability if you build a home that you can have insurance the next year, affordable insurance to stay in your home, because no one's held accountable. But it all started somewhere, whether that's with a person or legislation that needs to go back. Someone needs to be down there to say, this is where it started, and this is how you get back. And when you lose, if you want to bring back predictability, something has to be held accountable for how it got out of whack. And when you lose those two things, when you lose accountability and predictability, what you ultimately lose is those freedoms and liberties that we enjoy to make those choices that are important for our families, for our businesses, and, you know.
4: For our lives.
3: And that's the way this country was founded, right? I mean, you had the Declaration of Independence was what brought the accountability. And we all know that ultimately we're accountable to our, you know, to God. Endowed by our Creator, life, liberty, and pursuit of happiness, endowed. We knew it was ultimately God, but we said we're not going to be endowed by a king anymore. We're going to hold ourselves accountable as a new nation. And then as that accountability came in, they had to learn, okay, how do we make things predictable? How do we work with each other? And there's the Constitution. You know, it took a few more years to how they were going to work, large states, small states, but the Constitution really brought in the predictability of you know, those God-given rights, you know, First Amendment, Second Amendment, Third, Fourth, I mean, to go down, you know, all the way from freedom of speech to our gun rights, those cannot be violated. It's predictable. It should be predictable that those will not be violated. And so with those two documents, what you ultimately got was the great American experiment, which was for the first time in human history, freedom and liberty in a republic. But if you're missing one of those documents, you do not have that freedom and liberty. And that's so it's important that we have accountability and predictability, and we've lost that in the state.
2: Well said. I've got a kind of a two-part question here. How does a Republican in the California Assembly work in an atmosphere dominated by a supermajority of Democrats in that body? And will it make a difference? There is a possibility we may get a Republican governor, which would be amazing. How would that change the... how you'd be working in the assembly?
3: You know, I think it's a little bit of an Esther situation here as a Republican assembly member and you know, having to the wisdom to deal with people who simply don't want you in their state, certainly don't want your values in the state. You have to be able to reach across the aisle, and it's finding those issues that the other side may be sensitive to. Because at the end of the day, you know, you have to be a little bit of an optimist and hope that, you know, everyone down there, at least part of them, wants what's right for their constituents. And that there's more, the majority of people in the legislature who want what's right for their constituents. So what can you work with on people on? Sometimes it's a water situation. Sometimes, you know, in water, you know, you can work with a lot of people on the other side. Sometimes it's a housing issue, homeowners, you know, homeowners insurance side that'll bring you together. So you find those areas that you can work across the aisle. It does make a difference. We were able to get bills passed, you know, dealing with drones and water, tax reductions when it came to fertilizer taxes and everything that we were facing. So you, it can be done. You just have to have the knowledge and the history to make your case. I mean, God willing, we have a Republican governor. And what will change that really quick? We talked about the accountability. It brings a Republican governor who gets to make the appointments to these bureaucrats who are not held accountable by the legislature, your California Air Resources Board, your Public Utilities Commission, your Coastal Commission, which has a heavy hand when it comes to our energy production here in California. We may not think we're a coastal county, but, you know, we are affected by a lot of their decisions over there.
2: Absolutely.
3: The governor gets to make those appointments. So you will have a State Water Control Board. The governor makes those appointments.
4: So he dictates to the Moorville Dam and...
3: So when it comes to the Department of State Water Resources, State Water Board, yeah, those are governor appointees and have a lot to say about what happens, not only now with surface water, but, of course, coming into our groundwater situation here, particularly in Tehama County and Butte and Glen County, new regulations there. So he can make those appointments, and he can bring back accountability or at least hold them accountable. Because right now, you know, if you go into the legislature and, you know, you're having there's a water issue, like they want to take more of our surface water and just send it to the ocean, the majority of legislators are going to tell you, it's like, well, there's nothing we can do because that's the State Water Board. And they get to wipe their hands clean of it, but we have to hold them accountable. So that's the thing. The governor can quickly bring back accountability just in his appointments. And it's also the biggest bully pulpit in California.
4: So we need that right now.
3: They'll have a microphone in front of them. They may not want to listen to a Republican assembly member every day outside the chambers, but there'll be a microphone in his face every day that he can speak from. So, you know, God willing, but I think...
2: Hopefully that'll wake a few people up.
3: Well, I think it's a sign of the times, and that's what I'm encouraged about is that, you know, I can't remember the last time we were talking about a Republican governor candidate that was viable. That people agree, yeah, there's a real viability here. You know, in the past, it's been like, it's already said and done and over with. But now you're seeing viable candidates out there for Republicans.
4: So there are no Democrats on the ballots for the 3rd Assembly District. Your opponent, Andrew Quillage, and Don Belza are both conservative Republicans. What sets you apart from the other candidates?
3: Well, I think it's the breadth and depth of experience that this seat takes. You know, I started talking about being involved in city politics and knowing what our cities face, particularly when it comes to, you know, crime and being able to enforce our laws. Now in California with this governor shutting down, you know, 4 prisons and the burden that puts on our county justice systems and having to turn these criminals free, or even just the new sentencing guidelines they have where you get to retire from prison now. If you're over the age of 55, they can set you free, even though you're admitting, you know, say if you're a convicted pedophile, that you still have those issues that drove you to that crime. We saw that recently turn loose. If you have an addiction, you can get alternative sentencing. And addiction being, I think there's like 50, 60 different addictions that they list, one of them even being addicted to caffeine. You know, I know
4: I'd be guilty.
3: our district attorney here, Mike Ramsey, has been a big champion of getting that changed up here in a strong voice. You know, but it's that breadth and depth of knowledge that it takes to be an assembly member who knows what's happening in the cities and has dealt with that, but also out, you know, this is an agricultural rural district. The agricultural economy is what drives the North State economy. And so you have to be able to step in there and, know the history, know the arguments of what the other side is using to take more of our water, or why our forests are being neglected, or why we can't get insurance.
4: I kind of want to go to really quickly. You had a meeting in the White House with President Trump. What was that like?
3: So, I mean, what a true honor. And, you know, just this president, if you've never heard him speak in person and seen the whole interaction that he has, a fascinating guy and we're fortunate at this time that we do have a President Trump of everything that we're facing. I was the first Trump administration there. I was asked to go back. It had to do with the tariffs at that time, aluminum steel tariffs, the effect on agriculture. They were going to do some mitigating funds with those tariffs to offset costs to farmers. So I was asked to go back for a

0: Brown, and then Governor
1: Newsom.
0: Newsom.
1: Yeah.
0: And there the three of them were addressing a problem, a situation that, you know, we had never faced before, a horrific fire that even this country couldn't fathom. Unfortunately, they would face it again in Lahaina and Maui. And so I brought up and I thanked him. I said it meant a lot that, you know, it was a bipartisan effort to address this situation. And his eyes lit up. And he said that it was the most amazing thing I ever saw. And he was telling the crowd around him about what he's the horrific fire and you know, seeing melted, you know, automobile tire rims and just, you know, just what the devastation was. And he was from a genuine spot. And he looked at me and he goes, Jamie and I know how to fix that. And we both said together, forest management. And you remember the ridicule he got when we talked about raking the forest and everyone laughing that we don't rake the forest. Well, guess what? You don't think we rake the forest if you've never seen, if you don't know how to manage it, because we do rake our forests.
1: And we do.
0: You know? Yeah. I mean, there's if you go to the Tahoe and the fires they faced, you know, those homeowners have to rake up their pine needles. You know, he got it, and he gets the North State, and of course, Doug LaMalfa was a great confidant for him, so he even learned even more about the North State thanks to Congressman LaMalfa. So, it was an honor. It's humbling to be there, and the history that's there, and anyone who appreciates that nation, just the history of what, you know. I remember we were in the press conference, and I looked over, and there was a medal in the frame, and you know, you do a lot of standing when you go to the White House. You're probably on your feet for about 2 to 3 hours.
1: Wow.
0: While you're waiting for everything. And I looked over and I said, it looks like a Congressional Medal of Honor. And so another guy that was there, he walked over and he came back and he goes, yeah, that's President Eisenhower's Medal of Honor right there. And you're just close to this history.
2: Wow.
0: But this is, you know, and that's what we fight for, is that history, what this country means, you know, not just to us as citizens, but to this world, and to preserve that. And, you know, what a fabulous time coming up on the 250th year anniversary of America.
2: Amen.
1: Well, that's a wrap.
2: So thank you for joining us.
1: Yes,
2: Jamie.
1: Thank you.
0: Ed and Georgie, I really appreciated this. Thank you so much.
1: And we are praying for this election on
0: All
1: Tuesday.
0: All in prayer. God's will be done.
1: Yeah.
0: Amen.
3: From the Pacific Justice Institute, this is The Legal Edge, defending your rights as a Christian, a parent, and a citizen. Here's Brad Dacus.
4: Hi, I'm Brad Dacus, founder and president of the Pacific Justice Institute. The fight continues against the Southern Poverty Law Center's false label of PJI as a hate group. For years, the SPLC has attacked organizations like ours simply for defending religious freedom and constitutional rights. These accusations...
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6: 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And those industrial colors are far from harmless. They've been linked to serious health problems like hyperactivity and inflammation, DNA damage, and cancer. So even if clever marketing tricks convince our kids that snack companies are their friends, we adults know better, and we have a responsibility to keep them safe. I'm Dr. Catherine Albrecht, reminding you to keep your email safe, too, with StartMail.
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1: 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I'm Dr. James Dobson, and I'm thrilled that you've joined us.
2: Well, welcome to Family Talk, the broadcast ministry of the Dr. James Dobson Family Institute. I'm Roger Marsh, and thanking you for joining us for day two of a powerful conversation featuring Dr. Corey Miller. Dr. Miller is the author of numerous books, currently serves as president and CEO of Roscio Christi Ministry, and he's the author of a brand new book that we're talking about today. The book is called The Progressive Miseducation of America, Confronting the Cultural Revolution from the Classroom to Your Community. Dr. Miller and his wife, Melinda, are the parents of three children. They make their home in Indiana. And Dr. Corey Miller, it's good to have you back on today's edition of Dr. James Dobson's Family Talk. Thanks for joining us again.
3: Thank you for inviting me back after what I did in the last show.
2: Well, and what he did in the last show, if you didn't have a chance to listen to it airing the broadcast on release day, go back to jdfi.net. You can find it in the archives or find it on our YouTube channel. We were discussing what has happened to major Christian universities, and you know, I'm talking about ones that would be readily identifiable, whether it be Biola, Point Loma, some of these other California Christian schools, because Dr. Miller has a master's from Biola, one of the three masters that he's earned, and basically has earned his PhD twice. I mean, one's from Purdue, but then that got derailed. And then, of course, University of Aberdeen took good care of you, it sounds like, in Scotland. Of course, I would expect nothing less. But then to take a look at what's happening at Harvard, what's happening at Yale, and I the Princeton one was, you heard me kind of come out of my chair when you were talking about what's happening there, because my brother is an alumnus of Biola University and Princeton. To hear what has happened in the 25 years since Brian graduated is just horrifying to me personally. He and I haven't talked about what he might think about that type of thing. And I realize as Christians, though, what you're trying to do through your ministry, through your writing, through this book, is to show us not only, I mean, hey, let's acknowledge that you've got a whole section in the book called What Just Happened? We Are No Longer Grandma's America. Your second third talks about how did we get here? And to paraphrase A Mighty Fortress, one little word explains it. Help us understand the university as the mind of culture, why that has kind of become the reason why culture has drifted so far away from biblical foundations.
3: Right. The university, that's the one word. You know, we have unity in diversity constitutes the university. What happened after we started the universities, and it was Christians who started the universities in Europe as well. Mm-hmm. But after we started the universities, we simply didn't have any PhD programs. And so right around the time of the 1880s, which now they had been around for about 250 years, church and chapel attendance were still required at almost every university in the country. Mm. We didn't have PhD programs, and so we sent our best and brightest over to Europe, predominantly to Germany, which was dubbed as the highest level of education, the most formally educated country in the history of the world at that time. And people wonder, how in the world could Germany have done what it did in World War II?
2: Yeah.
3: Well, now America is dubbed as the most formally educated country in the history of the world. And
2: wonderful.
3: How are we doing what we do? But we sent them over there. You had Immanuel Kant, who we remember by You Can't Know Ultimate Reality. Mm. He gave us agnosticism. Mm-hmm. You had Freud and sexuality. You had Nietzsche, God is Dead. You had Marx and Engels. You had all of these various ideologies that our students learned from. And then they came back over to Harvard, Princeton, Yale, Columbia, and the battle was on, and it raged for about 50 years until 1930, when the dust was settling in the 1930s, and we had been kicked out, and we had to go start our new institutions like Westminster and Calvin and Biola and Wheaton. At that time, something else was happening in Germany, and there was this little city called Frankfurt, and we know of now the Frankfurt School of Critical Theory, Critical Race Theory, Critical Gender Theory, Critical Queer Theory, and so forth. Well, those people were competing with the National Socialists. They were all globalist socialists. And when the Nazis rose to power, these guys had to leave town. And where did they go? They went to Brandeis University, to UCLA, and to Columbia, and started the second process, and they got us through the 60s generation. And then in the 70s, when the bombing of banks and government buildings was happening, and they realized the American people aren't prepared for this yet, They are now, but they weren't then. Mm-hmm. They decided, okay, the new workers of the world that need to unite and throw off the shackles of the bourgeois, the ruling class. It now is no longer the working class on the factory floor. It is the elites in academia, and they talked about the long march through the institutions. And so that's what they began to do. And in the mid-90s, the ratio of liberal to conservative professor was just 2.3 to 1. So you still had checks and balances. You had no cancel culture, no monopoly over the system until now, where you have, you know, in the Ivy Leagues, it's 27 to 1.
2: Incredible.
3: In some cases, it goes up as high as 78 to 1. And we have records of campaign contributions. Harvard faculty, it's 99% of their faculty give campaign contributions to the Democratic Party. Yale, it's 98. Princeton, it's 97. All of the Ivy Leagues are in the 90s. This is not viewpoint diversity. This is an ideological and political monopoly. Mm-hmm. And so this is why Christians need to beware of the false philosophy coming out of the universities, because we can't beware of something unless we're aware. We need to learn what it is.
2: Yes.
3: Even if we're not philosophically inclined, well, you've chosen to have children or children that have children, grandchildren. And if you're going to send them to one of these secular baptismal fonts, where the statistics are now between 50 to 80% of them go in and they come out with their brains hanging out now. Mm-hmm. If you're going to do that, why wait 18 years? Train the child up in the way they should go. And when they get older, they get conscripted to work for the other side. Just give them up now. Mm.
2: You know, it's interesting as you're describing this, Dr. Corey Miller, the fact that there are so many Christians, I'm thinking back to something you said in our previous conversation with regard to the political parties and how the Democrat Party of today is nowhere near the John Kennedy Democrats of the 1960s,
3: right,
2: and the Republican Party is so way off of base. And I know there are times when my wife and I will look at each other and say they're basically all on the same team, they just wear different uniforms at this point. But help us understand as Christians why it's important for us to see what the real issues are, because sometimes I think we kind of get tricked into thinking, well, you know, that uniform doesn't look so bad, you know, so maybe I'll pick them instead of them, or that university, yeah, you know, the other ones are really crazy, but this one, well, you know, my grandfather went here or something like that, instead of saying, hey, we got to take a complete step back, a complete redo of our thinking, and ask the question, how are we going to bring a biblical worldview into the culture? How are we going to train up our children in the way they should go, knowing that the culture is coming for them from even the moment they're conceived, let alone the moment that they're born?
3: Right. And when we think about politics, again, politics is downstream from culture, culture from education, and the apex of education is the university.
2: Right.
3: We don't want to confuse Republicans and conservatives and Christians. Those are three separate identities.
2: Amen.
3: Like
2: Amen.
3: Democrat, liberal, or Marxist now, and secularists. Those are three or four separate identities, but they are sharing space in a Venn diagram, which is why more Bible-believing Christians tend to vote Republican, mm-hmm. more atheists, without doubt, tend to vote Democrat, because the platforms are more friendly in that way. So the politicians of Democrats and Republicans, that's the superficial level. Below that is liberal or Marxist and conservative. Below that is secularist, naturalist, and religionist, right? And so we've got two separate worldviews fighting against one another. And despite that, the conclusion in my book is MAGA and the Morning After. Can America be made great again if America is not made good again? Mm-hmm. And I say absolutely not.
2: Right.
3: We need to have a biblical worldview revolution. We need to have what I call a third revolution after the first two ideological revolutions in the university. We need to have a third revolution, but we need to have a revolutionary, and by this I mean a Jesus revolutionary spirit in our homes, in our churches, in our community groups. And fundamentally, we need to repent.
2: Mm-hmm.
3: What do I mean by that? Well, Mark Knoll wrote a book 30 years ago called The Scandal of the Evangelical Mind. And on page one, he said the scandal is that we don't have much of an evangelical mind. And so we are living with this menace of mindless Christianity. We have checked our brains out at the door, and we have retained only the heart and the hands of Christ and no longer have the head of Christ. And that is not good. That is not honorable to God. when Jesus was asked by the Sadducees a question, he took them on. He then got asked a question by the Pharisees, which is the greatest commandment? And he said, love God with all your heart, soul, and mind.
2: Yes.
3: So do you want to follow Jesus or not? Then we need to start loving God with our head, not just our heart and our hands. And you think, oh, that's hard. That creates a headache. Well, then clear out the cobwebs, because this is what it means to follow Jesus fully, head, heart, and hands, especially if we're going to tangle with the universities. And guess what, Roger? Mm. You have no choice. My daughter is a junior in elementary education at Purdue University.
2: Oh, wow.
3: Which is one of the most conservative of public universities in the country, mm-hmm. owing in part, I think, because of the engineering programs, right? Yeah. Bridges have to stay up, and so 2 + 2 still equals 4.
2: Good to know.
3: But I have looked at all of her classroom syllabi, and I can see Marxism through it. So if she is training to go teach third graders, and let's say she's training to go teach in a K through 12 Christian school, guess what she's taking with her? Mm. In her case, she has the luxury of having a father who's got 4 graduate degrees and smells this stuff.
2: Yes, yes.
3: But not everybody does. So you can't hide in your Christian schools. You can't hide in your churches. The university is having a bigger impact on the church than the church is on the university.
2: Dr. Corey Miller's latest book is called The Progressive Miseducation of America, Confronting the Cultural Revolution from the Classroom to Your Community. He joins us today here on Dr. James Dobson's Family Talk to talk about the book and this third revolution. In the book, I love the fact that you outline 3 pretty practical questions that we should be able to answer in terms of what the world is asking, because quite frankly, a lot of people are saying, look, I've seen this from a lot of people, maybe even from the, I guess they call them the ex-evangelical culture, you know, that just says, hey, I grew up in an evangelical church and then it stopped working for me. And so I kind of moved away from it. But, you know, the questions like, is Christianity good for the world? I mean, there used to be a time when I think people understood that if God endowed us with inalienable rights, like life, liberty, pursuit of happiness, and this was plan A for America. Now we live in a time where you can't rely on the Declaration of Independence to be your theological treatise. It has to be something much deeper than that. How do you recommend that we take a look at an answer to one of those 3 questions that you pose at the end of the book and be able to have an answer, a defense, if you will, for the Christian faith, not just because we're trying to win the argument, but we're trying to win souls into the kingdom?
3: That's right. We want to win souls. Ratio Christi is the reason of Christ. We are an apologetics evangelism organization. We want to see souls saved, but we also want to see the soul of the university saved, because it is the most influential institution shaping civilization.
2: Right.
3: I mean, in fact, 1 in 3 world leaders, presidents, prime ministers, dictators, 1 in 3 earned an academic degree from a U.S. university. Hmm. This is the most strategic institution to shape civilization, not just our society in America, but around the world. Mm-hmm. And so I tell people that we need to start showing the world that Christianity is good for the world, not just good for heaven, but good for the world, that it's reasonable and that it is true. And this is the area of classical and cultural apologetics. We train people how to do that. And we even have a product line of booklets. So there are plenty of good Christian ministries out there that teach apologetics, that teach you why you should believe what you believe as Christians. But we have a way of narrowing that down. We've got over 60 booklets written by top Christian scholars on everything from why does God allow evil, what about the relationship of science and scripture, to the reliability of the Bible, and then also race, class, sex, gender, ethnicity, and so forth. So the authors of those almost always have a PhD. It's written at the 11th grade reading level. It's 25 pages, and you can get it digital or in print, and best of all, it's free for the PDF online. If you go to our website, ratiochristi.org, and give us your email address, we're going to send you our monthly newsletters, our propaganda, but then you'll have access to all of those free things. You have those bite-sized chunks you can have in Sunday school. You can do as a home group with your kids, with your youth group. There's no excuse for not equipping yourself, because you know what you're going to face when you go to the university, 23-1, 27-1, 78-1. Do you want to lose your kids? Parents and grandparents are literally paying for the apostasy of their own children.
2: Incredible.
3: The good news is Christianity's true, And if we're given the opportunity to debate and to demonstrate it, we can show that, but people have to be willing to do a little bit of their homework and be prepared to give an answer for the reason, for the hope that's in you, and do it with gentleness and respect. The head, the heart, and the hands.
2: I love everything you're saying, and especially with the resources. We'll put that link up at jdfi.net as well. These 25-page booklets written by PhDs, written at the reading level that challenges. You know, there used to be a time, right, when education, at least public education, was kind of drafted into three different categories. With you had the grammar schools, and then you got into logic, and then you got into rhetoric. And by the time we get to rhetoric, most people don't even understand what rhetoric actually is anymore. In the same way you're saying apologetics ministry, does that mean you're saying you're sorry for your faith?
3: Yeah,
2: I mean, that's
3: right.
2: Mind-boggling. But I appreciate this. I'm going to push back just a little bit here, because someone's thinking, yeah, okay, but you're going on to college campuses, you're having this conversation with people, and I saw what happened on September 10th, 2025 at Utah Valley University. I remember watching Charlie Kirk sitting there having the dialogues that he used to have, and he was assassinated. So how do you respond to that? I mean, that was such an anomaly, and it may have been Charlie's personality that drove that, but do you think, Dr. Corey Miller, we're getting to the point where a Christian has to be willing to say, I realize it might lead to something far worse than someone saying, I don't like you, or I'm not going to let you get your education, or I'm going to keep you from working here.
3: Yeah, cancel culture is a reality. It mostly happens on the left, and that's not the liberal left. That's the illiberal left, the Marxist left. We need to be clear about that. And it's not just canceling you from your job or speaking opportunities, which has happened to me multiple times, but it cancels your life as well. We live in what the New York Post called last April an assassination culture. We remember when Brian Thomas was executed by Luigi Mangione. And what was particularly bothersome about that wasn't just the execution, though that was sufficient. It was that 31% of people under age 45 sympathized more with the executioner than the executed.
2: Wow.
3: Why is that important? Because the closer you get to the epicenter, to the universities, it is literally changing the demographic. 56%, according to a Rutgers study, of those who lean to the left, 56% say that it is justified, morally justified, to assassinate Donald Trump. This is not a fringe movement. Mm-hmm. And where does this come from? Again, Peter Singer at Princeton. Not only does he talk about dearest pet and having romance with pets, but he wrote the book, The Unsanctifying of Human Life. If there is no sanctifier of human life, then there's no such thing as the sanctity of human life.
2: Right.
3: If God is dead, everything is permissible. So Utah Valley University, we will be holding our national staff conference there this summer.
2: Excellent.
3: For more than symbolic reasons.
2: Yes.
3: Our chapter, we have a chapter on that campus. You know, 5 or 6 years ago, Roger, I saw this stuff coming down the pipeline when I was studying Marxism at Purdue. And there was an atheist counterpart of me who was part of the new atheist movement named Peter Boghossian, who wrote the book, A Manual for Creating Atheist. We came in contact with one another. He invited me into his classroom to give a 2-hour lecture on God's existence.
2: Really?
3: And then we went to lunch after, and he proposed an alliance. We started a speaking tour together on viewpoint diversity, the death of intellectual diversity in the universities.
2: Huh.
3: We started in Utah. We covered 4 universities in 2 days. We started at the university where Charlie Kirk's assassin, his alleged assassin, started his education, where one group tried to cancel us, calling us logical fascists. Then we went to another university and then another, and we had a campus crusade group boycott us because they decided to have their staff watch a video on white guilt. And so I contacted the president of CRU at that time to let him know what's going on, where this ideology is coming from. This is in 2020. And then we went to Utah Valley University. That's the last university we lectured at. That's where Charlie Kirk ended up getting assassinated at for speaking in dialogue. But you know what? Free speech is gone because a lot of students think that hate speech is harmful and it justifies. 1 in 3 students on college campuses believe that hate speech justifies physical violence to get the person to shut up.
2: Incredible.
3: And Charlie had it coming. He had to go because he was erasing the existence of trans people. That's what they were saying.
2: Incredible. How anyone would even think to put that, to formulate that thought, let alone to speak it into existence. And yet here's Charlie. Well, look at you, Dr. Corey Miller. I mean, the fact that you were part of Crew faculty for how many years?
3: Right.
2: And just a few years after leaving to start your current position, here's Crew saying, no, we can't have you doing a debate because we need to watch this white guilt video. It's just, it shows you how quickly things have turned over the past, let's say, decade, in particular in this culture. And for those of us in the body of Christ who have been asleep at the switch, Dr. Corey Miller, take the last moment or two of our time together and give us the encouragement we need. We need a cattle prod of some sort, but go a little easier on us, if you will,
3: yeah,
2: in terms of how we as parents and grandparents can wake up and find out what's going on, but then how we can help to mold the next generation who's coming into this and saying, I need a college education, like in your daughter's case, to be a school teacher, but I know that even on the Christian college campus, my beliefs and viewpoint is going to be assaulted.
3: Yeah, in the last part of my book, I make a clarion call to parents and grandparents, to pastors and ministers, to donors and philanthropists, to parachurches, to political allies, and to prayers. Everyone can pray. If you think about all of the great revivals that were the heart of the real revolutions that took place, the spiritual revolutions at Azusa, at yes, Asbury, at Yale University, at Wittenberg, where Professor Martin Luther launched the Protestant Reformation, all of these are taking place at the college campus. The university is the most influential institution shaping civilization. Not everybody is called to go back into the universities like me and my ministry are, though we would invite you to join us. Join us. Donate to us or join us on the campuses. But everybody, and I mean everybody, must prepare for the poisonous ideology that's coming from upstream, down into culture, into the churches, into your families, into the seminaries, because it's real. It's happening. Yeah. We're losing this battle in America, and we don't need to. For those who are following Jesus and equipping themselves, as 1 Peter 3:15 commanded us, and as Jesus commanded us to love God with all our heart, soul, and our mind, we can overcome this, and moreover, we can reverse this revolution. So Ratio Christi is actually sending people back in for the next 40 to yes, 50 years into PhD programs at the highest levels and training them on how to be Christian missional professors, not just professors who happen to be Christians. I think I would summarize with this: as go the universities, so goes the culture. As goes the U.S. university, so goes the world. You have an opportunity. I have an opportunity. We have an opportunity to do something significant in shaping the kingdom of God. But we need to be aware where the battle lines are at. And the biggest battle line is at the university.
2: Dr. Corey Miller, what an enthusiastic pep talk that's also a bit of a, I hate to say beat down, but I mean, you're really calling us to account for where the church has been in regard to this conversation. And your new book, The Progressive Miseducation of America, is going to help a lot of people,
3: yes,
2: especially as we retrain and refocus, confronting the cultural revolution from the classroom to your community. There's a link for the book up at jdfi.net. In addition to information about Ratio Christi Ministry, we'll put that link up as well. Dr. Corey Miller, it's been great to get to know you. And thank you for the work that you're doing on the college campuses. I know Dr. Dobson, if he were not with the Lord right now and was sitting here right next to us, would give you a big attaboy and say, when are you going to start a chapter at USC?
3: By the way, it's so exciting. We do. We have a Malik Academic Fellow. That's what we're calling these PhD students. We have a Malik chapter at that university. So, yeah, so if anyone wants to bring me out to their institution, their conference, their church, their campus, drcoreymiller.com.
2: All right, we'll check it out. Dr. Corey Miller, thanks for being with us today here on Dr. James Dobson's Family Talk.
3: Thank you, Roger.
2: Well, what an enthusiastic challenge to wake up, to engage, and to take the long view. 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I'm Roger Marsh, and today's program featured part two of my conversation with Dr. Corey Miller, president and CEO of Ratio Christi Ministry and author of the book, The Progressive Miseducation of America. 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

0: When we give someone a birthday gift, we don't ask them to give it back when they disappoint us. Well, God doesn't revoke the gift of eternal life when we do something that displeases Him. Our salvation was purchased at Calvary, and that purchase was final. Today on A New Beginning, Pastor Greg Laurie points out how we can rest in the finished work of our salvation, but then set our minds on moving forward in our walk of faith. Good encouragement today for good times and bad.
1: Years ago, my oldest son, Christopher, when he was just a little guy, I bought him a plastic tugboat that was basically unsinkable. It had super thick plastic on it, so you could swim it down to the bottom of a pool, hold it there, let it go, boom, it would pop right to the top. So he enjoyed that little tugboat. He got a little bit older, and one day I went to him and said, "Hey, Christopher, you don't really play with that tugboat anymore. Do you want to blow it up?" And he said, "Yeah, let's blow it up." By the way, guys like to blow stuff up. Am I right? We like to watch stuff blow up. Who knows why? So somehow I acquired a cherry bomb. You know what that is? I don't know how. I don't remember buying it anywhere, but I did have a cherry bomb. So I cut a little hole in the top of this little tugboat, lit the cherry bomb, dropped it in, and we stood way back waiting for this big dramatic explosion. And instead, it just sort of went, then... Then I heard somewhere, wee, wee, wee, wee. Pretty sad, not that dramatic, but the tugboat had a hole in the hull. Little tongue twister there, and it slowly went to the bottom. And that can be a picture of us spiritually. We can start to sink because in a way we have a hole in our hull or a breakdown in our foundation, and as our faith is shaken and we start to sink. Bringing me to my first point, faith can be shaken, but you don't have to sink. Now, have you ever had your faith shaken? Pretty much everyone has in some way, shape, or form. I don't know what caused it to happen. A certain set of circumstances caused you to question why you were going through a certain thing. As an example, maybe it was a health crisis. Maybe you've been in great health all of your life, and then suddenly you found yourself very sick. You even found yourself hospitalized, and one thing led to another thing, and you wondered if you were ever going to get out of there again, and you're thinking, "God, why are you letting this happen to me? If you love me, you wouldn't let this happen." It could be an unanswered prayer. Maybe you're praying for an unsaved spouse. Maybe you're praying for the return of a prodigal child, and you're wondering, "God, are you even hearing my prayer?" Or maybe someone you looked up to spiritually let you down. It might have been your parents. It might have been a spiritual leader of some kind. And it caused you to think, if someone like that could fall away spiritually, am I next? Or maybe it was what you perceived as an irresistible temptation. Something came your way that was so enticing, so tempting that you didn't think you could resist it. And in fact, you gave into it and your fellowship with God has been broken and you find yourself with a shaken faith. Well, let me say at the outset, you are not alone. Others have had their faith shaken, even godly men. Elijah, the wonder-working prophet, after his contest with the prophets of Baal on Mount Carmel was threatened by Queen Jezebel, who effectively put a contract out on his life to have him put to death. And Elijah ran away, and he was depressed and down, and even said to God, "I just want to die." Same thing happened to Jonah. Things didn't go the way he wanted them to go. And he sat under a little plant for shade in the burning sun and said, "Lord, I don't want to live anymore." David fell into sin with Bathsheba and tried to cover it up. Simon Peter openly denied his Lord 3 times. And guess what? God did not give up on any of them, and he's not going to give up on you either. Maybe you've stumbled, but you're still standing. You might feel weak, but God is strong. Maybe you feel shaken, but you don't ever stay in that state. And that is why we're looking at 1st, 2nd, and 3rd John together. Why was this epistle written, 1 John in particular? John gives the answer when he says in 1 John 5:13, "I've written this to you who believe in the name of the Son of God, that you may know that you have eternal life." I wrote this so you will know that you have eternal life. This is so important because sometimes, especially when we're young in the faith, we doubt our salvation. We question if we're really saved, but we need to remember that God completes what he starts. He is described in the Bible as the author and the finisher of your faith. God's gift to you, salvation, is from God to you from beginning to end. You didn't earn it, therefore you can't lose it. It's not based on how you feel. It's based on what Jesus did. That's why John says, these things we write to you that believe in the name of the Son of God, that you may know that you have eternal life. He didn't say, so you may feel that you have eternal life, because our emotions can mislead us. So this is a very important thing, obviously written by the Apostle John. John is what we might describe as an insider. He spent a lot of time with Jesus. I mean, for starters, he was one of the chosen apostles. Jesus handpicked him. But then he was in a special group of Peter, James, and John that went with the Lord to certain places on certain occasions. For instance, we read about Jesus transfigured, and we read he took Peter, James, and John with him. We read that when he raised Jairus' daughter from the dead, he took Peter, James, and John with him. When he was in the Garden of Gethsemane, he asked Peter, James, and John to join him. Now, we might think because they were sort of special, or what we might describe as teacher's pets. Well, maybe that's the case, though I doubt it. I think of how much time I often spent sitting next to a teacher in a class when I was going to school, not because I was a teacher's pet, because I was the teacher's monster. I disrupted the class, and she would say, or he would say, Greg Laurie, pull your desk up here right next to me so I can keep my eye on you. Is that why Jesus took Peter, James, and John with him? I mean, don't forget, James and John weren't called the sons of thunder for nothing. These are the guys that wanted to call fire down on a town because they were not responsive to the message they were bringing. But John was the one apostle that's identified as standing at the foot of the cross. And in fact, one of the seven statements of Christ was directed to John when he said, Son, behold your mother. And then to Mary, who was also there, he said, Woman, behold your son. In effect, Jesus was committing the care of his mother to the apostle John. Quite an honor.
0: Pastor Greg Laurie will have the second half of his message in just a moment.
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3: 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Praise God, I did. Thank you, Pastor Greg.
2: How have these studies in God's Word touched your life? 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Call 1-866-871-1144. That's 866-871-1144.
0: Well, we're focusing on John the Apostle today in Pastor Greg's message called Unshakable When Faith Feels Fragile. Let's continue.
1: John had a unique access to Jesus Christ, and in fact, he outlived all the other apostles. According to church tradition, all the apostles died the death of a martyr, with the exception of John, who lived to be a very old man, and in fact was exiled to the island of Patmos, where they thought, we'll never hear from him again. And the Lord came to him and gave to John what we now call the book of Revelation, talking about having the last word. John was also the pastor of the church of Ephesus. This church was established by the Apostle Paul, pastored by Timothy, and also by John. And this church started when Paul went to Ephesus and preached to them. There's an amphitheater that still stands in Ephesus today that I've stood in and I've spoken in. And it's pretty exciting to think Paul was here once. And they worshiped a false goddess there called Diana, or also known as Artemis. And so when Paul preached, it caused trouble with the industry that was built on this false idol worship, and a riot broke out. Pretty much wherever Paul went, there was either a riot or a revival. Never a dull day with Paul. So Paul establishes church, and then it's pastored later by Timothy, as I mentioned, and then John. I mean, can you imagine having Paul and John as pastors in your church? Talk about epic leadership. They would announce, this starting on Sunday mornings, John is going to do a brand new series that he's simply calling Revelation. Yeah, I think I want to come and hear that. So these were the men of God leading this church. But now it's in a different state. John is writing to a couple of generations down the line. So it started with the first generation that heard Paul's preaching. By the time John is writing to them and speaking to them, they've been around for a while. They're into their third generation. It reminds me of this church, Harvest. We've been around for 50 years, as you know. And by the way, I was 3 years old when I gave my first sermon. True story. No, actually, I was 20 when I started pastoring, 19 when I started preaching. And can you imagine having a 20-year-old pastor? And I'd only been a Christian for a couple of years, well, 3 years at that point. And so we did not know we were starting a church, but indeed we were. So you have the first generation, because our church was born in revival during the Jesus movement. So now we have our children. Now we have our children's children, our grandchildren. And now we have their children coming down the road. So we have multiple generations. And what happens is a church can be started in revival, but then the next generation, and even the next generation, they weren't there for that. And so maybe they don't have as much passion as the first generation had. Maybe they aren't as close to the Lord as they could be. And that is why Jesus said, in fact, to the church of Ephesus in the book of Revelation, I admire your hard work and your discipline and your discernment, but I have this against you. You have left your first love. So 1 John is written to people that needed to be reminded of these essentials. And it's also a reminder to us that every generation needs Christ and every person needs to come to the Lord on their own. Now, 1 John can be divided into three sections. And they are God is light, God is love, and God is life. First, God is light. 1 John 1 says, this is the message we heard from him and declare to you that God is light, and in him there is no darkness at all. Secondly, God is love. 1 John 2, whoever does not love does not know God because God is love. And finally, God is life. 1 John chapter 5, he that has the Son has life. He who does not have the Son of God does not have life. All right, so let's dig in. 1 John chapter 1. I'm reading from the New Living Translation. We proclaim to you the one who existed from the beginning, whom we heard and we have seen. We saw him with our own eyes and touched him with our own hands. He is the word of life. This one who is life itself was revealed to us, and we have seen him. And now we testify and proclaim to you that he is the one who is eternal life. He was with the Father, and then he was revealed to us. We proclaim to you what we ourselves have actually seen and heard, that you may have fellowship with us. And our fellowship is with the Father and with his Son, Jesus Christ. We are writing these things so you may fully share our joy. We'll stop there. So my son Jonathan and I were recently invited to go to a concert at the Sphere. Have you heard of the Sphere? It's in Las Vegas, and it's a phenomenal building. It's actually an engineering marvel. It costs over $2 billion to build. It has two gigantic LED displays with 16K resolution, with thousands of individual panels. That creates this immersive visual experience. And in addition to that, there are 167,000 individual amplified speakers. So when you go into this thing, it's like you're in another world. And one moment you're underwater, and you're out in the middle of the desert, and then you're in the sky. It's just incredible. And it's something to really behold, I have to say. Too bad it's in Las Vegas. I'm not a fan of Las Vegas at all. But anyway, it was a great experience. But I bring that up because here are the apostles now talking about something far more phenomenal than the Sphere. they're talking about the fact that they spent time with the Son of God. They saw him, they heard him, they touched him. They spent 3 years plus walking and talking with Jesus.

0: fresh insights from a new series called Unshakable here on A New Beginning. And Pastor Greg Laurie has more to come from this message. It's a good time to ask, how's your relationship with the Lord? Do you spend time walking and talking with Jesus? Do you have a relationship with Him? Pastor Greg, if someone has never come to the Lord and asked Him to be their Savior, they can do that right now, can't they?
1: They can, and it's so simple. And I think because it's so simple, people think, oh, it can't be that easy. Well, look, Jesus did all the heavy lifting. He carried the cross for you. He died on that cross that He carried. This isn't about what you do. It's about what He's done. But here's what the Bible says. Whoever will call upon the name of the Lord will be saved. You say, well, okay, how do I do that? You do it through prayer. And if you pray this prayer after me, I believe God will hear it and answer it, and Christ will come to live inside of you. So if you want Jesus to come into your life and forgive you of your sin, if you want to know that you'll go to heaven when you die, if you want to fill that big hole in your heart, pray these words if you would. Lord Jesus, I know that I'm a sinner, but I know that You're the Savior who died on the cross for my sin. I am sorry for my sin, and I turn from it now. And I choose to follow You from this moment forward. Be my Savior and my Lord. Be my God and my friend. Thanks for hearing this prayer and answering this prayer. In Jesus' name I pray, amen. Listen, if you just prayed that prayer, I want you to know that God has heard you and has answered it. The Bible says, these things we write to you that believe on the name of the Son of God, that you may know that you have eternal life. That you may know. It's yours now. God has given it to you because it's the gift of eternal life through Jesus Christ, our Lord. Congratulations and welcome to the family of God.
0: 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It's called Am I Doing This Right?
1: Yeah.
0: It's all about building marriage relationships that go the distance.
1: Yes.
0: If a listener suspects that their marriage is becoming more like a roommate relationship, what's the first small step they can take back toward closeness in the relationship?
1: I think of the words of Jesus to the church of Ephesus, and He likens His relationship to them to the relationship between a man and a woman. So He says to them, loose paraphrase, I know the hard work that you guys are doing and you're discerning, you're doing a great job, but I have this against you. You have left your first love. So He's comparing it to what can happen in a relationship between a man and a woman. So He gives three steps to get it back. We could call it the three R's. Remember, Jesus says, from where you have fallen, repent and do the first works quickly. So we could sum it up this way. Remember, repent, repeat. So I would say applying it exclusively to a relationship between a man and a woman. Was there a time in your marriage when it was better than it is today? That's where remember comes in. Yes, there was. Okay? Now, repent. Admit that you've fallen short. Admit that you need help. And repeat. What does Jesus say to the church? Do the first works quickly. So, if you want to bring romance back into your marriage, do romantic things. Don't wait for the feeling or emotion of romance to hit you. Just do romantic things. I heard a story about a woman that wanted to divorce her husband. So she went to an attorney and she said, I don't want to just divorce him. I want him to be hurt. I want to destroy him. What do you suggest? He says, oh, okay, I've got an idea. For the next 6 months, I want you to smother your husband with affection. Tell him how much you love him, how valuable he is to you, how much you care about him. Just love him as much as you possibly can. And then when 6 months come, boom, you divorce him. He won't see it coming. He'll be devastated, she said. Ooh, I like that. So 6 months passed, and the attorney had not heard from her. And he calls her up. He says, hey, what's going on? I thought we're going to get this divorce going. She said, divorce? Are you kidding me? We're on our second honeymoon.
2: Yeah.
1: See, she's applying that principle of doing the first works quickly. She, in other words, you're going back and just doing the romantic things. And guess what? Your emotions catch up with it. So what did you used to do when you were courting your wife? Well, you would pick her up, you would open the door of the car for her, you would take her to her favorite restaurant, you would bring her a little gift. Now, you still bring her little gifts. You give her your dirty laundry. You open the door for her, the car, you just close it before she's all the way in. So you need to get back and do those romantic things again, and that will help your marriage. Just start with practical things and start immediately. I've identified a lot of these important biblical principles about how to have a successful marriage and even how to have a successful single life as you're preparing for marriage. And the title of this new book is, Am I Doing This Right? Subtitled, God's Design for Relationships That Last. 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It is our way of saying thanks. We'll rush you your own copy of this brand new book, Am I Doing This Right? God's Design for Relationships That Last.
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A friend loves at all times, and a brother is born for adversity. A man lacking in sense pledges and becomes guarantor in the presence of his neighbor. He who loves transgression loves strife. He who raises his door seeks destruction. He who has a crooked mind finds no good, and he who is perverted in his language falls into evil. He who sires a fool does so to his sorrow, and the father of a fool has no joy. A joyful heart is good medicine, but a broken spirit dries up the bones.

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He who restrains his words has knowledge, and he who has a cool spirit is a man of understanding. Even a fool, when he keeps silent, is considered wise. When he closes his lips, he is considered prudent.

0: Proverbs chapter 18. He who separates himself seeks his own desire. He quarrels against all sound wisdom. A fool does not delight in understanding, but only in revealing his own mind. When a wicked man comes, contempt also comes, and with dishonor comes scorn. The words of a man's mouth are deep waters. The fountain of wisdom is a bubbling brook. To show partiality to the wicked is not good, nor to thrust aside the righteous in judgment. A fool's lips bring strife, and his mouth calls for blows. A fool's mouth is his ruin, and his lips are the snare of his soul. The words of a whisperer are like dainty morsels, and they go down of the body. He also who is slack in his work is brother to him who destroys. The name of the Lord is a strong tower. The righteous runs into it and is safe. A rich man's wealth is his strong city, and like a high wall in his own imagination. Before destruction, the heart of man is haughty, but humility goes before honor. For more info about this ministry, our website is the-word.info. Once again, the-word.info. Reading the Word of God without comment, this is Nicholas Hope.
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0: 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Friends, the signs, well, they're all around us. One world economic system, one world religion, one world government. It's all there in the headlines of the day. 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Here's Josh with this week's report.
1: Greetings, fellow Watchmen on the Wall, and welcome to another Headlines from the End Times, showing you how the pieces of God's prophetic puzzle are falling into place just as He has declared in His Word. And that's exactly what we see with our first story, two specific events happening connected with Russia and Iran that show how this Ezekiel 38-39 coalition could be forming just as God has prophesied in His Word.

0: word. You know, it was written over 2,500 years ago by the prophet Ezekiel, and this end times invasion of Israel that's led by nations like Russia, Iran, Turkey. There are some major developments taking place that underscore how these pieces are fitting into place. I'm thankful for the work of Dr. Mark Hitchcock in putting some of the pieces of this puzzle together. I want to rely on some of the information that he shares as well, indebted to his good work in bringing this to our attention. Now, let's first talk about some of the Russian weapons that are being developed and how they are increasing aggression against the Western world, especially against Western Europe and the United States of America. Well, Vladimir Putin recently made some new claims about weapon systems that are coming online. A recent headline read, Vlad's mega nuke. Putin tests the world's biggest nuke missile, Satan II. The story continues that Russia had announced it successfully tested the world's largest nuclear missile as chilling images showed number 10 Downing Street being reduced to radioactive dust. The article continued, in a show of strength to the West, the Kremlin launched the nuclear-capable Sarmat rocket, better known as Satan II. Putin held the weapon as, quote, the most powerful missile system in the world, end quote. He also went on to insist that it could not be stopped by Western defenses. He said, quote, it has the ability to penetrate all existing and prospective missile defense systems. I sort of chuckle as I read that sentence, all prospective missile defense systems. You see the saber rattling here by Russia as they're saying, look, you cannot stop this, and anything that you want to build to stop this is not going to be able to stop this. You understand the wording that's being used here by Vladimir Putin and by Russia. Well, he went on to say the total yield of the delivered warhead is more than four times greater than that of any existing most powerful Western equivalent, end quote. And there was a harrowing graphic appearing to show Downing Street in London, which is, of course, where the Prime Minister of the UK lives, in that famous number 10 Downing Street. Is showed to appear that this neighborhood was just vaporized as this deadly weapon struck at the heart of the city of London. Now, here's a few facts about this missile, and I want you to keep in mind, dear friends, much of this information is from Russian sources, so we've got to take it with a grain of salt, and it could be highly exaggerated. I've seen several prophetic ministries talking about this powerful weapon, and we've got to be careful that we do not allow fear to creep in over some missile that's being developed by the Russians or anyone, for that matter, in the world. And so I don't want to use fear tactics, but I want you to understand at least what they're saying this thing could be capable of, to help pull back the curtain on perhaps some of the propaganda that's being used by the Russians in this tactical war that they are positioning themselves into the proper place for. So they say it's a 208-ton intercontinental ballistic missile. It's launched from a silo. It speeds up to 16,000 miles per hour. This missile stands 14 stories tall. Can you imagine that? A 14-story tall missile. Think about a building that tall, and you can see how large this is. They say that it has a range of 22,000 miles. Now, the Earth's diameter is a little bit over 24,000 miles, if memory serves me correctly. So that would make this missile capable of reaching just about any spot in the world, depending on where it's launched from, within the borders of Russia or one of their allies. They say that it can cross the North Pole. It can basically penetrate any missile defense system that we have, or as Putin famously said, anything that you will have, as if he knows exactly what everybody's going to have. They claim that this ballistic missile, if it's armed with a nuclear warhead, that it could wipe out an area the size of Texas or France. Now, again, we got to take these figures with a grain of salt. There's a lot of experts who say, no, no, no, that's impossible no matter what they say. Maybe it could take out a large city, but certainly not the area of the size of the state of Texas or the nation of France. Now, a lot of this seems to be embellished by Russian propaganda, and I think that's why they picked France and Texas as their examples in the first place, hitting at the UK. hitting at Western Europe, hitting at the United States of America. Some in the West are questioning whether these things will actually be operational by the end of the year, as Russia insists it will, and exactly how powerful this weapon really will be is in question as well. Another recent story reveals more Russian saber-rattling with regards to their nuclear weapons. Belarus is in partnership with Russia, and they recently held training exercises involving Russian nuclear weapons. Now, Belarus sits just west of Russia. It shares a border with Ukraine to its south and Poland to its west, and a few other nations surround it as well. So this is an interesting development as Russia is continuing to push for this nuclear option and trying to remind the world that we are here, we have the advanced weapons, and we're not afraid to use them. That seems to be what they are saying and what they are claiming. Now, there's another side of this story that connects them to what's happening in Iran. At the same time that they are upping the ante in this arms race, its connections to Iran are strengthening dramatically, writes Dr. Mark Hitchcock. And that's so very true. Russia has been providing Iran with intelligence about the location of American assets in the region and equipping the regime in Tehran with military weaponry in its war against the United States and Israel. In fact, Dr. Hitchcock reports that Russia is supplying Iran with 5,000 unjammable fiber optic drones to use against the United States. In fact, there was a story recently published that had that headline, quote, "Secret document reveals Russia's plans to aid Iran. Unjammable drones would be used against American forces, according to proposals seen by The Economist," end quote. So we understand that Russia has become a main outside player propping up the Islamic regime, and in a very strange turn of events, it could be the place of refuge for some of the Iranian leaders who are fleeing Iran if it fractures, if the current regime continues to collapse. Now, of course, Israel wants to see that. And Fox News reported recently how that the Iran regime power players may eye Russia as a place to escape to, just like Assad escaped from Syria and is in Russia as well. Wouldn't that be interesting? Syria is another one of those players mentioned in Ezekiel 38, 39. And if you have some Iranian leadership that would go there, think about how all of these pieces of this puzzle could be fitting together just as God has prophesied in His Word. The Fox News story went on to say, quote, "As military fractures deepen and succession remains uncertain, this Assad model of seeking Russian protection appears increasingly attractive to those at the top. The apparent collapse of high-stakes U.S.-Iran negotiations has intensified fears that senior figures inside Tehran's leadership could flee to Russia, seeking refuge to continue their insurgency and undermine any new regime," an analyst warns, end quote, from the Fox News article. The top Iranian leadership doesn't simply plan to flee, they plan to continue working from within Russia to undermine any new, possibly pro-Western or pro-Israel regime that may come into Iran. And that's what Prime Minister Benjamin Netanyahu, the Prime Minister of Israel, also told CBS's 60 Minutes, going back to this Fox News report. The Prime Minister noted that any collapse would dismantle the scaffolding of Tehran's global terror proxy network, also potentially ending Hezbollah's influence in the region. He said, quote, "The whole scaffolding of the terrorist proxy network that Iran built collapses if the regime in Iran collapses." Friends, if this occurs, this could also be another piece to this prophetic puzzle. You know, Ezekiel 38 specifically states that Israel will be dwelling securely when this coalition attacks. So could we see an Iranian pullback that would lead to temporary peace in Israel? And I've mentioned here before on Headlines from the End Times how that there are coalitions at work, and especially with the UAE leaving OPEC, seemingly forming a strengthening partnership with the United States and with Israel, could we see that coalition begin to transform things in the Middle East Could this be another piece in this puzzle? It's amazing to think about. And it's wonderful to be living at this time when we see the signs of the times emerging like they are. Going back to some of Dr. Hitchcock's questions, why would these Iranian leaders flee to Russia? Wouldn't this make them look like cowards watching this war at a distance instead of standing in the chaos waiting for the coming of the Mahdi? However, in Russia, they not only find protection, but also intelligence, resources to sabotage what is happening back in Iran. And I agree with his analysis on this, and I think that this could lead to the peace that Israel needs, be dwelling securely in their land prior to the Ezekiel 38-39 coalition forming. You see the nations of the north, you see people like Turkey and Russia and Iran, which is Persia, and other nations that are forming this alliance. It's fascinating to think about these things, dear friends, as we see these pieces falling into place. Now, friends, I just want to remind you that Headlines from the End Times is a feature of every weekly episode of the Prophecy in the News television show and every issue of the Prophecy in the News magazine. If you don't already, you can subscribe to the Prophecy in the News magazine by giving us a call. The phone number is 1-800-652-1144. That's 1-800-652-1144. We have different subscription options starting at 1 year, going all the way up to a lifetime subscription for the Prophecy in the News magazine. The Prophecy in the News television show can be watched in many, many different places, including at the SWRC website, including at the Prophecy in the News YouTube channel, and also on the free SWRC mobile app. That's right. 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While you're there, click on the events page. Check out some of the upcoming special events that we have coming up soon, including a September Bible Prophecy Conference coming to the Minneapolis, Minnesota area, and in October, a special conference coming to the Tri-Cities of Bristol, Virginia, in Northeast Tennessee, Southwest Virginia. We are excited about that. And then this November, November 1st through the 12th, we're taking a tour to Israel. We've got several people signed up to go with us. We try to keep the group small. That way we can cram in as many sites as possible. This is an exciting tour. I am looking forward to being back in the land of the Bible, and I hope that you will join us. There's information available on our website all about that. You can reach out to me personally. You can give us a call, and we can give you some more information about that. Let's get back to more headlines from the end times. And let's think about, you know, you ever have that sensation that somebody's watching me? I remember an old Looney Tunes cartoons that began with that question. Do you ever get the feeling that you're being watched? Well, there's a multi-university research team that has developed a biometric recognition system that's designed to identify people at, get this, at long distances, using not only facial recognition, but also gait and body shape analysis captured from drones and elevated surveillance video. Now, what is all of that in plain English? Gait is the way that somebody walks, and of course, we understand what body shape is all about, but they're compiling databases and letting AI systems learn not just what people's faces look like, but also how people walk and also their body shape. And this information can be captured from a far distance. The system is called FarSight. That's the name of the system. It points towards a broader form of biometric surveillance in which people can be identified even when their faces are partially obscured. You know, you got on a hat of some kind and your face is partially covered, maybe even sunglasses. Maybe it's a low resolution shot. Maybe it's far away. Maybe they can't see your face. They could still identify you because they're relying on your behavior, on your physical characteristics rather than on your facial recognition alone, which this could, as the story says, expand the reach of remote surveillance systems. And I don't know about you, but this is a very scary kind of proposition. FarSight is described in a research paper as a physics-driven, whole-body biometric system at a large distance and altitude. In other words, the camera could be high in the sky. It could even, can you imagine, just in the foreseeable future, things being connected to a satellite that we can't even really perceive as watching us, but it's capturing some of this data. The authors of this paper say the platform is designed for applications including law enforcement, border security, and surveillance. Oh, yeah. And that's just normal, right? We don't have anything to be concerned about, do we? Nothing at all. Now, just think about the implications of these kinds of things and just where the world is truly heading. This system could easily be used by someone like the Antichrist. And again, I'm not trying to use fear tactics here. I'm just trying to get us to think about where we are in today's world and how the tools that someone like the Antichrist could use are here. The technology is here. It's now. It's available. It's on the market. It's right in front of us. And it could be used to control the world like never before. You see, the same technology that they say will set us free or will help keep us safe and secure can also be turned around to control us in a greater way. That's why I bring you information about digital IDs and some of the kinds of progress being made towards a central bank digital currency and those kinds of things. Here's another story talking about climate change, and that's always been peppered in to the discussion of globalism as a fear tactic. You know, we've got to get on board. We've got to make these changes right now. If we don't, planet Earth is going to go down and go down fast. We've got to pump billions and trillions of dollars into this if we're going to save planet Earth, if we're going to reverse man-made climate change, that climate hysteria that has been at times out of control. A recent story points out that the UN Climate Committee has trimmed back some of their alarmist predictions. They dialed it back. They realized after years of criticism, some of their models have become, quote, implausible, end quote. There was very little fanfare and knowledge that this even happened in early April. President Donald Trump got wind of this and began to reverse, as he said, this climate alarmism nonsense just a couple of weeks ago, taking to social media to announce those kinds of things. And so this scientific admission gives his administration an opening to push for systemic reforms. Now, this change comes with an updated model that the UN is now using to predict climate change. The scenario with the greatest warming will show approximately 25% less warming by the year 2100 than the previous worst-case scenario model that they had been using. And so they've dramatically dialed back. Why am I sharing this with you? It's because of the implications of this thing. Every single year, thousands upon thousands upon thousands of people are swept up in this climate hysteria, and I would even go into the millions of people. It's hardly news As the story continues, that the UN climate bodies are vastly overestimating the effects of climate change. Now, sometimes they have to dial it back even further. You know, shockingly, they gave an inaccurate prediction that they later had to retract. In 2007, they said that the Himalayan glaciers could be melted totally away by the year 2035. Now, as we stand about 10 years out from that, we realize that is not the case. In 2010, they had to come out and say, no, that's not true. That was based on some faulty data. And so it's no great feat for a UN scientist to replace this most alarmist prediction with a less alarmist prediction. But there are a lot of significant aspects to this because of the global influence of this kind of scientific quote-unquote report. A lot of people are using this in academic research to, by the tens of thousands, really, and a lot of central banks are using this data to forecast what kind of risks could be on the horizon. What do we need to predict financially that could come in a few years? The U.S. government has agencies working with these UN models as the basis for climate predictions and making decisions about the future. That's why there are massive implications for this kind of decision. It affects academics, it affects economics, it affects governments all around the world. They're building policies and systems based on this quote-unquote evidence that they are coming up with, and it's resulting in a lot of policy decisions that are anti-human. It restricts energy production, economic growth, even marital procreation. And that's something that we got to think about. Some people have decided, I'm not going to have children. I remember reading an article a couple of years ago that the author said, I think it's immoral to have children when there's so much climate change happening. I mean, just imagine the lengths that some people have gone to and the fear that some people are living under when they see these kinds of reports. They treat the UN scientific interpretations as if it's the gospel truth, when in fact the UN has come out now and said, no, we were way off. We're dropping it down by 25 to 45%. And that's a big, big number, dear friends. It's not like it's just small change. That is a big number. You see, climate alarmism is big business. There's efforts underway to raise trillions of dollars in attempts to reduce Earth's temperature by changing the way that people live. And sometimes I'm concerned that greed and power-hungry people are getting behind these movements, seeing ways that they can make a buck or position themselves to be in a better place to take advantage of other people, to get their products sold in certain markets, or to be able to influence the world in the way that it's going. So this is something we certainly need to keep our eyes and ears open to. And we want to continue bringing this kind of information on every episode of Headlines from the End Times. Ultimately, though, we keep in mind what we've said here at Southwest Radio Ministry for decades, and that is God is still on the throne and prayer changes things.
1: 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Lord willing, we'll be back here Monday, ready to once again bring clarity to the chaos. 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
5: With SRN News, I'm John Scott. President Trump held a White House Situation Room meeting earlier as he ponders moving forward with a deal to extend the Iran ceasefire and reopen the Strait of Hormuz. Iran says the agreement has not been finalized. The president said he was looking to make a final determination. Three climbers on Alaska's Mount McKinley who fell near a treacherous pass on North America's tallest peak have died. One was rescued. That fall happened near Denali Pass. Virginia State Police say a bus crashed into vehicles slowing for a work zone on Interstate 95 early Friday, killing five people in two cars and sending dozens to hospitals. It happened on southbound I-95 in Stafford County. All five of those who were killed from Massachusetts. Police say the crash is under investigation. This is SRN News.
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7: Some walls look like they'll stand forever. A stubborn will that refuses to bend. A damaging document that seems impossible to reverse. A scene so dark you can't imagine light returning. But eventually, the walls fall, and God proceeds with his sovereign plan. Today on Insight for Living, Chuck Swindoll walks through an amazing sequence of events in Esther chapter 8, providing proof that no heart is too hard for God to change, no writing so permanent he can't reverse it, and no scene so dark he can't brighten it. Chuck titled his message, "And the Walls Came Tumbling Down."
8: There is no wall that will not ultimately fall. Even though it may be imposing and long-standing, it will fall. Even though it may be as intimidating as an angry giant, or as silent as thin air, and just as invisible, like the stubborn will of a person or the bitter spirit of an individual, it will fall. all walls finally fall. Anyone who knows a little bit of history knows how true that is. Everywhere you go, it seems, especially on the continent and into Europe, you find walls that once were so formidable and strong and intimidating and high, people in their day thought they would never fall. And yet to this day, right into Middle East and into Egypt, this archaeologist Spade continues to unearth walls that have fallen. Great empires that looked like they would go on forever have fallen. Egyptian walls, Grecian walls, Roman walls, French walls, German walls. Ah, speaking of German walls, the cry can be heard all through the streets of Berlin, Freiheit! Freiheit! At last! Freedom at last! Songs that are usually reserved for soccer matches and birthday parties are now being sung in the streets near the historic Brandenburg Gate and Checkpoint Charlie. In rough translation, such a beautiful day should last forever, they sing day and night. One man shouts, remember the 9th of November. Reminds me of when I was a little boy. Remember the Alamo. Not that I was living at the time, but I was in Texas at the time. Remember the 9th of November. While another man is hammering away, beating on the wall and handing out fragments of it to the crowd. And they are saying all over the city, the wall is gone, the wall is gone. One rather hardened, retired Air Force colonel who flew bombing missions over Berlin in the mid-40s watched it all and said, I'm a hard old retired colonel, but I had tears in my eyes to see people standing on a wall where once they would have been shot. I could hardly take it all in. One radio station in West Berlin said, this is Christmas, New Year's, and Easter all rolled into one. The remarkable thing is that the wall fell without a shot. 28 Cold War years, it has stood and been a bloodbath. Not only dividing a city, dividing a country, but dividing a world. And the wall has come tumbling down. I know. Some of you skeptics are saying, another shoe will fall. You just wait. I know. But first, a wall has fallen. It has fallen. I look into the scriptures and I see similar situations. And I find myself asking, why did we even have a wall in the first place? Why are there walls? I love the moving words of the late Robert Frost, who writes in one of his pieces, before I built a wall, I'd ask to know what I was walling in or walling out. And so should we. Egypt should have asked what it was walling in and what it was walling out, and it didn't for 430 years while the people of the Hebrews lived in abject slavery. Until Moses came, and by the power of the living God, that wall came tumbling down. A few years later, Moses was gone, Joshua was there, they were invading the promised land, and they came to Jericho. There they were again. I've been singing all week long, Joshua fit the battle of Jericho. I've been watching this thing on television, sort of. Kids think I'm a little weird, but that's okay. They've been thinking that for years. And I think the walls came tumbling down. Jericho wasn't held by walls. The walls were as nothing in the presence of the living God. And Jerusalem's walls looked so formidable, so strong. They flew their own flag under numerous kings. But Nebuchadnezzar the Great drop those walls so that the text reads, not one stone stood on top of another. It fell down flat, a la Joshua 6:20. The walls fell down flat. All walls finally fall. Nebuchadnezzar said it would never happen to him. His son Belshazzar was watching at a banquet. finger writing on the wall, and it said, "Your days are over, bud." Sort of a loose translation. "You're finished." And that night, Darius the Great built another wall. 62-year-old Darius. The Medo-Persian Empire, it will never fall, until Alexander the Great came, who finally was overthrown in his kingdom by Julius the Great, the Caesars. What wall would ever stand like Roman walls? And they have all fallen. All walls finally fall, even our own. Even those built up against us, they fall. Remember the words of Corrie ten Boom? She said, "There is no pit so deep but that he is not deeper still." I thought this past week of a paraphrase, "There is no wall so strong but that he is not stronger still." All these things bring us to the little slice of history connected to the 8th chapter of the book of Esther, of all things. What would all of this have to do with Esther? Everything, really, everything. This is a chapter where a heart is so hard, it seemed as though it would never change, and it changes. The wall of a heart comes tumbling down. Where an edict that was set in concrete by the law of the Medes and the Persians, and it looked like, because it had been imprinted with the signet ring of the king, would never fall. That wall is tumbling down. And the scene, the Jews, as they lived, like people in concentration camps, awaiting the final death knell promised by Haman. The scene is so dark, but God brightens it. I think this passage is saying this. There is no heart so hard he cannot change. There is no writing so permanent he cannot erase. There is no scene so dark he cannot brighten. First, the heart. The heart. On that day, King Ahasuerus gave the house of Haman, the enemy of the Jews, to Queen Esther. Now, wait just a minute. Can this really be? Remember Ahasuerus. The story begins with him. Go back. Esther chapter 1. He is the first main character when the curtain goes up, Act 1, Scene 1. Xerxes, otherwise known as Ahasuerus, front and center. It took place in the days of Ahasuerus. This was the Ahasuerus who reigned from India to Ethiopia. How vast. Over 127 provinces. How powerful. In those days, as King Ahasuerus sat on his royal throne, which was in Susa, the capital. That tells you a lot right there. This man is powerful. This is the man who just the movement of his hands caused people to live or die. This is the man who decided in chapter 3 to promote Haman, who hated the Jews, to the position of prime minister. This is the man who said to him, here is my ring. Another way of saying, take my credit card. You sign for me. You pass the edicts. Haman says to him, in a period of time, I have a plan where we will rid this kingdom of people who despise you and stand against you. And the king gives him his ring and says, sign the document. And the document is written, and it is nothing more than an extermination plan on hold. Within 1 year, the Jews will die. And dread swept over the city and across all 127 provinces, because the king said, it shall be done. Chapter 8. This is the king who changes his mind. I mean, this is a man whose stubbornness can be compared to no other. And yet he is the one of all things who has listened to Esther's plea, who has seen to it that Haman, the recently appointed prime minister, is impaled on the gallows, this pole that is built 75 feet high near the home of Haman, upon which he had hoped to hang Mordecai. This is the king who touches Esther with the golden scepter and says to her, I care, I'm listening, I want to know what I can do. It is the one who gave the house of Haman to Queen Esther. There was evidence in extra-biblical literature, and I'm thinking here of Herodotus, that the property of condemned criminals reverted back to the crown. And so in this case, the property of Haman, a condemned criminal, now became Ahasuerus, but he doesn't keep it. He even gives Haman's estate to Esther, who in turn gives it to Mordecai. For Esther had disclosed what he meant to her, the verse concludes. The king took off his signet ring, which he had taken away from Haman, and he gave it to Mordecai, of all things, and Esther set Mordecai over the house of Haman. These are revolutionary events. And Esther spoke again to the king, fell at his feet, and wept. What is my point here? I think it's clear. There is no heart so stubborn, but that God cannot penetrate it, break through it. I think what it is saying is that there is no match for the living God. Hold your place and look at Proverbs 21, the first two verses. Will you do that? Living out in the lives of the people of Esther chapter 8 is the principle of Proverbs 21, 1 and 2. The king's heart is like channels of water in the hand of the Lord. He turns it wherever he wishes. Every man's way is right in his own eyes, but the Lord weighs the hearts. Look at the verses. The king's heart, we would say in everyday language, is like mush, is like soft clay in the hands of the Lord. Would it be acceptable for you and your theology to imagine another name there besides the king? Be my guest. Someone that's giving you grief, someone who represents a formidable presence, someone whose face is on your dartboard, somebody who haunts you and maybe even hunts you down. That heart of that person that to you is so hard and so granite-like is like mush and soft putty in the hands of the Lord. The point is clear. There is no heart so stubborn that it becomes unbreakable in the hands of the Lord. Let me tell you a story. In another place and at another time in my life, I went through a dreadful experience with a person who decided to make me his enemy. I'm honest, as I am removed from it 2 decades, I still do not know why. It is a mystery. Nevertheless, it occurred. This individual decided to, whether he knew it or not, at least the beginning days, decided to make my life rather miserable. My every move was watched. Virtually every decision was questioned. My ministry was doubted. This person continued to apply pressure, sometimes to the point where I thought I would scream. I don't know how much he said to others, I never asked, but I know he said enough to me to know that what was once a close friendship degenerated. He was determined that I needed his presence, his bullying, his intimidation. I became a little more than frightened when I realized he carried a gun. And on an occasion, I recall being threatened by it. Usually people like that don't display their weapons. He liked to. I remember going home one Sunday and falling across our bed, not even taking off my overcoat that winter day, and crying till I could not cry another tear. He had a heart like King Ahasuerus. I know whereof I speak. I'll share with you later how things changed, but the point I am making here is that you may have some such individual who is making it his or her delight to make your life miserable. You may work alongside them, or you may have schooled with them or roomed with them, but they are dogging your steps. You may have once been married to them. There is no wall so strong that he is not stronger still. If God can change the heart of an Ahasuerus, why didn't God give him a name like Johnson or Smith? If God can change the heart of a Xerxes, he can change any heart, any heart. Listen to this. You who live your days intimidated and threatened, anxious over the falling of the next shoe, listen to this. God is able to take the heart of whoever and change it, just like he could take the heart of this king. Esther, verse 3, fell at his feet, wept, implored him to do something. What's wrong? Well, Haman may be gone, but the edict has still been written. And you know how it is with those edicts from Medo-Persia. Listen to Daniel 6. 3 times we read these words. Sign the document so that it may not be changed according to the law of the Medes and Persians, which may not be revoked. Daniel 6, 8. The statement is true according to the law of the Medes and the Persians, which may not be revoked. Daniel 6, 12. Recognize, O king, that it is the law of the Medes and Persians that no injunction or statute which the king establishes may be changed. Daniel 6, 15. It is written, it will be done. Haman may be gone, the edict is still intact. It has been written, it will be done. The Jews will die in December. So Esther weeps. It is a document that looks absolutely permanent. It is irrevocable. He extends the golden scepter, which is his way of saying, speak, I'm listening. Verse 5, she said, if it pleases the king, and if I have found favor before him, and the matter seems proper to the king, and I am pleasing in his sight. What a wonderful way for a wife to speak to a husband. No extra charge for that. Let it be written. Let it be written to revoke the letters devised by Haman. Let it be written. It's already written. But I'm pleading for revoking what has been written. Let it be revoked is what she's saying. Unheard of in the land of the Persians. She says in verse 6, how can I endure to see the calamity which shall befall my people? How can I endure to see the destruction of my kindred? Look, you wonder if there is a wall so thick that God cannot penetrate. You wonder if documents written in that day, just as documents written in our day, are permanent ink. So the king said to Queen Esther and to Mordecai the Jew, behold, I have given the house of Haman to Esther, and him they have hanged on the gallows because he had stretched out his hands against the Jews. Now, here's the pen. Here's the stylus. You write to the Jews as you see fit. Is that incredible? You write another law. You write another one. By the way, you think it isn't worth it to stand against wrong laws? You talk about a reason to stand in favor of life and against abortion. You talk about a reason to fight and to affirm truth, even though it looks like it will never change. Here's an example. He says to her, you write it as you see fit. Furthermore, he says, seal it with the king's signet ring, for a decree which is written in the name of the king and sealed with the king's signet ring may not be revoked. This one is going to stand. This is it. Count on it. 13, a copy of the edict to be issued as law in each and every province was published to all the peoples so that the Jews should be ready for this day to avenge themselves on their enemies. The Jews are now protected. They now have their own defense provided by the Persian law. No one can touch them. The couriers hastened and, impelled by the king's command, went out riding on the royal steeds, and the decree was given out in Susa, the capital.
7: What a picture. The king hands the pen to Esther and says, "You write it." An irrevocable decree rewritten, a death sentence reversed. Only God could engineer something like that. And he did it again, on a hill outside Jerusalem, where the ultimate decree against you and me was nailed to a cross and canceled forever. This is Insight for Living. We're coming near the conclusion of Chuck Swindoll's 12-part biographical study on Esther, a woman of strength and dignity. While there's still time, we encourage you to take advantage of the bundle of resources that we've assembled for this study. It includes the Searching the Scriptures Bible Study Workbook, Chuck's full-length biography of Esther, and the complete collection of 12 sermons on CD. To access this bundle right now, go to insight.org/offer. Chuck, we're coming up on another milestone here at Insight for Living. On June 30th, we'll close the books on another ministry year and step into our 47th year of ministry. At moments like these, it's critical that we remain laser-focused on the one we serve.
8: When Paul arrived in Corinth, he was fresh off a rough stretch. He'd just come from Athens, where the philosophers basically laughed him off the Areopagus. If you've ever poured everything you had into something and watched people shrug and walk away, and if you've ever had a message fall completely flat, you know something of how Paul felt stepping into Corinth. And what did he decide? Quoting now, "I determined to know nothing among you except Jesus Christ and him crucified." He didn't concoct a new strategy, not a better presentation, not something more sophisticated, more polished, more likely to impress the intellectuals, just the cross. Here's what 60-plus years of preaching has taught me. The moment I start trying to be impressive, I've already missed the point. The goal has never been for you to walk away thinking, "What a great communicator." It's for you to walk away thinking, "What a great Savior." There's a world of difference between those two. That's the heartbeat of Insight for Living. Always has been, always will be. I want every program, every single one, to be a place where someone has a real encounter with a real Savior. Not a religious experience, not a motivational moment, a genuine life-altering collision with the cross we proclaim. As we close out our fiscal year on June 30th, I want to ask you something, not to help us, but to consider the ministry you personally have when you invest in this broadcast. 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It reaches languages I don't speak, countries I've never visited, and people who've never heard the message we take for granted. You send it, we broadcast it, and God does what only God can do. Would you give today? The cross is worth it, my friend.
7: 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I'm Bill Meyer. 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

0: For us, God has a race for you that is unique. Yours may be a 100-yard dash while someone else runs a 10K or a marathon. For some, life's race seems to be hurdles. They hardly make it over one obstacle before another rises in front of them. But we're not in competition with one another. That's why we shouldn't look at the person next to us and think, she's not running as fast as I am, or he's making terrific progress in his life while I'm going nowhere right now. Let me encourage you with this thought. You can run the race God has set out for you because it is designed uniquely for you. It is neither too long nor too difficult. God knows your strengths and your weaknesses, and he takes these into account as he lays out the course. You'll be stretched more than you ever thought you could endure, but he'll never ask you to do the impossible. He has promised his presence and his resources as you call on him for help. If you've been slacking off lately or getting sidetracked, the secret is found in the Bible in one phrase. Let us fix our eyes on Jesus, the author and perfecter of our faith. It's only when we take our eyes off him that we get off track. Embrace the race you are running as designed for you by God himself. Accept the opportunities and obstacles that are before you as part of his plan. Set your sights on Jesus. Then once more, take a deep breath and get going.
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5: I think a lot of couples don't realize how the Lord wants our marriages to flourish. God designed marriage to be a reflection of Christ and his love for his bride, the church. And so he wants our marriages to be a beautiful, living reenactment of the greatest love story ever.
4: That's Larry McCall. He's with us today on Focus on the Family with Jim Daly. He'll be sharing some thoughtful ways that you can strengthen your marriage in the second half of life together. And we're so glad you're joining us. I'm John Fuller.
6: You know, John, this season of life doesn't get nearly the attention it should because there's still rocks in the road. You know, you think of a married couple who's been married 20 years, 30 years. They've got everything ironed out, all those bumps and wrinkles in the road, right? But there are other things that pop up, like things can get a little dry. You can have to deal with in-laws, elderly parents, whatever it might be. Mm-hmm. And things aren't going to go exactly according to plan, even though you feel like you're comfortable and you're kind of set in the way of the marriage. I mean, Gene and I are going to hit 40 years next August.
4: Which is incredible.
6: 40, that's big.
4: Yeah. Congrats.
6: Yeah, and I'm feeling like, okay, do we have it down perfectly? If Gene were here, to be honest, she'd say, no, you don't have it down perfectly. I do. No, I'm kidding. But, I mean, it's so much fun. We enjoy it. But what a great opportunity to think about that second half, especially for those of you at 2025. We're really encouraging you to tip in here and listen because it's going to be important.
4: Yeah, and Larry McCall is the director of Walking Like Jesus Ministries, and he's the longtime pastor at Christ Covenant Church in Winona Lake, Indiana. He and his high school sweetheart, Gladine, have celebrated 50 years of marriage together. Congratulations.
6: 50? Well, let's stop there. I mean, that's pretty good.
5: I'm only coming up to 40. The more you get to know me, the more you respect her.
4: Well, we're going to hear stories from your life and insights that you've got from that pastoral perspective. And a lot of that is captured in a terrific book called A Seasoned Marriage, Living the Gospel in the Middle Years and Beyond.
6: Larry, welcome to Focus on the Family. Good to have you here.
5: Thanks for having me.
6: And congratulations on 50 years of marriage.
5: Yeah, the Lord has been kind.
6: Well, Gladine, it sounds like, has been very patient.
5: She has been. It's amazing. It's an evidence of God's grace in her life.
6: Okay, so there's a good place to start. That opening question, you know, if you're talking to a younger couple, like I mentioned, someone who's been married 15, 20, 25 years, what do you say to them? This is the reason or the way to make it to 50 years and beyond.
5: Well, the short answer, Jim, is God's grace. Yeah. It's only by God's grace applied to everyday life. And the subtitle of the book, even, Living the Gospel in the Middle Years and Beyond, yeah, we've had to learn that along the way. As we've journeyed together in our marriage, we've had to learn what that means to live out the gospel And not just grit our teeth and tolerate one another.
6: You know, not long ago, we did some marriage research. And

0: It points to this very fact. And what it delineated is those that are convictional Christian, not what I would call light Christian. And we did ask those questions. We work with Ipsos out of DC. It's a journal-ready kind of research study. So it's very professional. Mm-hmm. And we didn't tilt it. We interviewed 4,000 couples.
1: Wow.
0: So it's statistically very, very sound. But here's the deal. In a more Christian light experience, they had the highest divorce rate.
1: Wow.
0: Higher than the world's in our study. Those that had the most satisfying marriages in every category, physical, emotional, spiritual, were the convictional Christian. And it led me to the conclusion that, you know, it's one thing to say I love Jesus, but when you apply the Word of God, especially read the Word, pray together, go to church together, the benefits of that convictional Christian attitude are going to be there. And it's less so for, again, what I would call a social Christian or somebody that's made a confession of Christ, but you don't really live it.
1: Mm-hmm. Yeah.
0: Would you agree with that?
1: I agree with it very much.
0: And has that been part of your experience as you've counseled with couples? You know, when you see that convictional attitude that we got to take this to the Lord, it's the difference.
1: It is. And I think it goes back to the question, why did we get married in the first place? And I've been a pastor in a Christian college town for 40-some years. And so when you're a pastor in a Christian college town, small town, you end up doing a lot of premarital counseling.
0: Yeah.
1: A lot of times when I'm counseling a couple, premarital counseling, I'll ask, why do you want to marry this person? And so if I turn to him first and say, why do you want to marry this gal? You know, he'll say something like, well, she just makes me so happy. You know, I just love her so much. And she laughs at my jokes. She watches sports with me. She makes me so happy. I just want to marry her and give her the opportunity of making me happy for the rest of her life.
0: A guy has said that?
1: No.
0: Oh, okay. But
2: that's the implication.
0: Metaphorically.
1: That's what they mean. Yeah. And she'll say something similar.
0: Yeah.
1: You know, if I ask her, he makes me so happy. And I think that almost all of us get married because we think this person has the capacity of making me happy for the rest of their life.
0: Well, and sometimes that's conscious, and sometimes it's very unconscious that we're requiring that or expecting that. You mentioned in the book how you guys, you and Gladine, reached a low point in your marriage, and you weren't feeling happy anymore.
1: Yeah.
0: So, okay, first of all, thank you for that vulnerability. I think you're speaking for just about every couple, if we're honest. There will be somebody who's watching go, well, we were never unhappy. We've been married 50 years and it was all bliss. Man, God bless you.
1: Obviously, I would say they're the exception.
0: But you do have people that have that experience. But for the most part, that other 99.9% of us are going to hit some lulls in our marriage. You and Gladine did.
1: Yeah.
0: What was going on and how did you arrest that? How did you get a hold of that and say, okay, this isn't going to be the way to go?
1: Well, thanks for asking. Yeah, we were about 20 years into our marriage, so about 30 years ago. I would just summarize our marriage at that point as saying we were committed to one another. Neither of us was calling a divorce attorney, but neither of us was happy. And I look back on it now, and I can see more clearly what we were doing. Mm-hmm. I expected her to make me happy, and my analysis, correct or not, my analysis was, you're not doing a very good job and making me happy. And, you know, she didn't verbalize that, but she could have. And had I the humility to ask her, she probably would have said the same thing. And I think it was kind of like, you know, if you just poured enough love into me, I would have some love to get back into you. And there was like a stalemate. And here we were. I was a pastor for years by that point. I taught marriage seminars. And here we were unhappy in our marriage.
0: Larry, I mean, this is the problem. Mm. I think this is the core of it all when you talk about the selfishness that we have as human beings.
1: Yeah.
0: And it's almost like we expect something different. But we're like in this life, in this world, this is the ankle bracelet, the ankle chain that exists for most of humanity.
1: Yeah.
0: We are selfish creatures. We live in sin. We're in a sinful world. Jesus died for those sins and for our eternal life. But it is a process to find the key to take that ankle chain off, correct?
1: Yes.
0: And I mean, it's that epiphany where we got to get to that place where, okay, being selfless is maybe the whole goal of this institution of marriage, to make us more like Christ.
1: Amen. Thank you, Jim.
0: But in that context, that's a tough journey.
1: Yeah.
0: Because we are selfish.
1: Yeah.
0: So how do we get a hold of ourselves as husbands, as wives, to say, okay, I'm blowing it. And now Gene's listening to this, I'm sure he's right. I've got to go home and face the music myself. Yeah. Well, you spoke so well, Jim. But we all have selfish areas.
1: Yeah, we do.
0: How do we begin to work on that?
1: Well, Jim, you used the word epiphany a while ago, and when you said that, my heart resonated, because it was like the Holy Spirit turned the lights on. When we were in that bottoming out era, and I hope it was a bottom out, I never want to go back there.
0: Huh.
1: At that time, we met an older gentleman in our community whose wife was in the latter stages of Alzheimer's and lived in a nursing home just up the street from our home.
0: Mm.
1: And every day, Bob would go to the nursing home and he would help the staff spoon feed his wife. He would help change her diaper. He would wash her.
0: Care for her.
1: And then he would sing love songs to her. Mm. And this is when we were at our low point, right? And so here's a gentleman in his 80s, and I'm watching him, listening to him love his wife sacrificially, and it dawned on me, he's not getting anything from his wife.
0: Yeah.
1: Claudine was still loving me. I just didn't, in my pride, I didn't think it was enough. But his wife wasn't doing anything for him. She wasn't serving him practically. She wasn't serving him through her words. She didn't even remember his name.
0: Mm.
1: And at that same time, that epiphany, the Holy Spirit brought 1 John 4:19 to this hard heart. We love because he first loved us, and the lights came on. The way Bob can love his wife is he's not depending on her to pour love into him.
0: Mm-hmm.
1: He's leaning on God's love, which is superabundant, overflowing love. And the Holy Spirit broke my heart. And it was a gradual change, but he began to blow fresh air into us. And the balloon of our marriage began to rise again. And Gladine came with me on that journey. That was 30 years ago. And it's not that we don't have any ups and downs now, but that was the turning point. It was seeing that our love for our spouse is not dependent on our spouse. Our love for our spouse is depending on God's love for us.
0: You have been married 50 years. You've kind of lived through all the seasons, maybe except the very last season here that is going to face each and every of us. But in that regard, what would you say is the most important thing to, again, navigate life's seasons? So if you break it in first half and second half, speaking to the married couples listening, what's the thing to remember about life?
1: Yeah. Well, I think one thing to remember is that life continues to change. I think a lot of us, we don't always welcome change. Some change is good, but some change is hard. And I think of the seasons of marriage, I think a turning point for a lot of couples is when the last of their kids leaves home.
0: Mm-hmm.
1: That all of a sudden they just see the two of them now. They're just looking at each other. And I think a lot of couples get to the point where they're empty nesters and they're thinking, who is this person?
0: Mm-hmm.
1: And they have a decision to make. Are we going to regroup here? Are we going to reconnect as a couple? Or are we going to continue to live parallel lives that are committed but not full of joy?
0: Yeah.
1: And I think that's a marking point for the seasoned marriage, I would call it.
0: You know, I read this article years ago in the Washington Post, but it resurfaced, I think, in another newspaper, maybe the New York Times, I can't remember, but they refer to it as the graying of divorce.
1: Yeah.
0: And this is the phenomena, I think, best described by saying couples that, you know, the husband pursues a career, maybe the wife too, they have children, maybe the wife made the decision to stay home, the kids are now out of the home, they're through college, and she kind of looks at him and says, I really don't love you anymore, I don't know you anymore. And it's a high number of wives filing for divorce in that graying of divorce situation. Speak to that disconnection. It feels very transactional. We got together, we created children, we've raised these children.
1: Yeah.
0: Now we don't need to be together anymore. That's not God's intention for
1: us. It's not at all. Mm. But it happens so easily, so naively, that, you know, a couple gets married and they have this season of joy in their honeymoon season, and then maybe the children come, financial struggles, can we afford to buy our first house, then caring for that house, and the career is more demanding, and they just don't work on their marriage. They don't focus on their marriage. And whether they realize it or not, they're gradually drifting apart. And then the last of the kids leaves home and they come to that realization, we hardly know each other anymore.
0: Mm-hmm.
1: So now the question is, what decision are you going to make? What action steps are you going to take to draw back together.
0: And what would be some of those actions that you could do in the busy time of life to make sure that the second half is set up? You know, think of how we plan for retirement. Hopefully, you know, you're putting something away, you're meeting with your financial advisor, and they're telling you, you know, 10% of this, 5% of that, whatever.
1: Yeah.
0: But you put intentionality toward it. We don't do that in our marriage, the first half, to say, okay, once we hit 25 years, what should the next 25 years look like? Yeah. What would you say to them?
1: Thanks for asking, Jim. Yeah, I think in those situations, if a couple comes to that point where they realize we've drifted apart, there should be a leaning into God's grace to humbly confess, I've contributed to the distance. And so I think for us, especially us men, we need to humble ourselves and realize we've contributed to the distance. And the man's focused on his job, focused on his hobbies, and he'd be happy to keep on going for a while. But the wife's saying, hey, what about us? And so for a man to realize his security in Christ, the safety of the gospel, that he doesn't have to be proud and defensive. I'm a proud and defensive man, so I speak for
0: Aren't
1: us
0: we all?
1: Men. Yeah. But to lean in and say, you know what, sweetheart, I've contributed to the distance. Will you forgive me for not pouring more into you as your husband? And then you take that to the Lord, confessing, we need your help. We want to come together. So it's God-oriented, grace-saturated. But then it gets real practical. Let's spend more time together. Mm-hmm. You know, let's do things together. Let's pray together, learn together, do chores together, where you're beginning to bond again like you did in the early days.
2: Yeah. Mm-hmm. Yeah, I appreciate that. Our guest today on Focus on the Family is Larry McCall, and he's got this terrific book, and we're covering some of the points in it, A Seasoned Marriage, Living the Gospel in the Middle Years and Beyond. 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
0: One of the concepts that you mentioned in your book is to look for friends that are ahead of us and to pull from their wisdom and kind of wrap that whole comment and question up in your response.
1: Well, certainly there's value in having friends that are more mature in Christ than we are. And I think if we're struggling in our marriage, to have the humility to go to our friends and saying, hey, we want to grow in our marriage. We're struggling right now. Would you pray for us? Would you help us? And Lord willing, in the local church especially, you can find friends like that. But you know, Jim, you mentioned trying to see this from a wife's perspective. And here we are, three men talking about this.
0: Right. I'm trying to be that person at the table.
1: But as much as we can. What I do when I counsel couples pastorally, when I hear those kinds of stories, my mind goes back to what Paul said in Ephesians 5, where he said, husbands, love your wives. And then he connects it to Christ, just as Christ loved the church. Wives, submit to your husbands as to the Lord. He ties everything in that whole section vertically to who Christ is, what he has done.
0: Yeah.
1: Children, parents, employers, employees, he ties them all directly to Christ. Everything ties vertical. And I tell a wife in that situation, when you're looking at your husband, you're saying, I want to love him again. And she's looking at her husband and feeling, seeing his inadequacy. I say, look over his shoulder. Who do you see? You see Christ. And your love for your husband is not based on the worthiness of your husband. Your love for your husband is based on the worthiness of Christ. Look at who he is. Look at what he has done for you as a Christian woman. Lean on his grace. It's going to maybe be a rough road, but Christ is able to give you the grace to renew your love for your husband.
0: Yeah, that, I mean, that's it right there. It's one thing to look for that couple ahead of us in church or wherever you might find that connection. It's another thing for a younger couple to see you as the older couple.
1: Yeah.
0: Because in our minds, we're always the younger couple, right? But for that younger couple to say, hey, would you guys like to mentor us? That happened to you.
1: It sure did.
0: And how did that make you feel?
1: Yeah. Well, at first, we've been asked this several times, but one time in particular, there was a young couple in our church wanted us to walk with them through the premarital process. And you know, our pastors, there are six of us, you know, most of them are a lot younger than I am. And I thought, why didn't you, you know, attach yourself to one of these younger couples closer to your age? They said, we wanted to meet with an older couple, learn from maybe our more years of experience, our more years of processing
0: problems.
1: I think
0: it's great.
1: But one thing Gladine and I realize and is a lot of older people, and we spend a lot of our time these days ministering to our peers.
0: Yeah.
1: Because of the Seasoned Marriage book, I do a lot of grandparenting ministry. A lot of older couples feel like younger couples don't want to hang with us. They don't want to hang with old fogies. And just the opposite is true. Most young couples would love to get time with an older couple. And so I would encourage older couples to actually initiate, if possible, approach a younger couple and say, hey, we'd love for you to come over for dinner and just talk. And we'll, like, get to know you and see where it goes. Or even Gladys and I have Zoom calls with some younger couples in other places.
0: That's fantastic.
1: And kind of mentor them long distance. But to pour into them by God's grace.
0: Yeah, that is so good. You challenge the cultural idea that retirement is all about leisure. Now, you're popping my bubble because I've got my goals. It's golf and maybe some other fun things to do with Gene. That's a good plan. But why do you believe it's more important to retire to something than retire from something?
1: Yeah, I think most people want to retire from.
0: Yeah.
1: I want to leave this job. I want to leave the stress, the deadlines, the pressures, the
0: commute. I want to breathe.
1: That's right. And it's understandable. It is. It's a fallen world, and there's a lot to daily life that are difficult. But to retire to something.
0: Uh-huh.
1: And I like to tell people, look at the beginning and end of the Bible. I mean, literally the beginning and the end. You know, what do you read in the first couple of chapters? What do you read in the last couple of chapters? God designed us as image bearers to be fruitful, to work in a good way. Mm-hmm. And we tend to think of work as negative. Work came about before the fall, and work will continue after the curse is removed, that we're going to have productivity in eternity. And for us to think, even if life is changing, I can still be fruitful. We can still be fruitful in our older years. And so to retire to something, God, what are you calling us to in this season that we can bring you delight as we serve other people?
0: Plenty of volunteer opportunities.
1: Oh, many.
2: Yeah, and I was really struck, Larry, by the story you had of a Sunday school teacher that you visited. I've known some people that kind of hit that spot where they're really confined.
1: Yes.
2: They can't do a whole lot.
1: Yes.
2: They can't produce like they used to. I heard one older relative say, I'm no good anymore.
1: Yeah.
2: But this Sunday school teacher really inspired you.
1: She sure did. John, thank you for bringing that story up. Yes, Gladian and I grew up in the same church. We've known each other almost our whole lives.
0: Wow.
1: And we were blessed with a Sunday school teacher who was very fruitful in her middle season of years and very active in teaching children, very evangelistic, and a godly woman. And when we were married for a while, we were back in her hometown, and we went to visit her in the nursing home, and there she is in a wheelchair. And she was not complaining. She was not saying, oh, I can't do this and I can't do that. She realized that she could still be fruitful even if she was hindered through immobility. She couldn't get out and about much anymore. But she devoted herself to a ministry of prayer, hours a day. And she told Gladine and me, I prayed for you two every day for years.
0: Mm-hmm.
1: And Gladys and I looked at each other as we left that place, and we began to wonder, is some of the fruit of our ministry the fruit of her ministry in praying for us?
0: Mm-hmm.
1: And so even some of the listeners today are struggling with immobility, can't do what they used to do, but they can still have a fruitful ministry in other ways, through prayer, through writing notes of encouragement.
0: Mm-hmm.
1: We always have opportunities until the Lord calls us home or truly, fully disables us. We always have the opportunity to be fruitful for him.
0: You know, John, we don't mention this, but we have a wonderful volunteer ministry here at Focus. I'm thinking of couples that come and they help serve at banquets and, you know, just do filing for us. And it's been such a blessing. I mean, some of these folks have worked 50,000 hours.
1: 50,000.
0: Yeah, I mean, that's a long time.
2: That's
0: Elaine.
2: A lot of volunteer
0: I'm
2: hours.
0: Of Elaine,
2: yes,
0: right?
2: Bless
0: and
2: her.
0: She was like top of the heap when it came to volunteers. And that's just part of it. And so if you're interested in that, get in touch with us.
2: Mm-hmm.
0: There's probably ways to work that. You've said one of the greatest ministries older couples can offer is the legacy of a long-term marriage.
1: Yes.
0: Explain why that's so important.
1: Yeah. I think a lot of younger couples value committed relationships.
0: Mm-hmm.
1: But they don't necessarily see the value of what the old-timers called holy matrimony. And so they're content with seeing people live together and never have the bond of marriage, the covenant bond of marriage. And so to give them a living picture in our long-time marriages that this is a beautiful thing, this is a reflection of Christ and his love for his bride, long marriages have a mission of reflecting Christ in a way that the younger generation can see and aspire to.
0: In that kind of context, I think one of the good points that you've made in the book, there's several, but one is you encourage couples to prepare not just for their legal and financial documents, but for their spiritual will. Now, I don't think I've thought of that or heard
1: I
0: of that.
1: Either.
0: Explain what it is to prepare a spiritual will.
1: Yeah. I think a spiritual will has the idea of what am I wanting to gift to our children, our grandchildren, our great-grandchildren that's not necessarily tangible monetary, but shows them the value of Christ, the value, the treasure of knowing him and serving him in written form, and tell our story of how much we've enjoyed Christ, how we've benefited from his grace, but also encourage them to seek him as well.
0: Yeah.
1: So it could even just be one sheet of paper.
0: You know, something I did, I encourage parents to do. I kept journals for the boys from the time they were conceived. So both journals are probably 400 pages. And
3: wow.
0: I was able to travel internationally. I'd fill in family history, spiritual background, those things that the Lord did as key milestones in our family's lives, you know, and they've enjoyed it. Trent keeps it right at his bedside and reads it. He told me he reads it every night, which I think is really cool. But that's another, that's an expanded version of that will, but it's a great way to communicate to your kids the things that are important to you. Mm-hmm. Larry, we're right at the end here, and I think one of the most important questions is the couple that's listening, they've gone through the hard grind of work and vocation and raising the kids, and now they're just at a lull. They don't have the spark for each other anymore.
1: Yeah.
0: And I think it's a wise place for us to wrap up. Obviously, get a copy of Larry's book. We'll tell you how to do that in a minute. But there are ways that the Lord will intervene on your behalf if you lean into him.
1: Amen.
0: But what should a couple practically do to say, okay, this is not healthy where we're at. We need to get to a better place. How do we get there?
1: Yeah, I think there are probably more than one step to that. But I would encourage couples to first focus on the hope we have in the Lord. And I think a lot of couples don't realize how the Lord wants our marriages to flourish.
0: Mm.
1: God designed marriage to be a reflection of Christ and his love for his bride, the church. And so he wants our marriages to be a beautiful living reenactment of the greatest love story ever. Mm-hmm. And so if we're in that lull, to lean into him and say, Lord, we know you can resurrect our marriage. You resurrected Lazarus from the dead and others. You can resurrect our marriage from the dead. Lord, we know you want that. Please help us. And we ask his help. And don't be surprised when you begin to see him working in your lives, but also to be humble enough to seek help. You know, I encourage people to get pastoral counseling, talk to your friends that are stable in Christ and ask for their prayer support. And don't feel like it's hopeless. It's not hopeless.
0: And let me turn to the listener. Focus on the Family is here for you. We want your marriage to be the best it can be. Hopefully people feel that way, John. We have lots of great resources to help you. You can take our marriage assessment. It's an online quiz. It's free. It'll point out your strengths and your weaknesses, the areas to work on. And that's something, Gene and I need to do it, actually. I'm going to do that this week.
2: Over a million people have taken that quiz.
0: Yeah, over
2: so it'll
0: a million
2: be a million people. And one or two.
0: I'll be
2: you.
0: That million first person. But you can do that. And also, you can get a copy of Larry's great book, A Seasoned Marriage. And to make this a good thing, if you can make a gift of any amount, that'll be great. We will use those resources to help other marriages. So be part of the team, and you'll get a great resource. Take the free quiz, and hopefully get into a position where your marriage is stronger and healthier in Christ.
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3: My husband left our diaper bag at a restaurant, and we had driven a half hour to the hotel. 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
7: What was the last disagreement you had with your spouse?
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7: When you're married to someone, you're going to have some bumps in the road, but you can make a choice to keep speed bumps from becoming major obstacles.
9: He gets up and turns the heat on, and then by 3 o'clock in the afternoon, I'm roasting because it's still like 70 degrees outside.
7: 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So keep a positive perspective, no matter what speed bumps you might hit in your marriage.
10: I was trying hurriedly to get something ready for dinner, and my darling, wonderful husband was trying to reconnect something on the burner. The burner just wasn't working. I would term it a disagreement about crowding in the kitchen.
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19: 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I'm John Avery Whittaker, but you can call me Whit. My friends and I are about to set off for a time of wonder and excitement. You want to come along? We'd love to have you join us for today's adventure in Odyssey.
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0: Welcome to Odyssey.
1: Now, there's a sight for sore eyes. I just want to get home and have a hot bath.
0: There's nothing like the familiar sights, sounds, and smells of one's own hometown after being away for over a month.
1: Has it been that long?
0: 34 days, to be precise.
1: Good grief. We could have made it to San Diego and back by wagon train in less time than that. Now, what's this?
0: I beg your pardon?
1: Well, look.
0: It appears as if the town has been decorated for something.
1: Yeah, well, what's that banner say?
0: It says, goodbye and God bless.
1: Goodbye.
0: That one says, we'll miss you.
1: And look at City Hall. I haven't seen it so decked out since President Eisenhower came through. They set up a podium and everything. Wonder who could have left.
0: I can't imagine. But the amount of attention would cause me to believe that it was someone rather important.
1: Yeah, looks that way. Well, here's Witt's End. I'm sure Witt'll know what's going on.
0: Home at last.
1: Yeah, that's one of the best things about Odyssey. No matter what happens, Witt's End is always the same.
0: Indeed.
2: Eugene! Bernard!
1: Welcome home reception.
0: How touching, Miss Kendall. It's very kind of you to rush out.
2: Where in the world have you two been? Are you crazy?
0: What, honey?
2: Why didn't you check in? Why didn't you leave phone numbers where we could get you?
1: My wife knew where I was.
2: But your wife was out of town, too. We've been going nuts.
0: Honey, please calm down and explain precisely why you've been, to borrow your phraseology, going nuts.
2: Because it all happened so fast and we wanted to let you know so you could get back in time to say goodbye.
0: The banners.
1: Say goodbye to who?
0: Whom?
1: Quiet. Say goodbye to who, Connie?
2: To Witt. He left Odyssey.

0: What are you talking about? Wint wouldn't leave Odyssey.
1: But he has. I mean, he just did.
2: A vacation, I assume?
1: No! That's why we're trying to find you. He's gone. He's moved away.
2: Wow. What exactly do you mean by moved away?
1: Moved away? How many different kinds of moved away are there? Look, come inside. I'll call the airline.
2: I don't quite...
0: But why?
1: Tom took him to the airport an hour ago. Maybe his plane was delayed or canceled or something. Just hurry!
2: This is ridiculous. It's a practical joke.
1: Where's that number?
3: Connie,
1: Hold on.
2: Miss Kendall, I feel as if someone just punched me in the stomach.
3: Yeah, you want to explain the situation, or do we have to play 20 questions?
1: Here it is. 531.
2: How could he just move away?
1: Oh, he's busy. I'll keep trying.
3: Connie!
1: Okay. Right after you two left town, Wick got an urgent call from the board of that company he started in Chicago.
2: The Universal Federation, press, or whatever.
3: It doesn't matter.
1: Well, they sponsor different kinds of Christian missions all over the world. Well, Dr. Baines...
2: Dr. Who?
3: Whom?
1: Dr. Baines. He was a close friend and mentor to Wick years and years ago. Anyway, he ran some kind of archaeological mission in the Middle East. Really important, I guess. It's still busy. Get off the phone!
2: Please continue.
1: Dr. Baines suddenly passed away, a heart attack or something. So Wick went to Chicago to talk to the board about it and to try to find someone to take charge. They had to do it fast or the mission would have to close. But while they were looking, Wick's name came up as the best man for the job. Oh, finally! It's ringing. Wick came back and thought about it and prayed and talked to a bunch of people and then decided to go. What? I don't want a recording. I need to talk to somebody.
3: Well, I don't believe it.
1: Yes, I'll hold, as if I had a choice.
2: Wit's gone to the Middle East, but how could he do such a thing? It's so unlike him.
1: Well, he said he kept thinking about a conversation he had with you before you left, Eugene.
2: Conversation with me?
1: Yeah, something about the time coming in a man's life when he must broaden his horizons, get out and experience the world.
2: What?
1: Except he said it wasn't enough just to experience it. He wanted to help.
3: Well, I thought he was helping the world just fine from here. Boy, you leave for a few weeks.
2: But how long will he be gone?
1: Until he decides to come back.
2: But...
3: Eugene, you're sputtering.
2: But how could he leave without saying goodbye to us?
1: Well, he said goodbye to the whole town, Eugene. The last 2 weeks have been nothing but getting things ready and saying goodbye. They had a big farewell and everything.
2: But I didn't get to say goodbye.
1: Well, maybe you still can. That's what I'm trying to... Wait, hello? Yeah, hi. I was wondering about a flight to New York, connecting through Chicago, I think. It's supposed to leave in about 15 minutes. No, I don't want to reserve it. I want to find out if it's leaving on time. It isn't? Oh, that's great. How late will it be? Just another 20 minutes. Thanks. Bye. You've got 35 minutes. If you leave now, you might make it.
3: Not a chance.
1: Do you want to say goodbye to Wint or not?
3: Well, sure, but...
2: Please, Mr. Walton, we must try. Are you coming, Connie?
1: I have to watch the shop. Go on, I already cried my eyes out once this week.
3: What about my hot bath?
2: Hurry, Mr. Walton, or throw me the keys to your truck.
3: I'm coming. I hate goodbyes.
1: Hurry!
2: Can't you go any faster?
3: It's a red light, Eugene. I'm not breaking the law to get us to the airport.
2: Isn't there another way to get to the airport?
3: Only residential streets with stop signs and little kids. I'm not zooming through there. This is the best way.
2: But all these traffic lights.
3: There's one main highway that gets us out to the airport, and this road will take us straight to it. Then we'll have smooth sailing. Now just be patient, will you?
2: But Mr. Whittaker leaves in approximately 30 minutes.
3: I know that, but there's no point in killing ourselves or somebody else to get there.
2: Oh, this is terrible.
1: A plane from taking off? Yes, I'm serious. It's kind of an emergency. What kind of emergency? Well, it's so somebody can say goodbye to one of your passengers. Yes, I'm serious. It'll mean a lot to both of them. Well, why can't you? You delay takeoffs for high winds and missing pilots and stuff like that. Can't you do it for an important goodbye? Yes, I am serious. What? Look, I just want to... No, don't say goodbye. Wait, hello? Hello? Oh.
2: If Connie's calculations are remotely correct, we have less than 20 minutes to get to the airport.
3: Now, you calm down, Eugene. This is Route 24. Now, you see that sign? Mm-hmm. The airport is only 2 miles away. There's no traffic lights.
2: Then by all means, put the pedal to the metal.
3: What?
2: To borrow the colloquialism.
3: Oh, will you relax?
2: I simply cannot believe this is happening. How could Mr. Whittaker leave like this?
3: Well, it seems to me a plane is the best way to get to the Middle East.
2: I mean, how could he leave at all?
3: Obviously, he got a better offer.
2: Offer? How can you equate this catastrophe with a career decision?
3: No, I'm not talking offer like someone wants to give him more money. Mm-hmm.
0: I mean offer as in new opportunities, a chance to grow in some new areas. Look, I've been thinking about it, and it makes perfect sense. It's been an odyssey a long time. Maybe God decided it was time to take him away. Take him somewhere else where he can help other people who need him.
2: But I need him.
0: Maybe not as much as you think.
2: Uh-oh. What's wrong?
0: Well, the traffic is slowing down. There's something wrong ahead.
2: What? It's not possible.
0: Warning, road construction ahead. Expect delays up to 15 minutes.
2: No, say it isn't so.
0: It's so.
2: But I can see the airport just up ahead. We're so close.
0: Well, that's it, Eugene. We'll never make it now.
2: But I must. Construction or no construction, I have to get through.
0: Well, wait a minute. What are you doing?
2: What else? I'm going to run to the airport. I can't let Mr. Whitaker get away. Eugene!

0: When I was younger, I ran the mile in 6 minutes. Allowing for my lack of physical condition, I'll never make it. What am I gonna do?
1: Is that Eugene Belsford?
0: Mr. Rathbone?
1: Boy, I haven't seen you in a long time. Where you been?
0: Out of town.
1: Just get back in, did you?
0: Yes.
1: So why are you running in the middle of this field?
0: Why are you driving in the middle of this field?
1: I hate traffic jams. Decided to take a shortcut. There's a dirt road right over the ridge there. Where are you going?
0: The airport.
1: Hey, me too. Gotta pick up some boxes at the freight office. You need a lift?
0: Yes. I mean, if you wouldn't mind.
1: Nah, hop in.
2: 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All rows may now board.
1: Well, Whit, I guess this is it.
3: Uh-huh.
1: Now, look, I know we've said our goodbyes and everything, but I want you to know that, well, you know, don't take any wooden nickels.
4: Okay, Tom.
1: And be careful.
3: Will do.
2: This is our last call for passengers on flight 754 to Chicago and onto LaGuardia. Last call at gate B2 for all rows.
3: Well, I better be going.
1: Yeah, don't want to miss your plane. Now, go on, John Avery.
3: Okay.
1: And Whit, just let me know if you need anything, okay?
3: Thanks.
1: Bye, Whit.
4: Bye, Tom. God bless.
1: Oh, boy.

0: Pardon me, Mr. Rathbone, but exactly where is the freight office? I thought you said it was in the terminal.
1: It is, in the back, just around the corner. Right there, see?
0: Would you mind stopping?
1: What?
0: I need to get out.
1: Well, just give me a second, the freight office.
0: I need to get out now, please, it's most urgent.
1: But can't you—
0: Just stop!
1: I stopped.
0: Thank you for the ride!
1: That kid has got a problem.
0: Pardon me.
2: Yeah? What happened to you? Are you all right?
0: How can I get to the terminal from here?
2: What do you think this big building is?
0: No. The gates for the passengers, I mean.
2: Oh. You gotta go around front. This area's for employees only.
0: But isn't there a faster way? I'm desperately trying to meet someone.
2: Yeah, the only other way is through there. But you're not allowed to go.
0: Thank you. Mr. Whitaker!
2: Hey! You can't go that way! Brother. Hey, Murray. Are you there? It's Walt.
3: Yeah, Walt.
2: Get airport security back here, will you? Some nut just ran through the restricted area and... Yeah, it looks like he's headed for the planes.
3: What?
2: You heard me.
3: Okay, they're on their way. Over and out.
2: Over and out.

0: May I help you with your bag, sir?
1: No. I'll do it.
0: Can I get you another pillow?
1: No. I have enough pillows, thanks.
0: Okay.
2: Good afternoon, ladies and gentlemen. Thank you for your patience with our delay and for flying with us on what appears to be a beautiful day all the way to Chicago.
1: Let's see now. Which book should I start with next?
2: Of course, if we run into any bad spots, we'll alert you to return to your seats and fasten your seat belts. 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
1: Let's see now. Which book should I start with next?
0: Of course, if we run into any bad spots, we'll alert you to return to your seats and fasten your seat belts. Flight crew, please secure doors for
2: departure. Yes! Wait! I need to find... Here he is! Mr. Whittaker! Mr. Whittaker! Mr. Whittaker!
3: Look at that man out there.
4: Is he crazy? Looks like he's trying to get someone on our plane.
1: Good grief. Eugene!
2: Mr. Whittaker! I came to say goodbye! Can you hear me? I came to say goodbye!
5: Ladies and gentlemen, please take your seats and fasten your seatbelts. Take your seats and fasten your seatbelts.
1: Oh, Eugene.
2: Goodbye, Mr. Whittaker!
6: Gotcha!
2: What?
6: Come with me, young man. You don't belong back here.
2: But I was just...
6: Don't make me have to use force. Now, come on. You're under arrest.
2: I was just saying... Goodbye.

0: 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We always love hearing from you.
1: Tom? Bernard, when did you get back in town?
2: Just now. We heard about Whit and raced over to say goodbye. Is he gone?
1: Well, I'm sorry, Bernard. You just missed him. That's his plane headed down the runway there.
2: Oh, that's too bad. Did Eugene make it?
1: Eugene, I haven't seen him.
2: Well, I wonder what happened to him.
3: You're making a scene.
4: I assure you that I am not the cause of the scene. I was merely trying to say goodbye to a close personal friend.
1: Eugene!
4: Mr. Walden, Mr. Riley.
3: You know this guy?
2: Not something I'm about to admit.
1: What's going on here, officer?
3: This fruitcake was down in the restricted area screaming like a maniac, that's all.
4: As I said, I was merely trying to say...
3: Quiet! You can tell it to the police when they get here.
1: The police? Now, wait just a minute, officer.
3: Stanowski.
1: Stanowski? You're not Bill Stanowski's son, are you, Adam?
3: Yeah.
1: Well, I haven't seen you since you were knee-high to a grasshopper. I'm Tom Riley. Remember? You used to come out to my farm with your family to pick apples.
3: Mr. Riley, yes, sure. How are you?
1: Okay. Just said goodbye to an old friend, so we're all a little frazzled.
4: As I was saying...
2: Quiet, Eugene.
1: Same friend Eugene was trying to see.
3: So you really know this guy?
1: Uh-huh. Yeah, I guess he kind of got lost on his way getting to the gate. You know how it is, saying goodbye to a friend you may not see for a long time. He got carried away in his panic.
3: Yeah.
1: You understand, don't you?
3: Yeah, kinda. But he shouldn't be running around in restricted areas. That's an easy way to get hurt.
1: Well, I'm sure he knows that now, don't you, Eugene?
4: Yes. I completely understand and can promise on my International Computer Society oath
1: just
4: that
1: say I'm... yes, Eugene.
4: Yes.
1: You don't really have to arrest him, do you?
3: Well, no, I guess not.
1: Thank you.
3: But don't let it happen again.
4: I won't.
3: I better get back to work.
1: Are you married, Adam?
2: Oh, that's called the art of diplomacy, Eugene. I hope you were taking notes.
4: I resent being called a fruitcake.
2: Well, get over it. What in the world were you trying to do, anyway?
4: I was trying to say goodbye to Mr. Whitaker. It's a long story. I saw Mr. Walton. I screamed and waved. I think he saw me. I don't know. It's not the goodbye I wanted.
2: Goodbyes rarely are. Oh, I think that's his plane taking off now.
4: Farewell, Whit.
1: Eugene, you never cease to amaze me.
4: Thank you for rescuing me, Mr. Riley.
1: Well, it'd be pretty embarrassing to have an employee of Whit's Inn get arrested the day Whit leaves.
4: Indeed.
5: Excuse me, gentlemen. I couldn't help but overhear. Did one of you mention Whit's Inn?
1: I did.
5: Oh, good. Oh, I just flew into Odyssey, and Whit's Inn is where I wanted to go first.
1: Really?
2: Well, I should have figured. Turned into a tourist trap while we were gone.
5: I'm not exactly a tourist. I'm an old friend of the owner. We grew up together, in fact. Maybe you know him. John Avery Whitaker? He wrote to me a few weeks ago and said to come and visit. I thought I'd surprise him.
1: Well, I'm not sure how to say this, but... It's more of a surprise than you know.
5: It is?
1: Yeah. Whit just left for the Middle East.
5: He left.

0: left.
1: Plane just took off. We don't know how long he'll be gone. Could be a year, maybe more. I'm real sorry.
0: Well, I guess I'm going to have to readjust my thinking. Any recommendations for a good hotel near the airport? I can catch a flight tomorrow.
2: No, that seems like a waste.
1: Yeah, I'm not sure we should let an old friend of Whit's come all this way to Odyssey just to turn around and leave again.
2: Yeah, you may as well come back to Whit's End and see the place.
0: I guess I could.
3: We have hotel accommodations downtown as well.
1: Do you have a car?
0: No.
1: Well, then you can ride with me. I'm going there now.
3: We all are.
2: We are. Well, what about my hot bath?
3: You'd allow a hot bath to interfere with this unique opportunity to speak with a friend of Mr. Whitaker's?
2: I'd consider it, yes.
1: I'm Tom Riley, by the way.
3: And I am Eugene Meltzner.
2: Bernard Walton. Pleasure.
0: It's nice to meet you all. I'm Jack. Jack Allen.

0: Thank you, Odyssey High. A lot has been said today about our good friend, John Avery Whittaker. Now it's his turn. Whit?
1: Hi, all you wonderful folks. I just wanted to say from the bottom of my heart how much I appreciate it and thank you all for sending those lovely cards. I don't think there's anything that's ever touched me any more than those beautiful cards and those wonderful messages and all the love and all the caring that came along with them. So for me, God bless you all and thank you.
0: Thank you, Chris.
2: So that's what you missed. I videotaped it because I figured, you know, that you'd want to see it. Even dragged a TV from home.
3: Yeah, well, thanks, Connie. I never should have left town. I should have been here.
4: Nah, Eugene, you didn't know.
3: Well, nobody knew, Eugene. It happened so fast.
5: So it did.
6: I remember when Whit first told me he was moving to Odyssey. I thought he'd lost his mind, but I understand now. He loved this town very much.
2: Well, no more than everybody here loved him.
6: Well, if you'll excuse me.
3: You don't have to run off. We want to hear some more stories about Whit as a boy.
6: Sure, but maybe some other time, when it's more appropriate.
3: Well, yeah, I guess so.
6: It's good to meet you all.
2: It was nice to meet you, too.
3: Yeah. Well, come on, I'll walk you out.
6: Thank you.
7: Well, I guess I'll have that hot bath now. Maybe I'll call my wife, see when she's coming home from her mother's.
2: See you, Bernard.
7: Yeah, see you, Connie. Eugene? Hmm? It's been quite an adventure.
5: Indeed. Well, thank you.
7: Yeah. Well, see you around.
2: Eugene? Are you all right?
5: Of course I am. I'm weary, that's all. It's been a long journey, and of course, racing to the airport, I'm simply worn out.
2: Eugene, it'll be okay.
5: It will. It'll have to be. Mr. Whittaker wouldn't have left if he didn't have every confidence that we could cope.
2: Oh, Eugene. It's okay. It's okay. We'll make it.

0: Home. No messages on the answering machine. Oh, what's in the mail? Bill, flyer, association meeting, and what? A letter from Mr. Whitaker. What is it? A note? Dear Eugene, I'm sorry I missed you. We've been trying to find you, but I'm afraid we won't be able to before I leave. There's a lot I could say, but time has suddenly become very short. So rather than embarrass you by saying how much I've come to love you and how I will pray for you every day, I'd like to leave you with one simple thought.
1: The best is yet to come.

0: 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It's called Gone. The address again is Odyssey, Colorado Springs, Colorado, 80995. Gone was written and directed by Paul McCusker. Our production engineer was Dave Arnold, and our executive producer, Chuck Bolte. And I'm Chris, hoping you'll join us again next time for more Adventures in Odyssey.
1: Welcome to Preparedness Thoughts with John Stephenson. John understands the importance of being prepared. Through rain, rocks, and snow, he has seen it all and survived. He has seen major disasters like Mount St. Helens and how vehicles were stopped in the street from the volcanic ash. Earthquakes, too, including the Loma Prieta earthquake, which felt like it wouldn't stop shaking. People were without electricity and could not hardly buy groceries or gasoline. The homeless lit bonfires in the streets. The Bay Bridge and other freeways were broken. God only knows what will be next.
2: Welcome to Preparedness Thoughts by John Stephenson. We invite Jesus Christ through the Holy Spirit to guide us as we examine how our preparations can be used to preserve the life of ourselves, our family, and others. Well, I just love this song. Our God is an awesome God. He reigns from heaven above with wisdom, power, and love. Our God is an awesome God. God has a plan for the salvation of mankind. God's plan is for us to believe on Jesus and for us to demonstrate that we believe. We try to follow the example of Jesus Christ. You might say, be ye holy, for he is holy. Some people are concerned that they have committed the unpardonable sin. I suggest to you that one sin is the sin of unbelief. But check it out for yourself. Pray and read the Bible. Again, we demonstrate that we believe by living the life that he would have us to live. God's plan of salvation was to send Jesus to die on the cross as payment for the sins of mankind and for all of my sins as well. I simply accept this free gift from God and I repent. You see, in my appreciation of this gift, I turn from all that God considers sin and I try to live a life pleasing to God instead of a life which was mostly pleasing to my momentary idea of pleasure. To help us understand these ideas, God gave us his book, the Bible. It has stories which we can identify with. Mankind who struggled, who failed, and who walked with God. This process of understanding our new relationship with God is often called a born-again experience. And it is lovely.

0: Similarly, a single candle burns brighter in the darkness of difficulty than in the light of a normal day. Our choice to choose God's good living instead of living in the sin pattern of the world will become a more obvious choice. We on earth will have to choose one direction or the other, godly living or worldly living. And this choice will determine the destiny of your eternal soul. I urge you to choose life and to choose life more abundantly with God, through Jesus Christ, and with the Holy Spirit. Renew your steadfast conviction to God and look forward to the world to come, that is to say, God's righteous world. As we seek to follow God's two great commandments, which are to love the Lord your God with all your heart, mind, and soul, and love your neighbor as yourself. This is episode 21. Being prepared physically is very good, but it is more important that you are spiritually prepared for whatever is coming.
1: 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John Stephenson, P.O. 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Thank you for listening to Preparedness Thoughts on KK.

God created man in his own image. Man was created out of nothing. You say, oh, no. Chapter 2, verse 7 says he was made out of the dust of the ground. No, it doesn't say God created him out of the dust of the ground. I'm sorry. If you look at your Bible carefully, you'll see a difference.

0: This is Hope for Today, and it's wonderful to have you with us for this Friday edition of the program. Genesis chapter 1, verses 3 through 31 doesn't give us a vague poem, a religious fog, or man's best guess about how things might have happened. What it does do is gives us the days of creation. Day after day, God speaks and light appears. Skies are stretched out. Land emerges, life burst forth, and the world is formed by the word of the living God. These are not symbolic shrugs at origins. They are the literal days in which God ordered, filled, and ruled over all that he made. Today, David Hawking continues our series In the Beginning, covering the early chapters of the Bible. Stay with us as we go back to the first chapter of the Bible and watch the power of God on full display. Wow. 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That's David, HOCKING.org. And I'll have our mailing addresses for you later in the program. But right now, turn to Genesis chapter 1, verse 3, and here's David.
1: Let me just show you an article that appears in a medical journal. The title of it is

0: the faith of an atheist. That almost is an oxymoron, but anyway, the faith of an atheist. And it's talking about Cornell biologist. He's one of the best teachers on the university level in America, William Provine. And I want you just to hear some of this, that our hearts would be prepared to know the seriousness of what we are doing here. It says, biology professor William Provine begins the semester by telling his undergraduates that the species were created by a supernatural power in more or less the form they now exhibit. To buttress the argument, Provine brings in Philip E. Johnson, a University of California, Berkeley law professor and an eminent critic of Darwinian evolution. The scientific community, Johnson tells Provine students, is clinging tenaciously to a distinctively unscientific faith in Darwinian evolution. To hold fast to their Darwinian view of life, Johnson argues, biologists have somehow managed to ignore the fact that in the 135 years since Darwin published On the Origin of Species, they have produced no evidence and nothing close to a proof that any species has ever arisen from another species through any of the proposed naturalistic processes. Now, so far, so good. You would think by this, oh, he is a creationist. And the answer is no. Mr. Provine is not a believer in creation, but what he does is present to us very clearly what the issue is. He says, and I'm quoting from his classroom, if you start from a born-again Christian point of view, Provine tells his class, then it cannot be true that human beings and chimpanzees share a common ancestor without some kind of supernatural intelligence and miracle in between. Human beings, according to the Bible, have immortal souls that live on after they are dead. This is a given. It is inescapable and must be true, therefore, if you believe this, that evolutionary biology of a naturalistic kind has to be untrue. Now, the interesting thing is that he's still an evolutionist. He goes to criticize the view of the Christians, but shows enormous respect for those who take the Bible literally and shows a great disdain for those Christians who are trying to harmonize creation and evolution. He said it's an impossibility. He has more respect for a fundamentalist who believes literally in the Bible that creation was an act of God than in all the liberal theologians in the world who try to say that evolution and creation can dwell together, because they in fact cannot. And that is what we are going to show you as well. Provine points out that human beings are a prime example of unplanned organism. My vernacular analysis is that you and I are a mess. He says many physicians can prove this. Our bodies are jam-packed with frailties delivered to us, obviously, by evolution, not by creation. Eyes and wings notwithstanding, the Earth's plants and animals generally look less like the handiwork of a great designer and more like the creatures you would expect to find in a world that lurches along without a plan. The designs of the great intelligence, he tells his class, routinely suffer widespread and continual extinction, which tells us that the great intelligence is a flop at predicting changes in the environment. If you really accept evolution by natural selection, he says, you will soon find yourself face to face with a set of implications that undermine the fundamental assumptions of Western civilization. Listen to these. There are no gods or purposive forces in nature. If you believe in evolution, there is no inherent moral or ethical laws to guide human society. If you believe in evolution, human beings are complex machines that become ethical beings by way of heredity and environment alone, with environment always playing the larger role. If you believe in evolution, understand there is no free will in the traditional sense of being able to make uncoerced and unpredictable choices. If you believe in evolution, when you die, finally, completely, and forever. He tells us that the universe is totally purposeless and uncaring. Totally. But now the interesting thing of this article is that he is concerned about what he calls the general deterioration in American life. He says evolution has not helped this, which is greatly disturbing to him. He says there's a growing hedonism, a breakdown of families, increasing violence. We seem to be out of control. But he still does not want to believe that people are responsible for their decisions. It's all a matter of evolutionary thought and genetic and environmental factors, nothing more. He says people do make decisions, but they are random. They are not based on free will or rational thought. It's just deterministic influence. Free will is not simply a myth, he says. It's a destructive myth, one of the meanest, nastiest, most divisive ideas we've ever developed in our cultural history. We use it to actually, can you believe it, blame people for their actions. Woo! This man needs the Lord, folks. He says the creationists are wrong about evolution. Evolution is a fact. But they are better theologians than all the liberal men I have heard of who see no conflict in science and religion. Actually, the biblical creationists are absolutely right. There is a conflict, and we do not agree. They've made their choice, but I don't believe they freely made it. They were pressured into the decision by environmental factors. But because they reject evolution so completely and vociferously, I respect that. Do you understand? He presents a clear-cut case that we have been trying to say, and we're going to say in more detail. All those dear, well-meaning, sincere Christians who are trying to harmonize evolution with the creation account, give it up, folks. It's one or the other, and he's exactly right. They are not able to be harmonized. And I am starting with the premise that this is true. It always has been true, it's still true, and there's nothing wrong with it. And everything in this world is diametrically opposed to it. We are faced with an enormous issue, and that means that secular society has gotten rid of moral standards precisely because they do believe in evolution. We've lost our moorings. We don't have stability in our society anymore. Why? Because evolution, in fact, and I agree with him, rules out God, rules out creation, rules out moral law. It's one or the other. It's either God's view or it's the world's view. What is your worldview? Genesis chapter 1. Isn't this refreshing? In the beginning, God created the heaven and the earth. And the earth was without form and void, and darkness was upon the face of the deep. And the Spirit of God moved upon the face of the waters. And God said, "Let there be light." And there was light. And God saw the light that it was good, and God divided the light from the darkness, and God called the light day, and the darkness he called night. And the evening and the morning were the first day. And God said, "Let there be a firmament in the midst of the waters, and let it divide the waters from the waters." And God made the firmament and divided the waters which were under the firmament from the waters which were above the firmament, and it was so. And God called the firmament heaven. And the evening and the morning were the second day. And God said, "Let the waters under the heaven be gathered together into one place, and let the dry land appear." And it was so. And God called the dry land earth, and the gathering together of the waters called he seas. And God saw that it was good. And God said, "Let the earth bring forth grass, the herb yielding seed, the fruit tree yielding fruit, after its kind, whose seed is in itself upon the earth." And it was so. And the earth brought forth grass and herb yielding seed after its kind, and the tree yielding fruit, whose seed was in itself after its kind. And God saw that it was good. And the evening and the morning were the third day. And God said, "Let there be lights in the firmament of the heaven to divide the day from the night, and let them be for signs and for seasons and for days and years. And let them be for lights in the firmament of the heaven to give light upon the earth." And it was so. And God made two great lights, the greater light to rule the day, the lesser light to rule the night. He made the stars also. And God set them in the firmament of the heaven to give light upon the earth, and to rule over the day and over the night, and to divide the light from the darkness. And God saw that it was good. And the evening and the morning were the fourth day. And God said, "Let the waters bring forth abundantly the moving creature that hath life, and fowl that may fly above the earth and the open firmament of heaven. And God created great, and there are many, many interpretations here, living creature, sea monsters, beasts of the ocean. There's lots of, we'll talk about it when we get to it. And every living creature that moveth, which the waters brought forth abundantly after their kind, and every winged fowl after its kind, and God saw that it was good. And God blessed them, saying, be fruitful and multiply and fill the waters and the seas, and let fowl multiply in the earth. And the evening and the morning were the fifth day. And God said, let the earth bring forth a living creature after its kind, cattle and creeping thing and beast of the earth after its kind. And it was so. And God made the beast of the earth after its kind, and cattle after their kind, and everything that creepeth upon the earth after its kind. And God saw that it was good. And God said, let us make man in our image after our likeness, and let them have dominion over the fish of the sea, and over the fowl of the air, and over the cattle, and over all the earth, and over every creeping thing that creepeth upon the earth. So God created man in his own image. In the image of God created he him, male and female created he them. And God blessed them, and God said unto them, be fruitful and multiply, and replenish the earth, and subdue it, and have dominion over the fish of the sea, and over the fowl of the air, and over every living thing that moveth upon the earth. And God said, behold, I have given you every herb-bearing seed which is upon the face of all the earth, and every tree in which is the fruit of a tree yielding seed. To you it shall be for meat or food. And to every beast of the earth, and to every fowl of the air, and to every thing that creepeth upon the earth wherein there is life, I have given every green herb for meat. And it was so. And God saw everything that he had made, and behold, it was very good. And the evening and the morning were the sixth day. Thus the heavens and the earth were finished, all the host of them. And on the seventh day, God ended his work which he had made. And he rested on the seventh day from all his work which he had made. And God blessed the seventh day and sanctified it, because that in it he had rested from his work which God created and made. These are the generations of the heavens and the earth when they were created, in the day that the Lord God made the earth and the heavens. Those days of creation that we've just read, they display the wonderful work of God. There's no doubt about it. From the opening, chapter 1, verse 1, God created, until the end of chapter 2, verse 4, the Lord God made the earth and the heavens. God is mentioned 36 times. It truly displays the wonderful work of God. Let me tell you three things about that. Number one, it was original. It was original. I have a book, a textbook, that deals with evolution, and there's one thing that really amazes me. Everything develops in evolution off of some previously existing material. When you back up and say, well, where did the first whatever happen? Where did it? And, you know, they come out with dialectical materialism of Hegel in reality that's behind communism, because they say that matter is eternal. No, friends, God is eternal. The days of creation demonstrate that they're all original. Turn to Romans chapter 4 and look at verse 17. The days of creation, number one, display the wonderful work of God. And in analyzing that, first, it was original. That's why it's the wonderful work of God. In Romans chapter 4, verse 17, speaking of Abraham, it says, as it is written, I have made thee a father of many nations before him whom he believed, even God. Watch this, who quickeneth, or gives life to the dead, and calleth those things which are not as though they were. God created out of nothing. Similar thought in Hebrews chapter 11 and verse 3. Hebrews 11 and verse 3. There was no previously existing material or chemical or one cell deal, nothing. It came totally out of nothing. Hebrews 11 verse 3. Through faith we understand that the worlds were framed by the word of God, so that things which are seen were not made of things which do appear. Now go back to Genesis 1, please, and I want you to see something. There are two verbs that describe God's original work. One is the Hebrew word bara, translated created. It appears 53 times in the Bible and 7 times in our chapter. From chapter 1, verse 1 to chapter 2, verse 4. Verse 1, God created. Then you have to jump all the way to verse 21 to see it again. God created great sea monsters or living creatures or whales, as it is in Old King James. And notice God created them. They didn't develop out of smaller celled animal life. God created these giant creatures of the ocean. That's what it says. Interesting that God would put the word bara for creation right at that point. You find it again in verse 27. So God created man in his own image. Man was created out of nothing. Look at verse 7 of chapter 2. The Lord God, what's the next word? Formed man of the dust of the ground and breathed in his nostrils the breath of life, and man became a living soul. Did God create man in his own image? Yes. If he said, did God create man with a physical body, we'd say no. He made it. He formed it out of the dust of the ground. But you see, the image of God that we are created in is referring to the invisible, immaterial part of man. God did not have a body at the time. God became flesh and dwelt among us at the time of Christ, but God is spirit. And according to the Bible, he made us in his own image. So the spirit or soul of man is what is under discussion. And that, friends, came from no previously existing material. The Bible calls God the God of the spirits of all men, and he says he's the God of the souls of all men. God created us, what we really are inside of these physical body, out of absolutely nothing. As a matter of fact, have you ever seen a soul or a spirit? Have you ever been able to put it to a test tube and analyze it? But we can see two twins who look alike, who could have two totally different personalities, yet their bodies are exactly alike, or at least appear to be so. But they are totally different in personality. The soul of man, the spirit of man, is totally original. Look at chapter 5, please, verse 1 and 2. This is the book of the generations of Adam. In the day that God created man, in the likeness of God made he him. Male and female created he them, and blessed them and called their name Adam or man in the day when they were created or human. This is very important to understand. In this verse, man is both created and made. Did you notice that, verse 1? In the text of Genesis 1, we have, in addition to the word created, we have the word made, which is used 10 times in our passage from Genesis 1:1 to chapter 2, verse 4. There are many people who study this passage who try to make a distinction between creation and making. I suggest to you they're used interchangeably. Let me show you why. Look at chapter 1, verse 26. God made is a Hebrew word asah. God created bara. And people try to say this is a difference, and they try to work in evolution through that. Friends, I'm here to tell you in this series that evolution is not compatible with a biblical record at all. Not at all. And it's going to cause some of you, I think, some consternation before we're done. And if it does, I will be thoroughly blessed.
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2: Our resource spotlight for May shines on our book, The Beginning. It's 150 pages of teaching through Genesis 1 through 11. Jim, think about the last time you witnessed a rainbow. It's a remarkable, beautiful reminder of God's promise to never again destroy the world with a flood.
1: Matt, God keeps his word, doesn't he?
2: Mm-hmm.
1: But think about the disdain our culture has today for biblical teaching. Compromises made in churches today, redefining marriage, embracing evolutionary theory on the origin of life.
2: In spite of all evidence to the contrary.
1: Exactly. And the denial of truth, integrity, and the perfect applicability and divine authorship of the Bible.
2: You know, these issues are not just contemporary. They're outlined and addressed in the events of Genesis chapters 1 through 11, and a thorough study through the passages provides clear answers.
1: Matt, it's very easy to get discouraged by the evil flourishing around us
2: today.
1: Right,
2: big time.
1: But with your dad's book, The Beginning, From Creation to the Flood, you'll take a confidence-building, exciting journey through the first 11 chapters of the Bible.
2: Yeah, the comparison between early civilization and contemporary culture are amazing, but the teaching on creation, the fall, the nature of mankind, and the justice and grace of God are outstanding.
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1: 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And just before David continues, let me say this. As the month is drawing to a close, we're asking who will help us finish strong and keep this clear, strong Bible teaching going out. If Hope for Today has become a part of your life, your drive, your quiet hour, your walk with God, then you know that this is more than airtime. This is the truth of God's Word reaching people who need something real. Some who are hanging on by a thread and others who are starving for sound teaching. And so many who want another opportunity in their day to get into the Word of God. 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Well, now here again is David.
0: I believe a lot of us have checked our brains off at the door on this issue to the point that we just hope the Lord works it out, which of course he will, but he holds us responsible for his revelation. And a lot of us have bought into evolutionary thinking without seeing that it's in total, radical opposition to what the Bible teaches. Is there a difference between created and made? I think not. Turn to chapter 1 again and look at verse 26. Let us, what's the word? Make man. Verse 27, God what? Created. Now in chapter 1, verse 31, God saw everything that he had made. Does that include what he created also? Of course. Look, please, in chapter 2, verse 3, and I think this settles it. God blessed the seventh day, sanctified it, because that in it he had rested from all his work, which God created and what? Made. You see, they're used interchangeably. In verse 4, the same thing. These are generations of the heavens of the earth when they were created in the day that the Lord God, what? Made the earth and the heavens. Don't let so-called Bible teachers who are trying to integrate evolution and creation, don't let them make the distinction over creation and the word made. The two words are interchangeable.
1: Well, thank you, David. 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
3: Hi, I'm Johnny Erickson Tata. Remember Jacob who wrestled with God? He grappled with the Lord until God blessed him. The blessing, of course, came with a dislocated hip for Jacob. But that limp turned to strength. From then on out, Jacob, in his weakness, had to lean hard on the Lord for his power. To wrestle with God means holding fast to him in a very hard thing, claiming his promises, and saying, "Help me, Jesus," and then 5 minutes later again, "Help me, please, again. I cannot do this by myself. A trickle of grace will not do, Jesus. I need you to flood me with hope and help." You know, some Christians give up crying uncle. And if I'm describing you, please don't give up. God may be testing your faith to make it much stronger than you could possibly imagine. Today, 2 Corinthians chapter 12 is your anchor. Trust God that the blessing of his power through your weakness will come through.
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0: When Jesus healed a blind man, there were some who rejoiced over the miracle and praised God. The authorities, on the other hand, shunned the healed man and sought to stone Jesus. Today on Truth for Life, Alistair Begg explains why people are similarly divided even now, all these centuries later, when someone comes to saving faith in Jesus.
1: Our truly, truly comes at the beginning of John chapter 10, but I'd like us to read from verse 24 of John chapter 9. John chapter 9, verse 24 to verse 6 of chapter 10, and the context is that Jesus has healed this man who was born blind, and this has resulted in quite a dialogue between the man and his parents and the Pharisees and so on. And we pick it up in verse 24. So for the second time, they called the man who had been blind and said to him, "Give glory to God. We know that this man is a sinner." And they're referring, of course, to Jesus there. He answered, "Whether he is a sinner, I do not know. One thing I do know, that though I was blind, now I see." They said to him, "What did he do to you? How did he open your eyes?" He answered them, "I've told you already, and you would not listen. Why do you want to hear it again? Do you also want to become his disciples?" And they reviled him, saying, "You are his disciple, but we are disciples of Moses. We know that God has spoken to Moses, but as for this man, we do not know where he comes from." The man answered, "Why, this is an amazing thing. You do not know where he comes from, and yet he opened my eyes. We know that God does not listen to sinners, but if anyone is a worshiper of God and does his will, God listens to him. Never since the world began has it been heard that anyone opened the eyes of a man born blind. If this man were not from God, he could do nothing." They answered him, "You were born in utter sin, and you would teach us?" And they cast him out. Jesus heard that they had cast him out, and having found him, he said, "Do you believe in the Son of Man?" He answered, "And who is he, sir, that I may believe in him?" Jesus said to him, "You have seen him, and it is he who is speaking to you." He said, "Lord, I believe." And he worshipped him. Jesus said, "For judgment I came into this world, that those who do not see may see, and those who see may become blind." Some of the Pharisees near him heard these things and said to him, "Are we also blind?" Jesus said to them, "If you were blind, you would have no guilt. But now that you say, 'We see,' your guilt remains. Truly, truly, I say to you, he who does not enter the sheepfold by the door, but climbs in by another way, that man is a thief and a robber. But he who enters by the door is the shepherd of the sheep. To him the gatekeeper opens. The sheep hear his voice, and he calls his own sheep by name and leads them out. When he has brought out all his own, he goes before them, and the sheep follow him, for they know his voice. A stranger they will not follow, but they will flee from him, for they do not know the voice of strangers." This figure of speech Jesus used with them, but they did not understand what he was saying to them. Amen. Our gracious Father, we thank you that you have chosen to speak to us, making yourself known to us as we have pondered already this morning. And we pray that in your mercy and in your kindness, we might find, as we turn to the pages of your holy word, an encounter with your Son, the Lord Jesus Christ, in a way that changes our lives and sets our feet on the path of your appointing. Hear us as we pray in Jesus' name. Amen. Well, there you have our truly, truly, the opening verse of chapter 10. Jesus says, "Truly, truly, I say to you, he who does not enter the sheepfold by the door, but climbs up by another way, that man is a thief and a robber. Now, in verse 6, you will notice that John says Jesus is here using a figure of speech. And it is important for us to understand the Bible in the way in which the Bible is presented to us. In other words, where there is metaphor, where there is allegory, where there are figures of speech, we need to remind ourselves that that's what we're dealing with. We're dealing here with a picture. Now, in each of these truly trulies, we've said to one another, it's very, very important that we do not fall into the trap of isolating this single statement from the surrounding context. The surrounding context of the Bible, the surrounding context of the immediate place in which these words are said. And so I want to do that. I want to do it, first of all, if you like, in terms of the historical reality of the context, and then in terms of the immediacy of it, recognizing a number of things. First of all, that when we read our Bibles, and when we read particularly through the Old Testament, we very quickly come upon the fact that God reveals himself and speaks as the shepherd of his people. So, for example, the psalmist cries out, "Give ear, O shepherd of Israel, to your people." That's the first verse of Psalm 80. We find the same thing runs all the way through the work of the prophets. And perhaps most memorably, because many of us know Isaiah 40 fairly well, we have loved that 11th verse, which reads, "He will tend his flock like a shepherd. He will gather the lambs in his arms. He will carry them in his bosom and gently lead those who have young." So it's a wonderful picture, a picture of the invisible God expressed in this particular way. So we first of all find that God is revealed as the shepherd of his people. When we read the Old Testament, we also very quickly discover that God having, if you like, entrusted the privilege of shepherding to under-shepherds, then has set the standard for how those shepherds should operate. And we discover that very quickly he speaks against many of these shepherds. And the reason he speaks against them, for example, in Jeremiah 23, and I'm choosing not to stop on all these places, but I'll give you the note of them so you can follow up. In Jeremiah chapter 23, God says, "Of these shepherds, the weak you have not strengthened. I gave you as shepherds to make sure that you strengthen those who are weak, that you care for those that are my own." And in Ezekiel, you find very much the same thing. "The lost," he says, "you haven't sought, and with force and with harshness, you have ruled them." So God, the shepherd of his people, entrusts shepherding to others, and when they foul out, God speaks concerning them. As we read, of course, through the Bible, and as we discovered when we went through 1 and 2 Samuel, the people of God, through the Judges period, and then in the establishing of kings, were constantly looking for the one who would come that would fulfill all of God's plans and purposes. And so we weren't surprised when in 2 Samuel, and you may want to turn to this just to remind you that there is a 2 Samuel, although how could we ever have forgotten, in 2 Samuel 5, "Then all the tribes of Israel came to David at Hebron and said, 'Behold, we are your bone and flesh. In times past, when Saul was king over us, it was you who led us and brought in Israel. And the Lord said to you, you shall be shepherd of my people Israel, and you shall be my prince over Israel.'" So we have this amazing advancement, if you like, in the story, as God sets in this position of responsibility and privilege David, his own servant. And we discover, of course, in the Psalms that he chose David, his servant, and he took him from the sheepfolds. What a good plan to take somebody who was himself a shepherd in order to shepherd his people. Somebody who would care for lambs and for little ones, someone who in the physical frame would embody the picture of Isaiah 40, 11, would seem to be an ideal choice. And there, of course, from the fields of Bethlehem, where he cared for sheep, there would come the one who was to be the ultimate shepherd. So if you're following this, what we're acknowledging is that when we view the panorama of things as we come to chapter 10, we're not suddenly arriving at a metaphor that emerges from nowhere. God first as the ultimate shepherd of his people. Shepherds who do a bad job under the judgment of God. David raised up in a unique position, pointing forward to a kingdom that will never fail and to a shepherd who will never let anybody down. And that, of course, is that when God promises personally to come and to seek and to feed and to provide, the ultimate fulfillment of that is in the Lord Jesus. Which brings you to chapter 10. And in verse 11, he makes the declaration, I am the good shepherd. And again in verse 14, I am the good shepherd. Now, what we have here then is Christ likening, if you like, the gathering of his people, his church, to a sheepfold, an immediate and obvious picture for people who were his listeners in an agrarian culture, in that kind of environment. This, he was not pulling something strange. He was actually just using a picture that everybody understood. God assembles his people in this way. And Jesus is actually comparing himself to the door of entry, as we will see. And the reason he does that is because he is the only way of entry into his church. The church is the sheepfold, Jesus is the shepherd, and Jesus is the way of entry. That is all I think I want to say in terms of the context, in terms of its historical context. But the reason I read from chapter 9 was so that we would get a grasp of the immediate context in which Jesus makes these statements. The people that are referenced in chapter 9, that we meet in chapter 9, are giving a very poor showing of what they might be as those who are supposed to care for the sheep that are around them. So, for example, in verse 16, I think it is, some of the Pharisees said, this man is not from God, for he does not keep the Sabbath. But others said, how can this man who is a sinner do such signs? And there was a division among them. And you have this amazing confusion and chaos. The people also, remember, at the end of chapter 8, had decided the best thing they could do with Jesus, who we now meet as the Good Shepherd, is to pick up stones and kill him for blasphemy. That's at the end of chapter 8. Then you go into chapter 9, then we find ourselves in chapter 10, and by the time you get to chapter 10, verse 31, it is a repeat performance. The Jews picked up stones again to stone Jesus. Now, this is the immediate context. This is his listening group, not exclusively the religious leaders, but the crowd and the leaders among them. And what they can't cope with is the fact that this man, who was blind from birth, can now see. And that this man who can now see is testifying to them that this man who they wanted to stone is the one who is responsible for his sight. And it's really quite terrific, isn't it? Where almost with frustration, the man says to him, look, I don't know many of the things you're asking me. This is verse 25. But I do know this. Once I was blind, but now I can see. And this, of course, is the great picture of what it means to become a Christian. Become a Christian is not somebody who's decided to become religious out of an irreligious background, or to become a different kind of religious person from a different kind of background. No, it is somebody who has been blind, somebody who has been enslaved, being set free and being granted sight. Because after all, when Jesus went to the synagogue in Nazareth and he spoke, taking up the word of the prophet, he used that very prophecy to say, I'm here and I'm here to do this. Sight to the blind and freedom to those who are captives. He's already said to these folks, you will know the truth and the truth will set you free. What did they say? We are not slaves to anybody at all. We don't need your truth.
2: And now he says to them, you're essentially blind, and like this man, you need to be made to see. And they're somewhat sarcastic, as you see at the end of chapter 9. Now, what they've been doing, of course, is conducting an investigation. That's what authorities usually do. Let's conduct an investigation. Let's put a committee together and see what's going on here. It's one of the things that in bureaucracies wastes a ton of money and a tremendous amount of time, when usually the answer is right there, right as bald as your nose on your face. And that's the problem. Why do they need an investigation? The thing is straightforward. The man was blind, now he sees, and the issue is Jesus of Nazareth. No. We're going to have to check this out. Verse 26, they said to him, what did he do to you? How did he open your eyes? And I love his response. I think a couple of you chuckled as I read verse 27. He answered them, I've told you already. Well, he's told them already in verse 11. Yeah, the man, I told you already. The man called Jesus, made mud, anointed my eyes, and said to me, go to Siloam and wash. So I went and washed, and I received my sight. And so now they come back to him, and he says, look, I told you about this already. Why do you want to hear it again? Do you also want to become his disciples? Wow, that's an elbow in the ribs right there. That is. But what do we discover? He says, I told you already, and you would not listen. They could not, because they would not. If we make it to another Sunday, we will discover Jesus says to them straightforwardly in verse 26, you do not believe because you're not among my sheep. I told you this, he says, and you had it as clear as you can see with your own eyes. Even my parents realized what has happened. So instead of rejoicing, they reviled him. They reviled him. That's what it says. That's not very nice. I mean, just on a fairly superficial level. I mean, a guy who's been blind all his life, do you have a modicum of compassion in you? To say, well, you know, we're not pleased about the Jesus part, but hey, you know, it's nice you can see. No, they reviled him. You are his disciple, they said. We are the disciples of Moses. Who do you think you are? We understand everything. You were born in utter sin. You're going to teach us? The picture is very clear, isn't it? And so verse 34, they cast him out. They cast him out. They had already made a plan for casting people out. You will see that in verse 22. His parents were equivocating when they were approached by the authorities. His parents said these things because they feared the Jews, for the Jews had already agreed that if anyone should confess Jesus to be Christ, to be the Messiah, he was to be put out of the synagogue. Absolute clarity. No doubt about it. And so they did what they had planned to do. He fits the bill. They cast him out. Now, the reason I tried to read into chapter 10 with hardly taking a breath was in order to make the point that there is no chapter break. And I take it that Jesus goes on to say what he says about thieves and robbers because he has these characters in his gaze. They who should be the shepherds are acting more like thieves and robbers. And he actually says quite clearly in verse 39, for judgment I came into this world, that those who do not see may see, and those who see may become blind. Now, we're going to not exegete this now. It's a masterful piece of work by Jesus. Let's just hold with the notion that for judgment I came into this world. A bell is going off in at least three heads at the moment, saying, no, wait a minute, that's not true, because Jesus says, I did not come to judge the world, but to save the world. Is it just three heads, or are there more heads? Thinking along those lines. I think that's in chapter 12. It is. It's chapter 12 and verse 47. Jesus says, if anyone hears my words and doesn't keep them, I don't judge him, for I did not come to judge the world, but to save the world. So then what in the world is Jesus saying here? For judgment I came into the world, but I didn't come as a judge. He says, my coming inevitably creates division. My words create a distinction. A distinction that is obvious already in the response of the Pharisees. We are the disciples of Moses. You are his disciple. Their judgment is that Jesus is not what he claims to be. And the judgment of the man is that clearly, whoever he is, he has the power to change. Now, as I struggled over that for a moment or two, my mind went to Simeon in chapter 2. Remember, Simeon was the man in the temple. Takes you back to Christmas for a moment or two. Actually, just takes you back to Luke chapter 2. He's been reading his Bible, and he realizes that there is one who is going to come, someone who will be the perfect priest, the perfect prophet, the perfect king. He's waiting for him. He's looking for him. And here they place this baby in his arms, and what does he say? I can die now. And Simon blessed them and said to Mary, his mother, behold, this child is appointed for the fall and rising of many in Israel and for a sign that is opposed. In other words, he understands that when Jesus steps forward, it will force people to decide whose side they're on. Are they following Jesus? Are they following their own agenda? Are they following religious material? Whatever it is. And he actually says then in verse 35, so that the thoughts from many hearts may be revealed. Now, I take it that that is what we are finding here in John chapter 10.

0: It is. It is. And he actually says then in verse 35, so that the thoughts from many hearts may be revealed. Now, I take it that that is what we are finding here in John chapter 10, eternal significance.
1: 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We hope you're enjoying this study of these important statements Jesus makes in John's Gospel, these truly, truly statements. 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It's called How to Teach Kids Theology, Deep Truths for Growing Faith. We live in a culture that increasingly denies God and defies His Word. 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We are glad you've studied God's Word with us this week. Hope you enjoy the weekend and are able to worship with your local church. On Monday, we'll talk about recognizing Jesus' voice, the same way a child can recognize his mom or dad's voice, even in a crowded room. The Bible teaching of Alistair Begg is furnished by Truth for Life, where the learning is for living.
2: Welcome to Johnny Erickson Tada Sharing Hope. Johnny's mother used to say, getting old ain't for sissies. And here's Johnny to share a few more details about her dear mother and a 17th century prayer.
3: Don't think Lindy Erickson was a tiny old shriveled up grandmother when she said that. No. Rather, my mother played tennis until the ripe age of 84. Her biggest challenge at that age was not being able to slice the ball across the net like she used to. Another one of her sayings when she reached her mid-80s was, Johnny, when you get to be my age, I'm just sorry I will not be around to say I told you so. We used to laugh when she'd say that, but my mother was right. Her old age caught up with her when she finally tripped on the tennis court going for a backhand shot. After that, she had to content herself sitting on the sidelines and keeping score. I always thought it would be a cinch to grow old gracefully, but I found out differently. Oh my goodness, living life with quadriplegia is hard for anyone at any age, but when your bones start to get thinner and your muscles weaker, it is a double handicap. And you don't even have to be a quadriplegic in a wheelchair to identify, right? Your days are filled with challenges, but when you get older, those challenges feel a whole lot heavier, don't they? It's why, when I stumbled across the following prayer in an old book written by an anonymous saint from the 17th century, I decided to make it my mantra. Let me read it, and you'll see what I mean. Lord, thou knowest better than I know myself that I am growing older and will someday be old. Keep me from the fatal habit of thinking I must say something on every subject and on every occasion. Release me from craving to straighten out everybody's affairs. Make me thoughtful, but not moody. Helpful, but not bossy with my vast store of wisdom. It seems a pity not to use it all. But thou knowest, Lord, that I do want a few friends at the end. Keep my mind free from the recital of endless details. Give me wings to get to the point swiftly. Seal my lips on my aches and pains. They are increasing, and love of rehearsing them is becoming sweeter as the years go by. I dare not ask for grace enough to enjoy the tales of others' pains, but help me to endure them with patience. I dare not ask for

improved memory, but for a growing humility and a lessening cocksuredness when my memory seems to clash with the memories of others. Teach me the glorious lesson that occasionally I may

0: to tell them so. Amen.
1: Amen. Oh, friend, isn't that a great prayer? And if you'd like a copy, and I bet you do, go to johnnyradio.org today, where you can download it, print it out, and tape it up somewhere as a daily reminder of how to grow old gracefully. And if you need more counsel, well, why not memorize Ecclesiastes chapter 7, verses 10 to 12? There it says, "Do not say, 'Why were the old days better than these?' For it is not wise to ask such questions. Wisdom, like an inheritance, is a good thing, and it benefits those who see the sun. Wisdom is a shelter."
2: With SRN News, I'm Ron Taylor. President Trump met with his advisors for a couple of hours Friday, but still has not made a decision on whether to move forward with a deal to extend the Iran ceasefire and reopen the Strait of Hormuz. Iran said the agreement has not been finalized. Ahead of yesterday's meeting, the president said he was looking to make a final determination. A federal judge has ruled that the president's name was illegally added to the Kennedy Center and blocked the administration from closing the cultural and arts venue for major renovations. President Trump said in response that he's backing away from his proposed renovation and returning control of the arts institution to Congress. Louisiana enacting a plan to try to help Republicans maintain control of the House in November. Republican Governor Jeff Landry signing the redistricting plan into law Friday in a bid to give Republicans a better chance to pick up an additional seat. The state's legislature passed the plan in response to a Supreme Court ruling in late April. This is SRN News.
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0: When we give someone a birthday gift, we don't ask them to give it back when they disappoint us. Well, God doesn't revoke the gift of eternal life when we do something that displeases Him. Our salvation was purchased at Calvary, and that purchase was final. Today on A New Beginning, Pastor Greg Laurie points out how we can rest in the finished work of our salvation, but then set our minds on moving forward in our walk of faith. 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
1: Years ago, my oldest son, Christopher, when he was just a little guy, I bought him a plastic tugboat that was basically unsinkable. It had super thick plastic on it, so you could swim it down to the bottom of a pool, hold it there, let it go, boom, it would pop right to the top. So he enjoyed that little tugboat. He got a little bit older, and one day I went to him and said, "Hey, Christopher, you don't really play with that tugboat anymore. Do you want to blow it up?" And he said, "Yeah, let's blow it up." By the way, God's like to blow stuff up. Am I right? We like to watch stuff blow up. Who knows why? So somehow I acquired a cherry bomb. You know what that is? I don't know how. I don't remember buying it anywhere, but I did have a cherry bomb. So I cut a little hole in the top of this little tugboat, lit the cherry bomb, dropped it in.

0: and we stood way back waiting for this big dramatic explosion. And instead, it just sort of went, then I heard somewhere, pretty sad, not that dramatic, but the tugboat had a hole in the hull, little tongue twister there, and it slowly went to the bottom. And that can be a picture of us spiritually. We can start to sink because in a way we have a hole in our hull or a breakdown in our foundation, and as our faith is shaken and we start to sink. Bringing me to my first point, faith can be shaken, but you don't have to sink. Now, have you ever had your faith shaken? Pretty much everyone has in some way, shape, or form. I don't know what caused it to happen. A certain set of circumstances caused you to question why you were going through a certain thing. As an example, maybe it was a health crisis. Maybe you've been in great health all of your life, and then suddenly you found yourself very sick. You even found yourself hospitalized, and one thing led to another thing, and you wondered if you were ever going to get out of there again, and you're thinking, God, why are you letting this happen to me? If you love me, you wouldn't let this happen. It could be an unanswered prayer. Maybe you're praying for an unsaved spouse. Maybe you're praying for the return of a prodigal child, and you're wondering, God, are you even hearing my prayer? Or maybe someone you looked up to spiritually let you down. It might have been your parents. It might have been a spiritual leader of some kind, and it caused you to think, if someone like that could fall away spiritually, am I next? Or maybe it was what you perceived as an irresistible temptation. Something came your way that was so enticing, so tempting that you didn't think you could resist it. And in fact, you gave into it and your fellowship with God has been broken and you find yourself with a shaken faith. Well, let me say at the outset, you are not alone. Others have had their faith shaken, even godly men. Elijah, the wonder-working prophet, after his contest with the prophets of Baal on Mount Carmel was threatened by Queen Jezebel, who effectively put a contract out on his life to have him put to death. And Elijah ran away and he was depressed and down and even said to God, I just want to die. Same thing happened to Jonah. Things didn't go the way he wanted them to go. And he sat under a little plant for shade and the burning sun and said, Lord, I don't want to live anymore. David fell into sin with Bathsheba and tried to cover it up. Simon Peter openly denied his Lord 3 times. And guess what? God did not give up on any of them, and he's not going to give up on you either. Maybe you've stumbled, but you're still standing. You might feel weak, but God is strong. Maybe you feel shaken, but you don't ever stay in that state. And that is why we're looking at 1st, 2nd, and 3rd John together. Why was this epistle written, 1st John in particular? John gives the answer when he says in 1st John 5:13, I've written this to you who believe in the name of the Son of God, that you may know that you have eternal life. I wrote this so you will know that you have eternal life. This is so important because sometimes, especially when we're young in the faith, we doubt our salvation. We question if we're really saved, but we need to remember that God completes what he starts. He is described in the Bible as the author and the finisher of your faith. God's gift to you, salvation, is from God to you from beginning to end. You didn't earn it, therefore you can't lose it. It's not based on how you feel. It's based on what Jesus did. That's why John says, these things we write to you that believe in the name of the Son of God, that you may know that you have eternal life. He didn't say, so you may feel that you have eternal life, because our emotions can mislead us. So this is a very important thing, obviously written by the Apostle John. John is what we might describe as an insider. He spent a lot of time with Jesus. I mean, for starters, he was one of the chosen apostles. Jesus handpicked him. But then he was in a special group of Peter, James, and John that went with the Lord to certain places on certain occasions. For instance, we read about Jesus transfigured, and we read he took Peter, James, and John with him. We read that when he raised Jairus' daughter from the dead, he took Peter, James, and John with him. When he was in the Garden of Gethsemane, he asked Peter, James, and John to join him. Now, we might think because they were sort of special, or what we might describe as teacher's pets. Well, maybe that's the case, though I doubt it. I think of how much time I often spent sitting next to a teacher in a class when I was going to school, not because I was a teacher's pet, because I was the teacher's monster. I disrupted the class, and she would say, or he would say, "Greg Laurie, pull your desk up here right next to me so I can keep my eye on you." Is that why Jesus took Peter, James, and John with him? I mean, don't forget, James and John weren't called the sons of thunder for nothing. These are the guys that wanted to call fire down on a town because they were not responsive to the message they were bringing. But John was the one apostle that's identified as standing at the foot of the cross. And in fact, one of the seven statements of Christ was directed to John when he said, "Son, behold your mother." And then to Mary, who was also there, he said, "Woman, behold your son." In effect, Jesus was committing the care of his mother to the apostle John. Quite an honor.
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3: 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Praise God, I did. Thank you, Pastor Greg.
2: 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Call 1-866-871-1144. That's 866-871-1144.
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0: John had a unique access to Jesus Christ, and in fact, he outlived all the other apostles. According to church tradition, all the apostles died the death of a martyr, with the exception of John, who lived to be a very old man, and in fact was exiled to the island of Patmos, where they thought we'll never hear from him again. And the Lord came to him and gave to John what we now call the book of Revelation, talking about having the last word. John was also the pastor of the church of Ephesus. This church was established by the Apostle Paul, pastored by Timothy, and also by John. And this church started when Paul went to Ephesus and preached to them. There's an amphitheater that still stands in Ephesus today that I've stood in and I've spoken in. It is pretty exciting to think Paul was here once. And they worshiped a false goddess there called Diana, or also known as Artemis. And so when Paul preached, it caused trouble with the industry that was built on this false idol worship, and a riot broke out. Pretty much wherever Paul went, there was either a riot or a revival. Never a dull day with Paul. So Paul establishes church, and then it's pastored later by Timothy, as I mentioned, and then John. I mean, can you imagine having Paul and John as pastors in your church? Talk about epic leadership. They would announce, this starting on Sunday mornings, John is going to do a brand new series that he's simply calling Revelation. Yeah, I think I want to come and hear that. So these were the men of God leading this church. But now it's in a different state. John is writing to a couple of generations down the line. So it started with the first generation that heard Paul's preaching. By the time John is writing to them and speaking to them, they've been around for a while. They're into their third generation. It reminds me of this church, Harvest. We've been around for 50 years, as you know. And by the way, I was 3 years old when I gave my first sermon. True story. No, actually, I was 20 when I started pastoring, 19 when I started preaching. Now, can you imagine having a 20-year-old pastor? And I'd only been a Christian for a couple of years, well, 3 years at that point. And so we did not know we were starting a church, but indeed we were. So you have the first generation, because our church was born in revival during the Jesus movement. So now we have our children. Now we have our children's children, our grandchildren. And now we have their children coming down the road. So we have multiple generations. And what happens is a church can be started in revival, but then the next generation, and even the next generation, they weren't there for that. And so maybe they don't have as much passion as the first generation had. Maybe they aren't as close to the Lord as they could be. And that is why Jesus said, in fact, to the church of Ephesus in the book of Revelation, I admire your hard work and your discipline and your discernment, but I have this against you. You have left your first love. So 1 John is written to people that needed to be reminded of these essentials. And it's also a reminder to us that every generation needs Christ and every person needs to come to the Lord on their own. Now, 1 John can be divided into three sections. And they are God is light, God is love, and God is life. First, God is light. 1 John 1 says, this is the message we heard from him and declare to you that God is light, and in him there is no darkness at all. Secondly, God is love. 1 John 2, whoever does not love does not know God because God is love. And finally, God is life. 1 John chapter 5, he that has the Son has life. He who does not have the Son of God does not have life. All right, so let's dig in. 1 John chapter 1. I'm reading from the New Living Translation. We proclaim to you the one who existed from the beginning, whom we heard and we have seen. We saw him with our own eyes and touched him with our own hands. He is the word of life. This one who is life itself was revealed to us, and we have seen him. And now we testify and proclaim to you that he is the one who is eternal life. He was with the Father, and then he was revealed to us. We proclaim to you what we ourselves have actually seen and heard, that you may have fellowship with us. And our fellowship is with the Father and with his Son, Jesus Christ. We are writing these things so you may fully share our joy. We'll stop there. So my son Jonathan and I were recently invited to go to a concert at the Sphere. Have you heard of the Sphere? It's in Las Vegas, and it's a phenomenal building. It's actually an engineering marvel. It costs over $2 billion to build. It has two gigantic LED displays with 16K resolution, with thousands of individual panels. That creates this immersive visual experience. And in addition to that, there are 167,000 individual amplified speakers. So when you go into this thing, it's like you're in another world. And one moment you're underwater and you're out in the middle of the desert and then you're in the sky. It's just incredible. And it's something to really behold, I have to say. Too bad it's in Las Vegas. I'm not a fan of Las Vegas at all. But anyway, it was a great experience. But I bring that up because here are the apostles now talking about something far more phenomenal than the Sphere. They're talking about the fact that they spent time with the Son of God. They saw him. They heard him. They touched him. They spent 3 years plus walking and talking with Jesus.

0: fresh insights from a new series called Unshakable here on A New Beginning. And Pastor Greg Laurie has more to come from this message. It's a good time to ask, how's your relationship with the Lord? Do you spend time walking and talking with Jesus? Do you have a relationship with Him? Pastor Greg, if someone has never come to the Lord and asked Him to be their Savior, they can do that right now, can't they?
1: They can, and it's so simple. And I think because it's so simple, people think, oh, it can't be that easy. Well, look, Jesus did all the heavy lifting. He carried the cross for you. He died on that cross that He carried. This isn't about what you do. It's about what He's done. But here's what the Bible says. Whoever will call upon the name of the Lord will be saved. You say, well, okay, how do I do that? You do it through prayer. And if you pray this prayer after me, I believe God will hear it and answer it, and Christ will come to live inside of you. So if you want Jesus to come into your life and forgive you of your sin, if you want to know that you'll go to heaven when you die, if you want to fill that big hole in your heart, pray these words if you would. Lord Jesus, I know that I'm a sinner, but I know that You're the Savior who died on the cross for my sin. I am sorry for my sin, and I turn from it now. And I choose to follow You from this moment forward. Be my Savior and my Lord. Be my God and my friend. Thanks for hearing this prayer and answering this prayer. In Jesus' name I pray, amen. Listen, if you just prayed that prayer, I want you to know that God has heard you and has answered it. The Bible says, these things we write to you that believe on the name of the Son of God, that you may know that you have eternal life. That you may know. It's yours now. God has given it to you because it's the gift of eternal life through Jesus Christ, our Lord. Congratulations and welcome to the family of God.
0: 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It's called Am I Doing This Right?
1: Yeah.
0: It's all about building marriage relationships that go the distance.
1: Yes.
0: If a listener suspects that their marriage is becoming more like a roommate relationship, what's the first small step they can take back toward closeness in the relationship?
1: I think of the words of Jesus to the church of Ephesus, and He likens His relationship to them to the relationship between a man and a woman. So He says to them, loose paraphrase, I know the hard work that you guys are doing and you're discerning, you're doing a great job. But I have this against you. You have left your first love. So He's comparing it to what can happen in a relationship between a man and a woman. So He gives three steps to get it back. We could call it the three R's. Remember, Jesus says, from where you have fallen, repent, and do the first works quickly. So we could sum it up this way. Remember, repent, repeat. So I would say, applying it exclusively to a relationship between a man and a woman, was there a time in your marriage when it was better than it is today? That's where remember comes in. Yes, there was. Okay? Now, repent. Admit that you've fallen short. Admit that you need help. And repeat. What does Jesus say to the church? Do the first works quickly. So, if you want to bring romance back into your marriage, do romantic things. Don't wait for the feeling or emotion of romance to hit you. Just do romantic things. I heard a story about a woman that wanted to divorce her husband. So she went to an attorney and she said, I don't want to just divorce him. I want him to be hurt. I want to destroy him. What do you suggest? He says, oh, okay, I've got an idea. For the next 6 months, I want you to smother your husband with affection. Tell him how much you love him, how valuable he is to you, how much you care about him. Just love him as much as you possibly can. And then when 6 months come, boom, you divorce him. He won't see it coming. He'll be devastated. She said, ooh, I like that. So 6 months passed, and the attorney had not heard from her. And he calls her up. He says, hey, what's going on? I thought we're going to get this divorce going. She said, divorce? Are you kidding me? We're on our second honeymoon.
2: Yeah.
1: See, she's applying that principle of doing the first works quickly. In other words, you're going back and just doing the romantic things. And guess what? Your emotions catch up with it. So what did you used to do when you were courting your wife? Well, you would pick her up. You would open the door of the car for her. You would take her to a favorite restaurant. You would bring her a little gift. Now, you still bring her little gifts. You give her your dirty laundry. You open the door for her, the car, you just close it before she's all the way in. So you need to get back and do those romantic things again, and that will help your marriage. Just start with practical things and start immediately. I've identified a lot of these important biblical principles about how to have a successful marriage and even how to have a successful single life as you're preparing for marriage. And the title of this new book is, Am I Doing This Right? Subtitled, God's Design for Relationships That Last. And we'd like to send this book to you at no cost, but we would ask that you would be generous and support our ministry. So whatever you can give, it may be just a little, it may be more, will be used to help us continue on in this program that we call A New Beginning. And as our way of saying thanks, we'll rush you your own copy of this brand new book, Am I Doing This Right? God's Design for Relationships That Last.
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5: 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Far too many breakfast cereals, candies, and sports drinks are chock full of artificial colors like red dye number 40 or blue number 1. And those industrial colors are far from harmless. They've been linked to serious health problems like hyperactivity and inflammation, DNA damage, and cancer. So even if clever marketing tricks convince our kids that snack companies are their friends, we adults know better, and we have a responsibility to keep them safe. I'm Dr. Catherine Albrecht, reminding you to keep your email safe, too, with Start Mail.
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9: To believe your brain could have evolved by random chance takes a lot of blind faith. The human brain is the most complex organ in the known universe. It contains more than 30 billion special cells known as neurons. And there are another 250 billion special cells that facilitate communication between the neurons. And incredibly, every one of the 30 billion neurons is connected to the other neurons in a staggering degree of complicated connections. In less than a second, your brain can calculate the trajectory of a football thrown at 30 miles an hour toward you without warning. In a moment, your brain calculates your position and the ball's ultimate trajectory and sends detailed electronic messages to the muscles in your arms and legs at more than 300 miles a second to move you into position to catch the ball. No computer on earth can do that. With that kind of evidence, what do you think? Could the human brain have evolved simply by random chance? Documentation found in the book, The Signature of God by Grant R. Jeffery. 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
13: And so here's a gentleman in his 80s, Larry McCall, on Focus on the Family Minute. And I'm watching him, listening to him love his wife sacrificially, and it dawned on me, he's not getting anything from his wife. Yeah. Claudine was still loving me. I just didn't, in my pride, I didn't think it was enough. But his wife wasn't doing anything for him. She wasn't serving him practically. She wasn't serving him through her words. She didn't even remember his name. Mm-hmm. And yet here was a man day after day after day. And at that same time, that epiphany, the Holy Spirit brought 1 John 4:19 to this hard heart. We love because he first loved us. And the lights came on. The way Bob can love his wife is he's not depending on her to pour love into him. Mm-hmm. He's leaning on God's love, which is superabundant, overflowing love.
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0: 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Friends, the signs, well, they're all around us. One world economic system, one world religion, one world government. It's all there in the headlines of the day. 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Here's Josh with this week's report.
1: Greetings, fellow Watchmen on the Wall, and welcome to another Headlines from the End Times, showing you how the pieces of God's prophetic puzzle are falling into place just as He has declared in His Word. And that's exactly what we see with our first story, two specific events happening connected with Russia and Iran that show how this Ezekiel 38-39 coalition could be forming just as God has prophesied in His Word. You know, it was written over 2,500 years ago by the prophet Ezekiel, and this end times invasion of Israel that's led by nations like Russia, Iran, Turkey. There are some major developments taking place that underscore how these pieces are fitting into place. I'm thankful for the work of Dr. Mark Hitchcock in putting some of the pieces of this puzzle together. I want to rely on some of the information that he shares as well, indebted to his good work in bringing this to our attention. Now, let's first talk about some of the Russian weapons that are being developed and how they are increasing aggression against the Western world, especially against Western Europe and the United States of America. Well, Vladimir Putin recently made some new claims about weapon systems that are coming online. A recent headline read, "Vlad's Mega Nuke, Putin tests the world's biggest nuke missile, Satan 2. The story continues that Russia had announced it successfully tested the world's largest nuclear missile as chilling images showed number 10 Downing Street being reduced to radioactive dust. The article continued, in a show of strength to the West, the Kremlin launched the nuclear-capable Sarmat rocket, better known as Satan 2. Putin held the weapon as, quote, the most powerful missile system in the world, end quote. He also went on to insist that it could not be stopped by Western defenses. He said, quote, it has the ability to penetrate all existing and prospective missile defense systems. I sort of chuckle as I read that sentence, all prospective missile defense systems. You see the saber rattling here by Russia as they're saying, look, you cannot stop this, and anything that you want to build to stop this is not going to be able to stop this. You understand the wording that's being used here by Vladimir Putin and by Russia. Well, he went on to say, the total yield of the delivered warhead is more than four times greater than that of any existing most powerful Western equivalent, end quote. And there was a harrowing graphic appearing to show Downing Street in London, which is, of course, where the Prime Minister of the UK lives, in that famous number 10 Downing Street, is showed to appear that this neighborhood was just vaporized as this deadly weapon struck at the heart of the city of London. Now, here's a few facts about this missile, and I want you to keep in mind, dear friends, much of this information is from Russian sources, so we've got to take it with a grain of salt, and it could be highly exaggerated. I've seen several prophetic ministries talking about this powerful weapon, and we've got to be careful that we do not allow fear to creep in over some missile that's being developed by the Russians or anyone for that matter in the world. And so I don't want to use fear tactics, but I want you to understand at least what they're saying this thing could be capable of to help pull back the curtain on perhaps some of the propaganda that's being used by the Russians in this tactical war that they are positioning themselves into the proper place for. So they say it's a 208-ton intercontinental ballistic missile. It's launched from a silo. It speeds up to 16,000 miles per hour. This missile stands 14 stories tall. Can you imagine that? A 14-story tall missile. Think about a building that tall, and you can see how large this is. They say that it has a range of 22,000 miles. Now, the Earth's diameter is a little bit over 24,000 miles, if memory serves me correctly. So that would make this missile capable of reaching just about any spot in the world, depending on where it's launched from within the borders of Russia or one of their allies. They say that it can cross the North Pole. It can basically penetrate any missile defense system that we have, or as Putin famously said, anything that you will have, as if he knows exactly what everybody's going to have. They claim that this ballistic missile, if it's armed with a nuclear warhead, that it could wipe out an area the size of Texas or France. Now, again, we got to take these figures with a grain of salt. There's a lot of experts who say, no, no, no, that's impossible no matter what they say. Maybe it could take out a large city, but certainly not the area of the size of the state of Texas or the nation of France. Now, a lot of this seems to be embellished by Russian propaganda, and I think that's why they picked France and Texas as their examples in the first place, hitting at the UK, hitting at Western Europe, hitting at the United States of America. Some in the West are questioning whether these things will actually be operational by the end of the year, as Russia insists it will, and exactly how powerful this weapon really will be is in question as well. Another recent story reveals more Russian saber-rattling with regards to their nuclear weapons. Belarus is in partnership with Russia, and they recently held training exercises involving Russian nuclear weapons. Now, Belarus sits just west of Russia. It shares a border with Ukraine to its south and Poland to its west, and a few other nations surround it as well. So this is an interesting development as Russia is continuing to push for this nuclear option and trying to remind the world that we are here, we have the advanced weapons, and we're not afraid to use them. That seems to be what they are saying and what they are claiming. Now, there's another side of this story that connects them to what's happening in Iran. At the same time that they are upping the ante in this arms race, its connections to Iran are strengthening dramatically, writes Dr. Mark Hitchcock. And that's so very true. Russia has been providing Iran with intelligence about the location of American assets in the region and equipping the regime in Tehran with military weaponry in its war against the United States and Israel. In fact, Dr. Hitchcock reports that Russia is supplying Iran with 5,000 unjammable fiber optic drones to use against the United States. In fact, there was a story recently published that had that headline, quote, "Secret document reveals Russia's plans to aid Iran. Unjammable drones would be used against American forces, according to proposals seen by The Economist," end quote. So we understand that Russia has become a main outside player propping up the Islamic regime, and in a very strange turn of events, it could be the place of refuge for some of the Iranian leaders who are fleeing Iran if it fractures, if the current regime continues to collapse. Now, of course, Israel wants to see that, and Fox News reported recently how that the Iran regime power players may eye Russia as a place to escape to, just like Assad escaped from Syria and is in Russia as well. Wouldn't that be interesting? Syria is another one of those players mentioned in Ezekiel 38, 39. And if you have some Iranian leadership that would go there, think about how all of these pieces of this puzzle could be fitting together just as God has prophesied in his word. The Fox News story went on to say, quote, As military fractures deepen and succession remains uncertain, this Assad model of seeking Russian protection appears increasingly attractive to those at the top. The apparent collapse of high-stakes U.S.-Iran negotiations has intensified fears that senior figures inside Tehran's leadership could flee to Russia, seeking refuge to continue their insurgency and undermine any new regime, an analyst warns, end quote, from the Fox News article. The top Iranian leadership doesn't simply plan to flee. They plan to continue working from within Russia to undermine any new, possibly pro-Western or pro-Israel regime that may come into Iran. And that's what Prime Minister Benjamin Netanyahu, the Prime Minister of Israel, also told CBS's 60 Minutes, going back to this Fox News report. The Prime Minister noted that any collapse would dismantle the scaffolding of Tehran's global terror proxy network, also potentially ending Hezbollah's influence in the region. He said, quote, "The whole scaffolding of the terrorist proxy network that Iran built collapses if the regime in Iran collapses." Friends, if this occurs, this could also be another piece to this prophetic puzzle. You know, Ezekiel 38 specifically states that Israel will be dwelling securely when this coalition attacks. So could we see an Iranian pullback that would lead to temporary peace in Israel? And I've mentioned here before on Headlines from the End Times how that there are coalitions at work, and especially with the UAE leaving OPEC, seemingly forming a strengthening partnership with the United States and with Israel. Could we see that coalition begin to transform things in the Middle East? Could this be another piece in this puzzle? It's amazing to think about. And it's wonderful to be living at this time when we see the signs of the times emerging like they are. Going back to some of Dr. Hitchcock's questions, why would these Iranian leaders flee to Russia? Wouldn't this make them look like cowards watching this war at a distance instead of standing in the chaos waiting for the coming of the Mahdi? However, in Russia, they not only find protection, but also intelligence, resources to sabotage what is happening back in Iran. And I agree with his analysis on this, and I think that this could lead to the peace that Israel needs, be dwelling securely in their land prior to the Ezekiel 38-39 coalition forming. You see the nations of the north, you see people like Turkey and Russia and Iran, which is Persia, and other nations that are forming this alliance. It's fascinating to think about these things, dear friends, as we see these pieces falling into place. Now, friends, I just want to remind you that Headlines from the End Times is a feature of every weekly episode of the Prophecy in the News television show and every issue of the Prophecy in the News magazine. If you don't already, you can subscribe to the Prophecy in the News magazine by giving us a call. The phone number is 1-800-652-1144. That's 1-800-652-1144. We have different subscription options starting at 1 year, going all the way up to a lifetime subscription for the Prophecy in the News magazine. The Prophecy in the News television show can be watched in many, many different places, including at the SWRC website, including at the Prophecy in the News YouTube channel, and also on the free SWRC mobile app. That's right. 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I'm talking about Monday through Friday, 30 minutes a day, what you're listening to right now, Watchmen on the Wall. 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While you're there, click on the events page. Check out some of the upcoming special events that we have coming up soon, including a September Bible Prophecy Conference coming to the Minneapolis, Minnesota area, and in October, a special conference coming to the Tri-Cities of Bristol, Virginia, in Northeast Tennessee, Southwest Virginia. We are excited about that. And then this November, November 1st through the 12th, we're taking a tour to Israel. We've got several people signed up to go with us. We try to keep the group small. That way we can cram in as many sites as possible. This is an exciting tour. I am looking forward to being back in the land of the Bible, and I hope that you will join us. There's information available on our website all about that. You can reach out to me personally. You can give us a call, and we can give you some more information about that. Let's get back to more headlines from the end times, and let's think about, you know, you ever have that sensation that somebody's watching me? I remember an old Looney Tunes cartoons that began with that question. Do you ever get the feeling that you're being watched? Well, there's a multi-university research team that has developed a biometric recognition system that's designed to identify people at, get this, at long distances, using not only facial recognition, but also gait and body shape analysis captured from drones and elevated surveillance video. Now, what is all of that in plain English? Gait is the way that somebody walks, and of course we understand what body shape is all about, but they're compiling databases and letting AI systems learn not just what people's faces look like, but also how people walk, and also their body shape. And this information can be captured from a far distance. The system is called FarSight. That's the name of the system. It points towards a broader form of biometric surveillance in which people can be identified even when their faces are partially obscured. You know, you got on a hat of some kind and your face is partially covered, maybe even sunglasses. Maybe it's a low resolution shot. Maybe it's far away. Maybe they can't see your face. They could still identify you because they're relying on your behavior, on your physical characteristics rather than on your facial recognition alone, which this could, as the story says, expand the reach of remote surveillance systems. And I don't know about you, but this is a very scary kind of proposition. FarSight is described in a research paper as a physics-driven, whole-body biometric system at a large distance and altitude. In other words, the camera could be high in the sky. It could even, can you imagine, just in the foreseeable future, things being connected to a satellite that we can't even really perceive is watching us, but is capturing some of this data. The authors of this paper say the platform is designed for applications including law enforcement, border security, and surveillance. Oh, yeah. And that's just normal, right? We don't have anything to be concerned about, do we? Nothing at all. Now, just think about the implications of these kinds of things and just where the world is truly heading. This system could easily be used by someone like the Antichrist. And again, I'm not trying to use fear tactics here. I'm just trying to get us to think about where we are in today's world and how the tools that someone like the Antichrist could use are here. The technology is here. It's now. It's available. It's on the market. It's right in front of us. And it could be used to control the world like never before. You see, the same technology that they say will set us free or will help keep us safe and secure can also be turned around to control us in a greater way. That's why I bring you information about digital IDs and some of the kinds of progress being made towards a central bank digital currency and those kinds of things. Here's another story talking about climate change, and that's always been peppered in to the discussion of globalism as a fear tactic. You know, we've got to get on board. We've got to make these changes right now. If we don't, planet Earth is going to go down and go down fast. We've got to pump billions and trillions of dollars into this if we're going to save planet Earth, if we're going to reverse man-made climate change. That climate hysteria that has been at times out of control. A recent story points out that the UN Climate Committee has trimmed back some of their alarmist predictions. They dialed it back. They realized after years of criticism, some of their models have become, quote, implausible, end quote. There was very little fanfare and knowledge that this even happened in early April. President Donald Trump got wind of this and began to reverse, as he said, this climate alarmism nonsense just a couple of weeks ago, taking to social media to announce those kinds of things. And so this scientific admission gives his administration an opening to push for systemic reforms. Now, this change comes with an updated model that the UN is now using to predict climate change. The scenario with the greatest warming will show approximately 25% less warming by the year 2100 than the previous worst-case scenario model that they had been using. And so they've dramatically dialed back. Why am I sharing this with you? It's because of the implications of this thing. Every single year, thousands upon thousands upon thousands of people are swept up in this climate hysteria, and I would even go into the millions of people. It's hardly news, as the story continues, that the UN climate bodies are vastly overestimating the effects of climate change. Now, sometimes they have to dial it back even further. You know, shockingly, they gave an inaccurate prediction that they later had to retract. In 2007, they said that the Himalayan glaciers could be melted totally away by the year 2035. Now, as we stand about 10 years out from that, we realize that is not the case. In 2010, they had to come out and say, no, that's not true. That was based on some faulty data. And so it's no great feat for a UN scientist to replace this most alarmist prediction with a less alarmist prediction. But there are a lot of significant aspects to this because of the global influence of this kind of scientific quote-unquote report. A lot of people are using this in academic research to by the tens of thousands, really, and a lot of central banks are using this data to forecast what kind of risks could be on the horizon. What do we need to predict financially that could come in a few years? The U.S. government has agencies working with these UN models as the basis for climate predictions and making decisions about the future. That's why there are massive implications for this kind of decision. It affects academics, it affects economics, it affects governments all around the world. They're building policies and systems based on this quote-unquote evidence that they are coming up with. And it's resulting in a lot of policy decisions that are anti-human. It restricts energy production, economic growth, even marital procreation. And that's something that we got to think about. Some people have decided, I'm not going to have children. I remember reading an article a couple of years ago that the author said, I think it's immoral to have children when there's so much climate change happening. I mean, just imagine the lengths that some people have gone to and the fear that some people are living under when they see these kinds of reports. They treat the UN scientific interpretations as if it's the gospel truth, when in fact the UN has come out now and said, no, we were way off. We're dropping it down by 25 to 45%. And that's a big, big number, dear friends. It's not like it's just small change. That is a big number. You see, climate alarmism is big business. There's efforts underway to raise trillions of dollars in attempts to reduce Earth's temperature by changing the way that people live. And sometimes I'm concerned that greed and power-hungry people are getting behind these movements, seeing ways that they can make a buck or position themselves to be in a better place to take advantage of other people, to get their products sold in certain markets, or to be able to influence the world in the way that it's going. So this is something we certainly need to keep our eyes

0: 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Lord willing, we'll be back here Monday, ready to once again bring clarity to the chaos. 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
12: Well, welcome to Family Talk, the broadcast ministry of the Dr. James Dobson Family Institute. I'm Roger Marsh, and thanking you for joining us for day two of a powerful conversation featuring Dr. Corey Miller. Dr. Miller is the author of numerous books, currently serves as president and CEO of Roscio Christi Ministry, and he's the author of a brand new book that we're talking about today. The book is called The Progressive Miseducation of America, Confronting the Cultural Revolution from the Classroom to Your Community. Dr. Miller and his wife, Melinda, are the parents of three children. They make their home in Indiana. And Dr. Corey Miller, it's good to have you back on today's edition of Dr. James Dobson's Family Talk. Thanks for joining us again.
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12: 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We were discussing what has happened to major Christian universities, and you know, I'm talking about ones that would be readily identifiable, whether it

0: Biola, Point Loma, some of these other California Christian schools, because Dr. Miller has a master's from Biola, one of the three masters that he's earned, and basically has earned his PhD twice. I mean, once from Purdue, but then that got derailed. And then, of course, University of Aberdeen took good care of you, it sounds like, in Scotland. Of course, I would expect nothing less. But then to take a look at what's happening at Harvard, what's happening at Yale, and I the Princeton one was, you heard me kind of come out of my chair when you were talking about what's happening there, because my brother is an alumnus of Biola University and Princeton. To hear what has happened in the 25 years since Brian graduated is just horrifying to me personally. He and I haven't talked about what he might think about that type of thing. And I realize as Christians, though, what you're trying to do through your ministry, through your writing, through this book, is to show us not only, I mean, hey, let's acknowledge that you've got a whole section in the book called What Just Happened? We Are No Longer Grandma's America. Your second third talks about how did we get here? And to paraphrase A Mighty Fortress, one little word explains it. Help us understand the university as the mind of culture, why that has kind of become the reason why culture has drifted so far away from biblical foundations.
1: Right. The university, that's the one word. You know, we have unity in diversity constitutes the university. What happened after we started the universities, and it was Christians who started the universities in Europe as well. Mm-hmm. But after we started the universities, we simply didn't have any PhD programs. And so right around the time of the 1880s, which now they had been around for about 250 years, church and chapel attendance were still required at almost every university in the country. Mm. We didn't have PhD programs. And so we sent our best and brightest over to Europe, predominantly to Germany, which was dubbed as the highest level of education, the most formally educated country in the history of the world at that time. And people wonder, how in the world could Germany have done what it did in World War II?
0: Yeah.
1: Well, now America is dubbed as the most formally educated country in the history of the world. And
0: wonderful.
1: How are we doing what we do? But yeah, we sent them over there. You had Immanuel Kant, who we remember by You Can't Know Ultimate Reality. Mm. He gave us agnosticism. Mm-hmm. You had Freud and sexuality. You had Nietzsche, God is dead. You had Marx and Engels. You had all of these various ideologies that our students learned from. And then they came back over to Harvard, Princeton, Yale, Columbia, and the battle was on, and it raged for about 50 years until 1930. When the dust was settling in the 1930s and we had been kicked out and we had to go start our new institutions like Westminster and Calvin and Biola and Wheaton, at that time, something else was happening in Germany, and there was this little city called Frankfurt, and we know of now the Frankfurt School of Critical Theory, Critical Race Theory, Critical Gender Theory, Critical Queer Theory, and so forth. Well, those people were competing with the National Socialists. They were all globalist socialists, and when the Nazis rose to power, these guys had to leave town, and where did they go? They went to Brandeis University, to UCLA, and to Columbia, and started the second process, and they got us through the 60s generation. And then in the 70s, when the bombing of banks and government buildings was happening, and they realized the American people aren't prepared for this yet. They are now, yeah, but they weren't then. Mm-hmm. They decided, okay, the new workers of the world that need to unite and throw off the shackles of the bourgeois, the ruling class. It now is no longer the working class on the factory floor. It is the elites in academia, and they talked about the long march through the institutions. And so that's what they began to do. And in the mid-90s, the ratio of liberal to conservative professor was just 2.3 to 1. So you still had checks and balances. You had no cancel culture, no monopoly over the system until now, where you have, you know, in the Ivy Leagues, it's 27 to 1.
0: Incredible.
1: In some cases, it goes up as high as 78 to 1. And we have records of campaign contributions. Harvard faculty, it's 99% of their faculty give campaign contributions to the Democratic Party. Yale, it's 98. Princeton, it's 97. All of the Ivy Leagues are in the 90s. This is not viewpoint diversity. This is an ideological and political monopoly. Mm-hmm. And so this is why Christians need to beware of the false philosophy coming out of the universities, because we can't beware of something unless we're aware. We need to learn what it is.
0: Yes.
1: Even if we're not philosophically inclined, Well, you've chosen to have children or children that have children, grandchildren. And if you're going to send them to one of these secular baptismal fonts, where the statistics are now between 50 to 80% of them go in and they come out with their brains hanging out now. Mm-hmm. If you're going to do that, why wait 18 years? Train the child up in the way they should go. And when they get older, they get conscripted to work for the other side. Just give them up now.
0: You know, it's interesting as you're describing this, Dr. Corey Miller, the fact that there are so many Christians, I'm thinking back to something you said in our previous conversation with regard to the political parties and how the Democrat Party of today is nowhere near the John Kennedy Democrats of the 1960s,
1: right,
0: and the Republican Party is so way off of base. And I know there are times when my wife and I will look at each other and say they're basically all on the same team, they just wear different uniforms at this point. But help us understand as Christians why it's important for us to see what the real issues are, because sometimes I think we kind of get tricked into thinking, well, you know, that uniform doesn't look so bad, you know, so maybe I'll pick them instead of them, or that university, you know, the other ones are really crazy, but this one, well, you know, my grandfather went here or something like that, instead of saying, hey, we got to take a complete step back, a complete redo of our thinking and ask the question, how are we going to bring a biblical worldview into the culture? How are we going to train up our children in the way they should go, knowing that the culture is coming for them from even the moment they're conceived, let alone the moment that they're born?
1: Right. And when we think about politics, again, politics is downstream from culture, culture from education, and the apex of education is the university.
0: Right.
1: We don't want to confuse Republicans and conservatives and Christians. Those are three separate identities.
0: Amen.
1: Democrat, liberal, or Marxist now, and secularist. Those are three or four separate identities, but they are sharing space in a Venn diagram, which is why more Bible-believing Christians tend to vote Republican, mm-hmm. more atheists, without doubt, tend to vote Democrat, because the platforms are more friendly in that way. So the politicians of Democrats and Republicans, that's the superficial level. Below that is liberal or Marxist and conservative. Below that is secularist, naturalist, and religionist, right? And so we've got two separate worldviews fighting against one another. And despite that, the conclusion in my book is MAGA and the Morning After. Can America be made great again if America is not made good again? Mm-hmm. And I say absolutely not.
0: Right.
1: We need to have a biblical worldview revolution. We need to have what I call a third revolution after the first two ideological revolutions in the university. We need to have a third revolution, but we need to have a revolutionary, and by this I mean a Jesus revolutionary spirit in our homes, in our churches, in our community groups. And fundamentally, we need to repent.
0: Mm-hmm.
1: What do I mean by that? Well, Mark Knoll wrote a book 30 years ago called The Scandal of the Evangelical Mind. And on page one, he said, the scandal is that we don't have much of an evangelical mind. And so we are living with this menace of mindless Christianity. We have checked our brains out at the door, and we have retained only the heart and the hands of Christ and no longer have the head of Christ. And that is not good. That is not honorable to God. When Jesus was asked by the Sadducees a question, he took them on. He then got asked a question by the Pharisees, which is the greatest commandment? And he said, love God with all your heart, soul, and mind.
0: Yes.
1: So do you want to follow Jesus or not? Then we need to start loving God with our head, not just our heart and our hands. And you think, oh, that's hard. That creates a headache. Well, then clear out the cobwebs, because this is what it means to follow Jesus fully, head, heart, and hands, especially if we're going to tingle with the universities. And guess what, Roger? You have no choice. My daughter is a junior in elementary education at Purdue University.
0: Oh, wow.
1: Which is one of the most conservative of public universities in the country,
0: mm-hmm.
1: owing in part, I think, because of the engineering programs, right?
0: Yeah.
1: Bridges have to stay up, and so 2 + 2 still equals 4.
0: Good to know.
1: But I have looked at all of her classroom syllabi, and I can see Marxism through it. So if she is training to go teach third graders, and let's say she's training to go teach in a K through 12 Christian school, guess what she's taking with her? In her case, she has the luxury of having a father who's got four graduate degrees and smells this stuff.
0: Yes, yes.
1: But not everybody does. So you can't hide in your Christian schools. You can't hide in your churches. The university is having a bigger impact on the church than the church is on the university.
0: Dr. Corey Miller's latest book is called The Progressive Miseducation of America, Confronting the Cultural Revolution from the Classroom to Your Community. He joins us today here on Dr. James Dobson's Family Talk to talk about the book and this third revolution. In the book, I love the fact that you outline three pretty practical questions that we should be able to answer in terms of what the world is asking, because quite frankly, a lot of people are saying, look, I've seen this from a lot of people, maybe even from the, I guess they call them the ex-evangelical culture, you know, that just says, hey, I grew up in an evangelical church and then it stopped working for me. And so I kind of moved away from it. But, you know, the questions like, is Christianity good for the world? I mean, there used to be a time when I think people understood that if God endowed us with inalienable rights, like life, liberty, pursuit of happiness, and this was plan A for America. Now we live in a time where you can't rely on the Declaration of Independence to be your theological treatise. It has to be something much deeper than that. How do you recommend that we take a look at an answer to one of those three questions that you pose at the end of the book and be able to have an answer, a defense, if you will, for the Christian faith, not just because we're trying to win the argument, but we're trying to win souls into the kingdom?
1: That's right. We want to win souls. Ratio Christi is the reason of Christ. We are an apologetics evangelism organization. We want to see souls saved, but we also want to see the soul of the university saved because it is the most influential institution shaping civilization.
0: Right.
1: I mean, in fact, one in three world leaders, presidents, prime ministers, dictators, one in three earned an academic degree from a U.S. university. Hmm. This is the most strategic institution to shape civilization, not just our society in America, but around the world. Mm-hmm. And so I tell people that we need to start showing the world that Christianity is good for the world, not just good for heaven, but good for the world, that it's reasonable and that it is true. And this is the area of classical and cultural apologetics. We train people how to do that, and we even have a product line of booklets. So there are plenty of good Christian ministries out there that teach apologetics, that teach you why you should believe what you believe as Christians. But we have a way of narrowing that down. We've got over 60 booklets written by top Christian scholars on everything from why does God allow evil, what about the relationship of science and scripture, to the reliability of the Bible, and then also race, class, sex, gender, ethnicity, and so forth. So the authors of those almost always have a PhD. It's written at the 11th grade reading level. It's 25 pages, and you can get it digital or in print, and best of all, it's free for the PDF online if you go to our website, ratiochristi.org, and give us your email address. We're going to send you our monthly newsletters, our propaganda, but then you'll have access to all of those free things. You have those bite-sized chunks you can have in Sunday school. You can do as a home group with your kids, with your youth group. There's no excuse for not equipping yourself because you know what you're going to face when you go to the university, 23 to 1, 27 to 1, 78 to 1. Do you want to lose your kids? Parents and grandparents are literally paying for the apostasy of their own children.
0: Incredible.
1: The good news is Christianity's true, and if we're given the opportunity to debate and to demonstrate it, we can show that, but people have to be willing to do a little bit of their homework and be prepared to give an answer for the reason, for the hope that's in you, and do it with gentleness and respect. The head, the heart, and the hands.
0: I love everything you're saying, and especially with the resources. We'll put that link up at jdfi.net as well. These 25-page booklets written by PhDs, written at the reading level that challenges. You know, there used to be a time, right, when education, at least public education, was kind of drafted into three different categories. With you had the grammar schools, and then you got into logic, and then you got into rhetoric. And by the time we get to rhetoric, most people don't even understand what rhetoric actually is anymore. In the same way, you're saying apologetics ministry, does that mean you're saying you're sorry for your faith?
1: Yeah,
0: I mean, that's just
1: right.
0: Mind-boggling. But I appreciate this. I'm going to push back just a little bit here because someone's thinking, yeah, okay, but you're going onto college campuses, you're having this conversation with people, and I saw what happened on September 10th, 2025 at Utah Valley University. I remember watching Charlie Kirk sitting there having the dialogues that he used to have, and he was assassinated. So how do you respond to that? I mean, that was such an anomaly, and it may have been Charlie's personality that drove that, but do you think, Dr. Corey Miller, we're getting to the point where a Christian has to be willing to say, I realize it might lead to something far worse than someone saying, I don't like you, or I'm not going to let you get your education, or I'm going to keep you from working here.
1: Yeah, cancel culture is a reality. It mostly happens on the left, and that's not the liberal left. That's the illiberal left, the Marxist left. We need to be clear about that. And it's not just canceling you from your job or speaking opportunities, which has happened to me multiple times, but it cancels your life as well. We live in what the New York Post called last April an assassination culture. We remember when Brian Thomas was executed by Luigi Mangione. And what was particularly bothersome about that wasn't just the execution, though that was sufficient. It was that 31% of people under age 45 sympathized more with the executioner than the executed.
0: Wow.
1: Why is that important? Because the closer you get to the epicenter, to the universities, it is literally changing the demographic. 56%, according to a Rutgers study, of those who lean to the left, 56% say that it is justified, morally justified, to assassinate Donald Trump. This is not a fringe movement. Mm-hmm. And where does this come from? Again, Peter Singer at Princeton. Not only does he talk about dearest pet and having romance with pets, but he wrote the book, The Unsanctifying of Human Life. If there is no sanctifier of human life, then there's no such thing as the sanctity of human life.
0: Right.
1: If God is dead, everything is permissible. So Utah Valley University, we will be holding our national staff conference there this summer.
0: Excellent.
1: For more than symbolic reasons.
0: Yes.
1: Our chapter, we have a chapter on that campus. You know, 5 or 6 years ago, Roger, I saw this stuff coming down the pipeline when I was studying Marxism at Purdue. And there was an atheist counterpart of me who was part of the new atheist movement named Peter Boghossian, who wrote the book, A Manual for Creating Atheist. We came in contact with one another. He invited me into his classroom to give a 2-hour lecture on God's existence.
0: Really?
1: And then we went to lunch after, and he proposed an alliance. We started a speaking tour together on viewpoint diversity, the death of intellectual diversity in the universities.
0: Huh.
1: We started in Utah. We covered 4 universities in 2 days. We started at the university where Charlie Kirk's assassin, his alleged assassin, started his education, where one group tried to cancel us, calling us logical fascists. Then we went to another university and then another, and we had a campus crusade group boycott us because they decided to have their staff watch a video on white guilt. And so I contacted the president of CRU at that time to let him know what's going on and where this ideology is coming from. This is in 2020. And then we went to Utah Valley University. That's the last university we lectured at. That's where Charlie Kirk ended up getting assassinated at for speaking in dialogue. But you know what? Free speech is gone because a lot of students think that hate speech is harmful and it justifies. 1 in 3 students on college campuses believe that hate speech justifies physical violence to get the person to shut up.
0: Incredible.
1: And Charlie had it coming. He had to go because he was erasing the existence of trans people. That's what they were saying.
0: Incredible. How anyone would even think to put that, to formulate that thought, let alone to speak it into existence. And yet here's Charlie. Well, look at you, Dr. Corey Miller. I mean, the fact that you were part of CRU faculty for how many years?
1: Right.
0: And just a few years after leaving to start your current position, here's CRU saying, no, we can't have you doing a debate because we need to watch this white guilt video. It's just, it shows you how quickly things have turned over the past, let's say, decade, in particular in this culture. And for those of us in the body of Christ who have been asleep at the switch, Dr. Corey Miller, take the last moment or two of our time together and give us the encouragement we need. We need a cattle prod of some sort, but go a little easier on us, if you will, in terms of how we as parents and grandparents can wake up and find out what's going on, but then how we can help to mold the next generation who's coming into this and saying, I need a college education, like in your daughter's case, to be a school teacher. But I know that even on the Christian college campus, my beliefs and viewpoint is going to be assaulted.
1: Yeah, in the last part of my book, I make a clarion call to parents and grandparents, to pastors and ministers, to donors and philanthropists, to parachurches, to political allies, and to prayers. Everyone can pray. If you think about all of the great revivals that were the heart of the real revolutions that took place, the spiritual revolutions at Azusa, at Asbury, at Yale University, at Wittenberg, where Professor Martin Luther launched the Protestant Reformation, all of these are taking place at the college campus. The university is the most influential institution shaping civilization. Not everybody is called to go back into the universities like me and my ministry are, though we would invite you to join us. Join us. Donate to us or join us on the campuses. But everybody, and I mean everybody, must prepare for the poisonous ideology that's coming from upstream, down into culture, into the churches, into your families, into the seminaries, because it's real. It's happening. Yeah. We're losing this battle in America, and we don't need to. For those who are following Jesus and equipping themselves, as 1 Peter 3:15 commanded us, and as Jesus commanded us to love God with all our heart, soul, and our mind, we can overcome this, and moreover, we can reverse this revolution. So Ratio Christi is actually sending people back in for the next 40 to 50 years into PhD programs at the highest levels and training them on how to be Christian missional professors, not just professors who happen to be Christians. I think I would summarize with this: as go the universities, so goes the culture. As goes the U.S. university, so goes the world. You have an opportunity. I have an opportunity. We have an opportunity to do something significant in shaping the kingdom of God. But we need to be aware where the battle lines are at. And the biggest battle line is at the university.
0: Dr. Corey Miller, what an enthusiastic pep talk. That's also a bit of a, I hate to say beat down, but I mean, you're really calling us to account for where the church has been in regard to this conversation. And your new book, The Progressive Miseducation of America, is going to help a lot of people,
1: yes,
0: especially as we retrain and refocus, confronting the cultural revolution from the classroom to your community. There's a link for the book up at jdfi.net, in addition to information about Ratio Christi Ministry. We'll put that link up as well. Dr. Corey Miller, it's been great to get to know you, and thank you for the work that you're doing on the college campuses. I know Dr. Dobson, if he were not with the Lord right now and was sitting here right next to us, would give you a big attaboy and say, when are you going to start a chapter at USC?
1: By the way, it's so exciting. We do. We have a Malik Academic Fellow. That's what we're calling these PhD students. We have a Malik chapter at that university. So, yeah, so if anyone wants to bring me out to their institution, their conference, their church, their campus, drcoreymiller.com.
0: All right, we'll check it out. 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
1: Thank you, Roger.
0: Well, what an enthusiastic challenge to wake up, to engage, and to take the long view. 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I'm Roger Marsh, and today's program featured part two of my conversation with Dr. Corey Miller, president and CEO of Ratio Christi Ministry and author of the book, The Progressive Miseducation of America. 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
10: She says, look, I want you to go to your Uncle Laban's, and he'll take good care of you. 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He is going to learn from the guy who has a PhD in deception what it's like to be on the other side of being ripped off and conned and taken advantage of and victimized for 20 years. Laban is going to teach him that this whole thing of deceiving isn't going to be honored by God or blessed by God.
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9: Well, happy Friday. In today's broadcast, we have part two of Pastor Sam's message, The Blessing. We're in Genesis chapter 26, and we're going to take up today starting in verse 16. At his mother Rebekah's direction, Jacob dresses up like his brother Esau, including putting goat skin over the bare areas of his arms and neck. He takes a meal into his father Isaac and deceives Isaac into giving him the blessing that already belonged to him. Well, let's listen in and see how this plays out.
10: She put the skins of the kids, of the goats on his hands, on the smooth part of his neck, and she made the savory food, gave it to him, and the bread which she'd prepared into the hand of her son, Jacob. And he went to his father and said, my father. And he said, here I am. Who are you, my son? Now, once we decide, and I want to tell you that more often than not, sin is, in the life of a believer, a decision. Oh, yeah, there are times where I just kind of run around the corner and something happens and I say the wrong thing or think the wrong thing or do the wrong thing. Those sins do happen in my life and in your lives. But there are more times where we know what we're doing is wrong. And we justify it, we rationalize it, we excuse it, or we blame others for it. We're going to see all that happens here. And there are three things that happen here, three lies, three situations that we can find ourselves in, even as they do, as a direct result of pretending, as a direct result of proclaiming a lie. Now note the first lie, the first proclamation. As he comes in with the food and his father says, hey, who is it? He says, well, here I am. He says, who are you, my son? First lie there in verse 19. Jacob said to his father, I am Esau, your firstborn. Now, I kind of imagine Esau, or, you know, Jacob, and this is just my imagination. I imagine him being sort of like Jerry Lewis and his brother more like Dean Martin, if you're from that generation. Or if you're younger, it's sort of like, you know, Jacob's sort of a James Carey, you know, Jim Carrey kind of guy. And the others, you know, a little more cool and suave, you know, the man's man. You get the idea. So he comes in and he says, who are you? And he says, well, I'm Esau. And then he says, well, you don't sound like Esau. Well, I'm Esau. I really am. Those of you who have preteens, perhaps you've heard this. Kid answers the phone, hello? And then you see this sort of blush, and then they're like, hello? No, she's not here right now. If it's never happened to you, it used to happen to me. I kind of got one of those high-pitched voices. It was very embarrassing. Somebody call up, I'd answer the phone, they go, Mrs. Allen? I go, oh, she's not here, you know? Oh, man, it's like the worst. Well, that's a common thing for preteens. And so what a preteen begins to do is pretend, to masquerade, to put on, if you will, airs. And there's a very practical application we're heading to with this. If you hear your preteen or your early teen saying, hello, I never hear voices as low as a 12 or 13-year-old guy trying to pretend that he's already 18 or something. But here's the deal. See the full picture. Not only is he imitating his brother's voice, but he's put his brother's clothes on. Now, his brother is a man of the field, a man of the world, a worldly guy, if you will. And I see teens doing this, and this is why I bring it up. If you're a teen, and if you've grown up in the church especially, be very careful about trying to fit in, to blend in, to appear to be just like everyone else. Why? God's made you different, and the difference is good. It's one the world needs to see. In trying to wear the clothes of your brothers in the world, trying to imitate the way they talk, trying to be like them, it's a deception. It's pretending you're someone you're not. If you're a child of God, you're a child of God. Rejoice in that. Proclaim it gladly. No greater blessing than to be a child of God. And so this is the first thing that happens. When we are in sin, when we've chosen to sin decidedly and going down that road, we pretend we're someone we're not. The second thing is we pretend we're something we're not. And note what he says here. He says, I'm Esau, your firstborn. Second lie, I've done just as you told me. Did just as he told him. He never even had a conversation with him. See, this is a flat-out lie. He's pretending he is his obedient older brother. And he's not his older brother at all. In fact, you know what's interesting to me about this is Jacob of the two has a sensitivity to spiritual things and a desire to be there close to God. Now, he's completely blowing it here. Don't misunderstand. I'm not seeing anything in any of these guys that resembles anything right and good, but he had a heart and a desire for God. We know that. And so what he's doing is he's pretending to be his brother who has no care, no concern, not for the birthright. He sold it for some red. He didn't even know red what. He wants the blessing, but only because his father's trying to pass it on to him. He doesn't really want spiritual responsibility, headship of the family. He's not looking to be the man God wants him to be. Esau just isn't there. And Jacob's pretending to be his brother. He's also pretending to be obedient. He says, I've done just what you told me to do. And know this, that's a deception. If you can get to the end of a day and say, with all honesty, I haven't sinned once today, not in thought, not in word, not in deed. My goodness, this has been an extraordinary day, a sinless day. Listen, if you make it that far and you begin to tell yourself that, now you're all prideful, and so the whole thing's blown anyway. But Jesus was the only one tempted in all ways, yet without sin. Jesus is the only one who could say, I do always those things that please the Father. Now, I'm not trying to justify my sin or excuse yours. I am telling you this. Until we see him face to face, we live in these bodies. And as Paul cried, who will deliver me from this body of death? We're going to struggle with sin. We're going to struggle with the world. We're going to struggle with Satan. We fight on three different fronts, and we fight on them every day of our life, whether we're aware of it or into it or not. But when we begin to pretend, to masquerade, to dress up and talk and act like something we're not, whether it's the worldling God hasn't called us to be or the one who's saying, oh, I've done all you told me to do. And that's not true either. He didn't do all he was told to do. He wasn't told to do anything except by his mom, which is, hey, let's deceive your dying and blind father so you can have what God's promised you in the first place. Well, the third lie, it follows in quick succession. He says, I've done just as you told me. Arise, sit, eat of my game, that your soul may bless me. But Isaac said to his son, how is it you found it so quickly, my son? Man, I got to think that these questions were probing Jacob's heart, that every lie had to be tougher and tougher. And he says, well, it was the Lord your God. I mean, it was the Lord your God. It was the Lord. Why? He said, the Lord God, the Lord your God brought it to me. He suggested he went out to do the hunting, and whatever it is he was going to shoot, just kind of ran up, conked it out, took it home, you know, bled it and then cooked it, and here we are. Now, what's he saying? Not only is he lying about who he is, pretending he's someone he's not, not only is he lying about being obedient, pretending he was something he was not, but now he's suggesting he was somewhere he's not, not in the will of God. He's saying, I was so in the flow, so in the will of God that I went out there and this just came upon me. Now, this is the ultimate in deception. To drag God into our sin, to suggest that this whole masquerade is actually, I'm right there where God wants me to be. And be careful, because we're capable of this. We're capable of masquerading, pretending we're someone we're not, of justifying and rationalizing, pretending we're something we're not, and then pretending we're somewhere we're not, right in the will of God. Now, what happens next? And I've had experiences similar to this, and so I got to tell you, this had to be a moment of utter terror. This had to be heart attack time. You ever have that thing where all of a sudden you could hear your own heartbeat? It's a rare occurrence, but I think that's what happens here. Isaac says to Jacob, please come near, verse 21, that I may feel you, my son, whether you are really my son Esau or not. Man, this is it. Now, not only is he deceiving his aged and blind father, who thinks he's dying but isn't, not only is he pretending he's someone he's not and something he's not and somewhere he's not, but now his father's saying, come a little closer. Was that suspicion or what? And he's got to be thinking, this is it. I'm going to get busted. Oh, I knew I shouldn't have done it. You ever been there? Why did I do that? That's so stupid. What was I thinking? Man, that's exactly where he's at. And in the midst of it, he comes near to Isaac, his father, and he felt him. And he said, the voice is Jacob's voice, but the hands are the hands of Esau. And verse 23 says he didn't recognize him because his hands were hairy like his brother's. And so he blessed him and he said, are you really my son Esau? And he said, I am. Now, I think verse 24 is pivotal, and here's why. I believe this is his last chance to come clean. It's like he's deceived him three times. He's lied three times. And now he's saying, one more chance. Are you really who you say you are? And here he could have said, oh, forgive me, Dad, I don't know what I was thinking. Mom made me do it. And, you know, he could have at least passed the buck a little. Wouldn't have justified his sin. But she says, hey, here's the plan. Go with it. Go for it. He does it. And he says, when he has a chance to make it right, he says, I'm your son, even as you think. And then he says, verse 25, bring it near to me, I'll eat of my son's game, so my soul may bless you. And he brought it near to him, and he ate. And he brought him wine, and he drank. And his father Isaac said to him, come near now and kiss me, my son. And he came near and kissed him, and he smelled the smell of his clothing. And he blessed him, saying, those of you who are Bible students, who've been around a while, who studied the New Testament, may recall another deception. You may recall another who betrayed a loved one with a kiss. But anyway, here in our story, note with me the blessing itself. Prosperity, position, protection. Surely, he says, the smell of my son is like the smell of a field which the Lord has blessed. May, therefore, verse 28, may God give you of the dew of heaven, of the fatness of the earth, and plenty of grain and wine. Let people serve you, and nations bow down to you. Be master over your brethren. Let your mother's sons bow down to you. Cursed be everyone who curses you, and blessed be those who bless you. So,

the earth and plenty of grain and wine. Let people serve you and nations bow down to you. Be master over your brethren. Let your mother's sons bow down to you. Cursed be everyone who curses you, and blessed be those who bless you. So, who shed his blood that we might have forgiveness of sin and restoration of relationship. The only good in this passage is the one who pronounces the blessing in the first place, and that's our Lord and Savior. But here, four people, these guys put the dis in dysfunction. This is one of the original dysfunctional families. And it wasn't, well, what was the circumstances or what was the situation? It was all about S-I-N. They were all in sin. And they all knew it. And they all justified it. And they all rationalized it. And they all blame shift. Know what happens next. It happened as soon as Isaac finished blessing Jacob. Verse 30. Jacob had scarcely gone out of the presence of Isaac, his father. Esau, his brother, came in from hunting. Talk about a close call. He thinks he's gotten away with this thing. And he barely gets out and his brother shows up with the savory food that he actually had gone, hunted, killed, prepared. And then he brings it in and he says, let my father arise and bless me. And his father Isaac, verse 32, says, who are you? And he said, I'm your son, your firstborn Esau. Then Isaac trembled exceedingly and said, who? Where is the one who hunted game and brought it to me? I ate all of it before you came, and I have blessed him, and indeed he shall be blessed. We'll come back to it. Esau heard the words of his father. He cried with an exceedingly great and bitter cry and said to his father, bless me also, my father. And he said, stop whining, you big baby. No, he doesn't say that. It's his favorite and he loves this kid. So he says, your brother came with deceit and has taken away your blessing. And Esau said, is he not rightly named Jacob? For he has supplanted me these two times. He took away my birthright. And look, he's taken away my blessing. And he said, have you not reserved a blessing for me? Now listen, this is something. If you haven't seen yourself yet, here's something God wants to deal with some of our hearts in. Not many of us get through life without being burnt, without being hurt, without being ripped off, without being conned, often disappointed by those that we look to and trust in. Here's why. If you don't trust people, it's hard for them to burn you. If they're not close enough to gain your confidence, it's hard for them to take advantage of you. That's why, and I don't want to go too far down this road, but that's why I think when Jesus talked about that your enemies may be those in your own family, and Peter brought up, you know, how many times should I forgive my enemies? It's like 7 times 7. Oh, no, he says, no, 70 times 7. And he talked about how your enemies could be in your own family. Here's what I saw in that. Here's what I see in that. It's only people close enough to you to say, you know, please forgive me. And you're going to say, well, yeah, you know, you're my brother or you're my family or whatever, that are even in a position to need forgiveness that many times. But here's what happens here. These guys should not have been saying, Jacob, Jacob, Jacob. I mean, what's Isaac saying? Jacob ripped you off. And what's Esau saying? Oh, Jacob ripped me off. They should have been repenting. They should have been confessing. They should have said, what were we thinking? He should have said, forgive me, son, forever trying to subvert the will of God and drawing you into that. You know, that's a father's responsibility if he draws his son into sin, is to confess it and ask his son's forgiveness and ask God's forgiveness. And the son, man, he should have said, Father, forgive me. I shouldn't have listened to you. This is the one time I should have just said, no, it's wrong. I won't do it. And so they sin knowingly and willfully, and now after the fact. Are they repentant? Are they confessing? Are they asking God's forgiveness? Not at all. They're still blaming others. And this is where I think it applies to us. We live in our society with such a victim mentality. And listen, if you want to see yourself that way, it's easy. We have all been victimized. We've all been sinned against. Why? It's a world of sinners. But God doesn't tell you to carry that around. He doesn't allow me to carry that around. Accusing others and blaming them. Yeah, look what he did, and I can't believe it. And he ripped me off for this, and now he's ripped me off again. It was a lie that he ripped off the birthright. That was sold. It was a lie, though he deceived, that the blessing was really ripped off, because God from the beginning said, hey, it's theirs. It's his. So he cries and he whines and he blame shifts and accuses, and his father does the same. And then Isaac says, listen, verse 37, I have made him your master
and all his brothers.

0: brethren I've given to him as servants with grain and wine, sustained him. What shall I do for you, my son? He says, in essence, hey, it was my last will and testament. It is binding. I've given him the blessing. The blessing is his. Isaac did understand, and I'll say this to his credit, that even though he was in sin, positionally, he was still the head of that house. Even though he was blaming others, positionally, he still had the blessing to give. And even though he tried to give it to the one that God never purposed it for, planned it for, or told him to give it to, he still recognized having blessed Jacob, Jacob would be blessed. Why? Because that was a part of his parental responsibility. Well, there was a positional thing, and then there's the real relational one. Positionally, he was still God's man. Relationally, he's blowing it completely. And so he says, oh, bless me. Just don't you have a little blessing for me? And he says, verse 39, behold, your dwelling shall be of the fatness of the earth, the dew of heaven from above. By your sword you shall live, and you shall serve your brother. Well, not exactly the blessing he was hoping for, but that was always the blessing God intended. Well, something in a second. And it shall come to pass when you become restless, you shall break his yoke from your neck. Listen, serving others isn't the worst thing that God can ask someone to do. God's a servant. Jesus is a servant. He humbled himself and became one of us and died a sinner's death, though he was without sin, tempted and always yet without sin. He humbled himself even to the point of death, the death on the cross. Jesus served. And so if God says, hey, I want you to serve, I've made you a servant, there's no trip to say, well, how come I can't be that? Or why didn't you make me this? Or, but I want to... That isn't really what's going on biblically. God has given us the position he has for us. He's gifted us with the gifts he has for us. And there's so much more to all that. But just know this. God gave Isaac the position he wanted him to have. He gave Esau the position he wanted him to have. He gave Jacob the position he wanted him to have. And nothing was going to change that. Well, Esau not only blamed his brother, he hated his brother because of the blessing. And he decided, I'm going to kill him. I'll wait till Dad dies because I don't want to upset Dad. But as soon as Dad's dead and buried, he's dead. And then his mother overhears. That's what's up. So she comes, and once again, last time in the chapter, sadly, verse 43, jump ahead with me. She says, listen, I've heard your brother's out to get you. Now obey my voice. Arise and flee to my brother Laban in Haran. Stay with him a few days until your brother's fury turns away, until your brother's anger turns away from you, and he forgets what you've done to him. And I will send him and bring you from there. Why should I be bereaved also of you both in one day? She says, look, I want you to go to your Uncle Laban's, and he'll take good care of you. And you know what? Uncle Laban's going to take real good care of him. He is going to learn from the guy who has a PhD in deception what it's like to be on the other side of being ripped off and conned and taken advantage of and victimized for 20 years. Laban is going to teach him that this whole thing of deceiving isn't going to be honored by God or blessed by God. Now, here's the thing. She had said earlier, hey, your curse be upon me, I'll take it. She would never see her son again. Her favorite, her loved one, the one she connived for and deceived for, she'd never see him again. He would never see her again. It would be decades before Esau got over his anger. It would be decades before Jacob felt safe in the presence of Esau. Everyone paid for this sin. Well, where's the good news? Where's Jesus in all of this? I already touched on it. We conclude with this. Jesus is the one who bestows such goodness, such mercy, such grace, that such as these could be called children of God. And if you have been victimized, if you've been burned, if you've been ripped off, and maybe even by people who call themselves Christians, listen, listen. God loves you unconditionally. He never burns anyone. He never cons anyone. He never rips off anyone. And you need to get past those people that have offended or hurt or wounded you, and you need to see Jesus, the one who was tempted in all ways yet without sin. These guys succumbed to their temptation. They blamed one another. They cheated and connived and did all they could to rip one another off. They're all to blame, but Jesus is blameless. And so if you've been burnt, you haven't been burnt by him. If you've been burnt by people who said they were representing him, they weren't. If they burnt you in his name, then they were masquerading, pretending they were something they weren't, somewhere they weren't, and done something they hadn't. But, perhaps you're on the other side of all that, and maybe as a Christian, you've crossed that line. Maybe you've taken advantage of some people. Maybe you thought that the end did justify the means, and you've been dishonest, or you've been disloyal, or whatever the sin might be. See, the word's the mirror. It's not up to me to convict you of sin. God the Holy Spirit's here to do that. But the whole point of conviction is conviction should bring confession. Confession, cleansing, restoration. And we should be able to leave here just saying, God is so good. And the bottom line is we see how bad they were. And were they bad? Were they a mess? Is this a family that you're like, well, I thought my family was bad. Now I feel a little better. Listen, God is so good that he takes this family and he makes them his and he transforms them. And before it's all done, he'll make all these into godly people. We're going to get to hang out with them in heaven. We're going to get to see them and interact with them. So the real deal is, have you been forgiven? Are you blaming other people for your condition or your problems or the situation you're in? Are you beyond that and just saying, oh God, you're so good and gracious. Why am I focusing on them? I could be focusing on you. Why am I worried about them? I should just be glorifying you.
1: I fully believe Pastor Sam pointed out everything we need to see in this unusual story. However, there is one more thought I want to bring up. When a person goes blind, like Isaac, their other senses in many cases become more acute. I know that Isaac was old at this point, but I struggle with the idea of him being so easy to deceive into thinking that Jacob was really Esau. So why bring this up? Well, when we start down a path that we know the Lord would not want us to go down, but our desire to do it overwhelms our self-control, we can actually conjure up justifications to do it in order to settle that prompting that the Holy Spirit is giving us to stop. It feels like the right thing to do. It must be okay. So we proceed, fully deceived by our hearts. Perhaps that was happening with Isaac. Esau was his truly favorite son, yet God told him the birthright and the blessing belonged to Jacob. Or perhaps he was just easily deceived. And this picture is just to serve as a warning to us to not allow our hearts and our desires to be the captain of our ship, and to guide us where we are to go. The Calvary Road is a ministry of Calvary Chapel Chico, and you can visit our website, ccchico.com, or download the CC Chico app to contact us and listen to other studies from Pastor Sam. 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And until next time, may you find grace and peace as your journey takes you down the Calvary Road. 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

Now we continue reading from the book of Proverbs, chapter 17, verse 17. A friend loves at all times, and a brother is born for adversity. A man lacking in sense pledges and becomes guarantor in the presence of his neighbor. He who loves transgression loves strife. He who raises his door seeks destruction. He who has a crooked mind finds no good, and he who is perverted in his language falls into evil. He who sires a fool does so to his sorrow, and the father of a fool has no joy. A joyful heart is good medicine, but a broken spirit dries up the bones. A wicked man receives a bribe from the bosom to pervert the ways of justice. Wisdom is in the presence of the one who has understanding, but the eyes of a fool are on the ends of the earth. A foolish son is a grief to his father and bitterness to her who bore him. It is also not good to fine the righteous, nor to strike the noble for their uprightness. He who restrains his words has knowledge, and he who has a cool spirit is a man of understanding. Even a fool, when he keeps silent, is considered wise. When he closes his lips, he is considered prudent.

Proverbs chapter 18. He who separates himself seeks his own desire. He quarrels against all sound wisdom. A fool does not delight in understanding, but only in revealing his own mind. When a wicked man

0: judgment. A fool's lips bring strife, and his mouth calls for blows. A fool's mouth is his ruin, and his lips are the snare of his soul. The words of a whisperer are like dainty morsels, and they go down into the innermost parts of the body. He also who is slack in his work is brother to him who destroys. The name of the Lord is a strong tower. The righteous runs into it and is safe. A rich man's wealth is his strong city, and like a high wall in his own imagination. Before destruction, the heart of man is haughty, but humility goes before honor. For more info about this ministry, our website is the-word.info. Once again, the-word.info. Reading the Word of God without comment, this is Nicholas Hope.
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0: I've said it before, there's really no pain like family pain. Welcome to Through the Bible with Dr. J. Vernon McGee. As the Bible bus rolls into Genesis 27, we're given a glimpse of life behind the front door of a troubled home. If you're a parent, you already know, this may be one of the hardest roles you'll ever have. Every day brings decisions, both big and small, and we need God's wisdom to navigate them, especially if our desire is to help our children walk with the Lord. In this study, we're going to see one clear lesson from Isaac and Rebekah, not something to follow, but something to avoid, because it leads to deep and lasting hurt. As you find your seat and get settled, here's a letter from a listener in Africa. I am a Muslim woman and a mother. I want to share what I have experienced the first time I listened to your program. I was doing my daily chores at home when I decided to change the radio station. As if guided by divine intervention, I came across a program in Pular. Hearing my mother tongue immediately caught my attention, and I stopped to listen. I didn't know the program, and I had no idea how deeply it would touch my heart. From the very first moments, I felt something special. The explanations were simple and clear, given without judgment. I felt understood even though I was just listening at home. That day, I knew I needed to keep listening. The speaker didn't impose anything, but gently guided and brought inner peace. I felt calm, as if a heavy weight had been lifted. For the first time, I felt questions mattered and that there were answers that could nourish my heart and mind. Now I never miss the program. It has become an important time of reflection and learning for me. It helps me understand life and myself. I'm convinced I'm on the right path. Well, God is certainly good. And if you'd like to join us in praying for this mother and for millions of others who have the opportunity to catch the Bible bus in more than 250 languages around the world, just sign up for our world prayer team over at ttb.org. 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Let's pray. Heavenly Father, we come to your word ready to hear from you. Would you open our eyes to your truth and then draw those who don't yet know you to yourself? In Jesus' name, amen. Open your Bible now to Genesis 27 as we go through the Bible with Dr. J. Vernon McGee.
1: Now today, friends, our study brings us to the 27th chapter of the book of Genesis. And if you have your Bible and will turn there, it'll make it more meaningful to you. And if you use our notes and follow along with them. Now, this chapter has as its theme Jacob and Rebekah conniving to get the blessing of Isaac

0: Jacob, which blessing old Isaac intended for Esau. But you see, Jacob wanted the blessing of his father. And he knew God had promised his mother that the elder would serve the younger, and the blessing was his already. He did not believe God. Rebekah's mother did not believe God. And evidently Isaac, the father, didn't believe God. He would never have attempted to bypass Jacob and to give the blessing to Esau. He followed his feelings and appetite in contradiction to the distinct word of God. The method of Jacob in obtaining this birthright, it cannot be supported on any grounds whatsoever. He used fraud and deceit. His conduct is despicable. You can't condone him at all, any more than you could condone the conduct of Sarah and Abraham in the matter of Hagar and Ishmael. God could not use the trickery and cleverness of Jacob. And we're going to see that God deals with this man in a very definite way. He's going to pay Jacob for his sin in the same coin in which he sinned. And you will note that as we get now into this chapter here. That gives us preliminary that will enable us to understand. Now, last time we concluded in chapter 26 by seeing that Esau was about 40 years old, and he took to wife a Hittite, and it was a great grief to Isaac and Rebekah for him to do that. And now they recognize that if Jacob is not to marry a Hittite or a Philistine, that he must be sent down, just as Isaac got a bride from the family of Abraham, that is, from the same stock. Now will you notice, chapter 27, verse 1, it came to pass that when Isaac was old and his eyes were dim so that he could not see, he called Esau, his eldest son, and said unto him, "My son," and he said unto him, "Behold, here am I." And he said, "Behold, now I'm old. I know not the day of my death. Now therefore take, I pray thee, thy weapons, thy quiver, and thy bow, and go out to the field, and take me some venison, and make me savory meat, such as I love, and bring it to me, that I may eat, that my soul may bless thee before I die." Now, this man Isaac, we've already seen, he was an outstanding man, a great man. He's no weakling by any means, because we saw in the last chapter that Abimelech and the Philistines, they wanted to make a treaty with him because they feared him. And he was that type of a man. That is, he was an outstanding man of that day, very prominent. Now, he reveals here, though, that weakness of the flesh. All during his life, this boy Esau, and Esau was his favorite, and Jacob was the favorite of Rebekah, and Esau was the outdoor boy, and he'd go out and he'd bring in a deer or some animal, and he'd fix it, barbecue it for his father, and the old man enjoyed it. And now he's old, and he wants to bless the boy. Now, he knows God has said the elder will serve the younger, but he bypasses that because he wants to bless the boy. And he says, "Now go out and bring me in something, and I'll bless you because of it." My, what a revelation this is of this family. And have you noticed the strife that's in the family since we have come into this last major section of Genesis? There was strife in the family of Abraham because of Hagar. There's strife now in this family, these twins. Now, will you notice, Rebekah overheard that. And Rebekah heard when Isaac spake to Esau his son. And Esau went into the field to hunt for venison and to bring it. And Rebekah spake unto Jacob her son, saying, "Behold, I heard thy father speak unto Esau thy brother, saying, bring me venison, make me savory meat, that I may eat, and bless thee before the Lord before my death. Now therefore, my son, obey my voice according to that which I command thee." Now, this is the plot and plan of Rebekah, and it's deceit, it's absolutely trickery, and it cannot be condoned on any basis whatsoever. And God's recording it as history, not that he condones it. He condemns it, And we're going to see that. You remember the things that are being done here, and you'll see chickens come home to roost for Jacob. Now she says to him, you obey me, you go now to the flock, and fetch me from thence two good kids of the goats, and I will make them savory meat for thy father, such as he loveth. And thou shalt bring it to thy father, that he may eat, and that he may bless thee before his death. And Jacob said to Rebekah, his mother, behold, Esau, my brother, is a hairy man, and I'm a smooth man. Now, he was not only an outdoor man, red man, but he was a hairy man. He grew hair everywhere, and I'm a smooth man. My father, peradventure, will feel me, and I shall seem to him as a deceiver. Well, not only seem a deceiver, he is a deceiver. And I shall bring a curse upon me and not a blessing. And his mother said unto him, upon me be thy curse, my son. Only obey my voice and go fetch me them. And he went and fetched and brought them to his mother. And his mother made savory meat such as his father loved. And Rebekah took goodly raiment of her eldest son Esau, which were with her in the house, put upon Jacob her younger son, and she put the skins of the kids of the goats upon his hand and upon the smooth of his neck. And she gave the savory meat and the bread which she'd prepared under the hand of her son Jacob. And friends, I can't help but comment on this. Now, she put the skin of the kid of the goat on the back of his neck and on the back of his hand. So when his father'd feel him, why, he'd think that it was Esau. Not only did he feel him, friends, he couldn't help but smell him. And I want to say that apparently the deodorant that Esau was using was not very potent at all. Fact of the matter is, I think he's like the whimsical story I heard about two men working in a very tight place, and one of them finally said to the other, and he says, I think that the deodorant of one of us has quit working. And the other fellow says, must be you, because I don't use any. And friends, I don't think that Esau used any, and I'm not sure that he had a shower very often. This man not only felt hairy, but he smelled too, by the way. May I say, you can't help but notice that as you go through here. And the thing that happened now, he came unto his father and said, my father, and he said, here am I. Who art thou, my son? The voice was not quite the voice of Esau's. Everything else, it was like Esau. And Jacob said unto his father, I'm Esau, thy firstborn. I've done according as thou badest me. Arise, I pray thee, sit and eat of my venison, that thy soul may bless me. And Isaac said unto his son, how is it that thou hast found it so quickly, my son? And he said, because the Lord thy God brought it to me. And believe me, this boy at this particular point is a typical pious fraud. And you find many of them today in fundamental circles. They talk about the Lord leading them. And sometimes the Lord leads them to do some very unusual things. I find out sometimes a Christian man can do things that if the mafia did it, and the mafia does things like that, why, the mafia would be arrested for it. But they very piously pray about it and say it's the Lord's will. I'm not always sure about that. And believe me, this boy, Jacob, at this point is a pious fraud. Because the Lord thy God brought it to me. The Lord had nothing to do with this, friends. Verse 21, and Isaac said unto Jacob, come near, I pray thee, that I may feel thee, my son, whether thou be my very son Esau or not. Isaac suspicioned something. But you see, Rebekah knew Isaac very well, and she had worked this thing out. And so Jacob went near unto Isaac his father, and he felt him and said, the voice is Jacob's voice, but the hands are the hands of Esau, and I think also the odor was too. I don't think there's any question about that. The hands are the hands of Esau. And he discerned him not, because his hands were hairy as his brother Esau's hand. So he blessed him. And he said, art thou my very son Esau? And he said, I am. And he said, bring it near to me, and I'll eat of my son's venison, that my soul may bless thee. And he brought it near to him, and he did eat, and he brought him wine, and he drank. And his father Isaac said unto him, come near now, and kiss me, my son. He came near and kissed him, and he smelled the smell of his raiment. I told you that was there, friends. And blessed him, and said, See, the smell of my son is the smell of a field which the Lord hath blessed. Therefore God give thee of the dew of heaven and the fatness of the earth and plenty of corn and wine. Let people serve thee and nations bow down to thee. Be Lord over thy brethren, and let thy mother's sons bow down to thee. Cursed be everyone that curseth thee, and blessed be he that blesseth thee. Now, he's giving a blessing he had received. He's passing it on, but the interesting thing is, it already was Jacob's. God had said that. God had already blessed. And God is not accepting this at all. You can write that down. Now, let me read verse 30. And it came to pass, as soon as Isaac had made an end of blessing Jacob, and Jacob was yet scarce gone out from the presence of Isaac his father, that Esau his brother came in from his hunting. And he also had made savory meat, brought it unto his father, and said unto his father, Let my father arise and eat of his son's venison, that thy soul may bless me. And Isaac his father said unto him, Who art thou? And he said, I'm thy son, thy firstborn Esau. And Isaac trembled very exceedingly and said, Where is he that hath taken venison and brought it me? And I've eaten of all before thou camest, and have blessed him. Yea, and he shall be blessed. And somebody says, well, does venison taste like goat or lamb? It sure does. I remember several years ago that when I was pastor in Pasadena, at one of the offices there, he and I went deer hunting up in Utah. And we got a deer, but wasn't enough to feed the congregation. We invited them in for a venison dinner, and it was just a time of good, wholesome fellowship. And we had a lot of fun, but we didn't have enough to go around. So we got two lamb legs, and that was cooked also. And nobody could tell the difference. Everybody said the venison is good. It tastes very much alike. Now, Isaac really sees he's been taken in. And when Esau heard the words of his father, he cried with a great and exceeding bitter cry and said unto his father, Bless me, even me also, my father. And he said, Thy brother came with subtlety and hath taken away thy blessing. And he said, Is not he rightly named Jacob? And he was a usurper. For he hath supplanted me these two times. He took away my birthright. And behold, now he hath taken away my blessing. And he said, Hast thou not reserved a blessing for me? And Isaac answered and said unto Esau, Behold, I have made him thy lord, and all his brethren have I given to him for servants, and with corn and wine have I sustained him. And what shall I do now unto thee, my son? And Esau said unto his father, Hast thou but one blessing, my father? Bless me, even me also, O my father. And Esau lifted up his voice and wept. And Isaac, his father, answered and said unto him, Behold, thy dwelling shall be the fatness of the earth and of the dew of heaven from above, and by thy sword shalt thou live and shall serve thy brother. It shall come to pass when thou shalt have the dominion that thou shalt break his yoke from off thy neck. And Esau hated Jacob because of the blessing wherewith his father blessed him. And Esau said in his heart, The days of mourning for my father are at hand. Then will I slay my brother Jacob. In other words, my father's old. He won't live very much longer. And just as soon as my father dies, I'll kill Jacob. I'll get rid of him. And that was the thought in the heart of Esau. Now, Rebekah's in the background, and these words of Esau, her elder son, were told to Rebekah, and she sent and called Jacob, her younger son, and said unto him, Behold, thy brother Esau is touching thee, doth comfort himself, purposing to kill thee. Now, therefore, my son, obey my voice, and arise, flee thou to Laban, my brother, in Haran. You see here, again, Rebekah taking things in her own hands, and she tells Jacob now, you're going to have to leave home, and she's going to send him away from home. Tell the truth, she really paid for her part in this her sin. She never saw this boy alive again. She just sent him over there for a little while, but she died before he got back. And you must remember that Jacob was her favorite and that Esau was Isaac's favorite. And she wants to send him now over to Laban, her brother. And Jacob will go over there. And believe me, that's where he's going to learn his lesson. That's where chickens will come home to roost. Old Uncle Laban is going to put him in school, and he's going to teach him a few things. Now, Jacob thought he was clever, but Uncle Laban was an expert at it, and poor Jacob was just an amateur, and he's going to cry out in desperation to God before it's all over. Now, notice what she says. Tarry with him a few days until thy brother's fury turn away. A few days lengthened out to 20 years. And during that interval, why, she died. She never saw her boy again, her favorite, her pet, if you please. Now, verse 45, until thy brother's anger turn away from thee, and he forget that which thou hast done to him, then I will send and fetch thee from thence. Why should I be deprived also of you both in one day? And after all, Esau's not going to think too much of his mother after this little episode, by the way. Now we read here, and Rebekah said to Isaac, I am weary of my life because of the daughters of Heth. If Jacob take a wife of the daughters of Heth, such as these, which are of the daughters of the land, what good shall my life do me? Now, you see, Esau had married these heathen, the godless, and already it was bringing sorrow into the home, and even Rebekah was overwhelmed by it. Now, she says, if Jacob turns around and does this same thing, and he probably will if he stays here, you see, she can use this as an excuse to get Jacob away from the home because Esau is seeking for his life. And that moves us now into chapter 28. And she has a little conference with Isaac, and Rebekah and Isaac determine now that the thing to do is to send Jacob back to the family of Laban, back where Rebekah had come from herself. You see, Abraham's servant had gone and gotten her. Now the point is to send Jacob back there to get a wife. If you get him away from the place of danger, his brother would try to kill him. Now, very frankly, I think if he'd stayed there, that probably that would have happened. However, the fact of the matter is that Rebekah died first, and Jacob did get back for his father's funeral. Now you find in chapter 28, and I'm reading now verse 1 of chapter 28, and Isaac called Jacob and blessed him and charged him and said unto him, thou shalt not take a wife of the daughters of Canaan. All the way through the Old Testament, you find that God does not want the godly to marry the ungodly. That, again, is my reason for believing that in the 6th of Genesis, that all you have when the sons of God look upon the daughters of men is the godly line marrying with the godless line of Cain, which finally brought the judgment of the flood and only one man left. Now, that inner marriage always leads to godlessness. And I'd say this word just of caution. I recognize we're living in a day when young people are not apt to take advice from certainly an old preacher. They say, my, what does he know? And if you really want to know the truth, I know a whole lot about this particular matter. I have seen case after case where some little girl or some little boy, they come to counsel. Well, I've met a fella. He's not a Christian. I'm going with him, and he's proposed to me, and I think I'm going to marry him, and I can win him for the Lord. Little girl, if you can't win him before you get married, you'll never win him after you get married. You can be sure of that. Same thing would hold for the young man, and God forbids it. It always entails sorrow. I have seen literally hundreds of cases, and I've never yet seen a case where it worked. Never yet. You can't beat God. God has put down too indelibly all the way through the Word. When the godly marry the godless, what happens? Look at Ahab and Jezebel. And in the New Testament, it's strictly told Christians that they are not to be unequally yoked. And that's the way you get unequally yoked, not by just sitting on the platform of somebody, but by intermarrying. That's the way you join up with them, by the way. And that is the thing that is going to happen. Now, Isaac sends Jacob away. He says, arise, go to Padan Aram, to the house of Bethuel, thy mother's father. Take thee a wife from thence of the daughters of Laban, thy mother's brother. Now, he sends him back to Laban. And believe me, old Laban is quite a trickster himself. And Jacob is in for it. I can tell him that right now, but he doesn't know it. But he's sure going to find out about it. And we're going to have to wait till next time to find out about it. And I trust that you'll be with us. Let us hear from you, friend. So until next time, my beloved, may God richly bless you.
1: We'll pick up right here next time as we see how Jacob's schemes bring real consequences. It brings to mind Galatians 6:7. Don't be deceived. God is not mocked. Whatever a person sows, that is what he will also reap. 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And as Dr. McGee mentioned, you can also follow along with the notes and outlines that he prepared for the study. Just look for the digital book called Briefing the Bible to get them all. Or call 1-800-65-BIBLE and have an abridged printed copy mailed out to you. And when you're in touch, let us know how you listened to Through the Bible. Remember, that little bit of information really does help us make decisions about how and where to go next as we take the whole word to the whole world. Now, next time, we're going to continue our journey through Genesis. So if you can, read Genesis 28 a couple of times yourself. It's a great story of God's mercy. I'm Steve Schwetz, and I'll see you here next time. Until then, keep walking in the light of his word.

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2: It's enough to convince you to grow your own tomatoes, that is. And Rich Thomason says prices are up 40% over the past year.
3: It's the biggest increase of any item in the Consumer Price Index. Experts say the spike is a result of lagging crop yields and higher tariffs on tomato imports. Also, the Iran war has spiked shipping costs. Outraged consumers are voicing their displeasure online, but the impact may be most acute among businesses that rely on tomatoes as a key ingredient. The owner of one regional restaurant chain says price hike will cost him $1.7 million this year. Rich Thomason reporting.
2: Sharia Parikh has won the Scripps National Spelling Bee, beating Ishan Gupta in a lightning round tiebreaker. Sharia is a 14-year-old from Rancho Cucamonga, California. By the way, finished third just 2 years ago. You'll find more news and analysis at townhall.com. Even though no one was hurt, Supreme Court Justice Amy Coney Barrett has been targeted in a swatting incident. Correspondent Laura Winters with the call that touched off an emergency response.
4: There is an LOI for this address that has 24-hour security coverage for a high-priority resident of the county.
5: You're listening to the 911 call the moment officers are immediately dispatched to the home of the Supreme Court Justice. This after a swatting call is made about shots fired at her Fairfax, Virginia home.
6: Make contact with security that's on scene. They should be outside and explore. He said he hasn't heard anything.
5: Barrett has 24-hour security, and it was quickly determined the call was bogus. Laura Winters reporting.
2: The Dallas Fire Chief says
7: insurance doesn't have to be confusing, and it shouldn't cost you anything to understand it. 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
4: This is American Ground Radio. I'm Stephen Parr with Louis R. Abalone.
5: You know, I think what is going on across the country, and I think Governor Tim Walz is a great example, the governor of Minnesota, who apparently is dropping out of running for re-election. And I think one of the reasons is the Department of Justice is investigating the state of Minnesota, including his administration, with regards to that massive fraud. I mean, we're talking about federal dollars having been stolen and state officials just looking the other way. I mean, all of these safeguards, all of these safety nets, all of the agencies, the state agencies that should have uncovered this fraud, they didn't. They all failed. And I think that's one of the reasons that Governor Walz is not running for re-election. But I think also now you have an attorney general, and we certainly wish Pam Bondi the speediest of recoveries, and certainly we want her to be as healthy as possible. But much of her tenure as attorney general was not prosecuting folks who violated the law.
4: Yeah, and that's where I think a lot of people were very frustrated, too, is that the Republicans have seen this lawlessness, especially lawlessness against Republicans, and they know that it's been done, and yet they also see nobody gets punished for it.
5: And so I think Acting Attorney General Todd Blanche, he's changing all of that. He is changing all of that. He's going after folks like Tim Walz. He's going after Ilhan Omar. And, you know, I think what's important here is that we are hearing as Americans, somebody in power, the Attorney General, the Acting Attorney General of the United States, saying something very simple and direct, and that is, you know, political embarrassment is not accountability.
4: Right.
5: Resigning your office is not accountability.
4: No.
5: Dropping out of a race, Tim Walz, is not accountability.
4: No.
5: A bad press cycle is not accountability.
4: No.
5: Real accountability is arrests, prosecutions, convictions, prison sentences. That is accountability. And frankly, I think Americans are starving for it.
4: Yeah,
5: because,
4: I agree.
5: You know, I mean, for years now, I mean, we've all watched scandal after scandal after scandal explode across government programs while nobody ever paid a real price. I mean, meanwhile, you and me, regular Americans, everyone listening right now, they know exactly what would happen if they stole government money.
4: Right.
5: They'd be arrested immediately.
4: Yeah.
5: Their bank accounts would be frozen. Their names would be public. They'd lose their jobs. They'd face prison time.
4: And this is what is so frustrating, I think, to so many people. And it's why there's a meme going around on social media of it's like this circular loop of I wake up, somebody does something wrong. I get outraged about it. Nothing happens. I wake up, somebody does something wrong. I get outraged about it. Nothing happens. This circular process has been going on for so long. Yeah, that's Tim Walz saying I'm not running for re-election and making the puppy dog face. That's
5: the
4: not
5: puppy dog. The sad puppy
4: the
5: dog
4: sad
5: face.
4: The sad puppy dog face.
5: Oh, I gotcha.
4: You know, the Wiener, Anthony Wiener face.
5: Oh,
4: yeah,
5: well,
4: you make that little.
5: Okay, I got to get that image. Consider what he...
4: Well, you may be thinking of the wrong face.
5: Apparently,
4: apparently.
6: I'm thinking of the press conference where he makes the mea culpa.
5: I can't hear Anthony Weiner and not think of so many other things that he was involved in.
4: Okay.
5: But nevertheless, it's a little bit early for that, perhaps.
4: On. I'm not sure it's ever going to be late enough.
5: Maybe not. But there is something, especially disgusting about what happened
4: Anthony
5: in Minnesota.
4: Weiner?
5: speaking of disgusting. But no, I'm just saying that there is something especially disgusting about what happened in Minnesota, the criminals allegedly exploiting programs that were intended for vulnerable people.
4: Right.
5: School lunch assistance, medical billing for seniors.
4: Daycare for kids.
5: Medicaid systems, Medicare systems. I mean, you're talking about money intended to feed hungry children and care for elderly Americans who spent their entire lives paying into the system.
4: Right.
5: And according to the acting attorney general, Blanche, this fraud is on a breathtaking scale. And it's not just in Minnesota. A Florida man has now been convicted in connection with more than $8 billion in Medicaid fraud. There's another one in Minnesota, sentenced to 41 years in prison. And that's what makes, I think what makes Americans furious is not just the fraud itself. I mean, because people are always going to cheat, right? I mean, generally speaking, that's just, I don't know. That's human nature, right? I mean, to some degree, folks are going to look for ways to cut corners.
4: Yeah.
5: I think what really frustrates Americans, so many Americans, is it's the sense that our political leaders appear more interested in protecting the bureaucracies and the political reputations of their colleagues rather than exposing the corruption aggressively. Because this is bigger than Minnesota, as I said. I think what you're witnessing right now is a cultural shift inside parts of the government. I mean, for years, right, we thought there were two standards in this country. One for, ordinary citizens like you and me.
4: Yeah.
5: And one for the politically connected institutions and insiders.
4: Yeah.
5: Well, that perception destroys trust. It erodes trust.
4: Yeah, but it's not wrong. I mean, there have been two different Hillary Clinton.
5: But that's got to stop.
4: It has to stop. You're right. But the perception exists because the reality exists. Hillary Clinton should have gone to jail. Joe Biden should have gone to jail for taking top secret documents that he had no business taking when he was vice president. No, that didn't happen. He gets to go on. Anybody who refused to allow January 6th defendants to have exculpatory evidence needs to be disbarred. And yet every single one of them was denied access to exculpatory evidence, namely the video of them walking through the Capitol with police escort. Here, come on down here. Look at the statues and the statue niece. None of them got that video to defend themselves in court. And no one's been punished for that.
5: Yeah. And I just have to give a shout out for all of you listening right now. I mean, you work hard for your money. You wake up early. You pay your taxes, you skip vacations, you stretch your budget, you might delay retirement, you may be working, longer into your senior years than you had planned, you sacrifice for your children, and then we watch billions of dollars, you watch billions of dollars in these fraudulent schemes just disappear,
4: yeah,
5: and the politicians lecture us endlessly about us paying our fair share? No, do your job.
4: The reason why people don't trust government is because government became untrustworthy. If you want to turn that around, you have to do the right thing in the right way for the right reasons. And that means people who do wrong need to go to jail. Let's get to the top three things you need to know. First thing you need to know, an Iraqi-Iranian man who attempted to murder President Trump's eldest daughter was indicted on multiple terrorism charges. Mohammed Bakr Saad Dawood al-Saadi claimed to be working for Hezbollah and the Iranian Quds Force. He was also arrested by the FBI in April and transferred to a federal prison in New York on May 1st. Prosecutors say he planned multiple attacks in Europe and was plotting to kill Americans, including first daughter Ivanka Trump and her family. He had a blueprint of their Florida home and published it online.
5: You know, that I'd like to say this is just a one-off thing, or I'd like to, maybe some folks might say this happens with every administration.
4: No.
5: It's just wrong.
4: No, this does not happen with every administration. Donald Trump has been going after the terrorists, and so the terrorists are targeting him and his family. Second thing you need to know, it's official. ExxonMobil is leaving New Jersey. ExxonMobil has officially had its business domiciled in New Jersey since its founding in 1882. But the company's corporate headquarters have been in Texas since 1989. ExxonMobil announced plans earlier this year that it wanted to re-domicile from New Jersey to Texas because of Texas's better regulatory environment. Stockholders had to approve that plan. They did so this week, voting to make the move official.
5: What do you think about that?
4: I can't believe they stayed in New Jersey as long as they possibly did. If you have your corporate headquarters officially listed in New Jersey, you're paying New Jersey corporate income tax rates. Whereas if you put it into Texas, now you're paying Texas corporate income tax rates and things. It's much, much lower. The regulatory environment's better. The legal environment's better. Why did they leave it in New Jersey so long? And third thing you need to know, inflation hit 3.8% in April. That's the highest number in 3 years. The main driver of those costs was gas prices, which topped $4 a gallon in every state this past month. Gas prices have increased more than 50% since fighting in Iran began earlier this year. Consumer spending increased last month by 0.5%, and many Americans received larger than normal tax refunds in April.
5: Well, that's good.
4: That part is. The inflation being the highest since Joe Biden was president, that's not necessarily good. But if this supposed Iran deal is able to go through and the Strait of Hormuz opens up, I think those gas prices come right back down. And now you start looking at prices coming down, perhaps by June and July.
5: Absolutely. And I think Americans, certainly with those Commerce Department numbers about consumer spending, I think Americans realize this is all temporary.
4: Hopefully. We'll be right back.
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11: 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Faster than a speeding bullet. More powerful than a locomotive. Able to leap tall tales from Joe Biden in a single bound. Look up in the sky. It's a bird. It's a weather balloon from China.
12: 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I'm for real. 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

0: 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Stephen Parra, Louis R. Avalone.
1: So Los Angeles Mayor Karen Bass apparently wants to portray Los Angeles like it's an episode of Leave It to Beaver, right? Clean sidewalks, safe neighborhoods, smiling faces, everything calm and orderly. In fact, she says that the streets of Los Angeles are safer than they have been since the 1950s. Now, you say, how does she get there? Well, she's a Democrat. She doesn't have to get there. She just has to say it, and it sounds caring, and it sounds, you know, she's convicted about it, so therefore it must be true. But no, she says gang violence is down. Okay, yes, gang violence may be down, but it's certainly the amount of gang violence in Los Angeles is higher than it was in the 1950s.
2: Clearly. The homeless population violence that comes from that and the bad... Los Angeles is not safer than it was in the 1950s.
1: Well, I mean, in the 1950s, did families routinely step over human waste and needles?
2: No.
1: And passed out drug users in major commercial districts in downtown L.A.?
2: No.
1: I don't think... Were storefronts boarded up in the 1950s across portions of the city because the businesses, what they went out of business or they because they feared theft?
2: Did businesses in the 1950s have to put deodorant and toothpaste behind glass?
1: Yes, exactly.
2: So that it wouldn't get stolen.
1: And so, by the way, I think it was last month in April. In April, sorry. Okay. June the 1st, but in April, there was a report, a study, that showed a majority of Los Angeles residents are less satisfied with their quality of life.
2: Huh. Go fig. But this is part of why I think Spencer Pratt is growing in the polls. I mean, even though he's never held elected office before, he's never been a political candidate before, and is most famous for having been a reality TV star. He is just speaking things that feel true to most people living in Los Angeles.
1: I think it's more than feel true. I think they are living it.
2: Well, no,
1: they're living that truth.
2: Well, that's why it feels true, is because they're living that. I
1: right.
2: mean, he's saying things and people go, yeah, that's how my life is.
1: But you know what, Karen Bass, you can say, Mayor Bass, excuse me, you know, there's no amount of political messaging that you can conjure up that will convince your voters that the city looks more like the 1950s when their eyes and their noses obviously tell them otherwise.
2: That's something we'll find out coming up this fall. We got a question for American Mamas. Dear Mamas, how do you spot jealous people?
1: Well, let's ask our American Mamas.

0: And joining us now are American Mamas, Terry Netteville and Kimberly Burleson. I don't think you're allowed to put spots on them. They'll be like, hey, that other guy's got better looking spots than me. No? Is that what we're talking
1: about? You're hilarious.
0: Yeah. Right. People are jealous of my sense of humor. How do you spot jealous people?
2: Well, I saw Patrick Bet-David. He was actually doing talking to children, grade school children, and he was telling them that how you spot a jealous person.
0: Patrick Bet-David's is
2: yeah, the podcaster.
0: Oh, a podcaster.
2: Podcaster, okay. Yeah. Well-known, a lot of books, that kind of thing.
0: Okay.
2: And he was telling these children, using it in their terms, of course, but he was saying that when you share a little bit of something bad that happens to you and the person you're telling almost seems happy, almost a slight smile, like a little step in their step or skipping their step, that's a person that's jealous of you.
0: Mm.
2: When you tell somebody good news and they are just as happy and they celebrate with you, that's a good person. That's a person not jealous of you.
0: Right.
2: And so, you know, these kids are listening. But I thought it's your whole life. Yeah. This is your whole life. You don't get away from that.
3: And we were very lucky because we grew up with a dad that talked to us about everything. We were not allowed to be jealous of other people. I remember distinctly being jealous of some friends that had better clothes, always had new clothes, or whatever. And he just was like, he said, God, I'm really disappointed.
2: Oh, yeah.
3: I'm really disappointed in you right now, Terri Ann, because I always thought you'd be that friend that would just be so happy for other people, and I was just crushed. I thought, oh, I am very happy. But his point was, he taught us, when you're genuinely happy for other people for their successes or the accolades that they receive or the clothes they get to wear or whatever, when you're genuinely happy, a lot of people are surprised by that, number one, because they're so used to people being like, I don't care, I've got this and it's better than yours. But if you're that friend that they can count on to always be happy for you and your success, he said, you will feel so happy inside yourself. Not only that, but when it's your turn to receive an accolade or to have some sort of success, they'll be the first ones to come back and celebrate with you.
0: Right.
3: You want to be that friend. You don't want to be jealous. And that was it. That's all I needed to hear.
2: We've talked about this a lot on the show.
3: Yeah.
2: Just your reactions and your responses to people telling you good news and what a gift it is, a blessing for you to just respond positively and excited for people is a gift for them.
0: And one of the things that I've learned as I've gotten older is that first of all, just because somebody else gets something, that doesn't mean that I can't get the same thing.
3: Right.
0: Right. That their successes doesn't take anything away from me. But there is a time and a place for what I'm supposed to receive and when I'm supposed to receive it and all of those things. And I don't want to be getting it at the wrong time and I don't want to be getting the wrong thing. And so if that's not something that I'm supposed to have, I won't have it. If it is something I'm supposed to have, then I will have it. And having that mindset has just made a lot of that desire for jealousy go away
2: completely.
0: Because I'm like, oh, well, that's theirs.
2: Absolutely.
0: That's not mine. That's
2: right. Absolutely.
3: And when you impart that on your own children, which all of us have done, it helps them to be the kind of friend that others can count on. And I love when I see my children happy for other people that receive an accolade, even if it's something that they were up for. If they can vent to me later and go, man, I thought I had that or whatever. But when they are so gracious and so happy for other people, I'm as proud as I could be for that alone.
0: Right, right. And I think about this, you know, in theater, you know, there's a joke going around like, how many actors does it take to change a light bulb? Just one, but all the others sit around going, I could have done it better.
2: So true.
0: So in acting and theater, there you can get a lot of jealousy pretty quick because there's only so many roles and everybody wants that role. But I applied that idea of if I'm supposed to have that role, then I'll have that role. And if I'm not supposed to have that role, then I don't want that role. Mm. And so even if I've been on an audition, I thought I did a better job than the person who got the role. I go, well, I'm glad I didn't get that role.
2: Yeah.
0: Because there's a reason why I wasn't supposed to have it. There's a reason why somebody else was supposed to have it.
3: Right.
0: And sure enough, you know, a couple months later, as I see they're in production or whatever, and something else is going on with me, I'm like, oh, that's why I wasn't supposed to have that role.
2: Absolutely.
3: It's such a
2: great mindset. Yeah. That is such a great mindset for all of us to learn from and teach our children.
3: Yeah. Well, here's another thing with regard to athletes. Like we were talking about this. Athletes, especially in the game of baseball, you know, you want to be out on that field.
0: Right.
3: And sometimes it doesn't go your way.
0: There are only so many spots.
3: So you have to be that teammate that they can count on in the dugout. You have to be the one they can rely on that's going to cheer for you, even if it's your spot. And one of the things that I've noticed that I'm so turned off by when parents of these athletes do not go to games because they find out their kid's not going to start.
1: Oh, yeah. Right.
3: It turns me off so badly that it really does. I look at them differently.
1: Yeah.
3: Like, show your child you're there for the team.
2: Yeah.
3: Be there for your child who's not playing, saying, look, your worth isn't based on whether you're out there playing or not. I'm going to come be with you because I'm your parent.
1: Right. And I'm not going to be jealous.
3: Yeah. Yeah.
0: If you'd like to ask our American Mamas a question, go to our website, AmericanGodRadio.com/mamas, and click on the Ask the Mamas button. Terry Nettable, Kimberly Burleson, thank you so much.
2: Thank you.
0: Hey, coming up next here on American Ground Radio, we are digging deep. Stick around. We'll be right back.
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1: You know, and this may sound very compassionate on the surface, and I know a lot of folks want to be compassionate. We all want to be caring of our fellow human beings.
0: Sure.
1: Well, it seems like folks in California in these midterm elections, they want taxpayer-funded health care for illegal immigrants. And by they, I mean the Democratic Party.
0: Right.
1: And this is Xavier Becerra. Mm-hmm. Was he the former
0: Health and Human Services?
1: Health and Human Resources or Health and Human
0: Services,
1: cabinet member under Biden?
0: Right. And I believe before he was the Attorney General of the State of California.
1: Oh, okay. Well, he was on an interview with CNN, and he said that, he says his party is fighting for taxpayer-funded health care because he says these illegal immigrants are hard workers. And he compared them to his immigrant parents. Well, I have an immigrant parent as well.
0: Yeah.
1: Yes, he was a very hard worker. My mother was a very hard worker. You know, her parents were immigrants. They were very hard workers. I get that. No one is denying that many people who come to this country as immigrants work hard.
0: Right.
1: Especially those who come here illegally. I believe they work, well, I think most of them work very hard.
0: But if that's the standard, why doesn't everybody then have free health care? I mean,
1: that's not really the issue.
0: This is the game that the Democrats are trying to play, is that they want government-run health care because they want government-run power. And they think that somehow bureaucrats are smarter than everybody else, and that bureaucrats will make the healthcare system butterflies and rainbows, and they fail to look at the problems with healthcare in Canada and Britain. But if everybody that is a hard worker should get free healthcare, which is, by the way, a communist mindset, then why are we just doing this for illegal immigrants?
1: Let's do universal health care for everyone.
0: Right.
1: Right? I mean,
0: so
1: that's what Obama wanted.
0: I mean, I'm a hard worker, and you're taking...
1: I'm a hard worker,
0: okay,
1: too.
0: Okay, so you're taking my tax dollars to pay for other people, right? You're taking your tax dollars to pay for other people.
1: Right.
0: Well, wait a minute. But see, this is the game the left is wanting to play, because they ultimately want the government to run everything.
1: But see, the emotional argument, this is what's so interesting about the left. The emotional argument is always placed above the structural reality.
0: The logic.
1: Right? I mean, because once government signals that people entering this country illegally may still receive taxpayer-funded health care and housing assistance and education benefits and social programs.
0: And that'd be...

0: not be sent home for having broken our laws.
1: What you're doing is you're not. Is that compassionate?
0: No,
1: it could be. It could be considered compassionate.
0: But look at how many people died coming through Mexico.
1: Well, that too.
0: No, but no, that's a big part of it. Look at how many people died trying to be smuggled by the cartels into the U.S. so that they could get free stuff from California. Is it compassionate for all those dead bodies on that trail through Mexico? Was that compassionate?
1: Well, and what you're doing is you're creating incentives for more illegal immigrants to take that risk.
0: And you're empowering the cartels, and you're creating more violence, and you're creating more destruction by what you think is compassionate instead of just enforcing the law as it exists.
1: And by the way, that safety net that exists in our country in terms of welfare programs and health care, you know, Medicaid, et cetera.
0: It's pretty strained.
1: No, it's strained, but let's remember, the only reason it exists is because citizens, taxpayers pay into the system with every dollar that they earn.
0: Through hard work. Let's dig deep.
2: Working in a coal mine, going
0: So there's a new poll out this week from Emerson College. And look, Emerson College is a little left-leaning on the poll. It's not the worst poll out there. But
1: sure.
0: Right. They're asking people, who would you support for president in 2028? And since this is Trump's second term, it's going to be an open race for president. Now, on the Republican side, voters seem to have coalesced around two candidates. Can you guess the two?
1: Well, the vice president, J.D. Vance.
0: There you go.
1: And Secretary of State, Marco Rubio.
0: That's it. Vance is 36%. Rubio's got 35%. Rubio's numbers have been going up. Vance have been going down. I don't think that's because people are rejecting J.D. as much as they're just acknowledging the amazing job that Rubio's done. Is that fair?
1: It is fair.
0: Okay.
1: But now that you're kind of drawing that parallel between the two, I think Marco Rubio is a harder worker
0: Than J.D. Vance.
1: Maybe some folks might take offense to that. But, I mean, seriously,
0: but
1: Marco
0: JD,
1: Rubio is everywhere.
0: He is, but J.D. is also leading the anti-fraud task force, which is getting – you were touting some of the –
1: But, no, that's exciting.
0: No, but you were touting some of those results earlier.
1: But Marco –
0: That's J.D. Vance putting that together.
1: Marco could do that before breakfast.
0: Okay,
1: I'm just saying.
0: I get that. But Rubio has said that if J.D. is running, he's not. And I think if J.D.'s not running, then Rubio is. So I don't think we're going to get this head-to-head matchup that the press is kind of salivating over.
1: No, it's not going to be like the UFC fight on June 14th on the lawn of the White House.
0: Right. So in the third place is undecided at 15%. So you got Marco and J.D. J.D., then Marco, then undecided. Ron DeSantis is at 5%. He's tied with Nikki Haley. Nikki Haley is not ever going to be the Republican nominee in a post-Trump GOP. So that means DeSantis's chances are literally next to zero, with Nikki being zero.
1: I think J.D. needs some playing time. It's like he was a first-round draft pick.
0: To vice president?
1: It's like he's the franchise quarterback. But they got to put him in the game.
0: Yeah.
1: I mean, Marco Marco's carrying the ball on every play.
0: I get that. But J.D., that's why he's leading this fraud task force. And again, people are saying,
1: ooh. I mean, that's exciting. But I'm just saying there's.
0: You started the show
1: no,
0: with
1: I
0: that.
1: No, I think that's exciting. I'm just saying he needs to be doing more. He needs to touch the ball more. That's all I'm saying.
0: Okay. All right. Now let's go over the Democrat side. There's been a bit of a shakeup over on the Democrat side. According to Emerson College, the leading Democrat candidate right now is Pete Buttigieg at 18%. That's the first poll I've ever seen him up front. That's the first poll I've seen him with double digits.
1: I'm nauseated just a little bit.
0: And I misled you a little bit. He's not actually out in the lead. He's tied for first place
1: with
0: undecided.
1: Wait. Where's Kamala?
0: Yes, her numbers have collapsed.
1: She's below undecided?
0: Oh, yeah. The number one candidate for the Democrat nomination for 2 years out is no one. In third place, you have Gavin Newsom. He's at 16%, down 9 points from last August.
1: I'm sorry.
0: That's not good.
1: I'm digging in the bottom of this bag. Where is Kamala?
0: She ain't next. In fourth, you have AOC at 11%.
1: I know I put Kamala somewhere here. Where is she?
0: She's next. She's at 10%. Tied with Josh Shapiro. Now, once I said Nikki Haley's never going to be the nominee for the Republican Party, Josh Shapiro is never going to be the nominee for the Democrat Party. There's no way the Democrat Party nominates Shapiro because Shapiro is Jewish, and right now the Democrat Party hates Israel. There's no way they're nominating a Jewish governor.
1: Unless he starts hating unless he starts hating
0: unless
1: the,
0: he converts
1: the government
0: to Islam,
1: of Israel.
0: If he converts to Islam, he comes out and says, look, there is no God, then maybe he has a chance. But as long as he's Jewish, there's no way. They're followed by Kentucky Governor Andy Beshear at 9%. And most of America knows Beshear as who?
1: Well, I mean, I think some folks, he's more well-known.
0: People in Kentucky know Andy Beshear.
1: Well, yeah, they voted for him.
0: Yeah, but you get outside of that, I don't think anybody knows who he is.
1: Majority of folks might have voted for him.
0: And I still don't think Buttigieg has a beard's chance on his face of winning the Democrat nomination.
1: Chance? What is that?
0: Have you seen his beard? It's like a chia beard. Chia. His poll numbers with black voters are just below golf.
1: Buttigieg.
0: Okay, so Buttigieg's not going to be the nominee either. Newsom's numbers are diving. Kamala is just vapid, and she's losing a whole bunch of points. That means, and by the way, Democrats don't often renominate a loser. Last time the Democrats renominated a losing candidate was 1956 with Adlai Stevenson. So it may be AOC.
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10: Able to leap tall tales from Joe Biden in a single bound. 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It's a bird. It's a weather balloon from China.
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1: You know, some folks are already trying to shame Jeff Bezos after that dramatic footage showing a Blue Origin. They've got something called the New Glenn rocket.
2: Yeah.
1: Well, it erupted in this fiery explosion.
2: Mushroom cloud.
1: At Cape Canaveral.
2: And it was nice of them to do it at night so we could see the explosion better.
1: And some folks are, you know, trying to shame Bezos and say, oh, what an embarrassment. And you know what my response to all of that is in terms of this explosion that occurred?
2: Boom goes the dynamite?
1: No, I say good. Not the explosion itself, obviously. Nobody wants failure. Nobody wants setbacks.
2: Yeah.
1: But failure,
2: yes,
1: during a very ambitious experimentation,
2: mm-hmm,
1: that's part of the process.
2: Well,
1: that's part of invention.
2: Elon Musk has published numerous videos of all of his SpaceX rockets that have exploded.
1: No, this is Jeff Bezos.
2: No, I know. I'm making a point.
1: Oh, you're talking about Elon Musk's...
2: Elon Musk has published numerous videos of all of his rockets exploding. And he says, each time he does it, he says, look, not only is this cool video to watch, but it's also important. It's part of the process. Many of these explosions, we were just testing to see how far we could go before it exploded. But we got good data. We got good information from each one of these failures.
1: That's the American spirit. I mean, and you know what's amazing? Now, where people sitting comfortably on their couches mock the people who are actually trying to build the future.
2: Yeah.
1: I mean, the Wright brothers crashed. Thomas Edison failed 1,000 times. We all know that story. Henry Ford went broke before succeeding. Apollo 1, well, that ended in tragedy. As you pointed out, the SpaceX rockets, those exploded repeatedly before landing upright.
2: Right.
1: That changed aerospace history forever. And if you never fail, you probably aren't attempting anything difficult enough.
2: Right.
1: And that's true in business, it's true in science, it's true in life. And honestly, one of the reasons America has become the greatest innovation nation in human history is that we once admired risk takers instead of ridiculing them every time something went wrong. And I think these companies, you know, whether it's reusable rockets, advanced engines,
2: mm-hmm,
1: private sector, you know, space exploration, whatever it is, you know, expanding our reach beyond Earth, these are not easy engineering challenges.
2: No.
1: I mean, rocket science is not very forgiving.
2: It's almost like it's rocket science.
1: Yeah, well,
2: yeah,
1: it kind of,
2: okay,
1: it is. And
2: that's not fake news.
1: No.
3: You are fake news.
2: Okay, kids, Fake News Friday. I'm going to read you a headline. You tell me whether it's real news, fake news, or really fake news.
1: Okay, so real news, it was reported, and it's true.
2: That's right.
1: Fake news, it was reported, but it's not true.
2: That's right.
1: But really fake news, that's just us making it all up.
2: Okay, and by the way, we've got free rockets for you. If you go to our Facebook
1: free
2: page,
1: rockets.
2: Facebook.com/American
1: Bottle
2: Radio,
1: rockets?
2: Tell us your score. No, actual big rockets.
1: Oh, yeah. Oh real rockets that you can maybe go to the moon in?
2: No, you can blow them up in your front yard. All right, first one.
1: That's against several city ordinances.
2: It is. First one. On Memorial Day, Democrats memorialized George Floyd. Real news, fake news, really fake news?
1: That is real news.
2: That is real news. Minnesota Governor Tim Walz pardoned an illegal alien who committed armed robbery so that the illegal alien wouldn't be deported by ICE. Real news, fake news, really fake news?
1: Ooh, I did not hear this one, so I'm going to think about this. I'm going to go with real news on that.
2: Yeah, it appears to be real news.
1: That is nuts.
2: During President Trump's six-month checkup, doctors at Walter Reed Medical Center confirm his midichlorian count is off the charts. Real news, fake news, really fake news?
1: Oh, man. That's his what?
2: His midichlorian. His midichlorian.
1: You know what? I'm going to go with real news.
2: No. Midichlorians are made up. It's a Star Wars thing about how you get the Force. So.
1: Well, I think the really Force is news. Very strong with him, okay, actually.
2: Jill Biden said she thought Joe Biden was having a stroke during his debate with President Trump in 2024.
1: That's real news.
2: That is real news. We got a ding. Do we have a ding? We don't get a ding? Los Angeles Mayor Karen Bass filmed herself violating California's election law and then posted the video of the crime on social media. Real news, fake news, really fake news?
1: That is 100% real news.
2: That is real news. Electioneering. She staged a fake rally, just in a picture of her dropping off ballots surrounded by her staff, and they were all holding signs and stuff.
1: Well, maybe Gavin Newsom can pardon her.
2: Quite possibly. Ferrari's new $645,000 electric vehicle is powered by hooking the powertrain up to the coffin of company founder Enzo Ferrari, who is spinning in his grave so fast it makes the car go from 0 to 100 in 3.4 seconds.
1: That's really fake news.
2: That's really fake news. But honestly, it looks just like a Nissan Leaf, which sells for $35,000. Democrats in Florida are mad that Democrat Congresswoman Debbie Wasserman Schultz is running for the re-election because she's white. Real news, fake news, really fake news.
1: I'm going to go with real news on that.
2: Yeah, they say she's running in a minority-majority district. It's unfair to all the minorities for her to run.
1: But she really is very pale.
2: Very much so. And the state of California is trying to make it illegal for individual people to investigate fraud in that state. Real news, fake news, really fake news?
1: That's real news.
2: Yeah, they call it the Stop Nick Shirley Act. California gave illegal aliens free refrigerators and free solar panels. Real news, fake news, really fake news?
1: I'm going real news on this one.
2: That's it. Oregon is considering the banning of killing and banning the killing and breeding of all animals in the state, including hunting, fishing, and food processing. Real news, fake news, really fake news?
1: Oh, that's got to be real news.
2: That is indeed real news. Elizabeth Warren has proposed a new 90% tax on puppies. Real news, fake news, really fake news?
1: Elizabeth Warren?
2: Yeah.
1: A 90% tax
2: on puppies.
1: How un-American. I'm going to go, that's fake news. That's got to be fake news.
2: That's really fake news.
1: Okay.
2: A buffalo in Bangladesh was spared from being slaughtered this week because he looks like Donald Trump. Real news, fake news, really fake news?
1: I'll go with real news there.
2: That is indeed real news. And this last one, Democrat candidate Graham Plattner covered his Nazi tattoo with a hammer and sickle tattoo. Real news, fake news, really fake news?
1: That's really fake news.
2: That's really fake news there. Hey, kids, let us know what your score was. Go to our Facebook page, facebook.com/AmericanGroundRadio, and we're giving away free rockets this week.
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7: I'm from Destrehan, Louisiana, suburb of New Orleans. Thank you, and you got a great show. You guys are great. I can't turn you guys, I can't change that dial. I can't turn the station off on WGSO 99 here in New Orleans. Nice talking. Bye-bye.
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10: Hello, ladies. Look at your man. Now look at me. Now look at your man. Wait, he's not a man anymore. He's a man identifying as a woman. Now look at me. Back to him. I mean, her. She's a man again. Confused? Me too. Ladies, you want a man who stands up for what matters in this country. Be a man and listen to American Ground Radio. Ladies, look at me. You're welcome. Now he's a man again who listens to the truth at American Ground Radio.

0: Welcome back to American Ground Radio. Stephen Farmer, Lewis, Czar, Avalone.
1: You know, apparently President Trump, in buying what Jill Biden had to say about the fact how she said she was frightened during that June 2024 debate between Biden and President Trump.
2: She thought her husband might have been having a stroke.
1: She said, and you remember that speech that she gave, what was it, the next day, talking to
2: Was that night? Joe, you answered all the questions.
1: Was it that same night?
2: Was that same,
1: where she was talking to him like he was a two-year-old?
2: They went to the Waffle House, and then they went to the rally. And yes, it was like, Joe, you did such a great job. You answered all the questions, Joe. Well done.
1: And then they went out for waffles.
2: Well, they had gone for waffles.
1: They had already gone for waffles. Yeah. Well, President Trump said that, you know, that Jill Biden is finally admitting that she did not know what went wrong with Sleepy Joe during our spectacular and highly rated 2024 presidential debate.
2: Yeah.
1: He says the only thing she failed to mention was how well I was doing prior to his near total collapse.
2: Yeah, he was already doing really well in the polls, and then that debate happened and it just became quite obvious that Joe Biden was not going to win the election.
1: No, her saying that she had never seen Joe like that
2: before or since,
1: that's just a way of her trying to rewrite history.
2: Yeah, you got to say whoa.
3: Oh, wow! When I say whoa, I mean whoa!
2: 14-year-old Shrey Parikh is the 2026 National Spelling Bee champion. Shrey is an eighth grader from Rancho Cucamonga, California. He ended up in a spell off against 12-year-old Ishan Gupta of Jersey City, New Jersey. They each had 90 seconds to spell as many words as they could. Ishan completed 25 correctly. Shrey was able to complete 32. Turns out the official winning word was bromocriptine, a polypeptide alkaloid that mimics the activity of dopamine. It's spelled B-R-O-M-O-C-R-I-P-T-I-N-E. Shrey won a cash prize of $52,000.
1: I love spelling bees.
2: Do you?
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6: How do you do? Just by the numbers, odds are you're the product of a broken home. Single parenting has become a norm, and even if that parent works diligently to provide and protect, it can still be hard. The subject of our story was from a home like that, but he was looking for the same things we all are: family, community, and acceptance. Where he found it was in a life of crime. But that led to years of bitterness and heartache. That is, until his heart, his mind, his very life were unshackled

0: Charles Chavis, we find you guilty of aggravated assault.
1: Charles Chavis, I find you guilty of strong-armed robbery.
2: Charles Chavis, this court finds you guilty of aggravated assault.
3: Whatever.
2: You have something to say?
3: Going to jail don't scare me. Maybe I'll make a few friends there.
2: I think you're missing the point, son.
0: This is Unshackled, the longest-running audio drama in history, recorded in Chicago at Pacific Garden Mission. For almost 150 years, the old lighthouse in Chicago has been ministering to the needs of those who have fallen on hard times. Men, women, and children from all walks of life have come to our doors and received more than a warm meal and a bed. They've received nourishment for their mind, body, and soul, all thanks to the generous gifts of people like you. Now for broadcast around the earth, here is episode number 3927 in the series Unshackled, the program that makes you face yourself and think. From a young age, the man in our story was looking for family and a community to belong to. What he didn't find in his home, he found on the streets and other unsavory places. This is the true story of Chuck Chavis, right now on Unshackled.
3: You really think this is a good idea?
4: Stealing car radios?
3: Stealing our third radio tonight. You think we're pushing our luck, maybe?
4: I suppose we could sit around watching TV.
3: I can do that at home, and I don't want to be at home.
4: Not good there?
3: It's all right. Just my mom and siblings, but I want to get out of the house, do what I want.
4: Where's your old man?
3: I wouldn't know him if he parked a truck on me. I think I only saw him a couple times.
4: Is that why you're always ready to throw down? I swear, I don't know anyone who's ready to fight as much as you are.
3: Well, who cares if I get my face kicked in? Nobody. It don't matter.
4: Oh, hold up, Chuck. This car looks like a winner. Yeah, this is it.
3: Come on, Stevie. It's right under a streetlight.
4: So it's not perfect. That stereo looks pretty sweet. We could get some coin for it.
3: Fine, just get on with it.
5: That was my life as a teenager in Florida. I ran with a bunch of guys who liked stealing car radios. A few times, the owners caught us and then caught a beating from us. I was in 10th grade the night that Stevie and I got in a fight with a gas station employee. I remember because the next day, the police came and took me from my math class. In front of the class, they put the bracelets on me and walked me away. I found out when I got to jail that Stevie had been busted before me and made a deal to get a suspended sentence. He basically threw me under the bus, and I was charged with assault and battery.
1: Mr. Chavis, you've been found guilty of 24 felony counts.
3: Yeah, because Stevie sold me out.
1: I'm going to take your age into consideration and send you to the Panama City boot camp for troubled teens. Next!
5: The boot camp was somewhere between local jail and prison, but not as bad as it could have been. I made a few friends in my time there, and I even kind of responded to the structure of things.
3: Hector, you seen Hopper or Merch? I can't find him anywhere.
6: You hear that singing, Will?
3: Yeah?
6: That's probably them singing. They at the church meeting, man.
3: I never imagined them for church folks.
6: Boot camp has a way of changing roughnecks into church folks.
3: Do not pass me by. Sounds like my whole life.
6: What do you mean?
3: Everything has passed me by. Hope, love, success, a family.
6: A family?
3: I'm barely 16 years old. What do I have to look forward to? I've thrown all that stuff away.
6: Then do something about it, son. You ain't gonna be here forever. What are you gonna do when you get out?
3: I'm gonna change. You watch. I'm gonna change.
5: Yeah, I meant it when I said I was going to change. But when I got out of boot camp, I caught up with my running buddies, and it was the same old thing. I hadn't exactly forgiven Stevie for hanging me out. I just never mentioned it. I was masking insecurities. I wanted to be accepted. I wanted to be part of something. But I was a bitter kid with a lot of anger. I escaped into alcohol, weed, cocaine, and pills. It was the only time I felt free. I hated being sober. I was miserable. I even met a girl named Dana who seemed to like something in me. But we couldn't make any type of relationship work, especially when I got kicked out of school for fighting. At one point, my running buddies and I had been methed up for days, and we drove from Pensacola to New Orleans to look for more. Turns out the Big Easy was not very easy for me. I was arrested on Bourbon Street for being high, drunk, and disturbing the peace. The judge sentenced me to a week in the New Orleans Parish Prison, alongside murderers and violent offenders. That whole week, I didn't shower once, knowing what kind of things happened to fellas like me in places like that. But I survived and found myself back in Pensacola, and in a very familiar situation.
7: Your Honor, this is not Chuck Chavez's first time before a judge. This is not even Chuck Chavez's first time in your court. Chuck Chavez is a menace to society. We in the state attorney's office recommend that he serve 2 consecutive 10-year terms.
5: 20 years?
7: Otherwise, he'll be standing before you again in 6 months.
5: I didn't get the 20 years the state attorney wanted, thanks to an attorney my mom and some friends found for me. Instead, I received 6 years in the Florida State Prison.
8: I thought you were supposed to be a tough guy, Chavez. This is the 3rd time I catch you crying in your bunk.
6: Leave me alone, Damon.
8: What's your story, Chuck? What kind of punk cellmate did they give me?
6: You don't know me, man.
8: Man, I saw you when they first dropped you in this hole. I saw you going in church and crying on that altar.
6: Dude, I'm feeling some things spiritually. Are you telling me you like it here? No friends you can count on? Nobody knows you? Nobody cares about you? Not a moment of peace? I don't know if I'm ever gonna make it out of here.
8: Dude, you're in jail, not a social club.
6: Yeah, what else is new?
5: When I was sentenced to 6 years in the Florida State Prison, I really didn't know whether I was gonna make it out. I was angry and bitter, and my heart was so hard. It was the beginning of a pretty dark period in my life that continued even after I received early release and was placed on probation. My friend from prison, Damon, got out too, and the two of us shared a house in Pensacola.
8: What's up, Chavez?
6: I found a guy who will supply some dope for us to sell.
8: Oh, good. I wasn't really interested in going to work again. What's with that dopey grin on your face?
5: Well, I just heard from an old friend that my high school girlfriend got a divorce.
8: And that makes you feel good? You are dark.
5: I probably cared more about her than anyone in my whole life. It was just...
8: You went to jail.
5: Nah, man. We were just kids. I sure didn't know how to take care of myself, much less anyone else.
8: Oh, so what? You think you're just gonna call up and say, hi...
5: Her name's Dana.
8: What's up, Dana? This is Chuck. Chuck. Chuck Chavez. Yeah, you remember. Well, I just got out of prison, and I wanted to know if you'd like to go to dinner and a movie with me.
5: You don't have to remind me. I'm a hot mess. I know.
8: Yeah, but at least we got steady jobs now.
5: So Damon and I started dealing drugs out of that house, and I decided to reach out to Dana.
1: Wait a minute, Chuck. You actually think you've changed?
5: You don't think so? I'd say I've changed quite a bit.
1: You're older, and you have had some, experiences.
5: You could say that again.
1: But you still seem like the same person from when we was kids.
5: I'm no different from you or anybody else. I want a family, a house with a yard, a whole big wad of cash.
1: I had that with my husband. Well, except for the wad of cash.
5: What was missing?
1: I don't know. We were husband and wife, married with children, but we weren't going anywhere. We were like a boat, floating on the Gulf. No idea where we were gonna wash up. What was missing? I still don't know. I'm still drifting.
5: Well, do you mind if I drift with you for a while? While all seemed to be going well with Dana, things were definitely getting weird on the business side of life. After 8 months of Damon and me living and working together, we started to notice some strange things.
8: It's still there. It's following me.
5: The helicopter?
8: Yeah, man. Every time I leave the house this week, that crazy helicopter's up there.
5: Are you sure the drugs aren't just making you paranoid?
8: I haven't gotten high all week, Chuck. And besides, you've seen those surveillance vans outside.
5: Those guys? They're not even trying to hide from us. I even talked to one of them yesterday. His name's Quentin.
8: He's from the DEA, son. They've got to be planning on busting us.
5: They've been out there for weeks, Damon.
8: That's pretty brassy. Coming to talk to you. I think they're getting ready to kick down the door.
5: I have an idea.
9: Police, get your hands up.
8: All right, it's cool.
5: We're not going anywhere.
9: Toss it, boys.
8: Can you not point that at my face?
9: Shut up! Get over there, stand by the wall, and keep your hands where we can see them.
5: Whatever you say, sir.
9: You punks think you're so smart.
8: Not really.
9: We've been on to you for months.
8: We know.
9: Thanks for making it easy on us, because now you're gonna...
10: Sarge.
9: What?
10: Place is clean, Sarge.
9: What? No, that can't be.
10: Well, you're welcome to look for yourself.
5: What are you looking for? Maybe we could help.
9: Zip it!
8: All that anger's gonna eat you up, officer.
9: Oh, I will show you anger.
5: That doesn't sound like something I want to see. We'd taken the drugs to a friend's house and hidden them there. So, we dodged a real bullet. But it was enough to make us rethink what we were doing. I decided to hit the road and see more of the United States. And see if I could start a new life. Problem was, the old life just followed me. I went to Washington State, where I'd tracked down my biological father. After an awkward introduction, we went out and got drunk. Before long, I was headed back to Florida. But I had a long trip to think about things.
11: I'm glad you called me, Chuck. How long have you been in town?
5: Only a couple days. Sorry I skedaddled on you the way I did.
11: You didn't even say goodbye.
5: I know. I can be a real jerk sometimes.
11: You're also rather hard on yourself, Chuck.
5: I called you because you're the only person I feel I can count on at all. All my other friends are in prison or dead, and I'm beginning to think those are the only options for me, too. I'm sure the cops are still looking for me.
11: Let's get away from here for a little while. Let's head over to... Alabama.
5: We found a house in Alabama that allowed us to stay there, but under one condition. We had to go to church services at this little chapel there. We went, but afterwards we had very different feelings about it. You sure have been quiet since we left that church service.
11: I'm thinking about what the pastor said. Didn't any of it speak to you?
5: All that talk about being a new creation and stuff? It all sounds good.
11: Would you mind turning around?
5: You want to go back?
11: I do.
5: I don't want to go back now.
11: I feel like if we don't go back now, we never will.
5: Yeah, maybe.
11: I need to go back, Chuck. For all those reasons that you feel awful all the time, I want to go back.
5: You don't feel like I do, Dana.
11: Empty, meaningless, friendless, like I'm going nowhere. Yeah. I don't know what any of that feels like.
5: I don't want to go back. We can go back tonight.
11: You promise?
5: Sure.
11: Promise me, Chuck.
5: All right. I promise. We'll go back tonight.
2: Jesus said, "Come unto me, all ye that labor and are heavy laden, and I will give you rest. Take my yoke upon you, and learn of me. For I am meek and lowly in heart, and ye shall find rest unto your souls. For my yoke is easy, and my burden is light."
11: That's what I'm talking
2: Jesus
11: about, Chuck.
2: All who are
11: That's what I want.
5: What are you talking about?
11: I want rest.
2: He promises
11: That's
2: that
11: what I
2: learning
11: want.
2: From his gentle and humble way brings ease and comfort. For his yoke is easy, and his burden is light. I know there's somebody out there right now whose life is a mess. who wants to take Jesus at his word. What's holding you back? Anger? Bitterness? Pride?
3: All of the above?
11: What did you say?
3: Nothing.
2: You can give it all to Jesus. Tonight, you can be a new creature.
11: I want to go forward, Chuck.
2: And now...
11: I want to go forward, Chuck.
2: And now, if you...
11: Will you come with me?
2: Allow your
3: what?
2: To pray.
3: Brother I'll Turner, come with you.
5: Dana went forward and gave her life to Christ. But I couldn't. I didn't feel like my life was even worth giving to Jesus. I'd messed it up so badly. I wanted to die. A few months later, I found out my father retired from the military and moved to Alabama. I wish I could say that helped me feel better. It didn't. Mary and Dana helped. A bit. It was a sad existence I had. Being married to a girl I'd liked for a long time. One who was trying to clean up both our lives. But I still didn't feel like I deserved to live. What happened about 6 months later was something I couldn't have imagined in 1,000 years. We were visiting my father's new house over New Year's 2007.
10: What'd you find there, Chuck?
5: A bulletin from a church. It was under this Bible.
10: Oh, that's your stepmother's Bible. She's been going to that church, I guess.
5: Dana and me went to this same church a few months ago. She went forward at the altar call.
10: They're pretty hardcore there. What? Speak up.
5: She liked it a lot.
10: Well, I guess some folks do.
5: I took that bulletin with me, and that night I gave the pastor a call. We made an appointment for him to come over to my house.
2: Yeah, I remember you and your wife coming forward that night. What's on your mind today, Chuck?
5: My wife, Dana, she received Christ that night.
2: But not you?
5: I couldn't. I don't know why God would want me. I mean, my life is a hot mess. There ain't nothing left worthwhile.
2: How old are you, Chuck?
5: 27. I'll be 28 this year.
2: You're still pretty young. You've got a lot of life left in you.
5: I don't feel that way, Pastor. I spent a lot of my life in a series of prisons.
2: I know. We all live our life in some kind of prison. Some of us end up in the land of slamming doors.
5: That's me.
2: But everyone, at some time or another, is in another kind of prison. We're prisoners of our sin. What we've done and who we've been is a kind of prison. Want to hear the good news?
5: I really do.
2: Jesus Christ specializes in jailbreaks.
5: Huh?
2: Jesus specializes in jailbreaks. If you're a prisoner of your sins, only Jesus can help you escape them and leave them behind.
5: Are you for real? Who talks like this?
2: You want me to tell it to you straight? I can do that. You're a sinner, Chuck. Do you believe that?
5: Yeah, I guess I do.
2: Well, Jesus died on the cross to pay the price for our sins. Yours, mine, everyone's. Do you believe that?
5: Yes.
2: There's a verse in the Bible. Galatians 2:20. Here, read this right here.
5: I am crucified with Christ. Nevertheless, I live. Yet not I, but Christ liveth in me. And the life which I now live in the flesh, I live by the faith of the Son of God, who loved me and gave himself for me. What's that mean?
2: It means our old life, the prison we keep ourselves in, the chains of sin that keep us in bondage like a slave, all that stuff is gone when we give our lives to Jesus. Your sins were nailed to the cross with Jesus. But because he is God, his sacrifice paid the price for all of our sins. The judge banged his gavel and said, "You are not condemned because Jesus served your sentence. Now all you've got to do is receive him as Lord, and he will help you change your life around.
3: All my problems will be gone if I become a Christian?
2: No, Chuck. We're always going to have problems in this life. Becoming a follower of Christ doesn't make things easier, but it makes it possible. Jesus says, I am come that they might have life, and that they might have it more abundantly.
3: Do you think Jesus can send me a little hope?
2: Hope? Life? A purpose? Forgiveness? Do you want all that?
3: Yes, sir, I do. That was January 3rd, 2007, when I gave my life to Christ. It's gonna sound strange, but I felt different right away. The only way I can describe it is there was a weight that was gone. For the first time, I really felt hope.
11: I like the idea that when we become Christians, we are new creations.
3: Pastor talked about that. I feel like a new person, but...
11: What?
3: I'm being honest. I still feel guilty for things I've done before.
11: There's still a warrant out there for you. Did Pastor say anything about that?
3: I didn't mention it. Dana, I think I need to turn myself in. I mean, I know God has forgiven me, but the state of Florida probably still thinks different. I surrendered myself to the police and spent some more time in a cell at the Escambia County Jail. While I was there, I gave my life to Christ completely. I surrendered everything on my bunk, alone one night, crying out to God. I remember praying, telling him that I had nothing to offer. But if God would take my life, I was willing to give him the pieces. I was definitely a different person when I stood before the judge this time.
2: There's something familiar here, Mr. Chavez.
3: Yes, Your Honor. I've stood here before.
2: We've heard the evidence, and you've pleaded no contest. Do you have anything to say before sentencing?
3: Yes, sir, I do. I know you have no reason to believe it, but I'm a new man standing before you. Because of that, I want to ask you... I know I'm looking at 5 years in prison, and I want you to give me all 5 years.
2: I'm sorry, son. Could you repeat that?
3: Yes, sir. I want you to sentence me to the full time. I don't want reinstatement of probation. I don't want house arrest. All I want is to get my time and get it over with.
2: Mr. Chavez, Chuck, are you sure you're thinking clearly?
3: Well, I don't know about that, but I know the right thing for me to do is pay the penalty for the laws I've broken. I guess Jesus took care of the rest.
2: Anything else?
3: No, sir.
2: Well... You're right, Mr. Chavez. You are definitely a new man from the one that stood before me, more than once before. I can tell by listening to you that you are sincere and that you are ready to accept the entire sentence for your crimes.
3: Yes, sir.
2: So, since that is the case, I have no choice but to sentence you to 13 months in the Florida State Prison. Your sentence will begin immediately.
3: 13 months, sir?
2: Mr. Chavez, I'm sure I've said to you at some point in the last 15 years that I hope I don't see you in my courtroom again.
3: Yes, sir.
2: I have a feeling that this will be the last time. Good luck, son.
3: 13 months. I couldn't believe it. Instead of 5 years, the judge gave me 13 months. God used my time in prison, too. While I was serving my sentence, he began changing my life. I started reading my Bible and memorizing scripture.
5: I read it cover to cover in 4 months. The Word of God was changing me. And while I was there, I met an old friend.
6: What's gotten into you, Chavez?
5: What do you mean, Hector?
6: 15 years can change a person, but you ain't like what you were at the juvenile boot camp.
5: You know what can change a fella more than 15 years? Jesus Christ. He's the one that changed me. That was the first person I led to Jesus. While I was in prison, I felt God leading me to preach. It was so weird. I was in prison, but I was no longer in bondage. I was free. In July 2008, I was released from jail, and I have never gone back. For 15 years, I could never break the cycle of jails, prisons, and drugs on my own. But God did. I never had the power to be free, but God freed me. I never had the power or victory over sin, but God gave me that power. God's grace and God's power has delivered me and set me free. And like Jesus said in John 8:36, if the Son therefore shall make you free, ye shall be free indeed.
0: Chuck Chavez went on to Bible school and was ordained into the gospel ministry in 2014. He has worked in jails and drug programs for 14 years, preached revivals, preached for many churches sharing his testimony, has planted churches, and been a pastor. He is the founder of Lifeline Ministry, pastor and founder of Lifeline Church, and written numerous books. Oh, and he and Dana are still married and work together in ministry where they reach broken and hurting lives. His testimony is proof of the words in 2 Peter 3:9. The Lord is not slack concerning his promise, as some men count slackness, but is long-suffering to usward, not willing that any should perish, but that all should come to repentance. What about you, listening friend? Are you in bondage the way Chuck Chavez was? His and our greatest hope is that you would understand that only Jesus Christ can fully deliver you from that bondage. Would you want to learn more about the peace, love, and joy that he can bring? If so, we encourage you to call 1-888-NEED-HIM or visit chataboutjesus.com. 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
1: Soho hasn't changed much, has it, Lewis?
2: Well, a few more trendy cafes, I suppose, but it's the same old decadence. Makes me grieve, Henry. What a terrible emptiness.
1: Now, look who it is.
2: Is that Michael Hoskins still around?
1: Hey, Michael!
3: What? What now, D.I. Ross? I haven't done anything wrong.
1: Yeah? Would that still be true if I had a look in your little shop? What kind of illegal publications would we find this time?
3: Oh, give me a break, will you?
4: And what's with a priest, eh?
2: Doing tours now, are you?
3: Wave. No. Oh, no, he's not. It is D.I. Gilbert.
2: Hello, Michael. I'm sorry to see you haven't changed much.
3: This is too much. I heard you'd gone off the deep end, but didn't expect this.
4: So what they do? Bring you back to search for that missing girl?
2: What girl?
3: How am I supposed to know? All I've heard is that there's been a lot of coppers around looking for a young girl who ran away from home.
1: I'll have to check with the office.
3: Excuse me, if you please.
2: Another runaway? Now?
3: Hello?
1: Might just be a coincidence.
3: What? This is my private phone.
5: Give him the phone.
3: Give who the phone? Who is this?
5: Father Gilbert.
3: Father who? Oh, you want Father Gilbert.
2: Me?
3: Yes, for you. Though I'd like to know how you got my private number.
2: I don't have your number. Hello, this is Father Gilbert.
5: You're a genuine disappointment, aren't you?
2: It's you.
3: Who is it?
2: It's our mystery man.
1: Hoskins, get me to another phone.
2: Look, are you following me, Mr... What did you say your name is?
5: I told you before, you may call me Legion.
2: Yes, so you said.
5: You were never a particularly good detective, but being a priest has made you even worse.
2: Look, what do you want?
5: There's another runaway girl out there, Father Gilbert, just like before. Do you want to find her?
2: What do you know about it?
5: We know a lot about a lot of things. It's deja vu all over again, Father.
2: Now listen to me.
5: No, I want you to listen to me. I'm giving you a second chance. Isn't that what your faith is all about? Second chances?
2: What do you want me to do?
5: Try to find the girl, of course. Can you do it before it's too late? Time is moving on.
2: What do you mean?
5: Oh, don't be coy, Father. Time marches on, as they say. Can you find the girl?

0: Lewis, there you are.
1: Oh, good morning, Henry.
0: Did you sleep well?
1: No, not really. I rarely do at hotels.
0: Well, you should have come back to the house with me. Elaine and the kids were really sorry not to see
1: you. I do appreciate that, but I needed to be alone. I wanted to think through everything that's happened.
0: Well, it's bizarre, all right. Since we didn't get the trace on our mystery caller, I'm having a couple of my detectives check into any connection between Michael Hoskins and Higgins.
1: Oh.
0: We're also getting a list of all the phone calls both Higgins and Hoskins made or received over the past few days.
1: Now, D.I. Blaine has proof that Higgins was being bribed by Soho merchants. Hoskins may have been one of them.
0: I think I want you to stick by me in this investigation. Everything this character says and does is centered around you, and that case from heaven knows how long ago. Even the runaway girl is now uncannily similar.
1: Do you have any more information about her?
0: Yes, and you'll be interested to
2: know... Good morning, Ross. Oh, you must be Father Gilbert. I'm Brian Murphy, one of the techno-whizzes down at the lab.
1: It's nice to meet you.
2: I'm not interrupting, am I?
0: Yes.
2: Good, because I've been doing some analysis on those tapes you gave me. The broadcast from yesterday and the cassette you found under the victim's pillow... There are a few things I think you should hear.
0: Like what?
2: Well, I was using a digital filter to play around with the

0: sound on the tape from the broadcast, and I found one very weird but interesting thing. In the background, behind our man talking, Well, let me play it for you.
1: Had he left her alone, she might have lived. She might not have committed such a desperate act. Had he stayed away from Soho, had he given some thought to the clues, things might have been different. He knows it. Poor little Patricia. Poor, poor Patricia.
0: That's what you heard yesterday, right?
2: Yeah, but what's all the noise in the background? I don't remember that.
0: I was wondering the same thing. So I used the digital filter to hear it more clearly. This is what I found.
3: Poor, poor little Patricia. Poor, poor girl. Let me in.
1: What she deserves.
3: Poor Humphrey. Poor, poor little Patricia. Poor, poor girl.
4: That's creepy. Is it some sort of bleed-through on the tape, or maybe the radio or television was on in Higgins's apartment?
0: Well, maybe, but it doesn't really sound like the radio or TV, does it? Well, they sound like him, doing different voices all at the same time.
2: Well, it could be a sound trick. He recorded himself over and over and then played it in the background when he talked to us.
0: Well, that's possible too, but why?
2: Well, to impress us. He said his name was Legion, a group of demons. He came up with some sound effects to push the point.
0: He did a good job, as far as I'm concerned. My skin crawled when I first heard it.
4: Gave me the chills, too.
2: But what was that phrase in there?
0: Which one? Poor, poor Patricia?
2: No. He said something else. Just play it again.
3: Poor, poor little Patricia. Poor, poor girl. Let me in.
1: What she deserves.
3: Poor Unfrith.
2: That one. For Unfrith.
0: An address?
4: Don't know. I suppose there must be a number 4 on Frith Street.
2: Oh, we'd better check it out.
4: Good work, Murphy. I don't care what the other detectives say about you. I think you're all right.
0: Thanks.
4: I'd like copies of the tapes, please.
0: Well, keep these. I've got the originals at the lab.
2: Now, you started to tell me about this runaway girl.
4: Oh, yeah. Her name is Sandra Magnusson.
2: Magnusson? Well, don't tell me she's...
4: She's the youngest daughter of the Right Honourable Richard Magnusson, Member of Parliament.
2: There's nothing coincidental about this. Magnusson was the one who put us on to Patricia Atkins' disappearance.
4: I think we should have a chat with him.
2: Yes, but look, I'd like to talk to Patricia Atkins' parents first. I feel as if I owe them an explanation. I'd hate to think they heard the broadcast yesterday and their daughter's name mentioned.
4: And they may be able to give us a little background about Magnusson. They're old friends, aren't they?

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3: He was not a friend of ours. At the very best, he was a neighbor to us and not even a very good one.
4: Oh, now, Susan, be charitable.
3: I am being charitable, Simon. I don't like Mr. Magnuson, nor have I ever trusted him.
4: Why not?
3: For one thing, he's a dirty old man.
4: Well, I don't remember you saying anything about that when we were investigating Patricia's case.
3: Well, how could I? When Patricia ran off, Mr. Magnuson was suddenly a saint to us. He was so concerned and said he'd do all he could to find her, and he certainly had contacts we didn't have.
5: It all happened so fast, you remember. We were stunned. Mm.
3: But after she died, I began thinking of little things. Things I didn't dare mention later.
6: Like what, Mrs. Atkins?
3: He teased her. I mean, Mr. Magnuson teased Patricia, called her Miss Goody Two-Shoes and what a straight Christian she was. It was as if our church going was a joke to him, as if he didn't believe that people could live that kind of life and mean it. Oh, and then I thought...
4: What, Susan?
3: Patricia once hinted that Mr. Magnuson had made advances to her, if you know what I mean. You remember, Simon?
5: Indeed, I do. I was all set to go over and clobber him. In all Christian love, of course. But you stopped me.
3: I thought it must have been some sort of misunderstanding, that Patricia had misunderstood what he meant or what he'd said, that's all. But now I'm...
6: Now?
3: I've wondered about it.
5: It was as if there were two sides to the man. On one hand, we didn't trust him. And yet he did things for us, for Patricia, that seemed like godsends.
6: What do you mean?
4: Well, Mr. Magnuson was able to get Patricia an internship with Parliament.
6: An internship?
3: Oh, you know, school-based work experience, where students get a first-hand look at how government works.
5: Patricia was very interested in politics.
3: But that's when she began to change. She became very difficult then. It seemed as though we had rows over the tiniest of things.
4: For example?
3: We'd ask her questions about how her day went or how she spent her time in London, and she'd nearly snap our heads off.
5: She wasn't a wild girl, but, well, I should have seen the signs. She was changing, and I should have been more diligent to know why. But it was so subtle. And then she was gone, and it was too late.
3: I've never said so, or at least not until recently, but I think Patricia was kidnapped.
5: Don't start, Susan.
3: I'm only saying what I think now. She was kidnapped, and it was made to look like she'd run away.
4: Look, I'm sorry to remind you, Susan, but I saw Patricia. I talked to her. She wasn't physically restrained by anyone.
3: Not physically, Father Gilbert. But you, of all people, should know that a person can be held hostage in many other ways.
7: Mr. Magnuson, Detective Inspector Henry Ross and Father Lewis Gilbert to see you.
8: Thank you, Margaret. Please, sit down, gentlemen. I've only a few moments, I'm afraid. Well, I'm not often visited by a detective and a priest. You look vaguely familiar to me. Why is that?
4: We met about 15 years ago, when I was a detective. I worked on the case of Patricia Atkins.
8: Oh, yes. And they brought you in for my daughter's case?
4: Well, no, not exactly, but we believe there are some parallels.
8: What parallels?
9: We were wondering if you could identify this voice.
10: Dear Father Gilbert, you must see now that the nature of evil is rarely dramatic, but slow and efficiently corrupting. Look at poor Higgins. It took him all these years to realize he was better off dead than alive. And even in his alcohol-saturated state, he was reluctant to embrace the inevitable. But he did. And now I leave him as a present for you.
8: Good heavens.
4: Do you recognize the voice?
8: It sounds vaguely familiar. No, I could never identify it. What in the world is he talking about?
9: He's referring to a former detective who appears to have committed suicide.
8: What does this have to do with my daughter?
9: Maybe nothing. But we're investigating several leads which brought us to you.
4: Does the address or phrase 4 on Frith mean anything to you?
8: No. Why should it?
4: Oh, it's another lead, that's all.
9: Mr. Magnuson, why do you think your daughter ran away to Soho?
8: Soho? I don't think she ran away to Soho. She could be anywhere.
9: Oh, well, that's interesting, because Soho was swarming with police last night. On your instructions.
8: Well, someone got the wrong end of the stick then. I didn't direct the police to Soho. I wouldn't know where to direct them. My daughter had a big row with my wife and disappeared. We've looked everywhere we thought she'd be with no results, so I asked some friends at Scotland Yard for help. Gentlemen, you'll have to excuse me. I have an appointment at number 10.
9: Of course. Thank you.
4: I do hope you find your daughter soon.
8: Thank you. Margaret?
11: Yes, sir?
8: Close the door, please.
9: He was lying to us, wasn't he?
4: Oh, definitely. But about which part? That's the question.
9: I can tell you one thing he was lying about. Sending officers to Soho to search for his daughter. No one got the wrong end of the stick. Magnuson was very specific about it. Look for Sandra in Soho, he said.
4: Yeah, but why lie about something that's so easily checked?
9: Because he's a politician. Ross? All right. We'll be right down. It's Murphy in the lab. He wants us to listen to something.
12: Brace yourselves.
9: Why?
12: Well, I was analysing the second tape, the one you found under the dead man's pillow, yeah? But here's how it sounded at first.
10: Dear Father Gilbert, you must see now that the nature of evil is rarely dramatic, but slow and efficiently corrupting. Look at poor Higgins. It took him all these years to realise he was better off dead than alive. And even in his alcohol-saturated state, he was reluctant to embrace the inevitable. But he did. And now I leave him as a present for you.
12: Then I thought I heard some bleed through, almost like the broadcast tape. So I put it through the same filtering process. Here's what you're not hearing in the background.
13: What shall we do with the girl?
14: We can do whatever we want. She's ours.
13: She's ours? But her time is running out.
14: Do you understand, Father?
9: Terrific.
4: Now, wait a minute. I listened to that tape over and over again. I didn't hear anything like that.
12: Well, this is the thing that's bothering me. I didn't hear it at first either. But then the more I listened, the more I could hear those voices in the background. It was as if they were getting louder each time I played the tape.
4: Well, is that possible?
12: Well, if we were dealing with some of the new interactive technologies, I'd say yes. But an average consumer cassette like this one? It's not likely.
9: What girl do you think he's talking about? Patricia Atkins or Sandra Magnuson?
4: Oh, it must be Sandra.
9: Yeah, but there are no clues.
4: Well, we still have one we haven't checked. 4 on Frith.
9: I've already had one of my men round there. Number 4 on Frith Street is part of a building that was gutted a couple of years ago and is now a doctor's office.
4: I'd like to go there anyway.
9: If you insist.
12: Yeah. You're welcome.
9: You see, it's nothing but an office.
4: And what was it before?
6: I don't know. But I can think of one person who would.
4: Who?
15: Oh, come on. Leave me alone, will you? It was bad enough you spooked me last night.
9: It's a simple question, Michael. What was in number four before it became a doctor's office?
15: I think it's always been some kind of office building. A music publisher or something like that. I really didn't pay attention.
4: Why? What's the big mystery?
9: It's a lead we're following. Something someone said about four on Frith.
15: What?
4: Well, why the surprise?
15: Well, I just haven't heard that phrase in a long time.
4: What phrase?
15: Four on Frith.
9: Why, what does it mean?
15: Oh, it was an old password.
4: Password? To what?
15: Well, there was a gentleman's club over near Whitehall. Posh. You know, all the bigwigs went. It was called the Legion.
9: Where was it? Exactly.
15: Now, you don't really expect me to know that, do you?
9: I expect you to find out. Right now.
16: I heard about the Legion, but it closed down before I became the manager here. It was housed in several apartments on the east side of the building. I heard a rumour that they might be turned into flats. Oh, there you go.
6: Thank you.
16: You want me to show you around?
6: No.
16: Right, well, let me know if you need anything.
6: Thanks. Look at that wallpaper.
4: Yeah.
6: And that woodwork, you can almost get a sense of its former glory.
4: If glory is the right word for it, considering what must have gone on here. You imagine having the nerve to call it a gentleman's club.
6: What's that through there?
4: Well, the place isn't empty after all. It's an old mattress, sleeping bag.
6: Somebody's living rough.
4: Oh, I suppose this is better than sleeping in a doorway somewhere. Though, I wouldn't have thought masking tape was standard equipment for a homeless person.
6: Or cords of rope. What do you think? A home for a hostage? Don't touch anything.
4: Quiet, Henry. There's someone there.
6: The building manager?
17: Police! Stay where you are! Oh, it's you.
4: D.I. Blaine. How nice to see you again.
17: Back to headquarters, both of you. We need to have a little chat.
6: What about this mess?
17: My team will take care of it.
6: How kind.
4: Just a minute. Hand me your pen, will you, Henry?
6: Why?
4: I want to move this pillow. Look, do you see? There's something under it. It's an envelope.
17: Don't touch it.
4: But it's addressed to me.
6: Hold it by the edges. Use the tips of your fingers.
4: Yeah, I know. I haven't completely forgotten.
6: Well?
4: It's photographs.
17: Photographs of what?
4: It's Richard Magnusson.
6: Ah. So, he was a member of the Legion Gentlemen's Club? I'll assume that isn't his wife.
4: No.
6: Or that one. Or that one.
4: Oh, there's another cassette tape, too.
6: From our friend?
4: I'm afraid it probably is.

0: corrupts, and then it consumes what it corrupts. Its appetite is enormous. We want not only bodies and minds. Those things are easy. We want more. Ask yourself why, Father Gilbert. Why is this happening now? But you better hurry to find the answer. Time is running out.
1: All right, Mr. Magnuson. Should we try again? Do you know that voice?
2: Yes, I think so.
1: Who is it?
2: It sounds like Dr. Frank Plousier, but I wouldn't swear to it.
1: Tell us about Dr. Plousier.
2: Oh, he was a doctor, of course. But he gave up his practice to become the proprietor of the Legion Gentlemen's Club.
1: Of which you were a member.
2: You have the photos, you know I was. But that was years ago. You saw for yourself, the club no longer exists.
3: And what happened to it?
2: It fell out of favor.
1: Out of favor with whom?
2: The members.
1: Who were the members?
2: You name it. If they had the money, they eventually joined.
3: Why did the club fall out of favor, Mr. Magnuson?
2: Because of your case, Mr. Gilbert.
3: My case?
2: Patricia Atkins. Her death shook everyone. Most of us thought it better not to go anymore.
3: Well, why was Patricia Atkins' death so important to everyone?
2: Because she worked at the club.
1: What do you mean she worked there?
2: Well, she started off as a waitress.
1: But eventually...
2: Well, yes. Girls like her is all part of the attraction.
3: Yes, you introduced her to the club as part of that parliamentary student program.
2: Yes. She was dazzled by the powerful men, the celebrities, the wealthy.
3: And you took advantage of that?
2: She was no saint.
3: She might have been. If you hadn't corrupted her.
2: Oh, don't be so naive, Father. The girl knew what she was doing.
3: Did she? Can a girl of 16 really know what she's doing in a world like that?
2: It's not for me to say.
3: Isn't it? Then who is to say? What happened, Magnuson? How did she go from the club to a sleazy strip joint in Soho?
2: How am I supposed to know? She made her own choices.
1: Just as your daughter is making her choices. Maybe she met someone just like you, huh?
2: Sandra isn't like that.
3: Simon and Susan Atkins thought the same about Patricia.
1: Is that why you didn't admit to recognizing Dr. Plousier's voice? Do you think he has something to do with your daughter's disappearance?
2: No. It's impossible.
1: Why? Why are you protecting him?
2: I'm not protecting him, you idiot. Plousier can't be involved in any of this.
1: Why not?
2: Because he's dead.

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1: Look, if you have the girl, let her go. She has nothing to do with us.
2: Us, Father Gilbert? Are we an item now?
1: You could be merciful if you wanted to be.
2: Mercy is not consistent with our nature of evil.
3: You have two messages.
2: Hello, Father Gilbert.
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4: The Flood and Coming Judgment. 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Of course not. The Bible's clear, everyone will be judged. 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
12: 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You're at wit's end asking a question. If a duck flies, why is a chicken?
13: Hello, Jimmy?
12: Yes, you're on the air.
13: I just wanted to say that I think your show is great.
12: Is that G-R-A-T-E great or G-R-E-A-T great?
13: Well, huh?
12: Let me guess. You're an English teacher, right? I know what kind of people listen to this show. The kind who are a couple of tacos short of a fiesta platter. What does your father do?
13: He's a door-to-door salesman.
12: Really? Does he sell, like, doors?
13: No.
12: Because that would make him a door-to-door door salesman. And getting customers would be real easy. Because all he has to do is walk up to a house, knock, and if he doesn't hear anything, then he knows he's made a sale. You all have a couple of hens left out in the yard.
14: We went to Washington.
12: Really? Why?
14: For a vacation. We were tourists.
12: Tourists? Ha! You mean people who travel thousands of miles to take pictures of themselves standing beside their cars? You're the kind of people who take an IQ test and forget to write your names! And you're my type of people. Join the ranks of Jimmyites. 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
9: Well, that's my demonstration tape. What'd you think, guys?
3: I feel the technical quality is superb.
9: You ought to, Eugene. You produced it.
10: Really? Well, that was a very nice job, Eugene.
3: Thank you, Mr. Whitaker. But as I've mentioned before, there is an aspect that still mystifies me.
10: And what's that, Eugene?
3: Why do people want to call in just to be teased?
9: Because it's entertaining. They're being noticed. All those callers can now say they were teased on my show. It's a sign of popularity, a status symbol.
3: Ah.
10: You understand now, Eugene?
3: Not at all.
9: What do you think, Mr. Whitaker?
10: Well, I thought the tape was very amusing, Jimmy.
9: Amusing?
10: Well, pretty funny.
9: That's better.
10: I do have a bit of concern, though.
9: What do you mean, concern?
10: Well, I think sometimes you get a little close to the edge. Your banter comes awfully close to being insults. You gotta be careful what you say, Jimmy. You could hurt somebody's feelings. You understand?
9: Sure, Mr. Whitaker. I understand. Well, I better go.
10: Well, where are you going?
9: Oh, didn't I tell you? The reason I had the tape made is because I've got an appointment with Crying Brian Dern.
3: Who?
9: The most popular talk jock at Odyssey 105 Radio. He's going to give me an evaluation of my program.
10: Oh, well, that sounds exciting. Let us know how it turns out.
9: I will. See you later.
10: Bye, Jimmy.
3: Goodbye. Very enterprising young man.
10: He certainly is. Oh, speaking of enterprising, Eugene, I have an errand I need you to run for me.
3: My bicycle and myself are at your disposal.
10: You won't be able to use your bike for this one. I need you to go to the Riley Farm.
3: Oh, the Riley Farm?
10: Yep. Tom has some watermelons for us. You can't carry them on your bike. You'll have to drive.
3: Drive?
10: Uh-huh. You know how to get out there, don't you?
3: Oh, yes, sir.
10: Good. Well, here are the keys to the truck. Tom's expecting you. Well, what's the matter?
3: Mr. Whitaker, I'm afraid I cannot comply with your request.
10: You mean you won't do it?
3: No, sir. I mean, I can't do it, at least not legally.
10: Legally? Eugene, what are you talking about?
3: Well, this is rather embarrassing to admit, Mr. Whitaker, but I don't have a driver's license.
10: You don't have a driver's
3: license?
10: Please,
3: Mr. Whitaker, lower your vocal amplification. This is not information I wish to share with the world at large.
10: Oh, well, I'm sorry, Eugene, but, you know, this is quite a surprise. I mean, you are in college, after all.
3: Which is one of the reasons why I lack a license. My studies have always been so demanding, I simply haven't had the time to pursue many of the areas of daily convenience. Bicycling is also far more environmentally and physically advantageous, you know.
10: Cars may cause a lot of pollution, but they're also something of a necessity these days.
3: Evidently.
10: Well, you should consider getting your license. Doesn't take long, and you'd be helping me out.
3: Well, what's involved?
10: There's a brief written exam and a road test. There's really nothing to it. Should be a breeze for you.
3: Very well, then. I shall pursue it. May I take the rest of the afternoon to do so?
10: Oh, well, I guess I can send Connie out to Tom's when she comes in. Sure, Eugene. Go get him.
3: Thank you, Mr. Whitaker.

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2: That's it, Mr. Dern. What do you think?
3: Well...
2: It's all right. You can be brutal with me. Don't spare me because I'm young. I can take it.
3: Oh, I don't think you're going to have to take anything. I liked it.
2: You did?
3: Yeah. On the whole, I thought it was pretty good, but...
2: But what?
3: Well, there are a few technical problems. You know, the mic placement? You should try to put it so you're sort of talking past it instead of right into it.
2: Past it. Okay, what else?
3: Well, you might also want to take it easy on the effects. People want to hear you, not a bunch of crazy sounds.
2: Take it easy on crazy sounds.
3: Yeah. And...
2: And what?
3: Well, in my opinion, your main problem is you're a little too conservative in places, you know?
2: Conservative?
3: Yeah. I mean, you're funny, but, well, you don't move in for the kill often enough.
2: Move in for the kill? What do you mean?
3: Well, for instance, that spelling thing you did with great and great. Did you do anything more after that?
2: Well, no, that was pretty much the end.
3: Well, see, you should have kept going. Start ranting and raving about the lack of quality education and teachers in the public schools. And that thing about Washington, a perfect opportunity to rip those bozos apart. People love it when you go crazy. What you got here are great beginnings, but you gotta follow through.
2: Oh, what else?
3: I can't give away all my secrets.
2: Oh, please. I want to learn. Just one more. Please.
3: Well, all right. I'll give you a surefire laugh-getter. Whenever you can, record people without them knowing it.
2: I tried that, but I really didn't get anything all that good.
3: No. You don't stop there. After you record them, you cut the tape into clips, like you did on your demo. Now, that way, by asking the right questions, you can make them say whatever you want them to say.
2: Oh.
3: What's the matter?
2: Well, I was just thinking that when you do that, won't people be insulted?
3: Insulted? You see those bags over in the corner?
2: Yeah.
3: That's mail from listeners I've insulted. They love it. That's why we're on the air.
2: Wow, but don't you get any bad mail?
3: Yeah, for one or two people who are really uptight or who have no sense of humor, but I never worry about them. For one thing, there aren't many of them, thank goodness. And for another thing, well, we're only kidding around, right?
2: Yeah. Yeah, right.
3: Sure we are. This is all in fun, you know? I mean, if they can't take a joke, forget them.
2: Yeah, forget them. That's great, Mr. Dern. Thanks.
3: Glad to be of service, Jimmy. I think you've got the makings of a first-rate broadcaster, if you keep practicing.
2: Really? Wow! Would it be okay if I played you my new and improved demo? Once I make it, that is.
3: Absolutely. You come in anytime.
2: Great. Well, I guess I better go. Thanks again.
3: You're welcome. And hey, keep those ears tuned.
2: Right. Bye.
3: Bye. So much for public relations.

0: Well, hi there, Jimmy.
1: Hi, Mr. Whitaker.
0: See, you got your tape deck with you again.
1: Yep.
0: You do realize it's running, don't you?
1: Oh, yeah. You never can tell when a good soundbite will come up.
0: Well, that's true, but you may spend a fortune in batteries waiting for one.
1: I never thought of that. Maybe I better turn it off.
0: Good idea. So, how'd your meeting go yesterday?
1: Fantastic. Mr. Dern liked my tape. He said I have the makings of a first-rate broadcaster. I've just got to keep on practicing.
0: Well, that's wonderful, Jimmy. Congratulations.
1: He even gave me some ideas on how to make my show better and funnier.
0: Well, did one of them include running your tape player all the time?
1: No, that was my own innovation. I'm going to use his ideas, though.
0: Well, I can't wait to hear them.
1: You will. He also gave me some suggestions on how to improve the technical quality of the recording.
0: Oh, that was nice of him.
1: Yeah. So, I need to talk to Eugene. Do you know where he is?
0: Well...
2: Mr. Whitaker!
0: I think that's him now.
2: Mr. Whitaker? Mr. Whitaker.
1: Hi, Eugene.
2: Oh, hello.
1: I needed to talk to you about...
2: Would you pardon me for just one moment, please? Mr. Whitaker, might I have a moment or two of your time?
0: Eugene, I think Jimmy has something he wants to talk to you about.
2: Huh? Oh, I'm sorry, young Barclay. Could it wait until I've talked with Mr. Whitaker? I have something rather urgent to discuss with him.
0: Urgent?
1: Urgent?
2: Urgent!
1: Urgent. Sure, Eugene. Go right ahead.
2: Mr. Whitaker?
0: All right, come on in the kitchen, Eugene.
2: Thank you. If you'll excuse us, Jimmy.
1: No problem. Looks like a good opportunity to use the surefire laugh getter. Well, little tape tech, it's time to go to work.
2: It's absolutely incredible, Mr. Whitaker. Unbelievable. I cannot believe that occurred.
0: Just calm down and tell me what the problem is.
2: I have no driver's license.
0: Well, didn't you take the test?
2: Of course I took the test.
0: So what happened?
2: I failed it. I flunked it.
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0: why do we drive on a parkway and park on a driveway, huh? And another thing, why do they call it a boxing ring when it's square, huh? Questions for you to ponder while we take a break. 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
1: Well, Jimmy certainly sounds like he's in top form today.
2: Indeed, Mr. Whitaker. Everyone appears to be enjoying him greatly.
1: Yes, I have to admit I was kind of concerned when he went to see that Dern fellow.
2: I beg your pardon?
1: You know, crying Brian Dern, remember?
2: Oh, yes. Well, understandable. From what I gather, he doesn't exactly have a pristine reputation.
1: No, but it seems he's helped Jimmy. Just goes to show you that you shouldn't judge people, huh?
2: No, sir. Speaking of rendering assistance to those in need, I'd like to thank you for supporting me yesterday during my crisis.
1: Well, you're welcome, Eugene. Like I said, I really don't think it's anything to get upset about. It's happened to a lot of people.
2: But not to me. Not ever. That's why it was such a shock. Anyway, I want you to know that I appreciate your confidentiality.
1: Think nothing of it.
2: Well, it seems we are in need of some fresh glasses. I shall retrieve them post-haste.
1: Thank you, Eugene. Oh, and you better bring some spoons out while you're at it.
2: As you wish.
0: We're back. This is Jimmy Barkley and the Jimmy Barkley Show here on KYDS Kids Radio. And today, I'm starting a brand new feature. It's called... Secret, Secret, I've Got a Secret.
1: I wonder what this is all about.
0: And to kick off our first edition, our microphone's caught up with one of the most popular persons here at Wits End, that main tower of brain power, Eugene Meltzner.
1: Eugene?
0: So tell us, Eugene, what is your secret?
3: I have no driver's license.
1: What?
0: Oh, Eugene, no. You have no license, and you're in college. I'm sure we're all wondering the same thing as Mr. Whitaker.
4: Didn't you take the test?
0: Well, Eugene, how about it?
3: Of course I took the test.
4: So, what happened?
0: Yeah?
3: I flunked it.
2: Mr. Whitaker, what is going on?
1: I don't know, but I can tell you what's going off, and right now. Excuse me.
0: Encyclopedic knowledge. The keeper of facts and figures, in short, the smartest guy in Odyssey, flunked your driver's test?
3: I flunked it.
0: Shocking, shocking, shocking. Absolutely shocking. You know, it's amazing the things you hear when you... Hey, it looks like we have a guest. Mr. John Avery. Hey!
5: Due to circumstances beyond his control, the rest of the Jimmy Barkley Show will not be heard today.
0: Not be heard? You're turning me off. But, Mr. Whitaker...
1: I can't believe it. I just can't believe it.
6: But, Mr. Whitaker...
1: I can't believe that you would do such a thing. Especially after I expressly told you to be careful about what you say. Do you remember me telling you that? Do you?
6: Yes.
1: Then why'd you go ahead with this?
6: I'm trying to entertain people.
1: What you were doing is not entertainment.
6: Sure it is. People were laughing, weren't they? Well, that's all I'm trying to do, is make people laugh.
1: Just because people laugh at something doesn't automatically make it entertaining. Besides, that kind of laughter isn't desired at wit's end.
6: But everyone knows it's all in fun.
1: Fun?
6: Yeah, I mean, this isn't hurting anybody.
1: Not hurting anyone?
6: No! People have to learn to laugh at themselves. And if they can't take a joke, well... forget him.
1: I can't believe my ears. Did you learn this nonsense from Brian Dern?
6: Well, yeah.
1: Figures. Let me tell you something, Jimmy. Dern is 100% dead wrong. Flippant remarks and jokes of this sort do hurt people, badly. Eugene was very upset about what you did.
6: But I'm just fooling around.
1: Not on this station, you're not. As of now, you are off the air.
6: But Mr. Whitaker...
1: I'm sorry, Jimmy, but you've proven you can't be trusted. This radio station is here to build people up, not tear them down. Until you can learn to do that, you're off.
6: I'm off. I've got the most popular show on the station, and I'm off. People really can't take a joke.
7: Hey, Jimmy!
6: Oh, hi, Charlie.
7: Hey, Van, listen. You're on the radio.
6: You mean I was on the radio. My show just got canceled.
7: I'm not talking about your show. I'm talking about the Crying Brian Dern show.
6: What?
8: Oh, yeah. So anyway, this local kid, Jimmy Barkley is his name. He comes into my office with his so-called demo tape.
6: So-called?
8: And he says he wants me to evaluate it for him. Well, I thought it would be a good idea to record this whole conversation.
6: What?
8: So I say, are you sure you want me to do this? And this is what he says.
0: Oh, please. Don't spare me because I'm young. I can take it. Please.
6: But I didn't say that.
8: Now I'm beginning to think this kid is a couple of tacos short of a fiesta platter, you know?
6: Hey, that's my
8: line. So I tell him, okay, this tape is a joke, right?
6: A joke?
8: A complete and total joke.
6: But he said he liked
8: then
6: it.
8: Then I say, you want me to go on? And he says,
0: it's all right. You should be brutal with me.
8: So now I'm thinking that this kid really does have a few hens left out in the yard, you know what I'm saying? I mean, he's the type of guy who takes an IQ test and forgets to write his name. But I tell him, all right, you really shouldn't give up your paper route. And, well, he looks at me for a second, and I say, you want more? And I kid you not, this is what he says.
0: Just one more. Move in for the kill.
8: Can you believe that? So I told him flat out, you just don't have what it takes, kid. Your voice isn't very good, your jokes are stale, and you have no timing. So, Jimmy, pal, if you're listening, I'm doing you a favor. I mean, it's better that you find out now from me that you have no talent than for you to keep trying year after year and never make it, you know? I mean, sure, you may be humiliated now, but trust me, one of these days, you'll thank me. All right, we gotta go to a sponsor. This is Crying Brian Dern on Odyssey 105.
7: Wow, did you really say all those things, Jimmy? Jimmy?
6: No talent. Great. Just great.
2: Salutations, Master Barclay.
6: Eugene.
2: Partaking of the park's natural beauty?
6: Something like that.
2: Young Charles came into Wit's End and told us of your experience. Mr. Whittaker suggested that I find you to, talk.
6: Look, if you want to yell at me, Eugene, go ahead. I deserve it.
2: Actually, Mr. Whittaker had something different in mind. He felt that I would be uniquely qualified to comfort you, seeing as how I recently suffered through a similar experience?
6: Yeah, but I caused your similar experience.
2: Indeed you did. And it gave me no small amount of embarrassment, I might add.
6: I didn't mean for it to, Eugene. I'm sorry. I just wanted to make him laugh, that's all. I guess there's a fat chance of that now.
2: Why?
6: Didn't Charlie tell you what Dern said? I have no talent. Besides, I've been pulled off the air.
2: Well, I believe that if you show Mr. Whittaker you can be responsible, he'll put you back on the air. And for what it's worth, I think Mr. Dern is wrong.
6: You do?
2: Yes. You have talent, Jimmy. It's raw, rather immature, certainly untamed, occasionally unprincipled, but definitely there.
6: Thanks, Eugene, I guess. But do you really think Mr. Whittaker will give me another chance?
2: Well, we could make another demo tape and find out.
6: Could we? I mean, you'd do that for me?
2: On one condition.
6: What?
2: This time, keep me behind the microphone.
6: You got it, Eugene.
0: And so he turns to me and says, never wrestle with the pig. You both just get dirty, and the pig likes it. Well, this is Jimmy Barclay on Kids Radio here at Wit's End.
8: I'll be back. I just gotta go get some lunch.
9: Well, it's about time you came out. Mr. Dern?
8: Ah. Oh, yeah? What can I do for you, old-timer?
9: My name is John Whittaker. I'm a friend of Jimmy Barclay.
8: Who?
9: The youngster you made fun of on your program a couple of days ago.
8: Oh, yeah, that kid. Well, look, if you want to rake me over the coals or scream at me, let's get it over with. I got a lot of things to do.
9: Well, I didn't come here to scream or rake you over the coals. I came to thank you.
8: Well, you came to thank me? For what?
9: For teaching a young man a very important lesson.
8: Now, what do you mean, Jimmy?
9: That's right. You see, a couple of days ago, he really wanted to be like you, Mr. Dern. But by doing no more than being yourself, you made him realize what a horrible prospect that really is. And for that, you have my undying gratitude.
8: Oh. Well,
10: Well, you're welcome.
9: Good day, Mr. Dern.
10: Yeah. Right. Glad I was able to be of service. I think.
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11: 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I'm John Fuller, inviting you back as we once again help you and your family thrive in Christ. 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
14: I think it's important for people to realize that our freedom is not free. There are sacrifices made by their families. So I really want to speak to that spouse that is left at home, either man or woman. I think they often feel unseen and unrecognized. They're desperate for adult conversation and just someone to know that they care.
11: Beth Runkel is our guest today on Focus on the Family with Jim Daly. Thanks for joining us. I'm John Fuller.
12: John, military life can be incredibly challenging for families. We've had a number of guests on from time to time, and they've talked about that, and they've written some great resources. We want to touch this again today. I mean, when we get to deployments, I was not in the military. My brother Mike was in the Navy and did that four-year stint, and, you know, he'd be out at sea for 6 months. We'd say goodbye in Long Beach, and then he'd be out in the Pacific for 6 months, and come home and we'd all go down to the pier to greet him. He wasn't married at the time, and I think that served him well. But there are many, many married people in the military, and we want to honor you by talking about how to overcome some of these challenges so that you can do it in a God-honoring way, serve the country, which is amazing, and we thank you for that service, and then to keep your family together as you do it.
11: Mm-hmm. And Beth Runkel is a military spouse. Her husband served in the Air Force for 25 years. Beth has experienced all the realities you were just touching on, Jim, the deployments, the moves, and seasons of being a solo parent. And she's captured her insights and experiences in a great little book called Another Move, God, 30 Encouragements to Embrace Your Life as a Military Wife.
12: Beth, welcome to Focus on the Family. It's good to have you.
14: Thanks. It's an honor to be on here, and especially to speak encouragement to our military families who we know go through a lot of challenges.
12: Oh, they do. You think of the past 20 years. I mean, there's been a lot of stress on military families, and that's why we want to talk about it today. So first of all, thank you and your husband for that service. He was a pilot, correct?
14: Correct.
12: In the Air Force?
14: Yes.
12: Okay, good. And he's out now. You did 25 years. And how are you guys right now? You made it.
14: Well, it's been quite a journey. I didn't really like the military in the beginning.
12: Yeah.
14: I was not a fan. We moved three times our first year of marriage. Mm. And then we showed up to my husband's operational base and he deployed.
12: So you were overcoming things pretty early. I mean, it wasn't like you had a honeymoon, a military honeymoon.
14: No. And honestly, I thank God for his sovereignty in not allowing me to know what I was signing up for.
12: Yeah.
14: My husband really hadn't told me much what to expect. He had changed careers and become a pilot while we were engaged. So life really changed. He wasn't being deceitful on purpose. But
12: yeah, it just changed.
14: Yeah, things changed and he didn't really know what to expect either. But I believe I wouldn't want to have married him if I would have known what kind of control I would be giving up over my life. And my husband's a great man. I'm super happily married. But God knew that I couldn't know what I was getting into.
12: You would have said no.
14: I think so,
12: That's what I'm hearing you say. Mm-hmm. I mean, some people are going, wow, that's refreshingly honest. But that it is quite amazing. And so those early years, painting that picture, you know, you talked about the first year of all that movement, plus this, if I could say it this way, correct me if I'm wrong, but this underlying resentment.
14: For sure,
12: that
14: absolutely.
12: You're feeling. Mm-hmm. How did that not trickle into your relationship?
14: Well, absolutely, it did trickle into our relationship.
12: What did that look like? Like just bitterness? Like, oh, you're gone again? Okay, bye.
14: Yeah. It was bitterness mainly towards the military. Just all the inconveniences they were causing in our life. You know, vacations canceled, trips canceled. We don't live near family. We keep moving. I had been very career oriented. And this was obviously hard to, stay in a career moving three times. Anytime there was a hurricane, he would bravely fly away in the fighter jet and leave me to deal with no electricity and flooding.
12: Wow. That's interesting. that's not typically what the man of the house does. But
14: they have to protect the million-dollar aircraft.
12: Yeah, I get it. Yeah.
14: Yeah, so they have to get them out of there.
12: My Toyota isn't quite worth that, but, you know.
14: Yeah, but I also wasn't a believer, so I had a very worldly perspective. Mm. And what about me? What about what I want to do? What about my goals?
12: Well, that's important to know. Thank you, because I was thinking somebody's got to be pushing me to ask the question, well, you guys signed up for this. Like, why didn't you know this would be what you lived with?
14: Well, I don't know that a military spouse ever really knows what they signed up for, to be honest. The military member did. And part of what caused my trajectory on this to change was that initially I thought it's just your job and my job. And why do I have to live in your shadow? And why does it all have to be what the military says?
12: Fair question, but I think I got a military answer for you. Which is, that's what you signed up for.
14: Yeah, well, and my husband actually looked at me. I said pretty much that same comment to him one time. And he looked at me, he put his hands up, and he said, I don't know what you want me to do. I'm in the military. But what I didn't understand that God taught me through getting saved and then sanctifying me is that when a man or woman serves in uniform, it is a calling, not really unlike a clergy calling. It's something that they feel is a special duty or obligation that they have to perform.

0: that need to be in your man's corner, and what that does to you as one flesh, being made in his image, male and female, the two becoming one flesh. You are together in this. And so much today, and you said your career mindedness and how much you kicked against the goads here when you got in the military. Speak to that need, though, for complementary approaches, that a wife has a role, a husband has a role in the design God has given us. And it's not subjugation. I mean, we, you know, we're talking about partnership in life together. And sometimes that requires you to sacrifice and sometimes him to sacrifice. But what, hit that.
1: Yeah. Well, first of all, I think I had to see that God had a calling on my life also to support my man in the military. I didn't carry the weapons, which is really good because that would be dangerous for everyone. I didn't wear the uniform, but I had a call to reach people in the military with the message of Jesus Christ, but also to cheerlead him. And we began to be the hands and feet of Jesus to the troops that my husband supported and their families. And there's brokenness in the military, just like there is in the rest of the world. But the military cares for the families a little bit more than the civilian world. And so what a blessing for us that God took us out of our selfish nature and said, I'm going to call you to serve these people in my name.
0: Yeah.
1: And originally, I didn't want to be a supportive command spouse. I wanted to do my own thing. But then God changed my perspective and said, this is a calling for your whole family. My kids drove around in the car with me for hours every week, delivering meals to people in need. My kids helped me clean people's houses when they had surgery. And they helped me unpack a lot of boxes for people.
0: Yeah.
1: But what a blessing that we had to see that it's not about us.
0: Yeah.
1: But I do think women, we are our husband's main cheerleader. And that doesn't mean that we can't have things that we do, but we have to cheerlead them, support them. And I think that we get the biblical role of submission wrong. It's not being a doormat.
0: Of course not.
1: But I think it's expressing opinions and giving input, but not aggressively dominating our husbands. It's balance between those two.
0: Yeah.
1: And I was a blessing to my husband as he served his nation and to the people in our midst. And I got to host Bible studies with women sitting on the floor of my base house, host marriage groups with my husband, open my home to people.
0: Yeah.
1: And it was a season. You know, I'm doing really cool things now. And my husband, who was a colonel in the Air Force, is helping keep our house clean.
0: That's great. The time has come, my man. But let me ask you this, because you referenced it. I want to capture it.
1: Yes.
0: You had a before Christ in the military. You had a confession of faith in Christ and then being a Christian in the military. Just quickly describe that. How long were you in the military? How did you come to faith in Christ? Was your husband in that situation with you? Describe it. I think there was an older mentoring couple that helped you, right?
1: Yes. So we moved three times. Then he deployed. He would deploy four times during the 2.5 years that we lived there. Marriage was hard because he wasn't home very much. And when he was, honestly, I wasn't very easy to be around. Our marriage was hard primarily because of me. You know, I didn't realize how disrespectful that came across to him, to hate this thing that he loves. It's a lifelong dream. That's a calling.
0: Yeah.
1: So while he was deployed, I really just found myself lonely, longing, and I turned to what had been a childhood comfort for me. I had been raised in a loving church-going home, but I never really understood a personal relationship with Jesus. And at this church, I met some neighbors. They were my parents' age. They found out my husband was deployed and just took me under their wing, let me sit with them, would invite me over, invited me to their Bible studies. And I realized in them that they had something that I didn't have, which was a thriving relationship with Jesus. At the same time, my husband was deployed, living in tents. And on deployment, you are either flying, doing your mission, working out, eating. And he spent the rest of that time in the chapel at tent, asking the chaplain questions, learning. So we were on these parallel journeys. He had not been raised regularly going to church. They'd gone some. We were on these parallel journeys, and it wasn't until we moved again that God saw fit to intersect our journeys. And it was in a Bible study on the book of Genesis, which is what my book is on. where we really finally under,

0: to the plan of salvation and surrendered our lives to Jesus.
1: There is that difference. And I, you know, if you haven't recognized that difference, man, we want you to get in touch mm-hmm. with us, because we'll explain that to you. There is something about a commitment to Christ that's different than socially committing to Christ. Mm-hmm. It's different.
0: Yeah, you can go to church your whole life and not know Jesus, because there is great freedom in following him.
1: Yeah.
0: Especially for the military life. The only thing that you are certain of is uncertainty in the military life, but God means control.
1: Yeah.
0: He is steady. He is surefast. He knows everything. I love to say he outranks even the generals. Mm. I have a story of when my husband was deployed in the Middle East, and I was watching the news, and I knew he was up in the air in the no-fly zone over northern and southern Iraq. I don't remember which one it was at the time. But the news was covering that the anti-aircraft missiles were so prevalent that day that there was really no visibility. So the things that they send out to jam those, to keep them from being able to hit the aircraft, there was just too many for them to effectively jam them all. And so it was a minefield. And, you know, I'm watching the news and they're telling me this, and I'm freaking out because I know
1: your husband's up in the air.
0: I know he's
1: somewhere
0: in the air, right? And I'm reeling with anxiety, and I'm just learning about the Lord. And I had, you know, been taught Philippians 4, 6, and 7. And I'm like, hey, let me try to do this, you know, which tells us do not be anxious about anything, but in everything, by prayer with thanksgiving, present your requests to the Lord, and the peace of God, which surpasses all understanding, will guide your hearts and minds in the knowledge of Christ Jesus our Lord. And so I did what it said to do. I turned off the news. I got off social media. I went and I got my Bible, and it was telling me thanksgiving. And I'm like, what can I be thankful for? How has God been faithful in my life? And honestly, I was struggling. I just have anxiety.
1: Mm-hmm.
0: So God says, go to my word. And I'm new to the Bible at this point.
1: Yeah.
0: But I come across the story of Exodus, and God's like, remember what I did? I parted the Red Sea. I made water stand up, and I defeated the Pharaoh and all their chariots and all their army. Do you think I can't take care of this Iraqi anti-aircraft missiles?
1: Mm-hmm.
0: But I have come to learn God is amazing. He is telling us what to do in our brain and our body. There is now scientific evidence that tells us gratitude and anxiety and fear, they cannot coexist in our brain.
1: Mm.
0: If we turn on gratitude, it is going to push out those anxious thoughts. And I like to teach people why we have to do this. And I like the analogy of a bathtub. Most people have to put their kid in the bathtub at some point.
1: Hopefully.
0: Yeah, hopefully. You know, and when you put your kid in the bathtub, you notice the water level come up. And that's the physics law of displacement that tells us we cannot be full of two things at the same time.
1: Hmm.
0: So the same is true with our brain. We can't just tell ourselves not to be anxious. We have to push it out.
1: Fill it with something.
0: And we fill it with thanksgiving, with faith, with truth from God's word. But then science is telling us that is how we get rid of the anxious thoughts. It's with gratitude, remembering that God has been faithful before, so he can be trusted to be faithful right now. And we just can't feed that anxiety, you know?
1: Oh,
0: you,
1: yeah.
0: You can't have the news constantly on. You can't be checking, because honestly, that doesn't do anything. You can't control what they're doing across the ocean, but God can, and he's on his throne, and he is watching over. And I love Psalm 46, which, you know, says, God makes war cease. He protects from our enemies' weapons.
1: That's so good.
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1: Beth, let me ask you, you do use a fascinating analogy about laser-guided or precision-guided missiles. You know, again, there's so much allegory or metaphor in the scripture about military engagement and spiritual warfare is just one.
0: Yes.
1: But talk about that idea of precision-guided weapons and how prayer becomes like that.
0: Yes. The U.S. military is so superior because of the awesome training, but also the technological advancements of our weapons. And all of our branches of military now are rolling out laser-guided weapon systems that they are using that give incredible accuracy. Now, everybody, when they join the military, whether they're Coast Guard, Air Force, Space Force, Army, Navy, they all are taught in basic training how to use a weapon. Most of them, it's the M4 assault rifle. But our special forces, when they go out, they are not taking that traditional firearm by itself to go do their operation. If they use an M4, they're going to smack on a night vision scope and a laser-guided system. The laser-guided system gives them incredible accuracy. My husband used to fly the F-117 stealth fighter, and they dropped bombs. And they flew very high because they had to be stealthy. So he would do his operations at 10,000 feet above the target. Mm-hmm. He would drop that laser on a particular window, on a particular floor of a large building. Wherever that laser, one pane of that window, wherever it was pointed, the weapon would hit every single time.
1: Amazing accuracy.
0: Amazing accuracy. Prayer, that is our precision-guided laser weapon that we can use, but we have to pick it up. We can't leave it on the ground. Just like our troops would never leave their M4 on the ground to go to battle. We have to go to battle with that weapon. Only we are calling the greatest marksman to ever exist to go to battle for us. He is available, but we have to pray. And that is a much more powerful weapon than even our U.S. forces have.
1: Yeah, I mean, and one is spiritual and one is material,
0: yes,
1: obviously. But, I mean, that's a great analogy because it motivates you to think about how to pray and how to be specific.
4: Mm-hmm.
1: I'm going to turn a little bit of a corner here because most people, like I said, my own family's experience was my one brother out of five kids served in the military. That's probably pretty common in the U.S. You might have one of your siblings that went. Maybe your dad or your grandfather was in the military. The point being, fewer of us go into the military than don't. And so in that context, those of us that haven't been in the military, what are things we can do to honor them and to encourage them? And we see them in public. And of course, if you go get a cup of coffee, I try to buy the guys that are there something, or a restaurant tab I pick up from time to time if four guys are sitting around the table. And they're always so very kind and very willing to allow us to do that. It's good. But what else can we do?
0: Yes. Well, I think that the person in uniform does get some recognition. But often the family doesn't as much, you know?
1: Yeah, that's true.
0: They don't have that billboard.
1: Right.
0: I think it's important for people to realize that our freedom is not free. There are sacrifices made by their families. So I really want to speak to that spouse that is left at home, either man or woman. I think they often feel unseen and unrecognized. They're desperate for adult conversation and just someone to know that they care. It can be a pathway to the gospel, I believe, by showing them care, by reaching out to them. You can let them sit with you at church. You don't know how lonely it is to sit by yourself. Most people at church, they're couples. And when your spouse isn't there, you feel very lonely.
1: Yeah.
0: Offer to bring them a meal. Offer to watch their kids so they get a break.
1: That's a good one.
0: Yeah. Offer a play date, because honestly, that might even be better for some people because they are desperate for adult conversation. ask if they're comfortable, you could offer a hug because they haven't had adult touch. And then practical things, especially over the holidays, help them do some of the things that you need to do to feel like it's a normal Christmas holiday. For example, help put up their tree or their Christmas lights. You know, some people, that might be really hard. Mm-hmm. And not having that makes their emptiness or their absence that much more prevalent. So you can offer to do that. And I also think the weekends are the hardest parts because people tend to hang out with their family on the weekends. But if your significant other isn't there, you feel the loneliness. So you could just invite them, hey, we're having a game night, or come have a meal with us.
1: Yeah.
0: You don't have to not be with your family. Invite them to be a part of yours.
1: It feels so much like adopt a family, adopt a military family, right? And it's a good thing. And man, churches should do that. Mm-hmm. I hadn't thought of that. But if you're a pastor, man, why not encourage your folks to do that, especially if you're near a base, a military base, where hopefully that would be encouraged. Mm-hmm. I think right now, you know, I've had the privilege of visiting the Pentagon and meeting some of the key leaders there. And I'm really encouraged how open they are about faith initiatives and faith things. And man, do we not need faith orientation in the military? I mean, these are people that are going to lay their lives down and may not come back. And do we not want to encourage them in something spiritual and true, Christianity? So I'm encouraged. And I'm hoping, Beth, that I'd like to pursue this. And I'm going to do that with those contacts to see if we can get your book in there and get it to more military families. And we'll do that as a gift, hopefully. That's the plan right now. But thank you so much for being with us.
0: Thank you. It's been great to be here. And just thanks for giving a voice to the military families.
1: Yeah, it's so good. Thanks again. And thank for all the service of your husband and your family.
0: Oh, it was our joy and pleasure.
1: Are your kids doing well?
0: Our kids are doing great. Military life does not come without challenges. For military kids, our kids moved 9 and 10 times in their school years.
1: Yeah.
0: But yeah, they're doing great. They both have recently graduated from Liberty University. And our daughter is a Christian music artist and doing really well, and really has a great ministry to Gen Z, talking about the freedom found in Christ.
1: That's so good. Well, your other child, the son?
0: Our son is
1: married. Don't leave him out.
0: Yeah, our son is married. Our son is adopted. We struggled with infertility.
1: Yeah.
0: And that's a part of our journey. He's married and happy, living in Dallas. And we have lots of other spiritual children that we get to do life with through the ministry.
1: I'm sure. Well, that leadership that you and your husband provided in the military was so good. Thank you for that. And let me turn to the listener. Focus on the Family's here for you. And if this is touching a need in your heart, if you're in the military, get in touch with us. We want to help you get a copy of this. And you know, we'll send it to you. Just let us know you're there, and we'll trust others will cover the cost of that. If you can make a gift to Focus on the Family, we'll say thank you by sending a copy of Beth's book, Another Move, God, 30 Encouragements to Embrace Your Life as a Military Wife. And perhaps you can pass that on to a friend in the military, a family member, or maybe you want to keep it and read up. The application is broader than just military. These are attitudes of people under stress. That's probably just about each and every one of us. You know, when you give to Focus on the Family, there is fruit. And sometimes we hold back. We should share more often. But I want to give you an idea. Lexi, who was touched by the ministry and what she wrote and said to us. She said, thank you for the many encouraging programs and resources you provide. After my husband returned from a deployment to Afghanistan with PTSD and a traumatic brain injury, the past 2 years have been incredibly difficult for our family as we navigate marriage, parenting, and healing. Recently, one of your episodes reminded me that my identity is not defined by these struggles, but by who I am in Christ. And man, that is awesome.
4: Yeah, what a terrible thing to go through, but I'm so glad that we could reach out and help.
1: Yeah, and unfortunately, those are the byproducts of war. And, you know, these are just the prices that our military members give to protect our freedom. So you can provide much needed support for folks like Lexi by doing your ministry through Focus on the Family. Be the person supplying that ministry through the conduit of Focus.
4: Yeah, donate today and get your copy of Another Move, God, when you call 800, the letter A and the word family, or online at focusonthefamily.com/weekend. And on behalf of the entire team, thanks for listening to Focus on the Family with Jim Daly. 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
6: Welcome to Preparedness Thoughts with John Stephenson. John understands the importance of being prepared. Through rain, rocks, and snow, he has seen it all and survived. He has seen major disasters like Mount St. Helens and how vehicles were stopped in the street from the volcanic ash. Earthquakes, too, including the Loma Prieta earthquake, which felt like it wouldn't stop shaking. People were without electricity and could not hardly buy groceries or gasoline. The homeless lit bonfires in the streets. The Bay Bridge and other freeways were broken. God only knows what will be next.
7: Welcome to Preparedness Thoughts by John Stephenson. We invite Jesus Christ through the Holy Spirit to guide us as we examine how our preparations can be used to preserve the life of ourselves, our family, and others. The world is full of every type of person, and we each are one type or another of personhood. And what I like to do is gather understanding from different types of people and then evaluate what I hear and then act on it. Some will say that nothing will change in our world, and that comes right out of 2 Peter 3:4. And others will say that we are doomed and the sky is falling. Yeah, and you know where that comes from. It's Penny Henny in Chicken Little. So my point is that there are a lot of different viewpoints that we all have of either things are going to happen or nothing is going to happen. So we all can see change coming or trouble coming or nothing coming at all. And we get to figure out how we are going to live and what we are going to do about it. Now, the Bible has different things that it shows us through examples. And God gave us free will so that we can make decisions, but then we get the consequences of those decisions. And an example of consequences is when the angels either stayed with God in heaven or they went with Lucifer and they chose their own path and they fell to earth. Well, from what I see, the best course is to follow Matthew 22:37, which is to love God and to love your neighbor. That reminds me of John 5:3, where we show our love of God by loving our neighbor and obeying God. See, that's a part of what we do with our compassion as we follow God's law. And a part of that is to share the gospel. So we have earthly things going on all around in front of us, and some of them are as simple as eating food and having clothing. Yes, they're all pretty simple in a way, but sometimes it's hard to get the things that we need. Sometimes we have to save up for a time of trouble, which would be a disaster. And then we show our love for other people, like our neighbor, by having things that we can give away and distribute, whether it's food and water or clothing and something else that we just might need. How about a Bible? Give away a Bible. Yes, there are all these different things that we can do to show our love of God to our neighbor. So we get to figure out how to do it. We might even be giving away food. See, food is very important when you're hungry, and it might be budget food like I have, just wheat and rice, or maybe some pasta and beans. I mean, there are things that are just plain and simple and ordinary. And then again, it might be some things that we wear, like a watchman's cap or a coat or a sleeping bag or a tent. See, all these things are good to have on hand, and we show our love to our neighbors by giving them away. We might be a part of a community that we want to share our things with, and that these people will also want to share with us. So we want to be able to give and receive in every way that we can. That is what we do. Well, this is Preparedness Thoughts, number 87. And we want to start our preparations now so that if there is an urgent need, what we want might be hard to find. So we will give thanks to God for all the blessings that we do have.
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1: It's Crazy Money Day. Hey, I'm Chuck Bentley with the Crown Money Minute. French artist Marcel Duchamp stressed the definition of art. In his book, Money GPT, James Rickards tells how Duchamp tried to finance his gambling habit by creating an artistic bond certificate in 1924. The project flopped. However, in 2010, Duchamp's Monte Carlo Bond No. 1 sold at an art auction for over $1 million. It had appreciated 36,000%. That's crazy. We're often drawn to innovative, exciting, genius ideas. 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
4: Do you know what constitutes our Constitution? This living document that's a fusion of our forefathers' vision for the future of this nation? We have a Bill of Rights. We're not billed for these rights, but we've been given these rights because we live. We don't have to pay every day when we don't watch what we say. A penny for our thoughts is not what we give, but we give off our thoughts by the way that we live. And there are soldiers who've died, men and women who've paid the price, in the blink of an eye given their lives to make our lives nice. And we can't fight to preserve these rights, to reach new heights, get through the darkest nights together if we don't know. We the people, we the future, can't make it right if we don't show an interest in learning the script that governs our lives. So forgive me if I'm wrong, but if you belong to this country, then there are rights that belong to you so long as you do one thing. You know your Constitution and your freedom that it brings. You can't fight for what's right. You can't find a flaw if you've never shed light on the supreme law of the land. The land of the free and the home of the brave requires your knowledge and God's good grace in order to save our human race in the face of terror. And I hate to be the bearer of bad news, but you need to choose what you're going to do, because you could lose everything.
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6: 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I'm Dr. James Dobson, and I'm thrilled that you've joined us.
7: Well, welcome to Family Talk, the broadcast ministry of the Dr. James Dobson Family Institute. I'm Roger Marsh, and thanking you for joining us for day two of a powerful conversation featuring Dr. Corey Miller. Dr. Miller is the author of numerous books, currently serves as president and CEO of Rocio Christi Ministry, and he's the author of a brand new book that we're talking about today. The book is called The Progressive Miseducation of America, Confronting the Cultural Revolution from the Classroom to Your Community. Dr. Miller and his wife, Belinda, are the parents of three children. They make their home in Indiana. And Dr. Corey Miller, it's good to have you back on today's edition of Dr. James Dobson's Family Talk. Thanks for joining us again.
8: Thank you for inviting me back after what I did in the last show.
7: Well, and what he did in the last show, if you didn't have a chance to listen to it airing the broadcast on release day, go back to jdfi.net. You can find it in the archives or find it on our YouTube channel. We were discussing what has happened to major Christian universities. And you know, I'm talking about ones that would be readily identifiable, whether it be Biola, Point Loma, some of these other California Christian schools, because Dr. Miller has a master's from Biola, one of the three masters that he's earned, and basically has earned his PhD twice. I mean, once from Purdue, but then that got derailed. And then, of course, University of Aberdeen took good care of you, it sounds like, in Scotland. Of course, I would expect nothing less. But then to take a look at what's happening at Harvard, what's happening at Yale, and I the Princeton one was, you heard me kind of come out of my chair when you were talking about what's happening there, because my brother is an alumnus of Biola University and Princeton. To hear what has happened in the 25 years since Brian graduated is just horrifying to me personally. He and I haven't talked about what he might think about that type of thing. And I realize as Christians, though, what you're trying to do through your ministry, through your writing, through this book, is to show us not only, I mean, hey, let's acknowledge that you've got a whole section in the book called What Just Happened? We Are No Longer Grandma's America. Your second third talks about how did we get here? And to paraphrase A Mighty Fortress, one little word explains it. Help us understand the university is the mind of culture, why that has kind of become the reason why culture has drifted so far away from biblical foundations.
8: Right. The university, that's the one word. You know, we have unity in diversity constitutes the university. what happened after we started the universities, and it was Christians who started the universities in Europe as well. Mm-hmm. But after we started the universities, we simply didn't have any PhD programs. And so right around the time of the 1880s, which now they had been around for about 250 years, church and chapel attendance were still required at almost every university in the country. Mm. We didn't have PhD programs, and so we sent our best and brightest over to Europe, predominantly to Germany, which was dubbed as the highest level of education, the most formally educated country in the history of the world at that time. And people wonder, how in the world could Germany have done what it did in World War II?
7: Yeah.
8: Well, now America is dubbed as the most formally educated country in the history of the world. And wonderful. How are we doing what we do? But we sent them over there. You had Immanuel Kant, who we remember by "You Can't Know Ultimate Reality." Mm. He gave us agnosticism. Mm-hmm. You had Freud and sexuality. You had Nietzsche, God is dead. You had Marx and Engels. You had all of these various ideologies that our students learned from. And then they came back over to Harvard, Princeton, Yale, Columbia, and the battle was on, and it raged for about 50 years until 1930. When the dust was settling in the 1930s and we had been kicked out and we had to go start our new institutions like Westminster and Calvin and Biola and Wheaton, at that time, something else was happening in Germany, and there was this little city called Frankfurt. And we know of now the Frankfurt School of Critical Theory, Critical Race Theory, Critical Gender Theory, Critical Queer Theory, and so forth. Well, those people were competing with the National Socialists. They were all globalist socialists. And when the Nazis rose to power, these guys had to leave town. And where did they go? They went to Brandeis University, to UCLA, and to Columbia, and started the second process, and they got us through the 60s generation. And then in the 70s, when the bombing of banks and government buildings was happening, and they realized the American people aren't prepared for this yet. They are now, but they weren't then. Mm-hmm. They decided, okay, the new workers of the world that need to unite and throw off the shackles of the bourgeois, the ruling class, it now is no longer the working class on the factory floor. It is the elites in academia, and they talked about the long march through the institutions. And so that's what they began to do. And in the mid-90s, the ratio of liberal to conservative professor was just 2.3 to 1. So you still had checks and balances. You had no cancel culture, no monopoly over the system until now, where you have, you know, in the Ivy Leagues, it's 27 to 1.
7: Incredible.
8: In some cases, it goes up as high as 78 to 1. And we have records of campaign contributions. Harvard faculty, it's 99% of their faculty give campaign contributions to the Democratic Party. Yale, it's 98. Princeton, it's 97. All of the Ivy Leagues are in the 90s. This is not viewpoint diversity. This is an ideological and political monopoly. Mm-hmm. And so this is why Christians need to beware of the false philosophy coming out of the universities, because we can't beware of something unless we're aware. We need to learn what it is.
7: Yes.
8: Even if we're not philosophically inclined, well, you've chosen to have children or children that have children, grandchildren. And if you're going to send them to one of these secular baptismal fonts, where the statistics are now between 50 to 80% of them go in and they come out with their brains hanging out now. Mm-hmm. If you're going to do that, why wait 18 years? Train the child up in the way they should go. And when they get older, they get conscripted to work for the other side. Just give them up now.
7: Mm. You know, it's interesting as you're describing this, Dr. Corey Miller, the fact that there are so many Christians, I'm thinking back to something you said in our previous conversation with regard to the political parties and how the Democrat Party of today is nowhere near the John Kennedy Democrats of the 1960s, and the Republican Party is so way off a base. And I know there are times when my wife and I will look at each other and say they're basically all on the same team, they just wear different uniforms at this point. But help us understand as Christians why it's important for us to see what the real issues are, because sometimes I think we kind of get tricked into thinking, well, you know, that uniform doesn't look so bad. you know, so maybe I'll pick them instead of them. Or that university, yeah, you know, the other ones are really crazy, but this one, well, you know, my grandfather went here or something like that. Instead of saying, hey, we got to take a complete step back, a complete redo of our thinking and ask the question, how are we going to bring a biblical worldview into the culture? How are we going to train up our children in the way they should go, knowing that the culture is coming for them from even the moment they're conceived, let alone the moment that they're born?
8: Right. And when we think about politics, again, politics is downstream from culture, culture from education, and the apex of education is the university.
7: Right.
8: We don't want to confuse Republicans and conservatives and Christians. Those are three separate identities.
7: Amen.
8: Like
7: Amen.
8: Democrat, liberal or Marxist now, and secularist. Those are three or four separate identities, but they are sharing space in a Venn diagram, which is why more Bible-believing Christians tend to vote Republican, mm-hmm. more atheists without doubt tend to vote Democrat, because the platforms are more friendly in that way. So the politicians of Democrats and Republicans, that's the superficial level. Below that is liberal or Marxist and conservative. Below that is secularist, naturalist, and religionist, right? And so we've got two separate worldviews fighting against one another. And despite that, the conclusion in my book is MAGA and the Morning After. Can America be made great again if America is not made good again? Mm-hmm. And I say absolutely not. We need to have a biblical worldview revolution. We need to have what I call a third revolution after the first two ideological revolutions in the university. We need to have a third revolution, but we need to have a revolutionary, and by this I mean a Jesus revolutionary spirit in our homes, in our churches, in our community groups. And fundamentally, we need to repent. Mm-hmm. What do I mean by that? Well, Mark Knoll wrote a book 30 years ago called The Scandal of the Evangelical Mind. And on page one, he said the scandal is that we don't have much of an evangelical mind. And so we are living with this menace of mindless Christianity. We have checked our brains out at the door, and we have retained only the heart and the hands of Christ and no longer have the head of Christ. And that is not good. That is not honorable to God. When Jesus was asked by the Sadducees a question, he took them on. He then got asked a question by the Pharisees, which is the greatest commandment? And he said, love God with all your heart, soul, and mind.
7: Yes.
8: So do you want to follow Jesus or not? Then we need to start loving God with our head, not just our heart and our hands. And you think, oh, that's hard. That creates a headache. Mm-hmm. Well, then clear out the cobwebs, because this is what it means to follow Jesus fully, head, heart, and hands, especially if we're going to tango with the universities. And guess what, Roger? Mm-hmm. You have no choice. My
7: right.
8: daughter is a junior in elementary education at Purdue University.
7: Oh, wow.
8: Which is one of the most conservative of public universities in the country, mm-hmm. owing in part, I think, because of the engineering programs, right?
7: Yes.
8: Bridges have to stay up, and so 2 + 2 = 4.
7: Good to know.
8: But I have looked at all of her classroom syllabi, and I can see Marxism through it. Mm. So if she is training to go teach third graders, and let's say she's training to go teach in a K-12 Christian school, guess what she's taking with her? In her case, she has the luxury of having a father who's got 4 graduate degrees and smells this stuff.
7: Yes, yes.
8: But not everybody does. So you can't hide in your Christian schools. You can't hide in your churches. The university is having a bigger impact on the church than the church is on the university.
7: Dr. Corey Miller's latest book is called The Progressive Miseducation of America, Confronting the Cultural Revolution from the Classroom to Your Community. He joins us today here on Dr. James Dobson's Family Talk to talk about the book and this third revolution. In the book, I love the fact that you outline 3 pretty practical questions that we should be able to answer in terms of what the world is asking, because quite frankly, a lot of people are saying, look, I've seen this for a lot of people, maybe even from the, I guess they call them the ex-evangelical culture, you know, that just says, hey, I grew up in an evangelical church, and then it stopped working for me, and so I kind of moved away from it. But you know, the questions like, is Christianity good for the world? I mean, there used to be a time when I think people understood that if God, in

0: evangelical culture, you know, that just says, hey, I grew up in an evangelical church, and then it stopped working for me, and so I kind of moved away from it. But, you know, the question's like, is Christianity good for the world? I mean, there used to be a time when I think people understood that if God, in the Christian faith, not just because we're trying to win the argument, but we're trying to win souls into the kingdom.
1: That's right. We want to win souls. Ratio Christi is the reason of Christ. We are an apologetics evangelism organization. We want to see souls saved, but we also want to see the soul of the university saved because it is the most influential institution shaping civilization.
0: Right.
1: I mean, in fact, one in three world leaders, presidents, prime ministers, dictators, one in three earned an academic degree from a U.S. university. Mm. This is the most strategic institution to shape civilization, not just our society in America, but around the world. Mm-hmm. And so I tell people that we need to start showing the world that Christianity is good for the world, not just good for heaven, but good for the world, that it's reasonable and that it is true. And this is the area of classical and cultural apologetics. We train people how to do that. And we even have a product line of booklets. So there are plenty of good Christian ministries out there that teach apologetics, that teach you why you should believe what you believe as Christians. But we have a way of narrowing that down. We've got over 60 booklets written by top Christian scholars on everything from why does God allow evil? What about the relationship of science and scripture to the reliability of the Bible? And then also race, class, sex, gender, ethnicity, and so forth. So the authors of those almost always have a PhD. It's written at the 11th grade reading level. It's 25 pages, and you can get it digital or in print. And best of all, it's free for the PDF online. If you go to our website, ratiochristi.org, and give us your email address, we're going to send you our monthly newsletters, our propaganda, but then you'll have access to all of those free things. You have those bite-sized chunks you can have in Sunday school. You can do as a home group with your kids, with your youth group. There's no excuse for not equipping yourself because you know what you're going to face when you go to the university, 23 to 1, 27 to 1, 78 to 1. Do you want to lose your kids? Parents and grandparents are literally paying for the apostasy of their own children.
0: Incredible.
1: The good news is Christianity's true, and if we're given the opportunity to debate and to demonstrate it, we can show that, but people have to be willing to do a little bit of their homework and be prepared to give an answer for the reason, for the hope that's in you, and do it with gentleness and respect. The head, the heart, and the hands.
0: I love everything you're saying, and especially with the resources. We'll put that link up at jdfi.net as well. These 25-page booklets written by PhDs, written at the reading level that challenges. You know, there used to be a time, right, when education, at least public education, was kind of drafted into three different categories. With you had the grammar schools, and then you got into logic, and then you got into rhetoric. And by the time we get to rhetoric, most people don't even understand what rhetoric actually is anymore. In the same way, you're saying apologetics ministry, does that mean you're saying you're sorry for your faith?
1: Yeah,
0: I mean, that's just,
1: right.
0: Just mind-boggling. But I appreciate this. I'm going to push back just a little bit here because someone's thinking, okay, but you're going onto college campuses. You're having this conversation with people. And I saw what happened on September 10th, 2025 at Utah Valley University. I remember watching Charlie Kirk sitting there having the dialogues that he used to have, and he was assassinated. So how do you respond to that? I mean, that was such an anomaly, and it may have been Charlie's personality that drove that. But do you think, Dr. Corey Miller, we're getting to the point where a Christian has to be willing to say, I realize it might lead to something far worse than someone saying, I don't like you, or I'm not going to let you get your education, or I'm going to keep you from working here.
1: Yeah, cancel culture is a reality. It mostly happens on the left, and that's not the liberal left. That's the illiberal left, the Marxist left. We need to be clear about that. And it's not just canceling you from your job or speaking opportunities, which has happened to me multiple times, but it cancels your life as well. We live in what the New York Post called last April an assassination culture. We remember when Brian Thomas was executed by Luigi Mangione. And what was particularly bothersome about that wasn't just the execution, though that was sufficient. It was that 31% of people under age 45 sympathized more with the executioner

0: than the executed.
1: Wow.
0: Why is that important? Because the closer you get to the epicenter, to the universities, it is literally changing the demographic. 56%, according to a Rutgers study, of those who lean to the left, 56% say that it is justified, morally justified, to assassinate Donald Trump. This is not a fringe movement. Mm-hmm. And where does this come from? Again, Peter Singer at Princeton, not only does he talk about dearest pet and having romance with pets, but he wrote the book, The Unsanctifying of Human Life. If there is no sanctifier of human life, then there's no such thing as the sanctity of human life.
1: Right.
0: If God is dead, everything is permissible. So Utah Valley University, we will be holding our national staff conference there this summer.
1: Excellent.
0: For more than symbolic reasons.
1: Yes.
0: Our chapter, we have a chapter on that campus. You know, 5 or 6 years ago, Roger, I saw this stuff coming down the pipeline when I was studying Marxism at Purdue. And there was an atheist counterpart of me who was part of the new atheist movement named Peter Boghossian, who wrote the book, A Manual for Creating Atheist. We came in contact with one another. He invited me into his classroom to give a 2-hour lecture on God's existence.
1: Really?
0: And then we went to lunch after, and he proposed an alliance. We started a speaking tour together on viewpoint diversity, the death of intellectual diversity in the universities.
1: Huh.
0: We started in Utah. We covered 4 universities in 2 days. We started at the university where Charlie Kirk's assassin, his alleged assassin, started his education, where one group tried to cancel us, calling us logical fascists. Then we went to another university and then another, and we had a campus crusade group boycott us because they decided to have their staff watch a video on white guilt. And so I contacted the president of CRU at that time to let him know what's going on and where this ideology is coming from. This is in 2020. And then we went to Utah Valley University. That's the last university we lectured at. That's where Charlie Kirk ended up getting assassinated at. For speaking in dialogue, but you know what? Free speech is gone because a lot of students think that hate speech is harmful and it justifies. 1 in 3 students on college campuses believe that hate speech justifies physical violence to get the person to shut up.
1: Incredible.
0: And Charlie had it coming. He had to go because he was erasing the existence of trans people. That's what they were saying.
1: Incredible. How anyone would even think to put that, to formulate that thought, let alone to speak it into existence. And yet here's Charlie. Well, look at you, Dr. Corey Miller. I mean, the fact that you were part of CRU faculty for how many years?
0: Right.
1: And just a few years after leaving to start your current position, here's CRU saying, no, we can't have you doing a debate because we need to watch this white guilt video. It's just, it shows you how quickly things have turned over the past, let's say, decade, in particular in this culture. And for those of us in the body of Christ who have been asleep at the switch, Dr. Corey Miller, take the last moment or two of our time together and give us the encouragement we need. We need a cattle prod of some sort, but go a little easier on us, if you will, in terms of how we as parents and grandparents can wake up and find out what's going on, but then how we can help to mold the next generation who's coming into this and saying, I need a college education, like in your daughter's case, to be a school teacher. But I know that even on the Christian college campus, my beliefs and viewpoint is going to be assaulted.
0: Yeah, in the last part of my book, I make a clarion call to parents and grandparents, to pastors and ministers, to donors and philanthropists, to parachurches, to political allies, and to prayers. Everyone can pray. If you think about all of the great revivals that were the heart of the real revolutions that took place, the spiritual revolutions at Azusa, at Asbury, at Yale University, at Wittenberg, where Professor Martin Luther launched the Protestant Reformation, all of these are taking place at the college campus. The university is the most influential institution shaping civilization. Not everybody is called to go back into the universities like me and my ministry are, though we would invite you to join us, donate to us, or join us on the campuses. But everybody, and I mean everybody, must prepare for the poisonous ideology that's coming from upstream, down into culture, into the churches, into your families, into the seminaries, because It's real. It's happening. Yeah. We're losing this battle in America, and we don't need to. For those who are following Jesus and equipping themselves, as 1 Peter 3:15 commanded us, and as Jesus commanded us to love God with all our heart, soul, and our mind, we can overcome this, and moreover, we can reverse this revolution. So Ratio Christi is actually sending people back in for the next 40 to 50 years into PhD programs at the highest levels and training them on how to be Christian missional professors, not just professors who happen to be Christians. I think I would summarize with this: as go the universities, so goes the culture. As goes the U.S. university, so goes the world. You have an opportunity. I have an opportunity. We have an opportunity to do something significant in shaping the kingdom of God. But we need to be aware where the battle lines are at. And the biggest battle line is at the university.
1: Dr. Corey Miller, what an enthusiastic pep talk that's also a bit of a, well, I hate to say beat down, but I mean, you're really calling us to account for where the church has been in regard to this conversation. And your new book, The Progressive Miseducation of America, is going to help a lot of people, especially as we retrain and refocus, confronting the cultural revolution from the classroom to your community. There's a link for the book up at jdfi.net. In addition to information about Ratio Christi Ministry, we'll put that link up as well. Dr. Corey Miller, it's been great to get to know you. And thank you for the work that you're doing on the college campuses. I know Dr. Dobson, if he were not with the Lord right now and was sitting here right next to us, would give you a big attaboy and say, when are you going to start a chapter at USC?
0: By the way, it's so exciting. We do. We have a Malik Academic Fellow. That's what we're calling these PhD students. We have a Malik chapter at that university. So, yeah, so if anyone wants to bring me out to their institution, their conference, their church, their campus, drcoreymiller.com.
1: All right, we'll check it out. Dr. Corey Miller, thanks for being with us today here on Dr. James Dobson's Family Talk.
0: Thank you, Roger.
1: Well, what an enthusiastic challenge to wake up, to engage, and to take the long view. 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I'm Roger Marsh, and today's program featured part two of my conversation with Dr. Corey Miller, president and CEO of Ratio Christi Ministry and author of the book, The Progressive Miseducation of America. 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Well, I'm Roger Marsh, and on behalf of all of us here at Family Talk and the Dr. James Dobson Family Institute, thanks so much for listening today. 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
4: Do you manage your time, or does time manage you?
5: From the moment I wake up, I start checking off items on my mental to-do list. Still, my kitchen only seems to stay clean when nobody's home. Sometimes I wish my family could just move out for a week so I could experience the sweet relief of walking in and seeing every dish in its place and every countertop wiped clean. The laundry area, ditto. Like dirty dishes, the laundry train never ends. Between housekeeping, working, driving the kids all over creation, from music lessons, gymnastics, play practice, and Cub Scouts, I feel like I live in the land of the time starved.
4: The Bible says we can find more purpose in life by abiding in Jesus. That means getting a grip on what you actually have time to do or not do. It means allowing God to craft each day alongside you, knowing that He does not intend for you to be exhausted by daily tasks. He is a kind Father who looks out for your best interests. And by making God's priorities your priorities, He'll take your obedience and maximize it in unimaginable ways. 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

Greetings and welcome to our sermon for this Sunday. This is Pastor Brennan DeForest from Redeemer Evangelical Lutheran Church in Chico, California. We are a local confessional Lutheran congregation, a member of the Lutheran Church Missouri Synod. We are a congregation where God is the giver through word and sacraments, and we as sinners receive his grace, his forgiveness, and eternal life in Jesus Christ, and his gospel. If you are looking for a church home, we are located here in Chico at 750 Moss Avenue at the corner of Hawthorne Avenue. We have a congregation made up of local families in this community, about 150 members. Please join us for Sunday school at 8:45 a.m. and stay for divine service at 10 o'clock Sunday morning. We have law and gospel preaching, liturgical worship, and above all, we preach Jesus Christ and Him crucified. Again, this is Pastor Brennan DeForest from Redeemer Evangelical Lutheran Church in Chico, California.

According to St. Matthew, the 28th chapter. Now the 11 disciples went to Galilee, to the mountain to which Jesus had directed them. And when they saw him, they worshipped him, but some doubted. And Jesus came and said to them, "All authority in heaven and on earth has been given to me. Go, therefore, and make disciples of all nations, baptizing them in the name of the Father, and of the Son, and of the Holy Spirit, teaching them to observe all that I have commanded you. And behold, I am with you always, to the end of the age." This is the word of the Lord. Thanks be to God. Once again, the reading was from Matthew chapter 28, verses 16 through 20. In the name of the Father, and of the Son, and of the Holy Spirit. Amen. The word Trinity is never found in the Bible. Despite this, our Lutheran forefathers, both here in America and at the time of the Reformation, and certainly the early church fathers, have always deemed it essential that we confess the doctrine of the Trinity. It's there in the Apostles' Creed. "I believe in God the Father Almighty, and in Jesus Christ, his only Son, our Lord. I believe in the Holy Spirit." It's there in the Nicene Creed. "I believe in one God, the Father Almighty, and in one Lord, Jesus Christ, the only begotten Son of God, and I believe in the Holy Spirit, the Lord and giver of life." It's there in the Athanasian Creed, which we confess today. And the Catholic, now that's small c Catholic, meaning universal. The Catholic faith is this, that we worship one God in Trinity and Trinity in unity, neither confusing the persons nor dividing the substance. For the Father is one person, the Son is another, and the Holy Spirit is another. But the Godhead of the Father and of the Son and of the Holy Spirit is one. The glory equal, the majesty co-eternal. The very first article of the Augsburg Confession affirmed the doctrine of the Trinity. The very first part of Luther's small called articles, sometimes considered his last will and testament, affirmed the doctrine of the Trinity. Many of the first churches founded by our LCMS forefathers in America were named Trinity. Our weekly divine services open with the Trinitarian invocation and close with the Trinitarian benediction, and have at least 16 other references to the Trinity in between. Trinity Sunday is a bit odd. This doesn't celebrate an event in the life of Jesus Christ or the church, but it celebrates a doctrine not even mentioned by name in the Bible. And yet, because of how essential this doctrine is, how appropriate that we bask in the mystery of the Holy Trinity today. As we chanted in the intro, at "Blessed be the Holy Trinity and the undivided unity. Let us give glory to him because he has shown his mercy to us." Even though the word Trinity is found nowhere in the Bible, we know God is a Trinity. One God in three persons because of how God presents himself throughout the scriptures. From the beginning, the Trinity was present and working at creation. A reading from Genesis 1 told us that in the beginning, God created the heavens and the earth, and the Spirit of God was hovering over the face of the waters. But where's the second person of the Trinity at creation? The work of creation was accomplished by God speaking. God spoke his word, and it was that creating word which was the second person of the Trinity. The Son of God. The Word became flesh and dwelt among us. And the Trinity is still present and working after Christ's redemption of the world. In Peter's sermon from Acts 2, our second reading, Peter preaches, "Men of Israel, hear these words. Jesus of Nazareth, a man attested to you by God with mighty works and wonders and signs, that God did through him in your midst, as you yourselves know. This Jesus delivered up according

according to the definite plan and foreknowledge of God, you crucified and killed by the hands of lawless men. This Jesus God raised up, and of that we are all witnesses. Being therefore exalted at the right hand of God, and having received from the Father the promise of the Holy Spirit, he has poured out this, that you yourselves are seeing and hearing. So Jesus Christ, the second person of the Trinity, was crucified for us men and for our salvation to take away our sins. But God the Father raised his Son from the dead, and the Son of God poured out God the Holy Spirit on all flesh to continue his sanctifying work in the world. Our Old Testament and second readings today are just two examples of the Trinity at work in the scriptures. What then about today's gospel? You know, if you look in nearly any Bible translation, you'll see our gospel from Matthew 28 usually has a heading, the Great Commission. And it seems like every individual church has their own different discipleship program based on how they read and interpret Matthew 28. When people hear today's gospel, they think discipleship, mission work, evangelism, not the mysteries of the Holy Trinity. But it is precisely because this is a reading about the Trinity that it's also an evangelism passage. Because of his death on the cross and resurrection from the dead, Jesus Christ, God the Son, has been given all authority in heaven and on earth by God the Father. With that authority, Jesus commissions and sends out his disciples to tell others about his death and resurrection, so more people can become disciples. And also with that authority, Jesus sends God the Holy Spirit to be poured out upon the disciples, who will help and empower them to carry out their mission. So the Trinity authorizes, commissions, and aids the work of discipleship. We don't need a church bodies or a theology professors or a church planters discipleship program. We have Jesus Christ. Discipleship program. He makes it very clear how to do the work of evangelism and how to make disciples. Go, therefore, and make disciples of all nations, baptizing them in the name of the Father and of the Son and of the Holy Spirit, teaching them to observe all that I have commanded you. It doesn't matter who. All nations. Everybody needs to hear about how God the Father sent his Son to suffer and die for the forgiveness and life of the world, and how God the Son now pours out God the Holy Spirit to deliver forgiveness and life by faith. Having simply gone out and proclaimed how the Holy Trinity has had mercy on us poor, miserable sinners, the next step to disciple-making is baptism. Baptism in the name of the Father, Son, and Holy Spirit is absolutely necessary for delivering the gifts of the Trinity to God's disciples. And along with baptism, there's teaching. Both before and after baptism, there's the teaching and hearing of the scriptures, observing, keeping, and cherishing all things as much as Jesus taught and commanded. Keeping and observing God's law that shows us our sins, God's gospel that shows us our Savior, and God's instructions that guide us in holy living. That's Jesus' discipleship program. Going, baptizing, and teaching.
And all of that derived from the Holy Spirit and bringing new believers into the mysteries of the Holy Trinity. So the Trinity is both the source and a result of the work of discipleship. The Trinity is a result in that you are baptized into the name of the Father, Son, and Holy Spirit. And God's name is associated with who he is and what he does. Baptized into the name of the Holy Trinity, you have God the Father at work, creating and sustaining your life. You have God the Son forgiving your sins and giving you his risen, everlasting life. And you have God the Holy Spirit guiding and sanctifying your life. But Jesus also says that as his disciples, behold, I am with you always to the end of the age. By being made a disciple, by being baptized into the triune name, and by continuing to keep and observe all the teachings and commands of Jesus, you have God, the Father, Son, and Holy Spirit, the entire Trinity, dwelling with you. The entire Trinity is with you to hear your prayers and answer them according to God's good and gracious will. The entire Trinity is with you to know your sufferings and exchange your heavy burdens for Christ's light yoke. The entire Trinity is with you to know your sadness and grief, but turn those into joy and gladness. The entire Trinity is with you to make you no longer a poor, miserable sinner, but a forgiven and redeemed saint and disciple. The entire Trinity is with you to take away your death and darkness and give you his light and life. And the entire Trinity is with you to receive all your praise and worship and thanksgiving. Really, we don't need it. Trinity Sunday to ponder the depths of the Trinity. You can bask in the mystery of the Trinity every day, since you have been baptized into the name of the Trinity and have the entire Trinity present with you to the end of the age. Just as the word Trinity isn't found in the scriptures, but the Trinity is all over the Bible, in our hymnal, we don't have very many Holy Trinity hymns. We're singing half of our official Holy Trinity hymns today. Still, the Trinity's all over our hymnody. There's plenty of Trinitarian hymn stanzas, the ones with the triangle next to them. There's creedal hymns. There's praise, thanksgiving, mission, and seasonal hymns that sing the work of the Trinity. The hymn we sang just before the sermon, I bind unto myself today. A difficult hymn, but one of the oldest hymns in the hymnal, written by St. Patrick, the missionary to Ireland. That hymn goes to show that from the earliest days of the church, we have worshiped the Trinity through singing. And that hymn is overflowing with the work of the Holy Trinity and his work in your life, since the Trinity has been bound to you and is present with you. Now, did you notice what section our hymn of the day was in? Not the Holy Trinity section, but the baptismal life section. Nowhere in St. Patrick's great hymn did we exactly sing about being baptized. But certainly we affirmed what was read in today's gospel, that we have been made disciples of God by baptism and teaching. And in our baptism, we have been bound
the Trinity, God the Father, Son, and Holy Spirit. This is the Catholic faith. Whoever does not believe it faithfully and firmly cannot be saved. Whoever does believe in the Trinity, though, and is baptized into the name of the Father, Son, and Holy Spirit, will be saved. Because in baptism, we are joined, bound to God, the source of our life, and we have the entire Trinity with us always, to the end of the age. May we remain steadfast in this faith, now and always. In the name of the Father, and of the Son, and of the Holy Spirit. Amen. Having heard the word of God, we confess our faith using the Apostles' Creed. I believe in God, the Father Almighty, maker of heaven and earth, and in Jesus Christ, his only Son, our Lord, who was conceived by the Holy Spirit, born of the Virgin Mary, suffered under Pontius Pilate, was crucified, died, and was buried. He descended into hell. The third day he rose again from the dead. He ascended into heaven and sits at the right hand of God the Father Almighty. From thence he will come to judge the living and the dead. I believe in the Holy Spirit, the Holy Christian Church, the communion of saints, the forgiveness of sins, the resurrection of the body, and the life everlasting. Amen. Let us pray. Almighty and everlasting God, you have given us grace to acknowledge the glory of the eternal Trinity by the confession of a true faith, and to worship the unity in the power of the divine majesty. Keep us steadfast in this faith, and defend us from all adversities. For you, O Father, Son, and Holy Spirit, live and reign, one God, now and forever. Amen. Taught by our Lord and trusting his promises, we are bold to pray. Our Father, who art in heaven, hallowed be thy name. Thy kingdom come, thy will be done, on earth as it is in heaven. Give us this day our daily bread. And forgive us our trespasses, as we forgive those who trespass against us. And lead us not into temptation, but deliver us from evil. For thine is the kingdom, and the power, and the glory, forever and ever. Amen. Now the Lord bless you and keep you. The Lord make his face shine upon you and be gracious to you. The Lord look upon you with favor and give you his peace. Amen. God's richest blessings to you this weekend and this week ahead. Thank you for joining us this afternoon. I am Pastor Brennan DeForest from Redeemer Evangelical Lutheran Church here in Chico, and we are glad you listened to this sermon on KKXX. If you enjoyed today's message, please let us know by calling the church, 530-342-6085. Again, that's 530-342-6085. Also, you can find us online at www.redeemerchico.org. Thank you again for listening today, and I hope that you will join us each Saturday and Sunday at 1 p.m. for more sermons from Redeemer Evangelical Lutheran Church. The Lord bless you and keep you. Christ, our Savior and Redeemer.

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9: In the Christian life, we also have those encumbrances, those things that impede, those things that hinder us on our walk. Because as we are moving in the will of God, anything that hinders our keeping the pace with God and His will and His timing, which is so very important, anything that distracts my attention, gets me off course, gets me off on some detour, is an encumbrance. He says, lay it aside, put it aside, deal with it, turn away from it, and make it right between you and God.
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9: All of us go through different seasons in our life, and so sometimes if the season lasts too long, we just have the idea that that's what life's all about, just one big heavy burden. But that's not really true, because all of us go through those seasons. Sometimes there are more clouds than there is sunshine, and we're often prone to think, well, is this what life is all about? No, that's not what life is all about. Life really is all about something very, very exciting. And that's what I want to talk about in this message today, no matter where you are and what you're feeling and how down you may be or how up you are. The issue is, what is life really and truly all about? And I want you to turn, if you will, to Hebrews chapter 12. And there are two verses here that I want us to look at primarily, because I believe in these two verses, God gives us not necessarily some formula, but He gives us an insight, an understanding of what life is all about and why we can live it to the very fullest, no matter what's going on. And so when we think about living life to the fullest, first of all, according to this passage, it involves the encouragement of others. It's very significant how the writer begins this chapter. Look at what he says. Therefore, since we have so great a cloud of witnesses, then let us run this race. If you'll notice in the latter part of the first verse, he says, the race that is set before us. What he's doing here is comparing the Christian life to this race. Now, think about it for a moment. He says, in this race, and he puts it in those terms, in this race, he says, we have encouragers. And one of the things that is so vital to living life to the fullest is fulfilling the will of God for our life and being conformed to His likeness, and that is fulfilling the purpose for which God created us. And until a person does that, until in the process of doing it, they'll never be in a real fulfillment in life. You can have all the money you want, you'll never be able to fill up that vacuum with anything else in life than walking in the will of God. One of the very important things in fulfilling life and living a fulfilling life is that you and I have good encouragers. And so I want you to think for just a moment in your life, who is the person, when you think about them, you just feel good on the inside, just thinking about them? You say, well, I don't have anybody like that. Then you're missing something in life. Every one of God's children need encouragers like that. That's part of living life to the fullest, because it's not going to be easy oftentimes. But if I have encouragers, those who are here encouraging me, that whole vast witness up there in heaven, which I can read about in the Word of God, I am certainly going to understand and begin to live life to the fullest with all those people who are cheering me on and cheering you on, wishing the best for you, wanting the best for you, and the greatest cheerer of all is the Lord Jesus Christ himself. Well, there's a second thing involved, I think, in living life to the fullest, and I think it's found in this passage. Notice what he says now. Therefore, since we have so great a cloud of witnesses surrounding us, let us also lay aside every encumbrance. Now, the runner is going to dress down because he doesn't want anything to deter him with speed and reaching the goal. In the Christian life, we also have those encumbrances, those things that impede, those things that hinder us on our walk. Because as we are moving in the will of God, anything that hinders our keeping the pace with God and His will and His timing, which is so very important, anything that distracts my attention, gets me off course, is an encumbrance. He says, lay it aside, put it aside, deal with it, turn away from it, and make it right between you and God. Now, you would think that this next phrase, he'd have put them all together. Look at this. He says, let us also lay aside every encumbrance and the sin which so easily entangles us. Now, to entangle means to get tripped up by something. Well, would not encumbrances and sins be the same? Not necessarily. An encumbrance is something that's more subtle. You have to sort of look for that because, as we say, you may have lived with it a long time. It may have been the way you've been thinking all of your life. And so when he says, and the sin which so easily entangles us, what is he referring to? First of all, if you'll notice, he doesn't say S-I-N-S, sins, but the sin which so easily entangles us. More than likely, and I wouldn't say this is true of everybody, but probably for most of us it's true, that is, Satan has one tool that is the most effective of all. It is the one that he usually at least can get a little leeway in our life if we're not careful. He says, dealing with this sin, laying aside this sin which so easily besets us, that is, there may be some particular weakness in your life. It may be doubt. It may be this issue of finances. It may be greed. It may be lust, whatever it might be. But it is an area in life in which we have to keep struggling with and fighting against. It's the one that somehow Satan, no matter what we do, he seems to be able to get a little toehold, a little edge every once in a while. He says we have to deal not only with these encumbrances, these things that are sort of subtle that may not be quite so evident, but he says sin, those things that we know to be deliberate, willful choices of disobedience to God. And he says it's the sin, if you'll notice, that so easily besets us. It's the one thing we seemingly can falter and fall to the most frequently or the most easily. If we're going to live our life to the fullest, we must deal with those things we have to struggle with, because it is those kind of things that will cause us to stumble and to fall and to fall off the track. It is those kind of things that cause us to begin to look out yonder instead of keeping our eye on the goal. And we want to get detoured. And sometimes it's things in a person's life. Their desire to have things, because things gives them a sense of worth and value. Things gives them a sense of acceptance. If they get enough things, they can make a big enough impression, then they'll be more accepted, and feeling more accepted, they'll feel more loved, and feeling more loved, they'll feel better about themselves, when all of that is a trap. Well, as we look and examine our lives, some things may not quite be quite so easy to walk away from and to deal with as others. And he says, this sin that so easily besets you, that may require strong self-discipline on our part. Just like the runner, has to practice and practice and practice and practice and watch what they eat. And the self-discipline in order to win the race is extremely important. The same thing is true in the Christian life. And even though we say when you receive the Lord Jesus Christ as your personal Savior and He's living His life in and through you, that doesn't mean that we do not have to bring every area of our life under discipline, under the will and purpose and plan of God. And sometimes that's not easy to do. That's why he says, lay these things aside. We have to rely upon him and trust in him. And that's why you have to stay in the Word of God. What does God say about this? How did this work in someone else's life in the New Testament? How's it working in other people's lives? How does God give them victory in their life? And so there are things we have to bring under discipline in our life in order to live life to the fullest. But notice what else he says. He says, laying aside these encumbrances and the sin which so easily besets us, and let us run with endurance the race that is set before us. Now, to run with endurance implies that there are going to be hardships, trials, difficulties, adversities, and suffering. To endure means I must be steadfast and strong and be willing to stand against and in the face of all kinds of opposition or objects along the way that would trip us up or that would hinder us. And so he says, let us run this race with endurance. Now, when it comes to being a person of endurance, what does it say to us? Well, it says that you and I are willing to keep moving in the direction that God is leading us no matter what we face. We're not going to give up and quit because all of a sudden we're looking at something so steep and thinking, how can I ever climb this? Or when it looks so deserted and empty and we think, why do I ever want to walk through this? Or when it becomes so dark that we don't see our way clear. Well, the person who is weak says, forget it. I give up. I quit. And this is why oftentimes you'll find people who used to come to church and used to be involved, and used to serve the Lord, and no longer do. And you say, well, whatever happened? Well, I don't know. Somehow it just wasn't working out for me, and it didn't work for me. Listen, don't let anybody tell you it doesn't work. If they're talking about the Christian life not working, yes, it does. But we are the ones who don't work, and we're the ones who want to give up and quit. Sure, it's going to be difficult. Sure, it's going to be tough. But listen, when you and I learn to endure, we don't quit. No matter how dark, we keep moving. We'll have just enough light to keep us going. But we don't give up, and we don't quit, and we don't sit down and have a pity party, and we don't turn around and want to go home because it's easier where we came from. And yet that is exactly what happens to a lot of people. That's why they are living in a backslidden condition, because they gave up when the going got tough, and they decided it was too tough and too rough, and therefore they're just going to quit. Just forget it. Just decide they're just going to live their life the way they want to. They tried the Christian life, and it didn't work. Well, maybe they didn't have enough encouragers. Maybe they didn't listen to their encouragers. They certainly didn't listen to those and those in the Scriptures. And you see, no matter how well someone does, someone else will do better. That's not the issue. I'm not running a race against someone else. I'm not in competition with somebody else's Christian life. The issue is, have I set my heart and mind to do the will of God? Am I walking in the will of God? Am I moving on the Christian life? Am I growing in the Christian life? Every falter, every failure, every stumble, when you fall off the track, you get up and get going and keep moving. What happens? We learn to watch for those areas that can entangle us and those things that could cause us to be detoured. We learn to watch. We learn as we move along. For example, if you go back to this 36th verse in the 10th chapter, he says, for you have need of endurance, so that when you have done the will of God, you may receive what is promised. What is he talking about? He's talking about what he knows is going to be absolutely essential in your life and my life, that we will go through difficult times. Now listen carefully. There are always going to be hard times, tough times, difficult times. Always going to be those kind of times, whether it's in your vocation, your relationships, your family, your finances. That doesn't make any difference. We're living in a sinful world. We've got three enemies, the flesh, the world, and the devil. It's not going to be easy. It will never be easy. But here's the difference. The difference in the people that God uses and the people somehow that seem to end up on the shelf are those who are willing to endure when everything in them says quit, give up, and forget it. Suppose the Apostle Paul has said, after he got beaten and stoned in Lystra, he said, well, suppose he'd have said, this is it, God. I mean, Father, thank you very much. No thanks. And suppose the Apostle Paul had decided to go home and just settle down and just relax and live life. And after all, I mean, he was saved. He knew he was saved. He had done his part. And suppose he'd have said, that's it. That's all I'm doing. I mean, enough beatings is enough. Enough being stoned is enough. I mean, after all, God, you don't expect me just to lay down my life. Oh, yes, he does. And you know what? He hadn't changed. You see, the people who've made a difference in your life and my life are the people who have endured, Not people who floated along with everything going their way. It's the people who've been through the storms and got soaking, sopping wet in the desert and burned, and in the streams where they almost drowned. In the difficult, in the hardship, he says, this Christian life, if you want to live life to the fullest, you learn to endure hardship. Then he says one other thing, and I want to close with this one. In the next verse, he says, in this Christian life, if we're to live life to the fullest, we're to fix our eyes on Jesus, the author and perfecter of faith, who for the joy set before him endured the cross, despising the shame, and has sat down at the right hand of the throne of God. Now, what does he say? If we're going to live life to the fullest, we're to fix our eyes on Jesus. Now, let me say this and listen carefully. I don't care how low down you get, how despairing things look, how depressed, it doesn't make any difference how deep, dark, down in the gorges of life you find yourself. If you will focus your eyes upon the Lord Jesus Christ, I'm not going to say that always, instantly, it's all over and everything is wonderful. And you may go through a season that God allows you to be able to sense what it means to be down and discouraged and depressed and beaten down in order to make us sensitive to people who live that way. But if you'll get your focus on Him, it won't take long till something happens in your thinking. When you focus your attention upon Him, what happens is you begin to think the way He thinks. You begin to see Him as He is. You are reminded of this loving, unconditional, loving Savior, this Lord, this Christ, this Jesus, who not only is in heaven, He's always there running with us. He is our traveling companion. He's our running companion, and He will never allow you and me to take a single step from the moment you received Jesus Christ as your Savior, when you were on the starting line, the moment you were saved. I was 12 years of age. Not one single step have I ever taken that He was not living on the inside of me, standing by my side, moving ahead, moving behind, there to protect and to provide and to keep. If you and I are going to live this life to the fullest, if we're going to live it to the fullest and enjoy it no matter what we're going through and whatever we're facing in life. You see, it has nothing to do with my external circumstances. If you and I are living in the center of God's will, that is, if we are committed to doing the will of God, we are committed for Him to working and molding in our life, then whatever storm He sends us through will be to His glory ultimately. Whatever difficulty and hardship and adversity and suffering He takes us through, what's He doing? He is building something within our life. What is He doing? He's building endurance. Now listen to this. Why does He build endurance in this storm? I'll tell you why. Because He knows He's going to allow another storm. And endurance here equips me for the endurance later. And that endurance is not only built and working in our life to equip us for the next storm, and the next trial, and the next heartache, but it is also preparing us for more effective ministry. More effective ministry in other people's lives. More expanded ministry in someone else's life. And it makes no difference who you are. God has gifted you and God has talented you. And He has equipped you and He's in the process of equipping you to be a blessing to other people. And as you and I walk through the storms and we face the hardships and we get up after we have fallen, but we keep moving toward the goal and we do not allow anything nor anyone to divert our attention long from the goal that God has set for us. And so He says, fix your eyes on Jesus. You'll stumble and falter and fall, and you'll feel so unworthy and so guilty. Fix your eyes on Him. And when you fix your eyes on Him, you understand this loving Jesus who is your running companion just picked you up. He's the one who's whispering in your ear, you'll make it. Just keep going. It doesn't make any difference how tough it looks right now. You keep your focus on Me. I am your Savior, your Lord, your life. And all that you need in these moments in your life, I will be that to you with no exception. Think about this, running a race and running in the energy of Almighty God. The psalmist said, I will go in the strength of the Lord my God. The 68th Psalm says, God commands our strength. He says, you'll mount up with wings like eagles. You'll run and not be weary. You'll walk and not grow faint or lose heart. What is this Christian life all about? The Christian life is all about living and doing the will of my Father. The Christian life is all about being conformed to the likeness of His Son. Everything else about the Christian life is secondary to that. The area you serve, how God works in your life, and how He uses you in someone else's life, all that's secondary. If I'm going to live life to the fullest, I must get on the track that He has set for me and set as my goal not achievement and accomplishment in the eyes of the world, but to do the will of my Father and to be conformed to the likeness of his Son. Now, how does it all begin? Here's how it starts. It starts with your recognition that apart from God, your life has no sense of real, genuine purpose or meaning. It means you're not going anywhere. Once you receive Jesus Christ as your Savior, here's what he does. He not only forgives you of all of your sin, but he sets you in the right direction. You say, but you know, suppose I'm 40 years old, he takes you right where you are. Suppose I'm 70 years of age, he takes you right where you are. You just don't have as long to run, that's all. You don't have as long to run, you won't have as many battles to face. It may be a little tougher on you than someone who's been a Christian a long time. It doesn't make any difference. Now, the ideal will of God is that you be saved early in life. But suppose you weren't. Does that mean that God doesn't care? No. It means he'll take you anywhere you are, my friend. And if you will surrender your life to him and tell him, God, I've blown it. I've had it my way. I am coming to the cross. I'm trusting Jesus Christ to forgive me for my sins by his death at Calvary. I'm just turning my life over to you. He puts you on the track. The Spirit of God comes into your life to enable you, to guide you, to show you. The Lord Jesus Christ becomes your running companion. It starts with trusting him as your Savior.
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10: 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Many years ago, First Baptist Church of Atlanta faced a difficult obstacle. Hear about Dr. Stanley's Joshua-like approach to this challenge in A Moment with Charles Stanley.
12: Well, we purchased all this property to build, and one fella held out on us. So he had a little building right down the middle of the block, and he told me three times, no, he wasn't interested in selling. So I was in the particular room with my staff, and we were all praying, and so I was looking out the window for a few minutes, and I looked up and saw that building, and it's like the Lord said to me, do you remember Joshua? I said, oh, yes. I got so excited. So then I mentioned the staff, and I thought about now, what are they going to think when I asked them to do what I was going to ask them? But I talked to them about it, and I said, look, here's what we're going to do. We're going to march around that block once a week for 6 weeks, and this was on a Tuesday, and I said, the seventh week, we're going to march around it seven times. We're going to do exactly what Joshua did. Nobody speaks, and we're not going to tell anybody. So I don't want you to go telling church members we march around the block. So we marched around it six times, and the seventh was some, I think it was in March, cold, windy, freezing day. We marched around it seven times. Nobody said a word. And about 3 months, this gentleman called me. He said, Dr. Stanley, are you still interested in this piece of property? I said, well, we might be. Anyway, we got it for a good price, and a few months later. So God's still in the business of working miracles if we'll just trust him and obey him. And sometimes we don't want to obey him because we think, well, what will people think? That's not even the issue. And you'd think after a while we'd figure that out. It isn't an issue what people think. The issue is, what does God think, and what is obedience? Because the consequence of obedience is always good. And oftentimes what gets us in trouble is because it doesn't come when we think it ought to come. I could have said after 2 months, well, he's not going to sell it, but I didn't do that. I thought, God, we did exactly what you said to do. Now we're going to trust you. It took about 3 months for him to call me, and then about within the next 2 months, we had it.
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14: Hello, thanks for joining us. Today I'm happy to have an update from Brad Dacus, the founder of Pacific Justice Institute. We'll find out what's happened in recent weeks and what to expect going forward. And with that, Brad, welcome to the show.
15: Oh, thank you.
14: Well, it's great to have you back on. And before we talk about what may be ahead for society, for California living here, for people that aren't familiar with some of the things that you do, could you give a quick update of what has happened maybe over the last few weeks and some of the successes from Pacific Justice Institute?
15: Certainly. May was interesting because red states with Republican governors began to get things back to normal. Churches could worship again. People could meet. But blue states with Democrat governors maintained a tight grasp, a clamping down against churches from being able to meet. Very, very hostile, allowing some businesses to open, but still being extremely focused in terms of hostility towards churches. So we at Pacific Justice Institute went ahead and with the proper timing, and that was so important, filed some litigation. We filed a lawsuit in Oregon to challenge the governor's abuse of powers pursuant to state law and the state constitution. It's been a very ongoing litigation. We won the first round. The judge granted the injunction declaring the governor's actions null and void. But then it was emergency stay was granted by the state Supreme Court, and now we're litigating that now before the state Supreme Court. In terms of California, we filed two lawsuits that were not impacted by the Supreme Court's decision. It was a 5-4 decision, which on its face seemed, you know, hostile towards churches being able to reopen and the governor's rights to keep them closed. But in reality, it doesn't affect our suits at all because we based our lawsuits on unequal treatment with comparable other gatherings, whether it's a graduation ceremony or schools reopening. And that gives us actually a very strong case to move forward. So we're moving ahead very aggressively, and we're very hopeful that we will see in the end justice and hopefully case law that will prevent this kind of abuse of authority, grotesque abuse of authority against churches from happening in the future.
14: Very interesting. So are there things that we as the people, the church, could do to help prevent this kind of activity?
15: If people ever wonder if there's a time for churches to get involved and to get their people out registered and to vote, it's now. Now we see the results, clear results on religious freedom very directly based upon what judges are appointed to the Supreme Court and to the federal district and circuit courts.
14: Excellent. And folks, you can get more information from the Pacific Justice Institute, including the free checklist that they have available at pji.org. Brad, what do you think are the chances of us getting somewhat back to normal here in the near future?
15: Yes. You know, the Governor Gavin Newsom of California, his time frame was outrageous. He was trying to say that churches won't open until September or maybe even later. Well, that's not the case. We've seen tremendous pressure with regard to the governor facilitating churches being able to open, particularly in phase twos. Most of California is now phase two. There's still unreasonable limitations on those reopenings, compared to secular interests and secular businesses. I think we're going to see that continue to ease up. I think by the end of July, we will be pretty much back to normal, if not before then, not only in terms of businesses and other entities, but also in terms of churches and church gatherings.
14: Awesome. Well, Brad, thank you very much for all the free resources and just everything you guys do at the Pacific Justice Institute.
15: Sure. If people want more information about their resources, encourage them to go to our website, pji.org. Knowledge is empowerment, and now's the time to know what our religious freedoms are and how we can get back to doing the work of God in the coming days ahead. Appreciate it. Thanks, Cole.
14: All righty. Well, folks, thanks for listening, and remember to find other Christian businesses and ministries in Northern California. Check out NorCalChristian.com. Have a great day. See you next time.
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17: 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I'm Mark Eicher. 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
16: She wasn't even trying to give me a friendly recommendation. She was just describing it, witnessing to what the book did for her. I was so happy it ended the way it did, she explained. I just closed the book when I finished it and cried for like a half an hour. I hadn't read the book that she was describing, but I knew the feeling. It's the joy of a long and winding story that you couldn't have written, nor even predicted. But when you got to the end and you saw how it all fit, how all the threads came together, and you wouldn't have wanted it any other way, and it's just so satisfying that you can't help but choke back some tears or just let them flow. Now, usually when I hear someone raving about a new book, I'm skeptical. I don't assume that it would have the same effect on me. But in this case, when she described it, I knew right away that I wanted to read the book, not just because of her recommendation, but because I knew the author. I hadn't read this book, but I had read another book by the same author, so I knew. I knew that what she had described would be so, not just for her, but true also for me. Now, if only the same could be said for life, that we have the same author, and that we know this author, and that he can do what a good author does. Or, do you see yourself as the author of your own story? But then, can you write an ending that will satisfy you? The problem with trusting yourself, or any human, is that we're all working from essentially the same limitations. Limits in our experience, knowledge, skills, powers. This is even the case for artificial intelligence, since it's just an enormous conglomeration of human strengths and shortcomings. The problem of trusting AI to become the author of our story is the same as the problem of trusting other humans, which is the same as the problem of trusting yourself. Even if you could manage to write into existence everything you ever wanted, what happens when you find out that everything still isn't enough? This is the problem that an ancient philosopher once discovered, that even everything is never enough. And his conclusions still feel relevant today. This philosopher lived about 3,000 years ago, and he had hit the lottery of life situations, having the good fortune to be born as a king during a season of peace and prosperity in the kingdom. He was one of the few people in history who really did seem to have the capacity to claim sole authorship over his life. He was perhaps the most brilliant and least limited human who has ever lived. He got everything he wanted, and no one, no other human, had the power to deny him. He had all the food, free time, friends, side hustles, plus followers, admirers, sexual partners, concerts, excursions, life hacks. He had it all. But somewhere around middle age, he hit a wall. Writer's block, so to speak. And he knew that he could never craft a satisfying ending to his life story. He wasn't enough to satisfy himself. Listen to how he says it. I denied myself nothing my eyes desired. I refused my heart no pleasure. My heart took delight in all my work, and this was the reward for all my labor. Yet when I surveyed all that my hands had done and what I had toiled to achieve, everything was vapor, vanity, void, chasing after the wind. Nothing was gained under the sun. The quote comes from the Bible, from the book of Ecclesiastes, the Bible's most famous philosopher. Author Bobby Jameson has recently described the book of Ecclesiastes as three views from a building with three floors. We'll talk about the view from the first two floors now, and we'll get to the third floor later. Ecclesiastes' philosopher spends most of his time on the first floor, on the ground floor. This is the space of everyday life where he's been trying to write his own story, but has come up empty. Exhausted from the emptiness, occasionally the philosopher takes the stairs up to the second floor. And from this vantage point, he looks at the world from a different perspective, through the window of biblical faith. Now, just in case you need a refresher on biblical faith, here are the basics. God is the creator of everything, which means that God is the author of life. And God is currently authoring your life story and mine and everyone's, everywhere, all the time. And he's doing this so that we would come to know him and trust him, because he's the only one who is enough to satisfy us. From the second floor, the philosopher of Ecclesiastes sees the world through the window of the first two chapters of the Bible, through Genesis chapters 1 and 2. These chapters describe how everything we are and everything we have has come to us as a gift from a glad and generous God. That's the view from the second floor. But back down the stairs on the first floor, from the ground floor, he sees life through Genesis chapters 3 and 4. Those chapters tell how humanity, because of our distrust in God and because of our desire to become our own authors, replacement gods, we plunged ourselves into ruin and misery and brought the whole created order down with us. These views from each floor, taken together, show us a complicated world. A world that is good, but fallen. Beautiful, but broken. A gift that's been hijacked. Back up on the second floor, Genesis chapters 1 and 2 show us an ideal world. And if you read it, maybe it feels out of touch. But even these chapters were written with empathy for people like us, people who spend most of our time on that ground floor. One clue that they were written with us in mind is the way Genesis 1 describes the initial condition of God's creation. Without form and void is the traditional translation of the Hebrew words, but other translations put it more bluntly, wasted and empty. Elsewhere in the Bible, those same Hebrew words describe a barren desert, a howling wasteland, a broke-down, boarded-up city, a ruined kingdom. So why put it in these terms? Why depict this ideal beginning as a hopeless, trackless wasteland?

Genesis begins to assure them and us that the God who is with us in the wasteland is the same God who once made a wasted beginning into a joy-filled end. We're dealing with the same author. So, come up the stairs for a moment with me, up to the balcony from the second floor, and see the world from this view, through the eyes of faith. It looks like this. In the beginning, God created the heavens and the earth. Now the earth was wasted and empty. Darkness was over the surface of the deep, and the Spirit of God was hovering over the waters. And God said, "Let there be light." And there was light. And God saw that the light was good. And God separated the light from the darkness. God called the light day, and the darkness he called night. And there was evening and there was morning, one day. Then God said, "Let there be an expanse between the waters, a canopy, and let it separate water from water." So God made the canopy, and he separated the waters under the canopy from the waters that were above the canopy. And it was so. God called this canopy the heavens. And there was evening and there was morning, a second day. Then God said, "Let the waters under the heavens be gathered to one place, and let dry land appear." And it was so. God called the dry land earth, and the gathered waters he called seas. And God saw that it was good. Then God said, "Let the earth bring forth vegetation, plants bearing seeds and trees growing fruit with the seed in it according to its kind on the earth." And it was so. The earth brought forth vegetation, plants bearing seeds according to their kinds, and trees bearing fruit with the seed in it, each according to its kind. And God saw that it was good. And there was evening and there was morning, a third day. Then God said, "Let there be lights in the canopy of the heavens, and let them separate the day from the night, and let them be as signs to mark seasons and days and years, and let them be lights in the canopy of the heavens to give light on the earth." And it was so. God made two great lights, the greater light to rule over the day and the lesser light to rule over the night. He also made the stars, and God set them in the canopy of the heavens to give light to the earth, to rule over the day and the night, and to separate the light from the darkness. And God saw that it was good. And there was evening and there was morning, a fourth day. Then God said, "Let the water swarm with swarms of living creatures, and let birds fly above the earth across the canopy of the heavens." So God created the great creatures of the sea and all the living creatures with which the waters teem, according to their kinds, and every winged bird according to its kind. And God saw that it was good. And God blessed them and said, "Be fruitful and increase in number. Fill the waters of the sea and let the birds increase on the earth." And there was evening and there was morning, a fifth day. Then God said, "Let the earth bring forth living creatures according to their kinds, beasts and creeping things and wild animals of the earth according to their kinds." And it was so. God made the wild animals of the earth according to their kinds.

0: and the beasts according to their kinds, and all the creeping things that creep across the ground according to its kind. And God saw that it was good. Then God said, "Let us make humankind in our own image and after our likeness, and let them rule over the fish of the sea and the birds of the heavens and over the beasts and over all the earth and all the creeping things that creep on the earth." So God created humankind in his own image. In the image of God, he created him. Male and female, he created them. And God blessed them and said, "Be fruitful and increase in number. Fill the earth and subdue it. Rule over the fish of the sea and the birds of the heavens and all the living creatures that move on the earth." Then God said, "Look, I give to you every seed-bearing plant on the face of the whole earth, and every tree bearing fruit with the seed in it. They shall be yours for food. And to all the beasts of the earth and the birds of the heavens, to all the creatures that move on the earth, to everything that has the breath of life, I give every green plant for food." And it was so. And God saw everything that he had made, and look, it was very good. And there was evening and there was morning, the sixth day. In this way, the heavens and the earth were complete in all their host. And on the seventh day, God completed the work that he had done. And God rested on the seventh day from all the work that he had done. And God blessed the seventh day, and God made it holy, because on it, God rested from all his work of creating that he had done. These are the generations of the heavens and the earth when they were created, in the day God made the earth and the heavens. That's from Genesis chapter 1. So how do those words sit with you? Maybe you can. Look out your window, or if you're outside, just look around, and you can see it. You can see that same dry land, that same earth, and all the things that creep on it, and the waters that gather into the sea, and the trees swaying, and the birds soaring above in the canopy of the sky. You can see it. Everything is a gift. Or maybe you're having one of those days, or seasons, or years, and it all seems wasted and empty. On some level, we can all relate to Ecclesiastes' sigh. "I have seen everything that is done under the sun, and look, it's all vapor, vanity, void." Maybe you don't feel that way all the time. I don't, not all the time, but in the moments I do, I need a witness who knows our author. And Genesis is a good place to start. Genesis tells me how God, even out of a wasted void, made everything very good. But how do we live on both floors? How do we live in a good but fallen creation? A beautiful but broken world, a gift that's been hijacked by us, self-publishing pseudo-authors suffering from a terminal case of writer's block. This is where Ecclesiastes' third floor can help us. Author Bobby Jameson pictures it. He observes that there are no stairs to this third floor. To get there, we board an elevator. Ecclesiastes pushes the button, and the elevator rises fast and long. When the doors finally open, we emerge and approach the window. The view here is striking and strikingly different. Ecclesiastes stays only long enough to make a brief announcement. Fear God and keep his commandments, for this is the whole of humanity, because God will bring every deed into judgment, with every secret thing, whether good or evil. This view from the top is also a witness for us. Remember God. God is the author and also the final editor. And as editor-in-chief, God has already graciously canceled this ridiculous project that we could never hope to finish and should have never even started in the first place, because this isn't our story. But to save us, God didn't stay up there in his executive editorial suite. No, God came down to ground level with us. God sent his word, his representative, his son, Jesus, to be our witness. And Jesus published this announcement. The time is fulfilled, he said. The kingdom of God is at hand. Repent and believe in the good news. In other words, you don't have to be your own author. That's God's job. Not everyone took well to Jesus' message. Admitting failure is hard, humiliating, and some wouldn't accept his truth as the truth. They tried to censor him, cancel him, ban him, just like we do in all our subtle ways today. And this sordid story ended with people just like us rejecting God's word, putting him to death, nailing him to a cross. All that creative potential wasted and empty. But it was in this act that God pulled the ultimate. Never saw that one coming. Because it was in the death of Jesus, God judged all our destructive storylines. God buried the whole failed project once and for all. And when God raised Jesus from the dead, he made him the final witness that we needed, the proof that this author, our author, can start a story even in a wasteland. Jesus is the witness, God's most friendly recommendation. But Jesus does more than rave about God's book. He is the Word who writes the book, the author become human. Now, for merely human authors, you can't count on them to deliver the same satisfying endings in each new book because they're working within their own creaturely limits. But God works out of generous abundance. God is not sitting alone in the darkness waiting for inspiration. No, his joy is already full in the eternal story of the Father and the Son and the Holy Spirit. For God, the story has no beginning and no end, but he made a beginning so that we could share in his joy, so that we could help write new chapters and new episodes. See, you were never meant to be your own author, but you are made in God's image, which means that you're not a replacement for God, but a reflection. You were made in God's likeness. You were made to create and relate. You were made to collaborate with God, not just in the book, but in a whole franchise inspired by the original, movies and TV series, soundtracks, on stage productions, documentaries, board games, bobbleheads, you name it. You were made to be God's co-authors, God's witnesses, God's friendly recommendation to a world who needs him, so that their ending would be in him, and his joy will be ours, and what has always been true for him will also become true for us. In the name of Jesus, amen.
1: 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Next, the hymn of the day, Come Holy Ghost, Creator Blessed. 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

0: From Concordia Publishing House, that was David Von Kampen's setting of Our Cheerful Songs. Now Dr. Ziegler invites you to join him in praying the Lord's Prayer.
1: Taught by Jesus and trusting in his promises, we are bold to pray. Our Father, who art in heaven, hallowed be thy name. Thy kingdom come, thy will be done, on earth as it is in heaven. Give us this day our daily bread, and forgive us our trespasses, as we forgive those who trespass against us. And lead us not into temptation, but deliver us from evil. For thine is the kingdom, and the power, and the glory, forever and ever. Amen. The Lord bless you and keep you. The Lord make his face shine on you and be gracious to you. The Lord look upon you with his favor and give you peace. Amen.
0: 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Next week, guest speaker Chad Lachies tells how Christ redeems and restores us. I'm Mark Eicher. 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

Now we continue reading from the book of Proverbs, chapter 17, verse 17. A friend loves at all times, and a brother is born for adversity. A man lacking in sense pledges and becomes guarantor in the presence of his neighbor. He who loves transgression loves strife. He who raises his door seeks destruction. He who has a crooked mind finds no good, and he who is perverted in his language falls into evil. He who sires a fool does so to his sorrow, and the father of a fool has no joy. A joyful heart is good medicine, but a broken spirit dries up the bones. A wicked man receives a bribe from the bosom to pervert the ways of justice. Wisdom is in the presence of the one who has understanding, but the eyes of a fool are on the ends of the earth. A foolish son is a grief to his father, and bitterness to her who bore him. It is also not good to fine the righteous, nor to strike the noble for their uprightness. He who restrains his words has knowledge, and he who has a cool spirit is a man of understanding. Even a fool, when he keeps silent, is considered wise. When he closes his lips, he is considered prudent.

0: Proverbs chapter 18. He who separates himself seeks his own desire. He quarrels against all sound wisdom. A fool does not delight in understanding, but only in revealing his own mind. When a wicked man comes, contempt also comes, and with dishonor comes scorn. The words of a man's mouth are deep waters. The fountain of wisdom is a bubbling brook. To show partiality to the wicked is not good, nor to thrust aside the righteous in judgment. A fool's lips bring strife, and his mouth calls for blows. A fool's mouth is his ruin, and his lips are the snare of his soul. The words of a whisperer are like dainty morsels, and they go down into the innermost parts of the body. He also who is slack in his work is brother to him who destroys. The name of the Lord is a strong tower. The righteous runs into it and is safe. A rich man's wealth is his strong city, and like a high wall, in his own imagination. Before destruction, the heart of man is haughty, but humility goes before honor. For more info about this ministry, our website is the-word.info. Once again, the-word.info. Reading the Word of God without comment, this is Nicholas Hope.
1: Welcome to Psalms of Hope with Samantha Landy, author of over 20 books, businesswoman, magazine columnist, Bible teacher, international conference speaker, and distinguished woman of the year from Northwood University. The scripture says in Isaiah 55:11, so shall my word be that goes forth from my mouth. It shall not return to me void, but it shall accomplish what I please, and it shall prosper in the thing for which I sent it. It is Samantha's desire to fulfill this scripture, encircling the earth with God's word and God-honoring music, bringing the message of Jesus and his love to you. And now, here's Samantha.
2: Well, here we are together again. Welcome. My theme for this program is waiting in hope. It seems like I just go from one week to the next, waiting in hope until we can be together again on this station. Oh, I so appreciate each and every one of you, my dear listeners. It's my blessing to be able to share God's love with you. And it's my desire to encourage you to walk with expectant hope in God in your life. Yes, whether it was when the disciples of Jesus walked this earth or now, 2,000 years later, we are waiting with great hope for the return of Jesus. But in the meantime, Jesus also wants us to walk in our daily lives with the expectant hope that he will help us in every situation of our lives. I came across a marvelous scripture in Acts 2:26, and in a modern translation it says, I've pitched my tent in the land of hope. I've pitched my tent in the land of hope. Oh, I wonder, where have you pitched your tent today? What are you expecting to happen in your life? I know a man who often sees all the possible things that might go wrong in any situation. I don't think he's pitched his tent in the land of hope. Yes, we always have a choice in how we wait. It's for sure that we all have to wait for various reasons and at various times. Sometimes it's as simple as waiting for your family or friends to come to dinner. But there are often much more difficult times that we wait. In many parts of the world, people sometimes wait for a loved one to come home, not knowing if the war that they live with on a daily basis will come to their part of town. And in other parts of the world where they've had earthquakes and other disasters, sometimes the waiting for water or food or shelter seems to take forever. Well, no matter what the cause of our waiting, I do know God will help us be contented and happy as we wait if we ask Him. He will give us the peace that we need while we wait. Well, there's a song that tells us that no matter how long we have to wait, God will make a way. Yes, that's the name of the song. God will make a way.

That song so many times at night is so reassuring. God will make a way for us. Oh, there's so many wonderful songs that encourage us in our walk with God. And since we're talking about waiting, I hope the music encourages you in your time of waiting too. One of the most difficult parts of waiting is keeping a right attitude, no matter what our circumstances may be. When we wait with the right attitude, we're paving the way for God to give us the miracle that we're waiting for. Some people may say, "What do you mean, a miracle?" Well, I consider anything a miracle that God helps me with. So when we wait with expectancy in our heart, we are preparing the way for God to work on our behalf. You know, sometimes people will say, "Samantha, how long do I have to wait?" Well, I don't know. But what I do know is if you will wait with faith and hope and expectancy, God will bring your miracle to pass at the perfect time. You know, there have been times in my life, and I'm sure in yours, when our problems seem so huge, there's nothing we can do. But when we pray, asking God for His help, He will be there for us to help us with the obstacles that we face. Well, the next song expresses my thoughts so well. Let me read to you some of the words. "All my life, through the good and bad of life, whether I should gain or lose, still I choose to trust in Thee." So, no matter what you're going through, the celebrant singers assure us with the song, "All My Life."

0: Every day, come what may, to trust in thee all my life. Oh, I hope that is an encouraging song for you. Well, I'm Samantha Landy, and you are listening to the Psalms of Hope program. My desire is that the music I choose for you encourages and blesses you. And since I'm talking about waiting in hope, I thought I'd check and see how many times the Bible talks about hope. Well, the Bible talks about having hope, keeping our hope against all odds, trusting the Lord in hope, and it talks about it 131 times. Well, I just want to read a few of the hope scriptures today to assure you it's not just my good idea. Here's one of my favorites, and probably yours too. It's Isaiah 40, verses 30 and 31. Even the youth grow tired and weary, and young men stumble and fall. But those who hope in the Lord will renew their strength. They will soar on wings like eagles. They will run and not grow weary. They will walk and not faint. And here's another one, Romans 12, 12. Be joyful in hope, patient in affliction, and faithful in prayer. Oh, I could do a whole program on just that scripture, couldn't I? Be joyful in hope, patient in affliction, and faithful in prayer. Those are good marching orders for us, I think. And here's another of my favorites that I have to quote to myself sometimes. It's Psalm 42, verse 5. Why are you downcast, O my soul, and why so disturbed within me? Put your hope in God, for I shall yet praise Him, my Savior and my God. You know, sometimes I have to chuckle. Even King David had to talk to himself, to encourage himself, as he did in this scripture. And where does our hope come from? Well, Psalm 121 answers that for us. It says, I will lift up my eyes to the hills. From whence comes my help? My help and hope comes from the Lord who made heaven and earth. Now here is Paul Wilbur singing a song based on Psalm 121 and other scriptures. He sings, Where does my help come from?
1: Psalm 121 says, I lift up my eyes to the hills. Where does my help come from? My help comes from the Lord, maker of heaven and earth.

Yes, our help does come from the Lord, maker of heaven and earth. Well, some time ago, I was reading a story about Phil and his family in Seneca, South Dakota. Since I'm from South Dakota too, it piqued my interest. As I was remembering the song I just played, Where Does My Help Come From?, I thought of Phil. The story was about a tornado that ripped through their farm, tearing up metal buildings, twisting 35-foot silos into steel ribbons, even wrapping the walls of a metal garage around a pair of grain trucks like a blanket. Well, as Phil walked through the rubble the tornado had left in his wake, he wondered what they would do. And he wrote, "It was a half century of family farming gone with a flick of Mother Nature's wrist." Well, the next morning, walking through the destruction, Phil prayed, "We've survived a lot out here, Lord, but how are you going to get us through this one?" But soon in the distance, he saw trucks coming their way. As they drew near, he realized it was the farmers and their families who went to Grace Bible Church with them. They had come to help. And Phil prayed as he realized, "We are not just one family, are we, God? We're part of your family. If we lean on you, if we place all our hope in you, we will make it." And so, my friends, that's true of all of us. As we put our hope in God, he will bring us through. Oh, God often uses people to help, as he did with Phil and his family. But as we trust in God, I know we don't have to walk alone. Yes, that's the promise from Jesus, and he will never leave us or forsake us. So may I suggest, while you're listening to the music that I'm going to play, that you take these few moments to quiet yourself as you listen to the words, the music. It's Vern Jackson reminding us, you'll never walk alone.

0: Yes, if we have Jesus in our heart, we will never walk alone. You know, there have been times in the past when I've been lonely or fearful of the future or concerned about our health, whatever the issue. But what a blessing to know that no matter what happens in our life, we have that promise from Jesus that we will never walk alone. If we ask Him, He'll be with us. Well, I hope that that song was a blessing to you. You know, music's very powerful. And if you thought about it, if your home has a lot of turmoil, one place you might check is what kind of music is played in your home. Some scientists have done some tests hooking people up to computers and found that our body responds differently to different kinds of music. Some music excites us, some can actually irritate us, and some music brings peace to us. So you might want to think about what's happening in your home with your music. You know, there have been times in my life when I was going through difficult times that I would turn on Christian music and it would quiet my heart. Truly God-honoring lyrics can change our lives and bring an awareness of His power and His strength that's available to us. Yes, there is power in the words and music to heal our broken hearts, to quiet our turmoil. It's always my prayer that the music I choose for you will bless and encourage and comfort you. Well, I've been talking about waiting in hope during this program, Psalms of Hope, and while I'm normally a patient person, I sometimes struggle like most people. I like to have solutions and I like them now. Waiting. Oh, waiting. There, how many times of our lives have we been forced into a time of waiting? Waiting for things to change, waiting for a miracle of healing or restoration, waiting for a door of opportunity to open, waiting for a relationship to get better, waiting for a wayward child or grandchild to come home. And for some people, after tornadoes or earthquakes, waiting for shelter or even water. Waiting, waiting. Well, it reminds me of a verse in Psalm 130, verse 5. I wait for the Lord. My soul waits, and in His word I do hope. Well, since we may have to wait, how wonderful if we wait with God's grace and patience and learn to hope in His word. If we learn to wait on the Lord rather than our circumstances, we won't get tired and weary and anxious, but we can keep our hope because it will be in the Lord. Well, dear friends, if this program blesses you, I pray you will become a partner to help us send out this message of hope around the world. We need each and every gift, no matter how small. So listen to the announcer for my contact information. And so long for now. I'll look forward to being with you same time, same place next week. I'm Samantha Landy, and it's my prayer that you will choose to put your hope in God.
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Welcome to Pray for Breakthrough's morning prayer and meditation. Pray for Breakthrough is an intercessory prayer ministry and has expanded to radio, podcast, and broadcasting. Minister Nikea Coleman is the founder of Pray for Breakthrough. The main focus is on prayer and spiritual growth. The Bible states that Jesus got up very early in the morning to pray. Therefore, let's begin our day with communion with God. Now, here's your host, Nikea Coleman.

0: I'm Minister Nikea Coleman. Welcome to the Pray for Breakthrough Classroom. I have a few questions for all of you today. Number one, are you in need of God's favor, like for a job, a promotion, or a good medical report? Number two, according to the Bible, how is God's favor defined? And number three, why does it appear that some individuals experience God's favor more than others? Keep watching. I have prepared an insightful teaching for all of us on God's divine favor.
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0: Hi, I'm Minister Nikea Coleman, the founder of Pray for Breakthrough, an intercessory prayer ministry. Welcome to the Pray for Breakthrough Classroom, where the gospel and biblical concepts are taught to enhance our prayer lives and to promote spiritual growth. Thank you so much for joining me today. Before I begin today's message, let's open with prayer. Heavenly Father, we thank you for your divine favor. The Bible says the favor of God lasts for a lifetime. May your divine favor lead us to a greater experience of your presence, protection, wisdom, safety, promotion, and every spiritual blessing under heaven. We ask that your commended blessing rest upon this teaching, ministering to every heart and changing every life for the good. In Jesus' name, we humbly pray and praise you, Father. Amen. The scripture I want to discuss today is from Esther chapter 5, verse 3. Again, the scripture I want to cover comes mostly from Esther chapter 5, verse 3. Let's begin. Esther chapter 5, verse 3 reads, "Then the king asked, 'What is it, Queen Esther? What is your request? Even up to half the kingdom, it will be given you.'" The question, "What is it, Queen Esther?" reflects Esther's unique position as queen, despite her Jewish heritage in the Persian Empire. The title queen implies Esther's authority, influence, and favor with the king, which is important for the upcoming events. The king's inquiry shows his openness and willingness to listen to Esther, indicating a favorable attitude towards her. This moment is instrumental as it sets the stage for Esther to make her request. The king's readiness to hear Esther reflects the cultural norm of the Persian court, where the king's favor was essential for any request. This also demonstrates the king's trust and affection for Esther, which is needed for her plan to save and rescue her people. The expression, "even up to half the kingdom," is an exaggerated statement that was a popular idiom in ancient Near Eastern cultures. An idiom is a phrase or expression that cannot be understood just by looking at the literal definition of the individual words. Therefore, the phrase, "even up to half the kingdom," indicates the king's generosity and willingness to grant significant and substantial requests. It does not literally imply a literal division of the kingdom, but rather emphasizes the king's favor and how he is willing to go out of his way to please Esther. This expression, "even up to half the kingdom," is very similar to Herod's offer to Herodias' daughter. Mark 6, verse 23 says, "And he promised her an oath, 'Whatever you ask, I will give you up to half my kingdom.'" Do any of us need God's favor? How about for a lease agreement, close escrow on a house, or for a job promotion? Do any of us need God to honor our

political battles, decisions, academics, and health. In a biblical context, when a king made an oath, it was binding, and breaking it was considered very sinful. Even in the book of Daniel, when the king made a decree or made an oath, it was final and could not be repealed, not even by the king himself. The king's willingness to give Esther up to half the kingdom illustrates how God can move the hearts of leaders to fulfill his purpose. And this brings me to key point number one. We can have confidence in God's ability to affect situations that are beyond our control for his glory. Are any of us facing situations that seem beyond our control? Do any of us need God to move the heart of others to situate us in a position of favor? You don't have to feel vulnerable any longer. The same grace Esther walked in is still accessible today. We speak about divine favor all the time. But what is divine favor according to the Bible? Divine favor refers to the special grace, approval, and kindness granted by God upon individuals and groups. It is often associated with blessings, protection, guidance, and is considered an expression of God's love and mercy. We must understand that divine favor is not earned by human effort, but is granted by God's sovereign will. The Bible provides several examples of people who walked in God's divine favor. One of the earliest examples of divine favor can be found in the life of Noah. In a world filled with corruption and wickedness, Noah was a man who found favor in the eyes of God. This favor led Noah and his family to be spared from the flood, emphasizing God's grace and the protective aspect of his favor. Some of us only think of God's favor in monetary terms. However, protection is a component of God's special favor. I remember a time when my son was in a horrible car accident. The airbags were deployed and the car had to be completely totaled. The tow man had to come and get his car. By all accounts, my son should have not walked away from that accident. Nonetheless, my son walked away from that accident without one broken bone or bruise. When I saw the condition of the car, I began to rejoice at what the Lord had done. I began to thank God for divinely sparing the life of my son. The Bible tells us that God did not spare the ancient world when he brought the flood on its ungodly people, but preserved Noah, a preacher of righteousness among the eight. This scripture confirms that Noah's family was also recipients of this favor due to Noah's faithfulness and relationship with God. Every morning, I set aside time to specifically pray for all three of my kids. I believe that is one of the reasons why God preserved the life of my son. Those prayers I intentionally spoke over my children, God honored them. When the enemy came in to steal my son's life prematurely, God raised up a standard against the enemy. God's favor rested on my family, and God divinely preserved the life of my oldest son from premature death. I have a picture here for all of you to see the condition of my son's car and bear witness to the favor I experienced when God divinely shielded his life. And this brings me to key point number two. God's favor still includes divine protection for us as in the days of Noah. Second, according to the Bible, Joseph's life is marked by divine favor despite the trials he faced. The Bible tells us, but the Lord was with Joseph and showed him steadfast love and gave him favor in the sight of the keeper of the prison. The Bible also tells us that the patriarchs were jealous of Joseph, so they sold him as a slave into Egypt. But God was with him and rescued him from all his troubles. And God gave Joseph favor before Pharaoh,

0: king of Egypt. God also gave Joseph unusual wisdom so that Pharaoh appointed him governor over all of Egypt and put him in charge of the palace. Some of us are going through personal troubles. May we be encouraged by the story of Joseph that even our troubles cannot keep us from the love of God. We serve a God whose presence is with us, rescues us from evil plots and backstabbing agendas. God's favor includes wisdom that outwits the trickery of our adversaries, and every setback becomes a setup for God to elevate us at God's appointed time. Some of us need to dry our eyes and break free from the spirit of discouragement because God is an ever-present help in the times of trouble, and no weapon formed against us shall prosper. God is greater than the battles we face. And this brings me to key point number three. According to the story of Joseph, divine favor includes God's presence, wisdom, rescue, and promotion. Again, many of us think of God's favor only in terms of financial increase, but according to the Bible, God's favor includes so much more. No jealous friend, no envious neighbor, no conniving family member, no malicious plot or evil scheme of the devil can foil God's plans for our lives. The Bible tells us many are the plans in a person's heart, but it is the Lord's purpose that prevails. We need to start rejoicing, even in the face of adversity, because with God's favor, even the plans of the wicked are foiled. Malicious slander is silenced, evil tongues are brought to confusion, and acts of sabotage are brought to nothing. The favor that rested upon Joseph ultimately led to his rise to power in Egypt, positioning him to save many lives during a severe famine. Third, the Bible tells us that Moses also found God's favor. Exodus 33, verse 17 reads, "And the Lord said to Moses, 'This very thing you have spoken, I will do, for you have found favor in my sight, and I know you by name.'" Moses had requested that God's presence continue with the Israelites as they journeyed to the promised land. God's willingness to grant Moses his request demonstrates God's faithfulness to respond to the intercession of his people. It reflects the biblical principle that God hears and answers prayers according to his will. God's response, "And I know you by name," signifies an intimate and personal relationship with God. In the ancient Near Eastern culture, knowing someone's name implied a deep understanding and connection. Are we certain God knows us by name? Are we speaking with God so much that we know his voice and he knows ours? We must always remember that God desires relationship rather than mere religion. He desires commitment rather than complacency. When God told Moses, "I know you by name," he was emphasizing the personal nature of his relationship with his chosen leaders. We must understand that knowing God and being known by God is a profound privilege, and that one consistent characteristic of experiencing God's favor consists of a relationship with him. Additionally, this special favor is not earned. Instead, it is available to us by God's love and grace. And this brings me to key point number four. God's favor is a gift from God and is granted by his love and grace. While God's favor is a gift, Moses' obedience and faithfulness positioned him to receive and to walk in that favor. The Bible tells us, "Let love and faithfulness never leave you. Bind them around your neck. Write them on the tablet of your heart. Then you will win favor and a good name in the sight of God and man." Some of us are angry with God when we don't get the promotion or anything else we want from God. However, while many of us have our hands out to God, He is looking straight into the motivations of our heart. How faithful and obedient have we been to God? Or do we only pursue God when we need something from Him? We cannot fool God, and we definitely cannot manipulate the creator of the universe. God knows those who genuinely revere Him as Lord, opposed to those who treat Him like He's a genie in a bottle. Some of us even treat God as if He were Santa Claus, only speaking to Him once a year for material gifts or monetary gain. Remember, God told Moses, "I know you by name." How well does God know us by name? And is our relationship with God sincere, void of hidden agendas and corrupt motives? Fourth, the Bible tells us that the mother of Jesus found God's favor. The Bible tells us, "But the angel said to her, 'Don't be afraid, Mary. You have found favor with God.'" This phrase, "you have found favor with God," is not due to her own merit, but because of God's sovereign choice. In this instance, God's favor sets the stage for the miraculous conception of Jesus. Many of us think of God's favor only in financial terms and forget about miraculous events or being chosen by God for a specific purpose. Nonetheless, those favored by God often encountered miraculous events. And this brings me to key point number five. God's divine favor includes the miraculous and being graced by God for a specific purpose. For Mary, it was to give birth to Jesus, the Son of God. Do we know God's specific purpose for our lives? Have we ever prayed and asked God for His divine favor to achieve that specific purpose He has for our lives before the foundations of the world began? If not, I recommend you start praying and asking God for His special favor to achieve the specific purpose He had for your life before the foundations of the world were even established. According to the Bible, divine favor is more than just financial blessings. Divine favor includes God's protection, His presence, His wisdom, His safety, His preservation, His promotion, miraculous events, and even being graced by God for a specific purpose. The Bible tells us the king asked, "What is it, Queen Esther? What is your request? Even up to half the kingdom, it will be given you." Some of us need to realize that when we go to God in prayer, we are approaching the one who is greater than any earthly ruler or king. We are approaching the King of Kings. We are approaching God, maker of heaven and earth. We are approaching Jehovah, Yahweh, Elohim, the one who rules the earth, owns the world, and all who live in it. Did not God tell us, "If you remain in me and my words remain in you, ask whatever you wish and it will be done for you"? And doesn't the Bible tell us our Heavenly Father is pleased to give us the kingdom? Some of us are frustrated and angry with God because our prayers are not answered. However, do our desires match God's? I have previously taught that humility comes before honor. More importantly, are we in an authentic relationship with God? Could God say the same thing about us that He said about Moses, "I know you by name"? Do we spend more time seeking God's hand or His heart? Do we have a gimme mentality? "God, give me this. God, give me that," while failing to pray what Jesus prayed, "Not my will, but your will be done." Even when Esther approached the king, she approached him with humility. One thing these individuals who found God's favor had in common was that they took delight in the Lord. I'll say that again. Moses, Joseph, Noah, and Mary, the mother of Jesus, all took delight in the Lord. Do our hearts take delight in God? I raise this important question because delighting in the Lord is a prerequisite to God giving us the desires of our heart. The word delight in this context suggests a heart that is pliable and open to God's influence. Noah, Moses, Joseph, and Mary all possessed hearts that were open to God's influence. The sad reality is that we have given our hearts to the influence of the opinions of man, fair weather friends, biased or prejudiced relatives, cricket politicians, and social media influencers. How much of our hearts do we yield to the influence of God? Do we utilize the word of God so it is truly a lamp unto our feet and a light unto our path? Because according to scripture, delighting in the Lord involves a commitment to God's will and way, aligning one's life with the Lord's purposes. The desires of our heart should not simply consist of our personal wishes, but should be in harmony with God's character and plans. Do we become angry with God when we don't get what we want? Beware of such haughtiness, arrogance, and pride. Such attitudes do not yield God's favor. The experience of God's divine favor is reserved for the humble in heart, the faithful, the obedient, and those God knows by name through a personal deep relationship with Him. It is a gift from God at His sovereign choice and can never be earned. God's special favor is given due to His unfailing love and grace. Perhaps you are listening and need God's favor and realize you have been going about it the wrong way. Perhaps you are listening and only thought of God's favor in terms of money, but now you understand it includes so much more. Perhaps you are listening and you do not have an authentic relationship with God, but now understand just how important and valuable it is to have relationship with Him. Consequently, I never like to close the session without inviting someone to dedicate their life to the Lord. Jesus said, "I am the way, the truth, and the life. No one comes to the Father except through me." The Bible tells us there is one God and there is one mediator between God and men, the man Jesus Christ. Friends, if you have never invited Jesus Christ to be Lord over your life, I encourage you to do so today. Today is the salvation of the Lord. Do not take another second or postpone it another day. Dedicate your life to God right now and say, "Heavenly Father, I confess I am not perfect, and I am a sinner. I place every sin, iniquity, and transgression under the blood of the Lamb. Let Christ's blood speak for me now and always. I confess that Jesus is the Son of God and ask for Him to become Lord over my life. Baptize me with your Holy Spirit. I receive eternal life by grace through faith. Amen." Welcome to the family of God. Now, let's cover what we have learned in the Pray for Breakthrough classroom in prayer. Heavenly Father, you are so generous to your children. You consistently bless us in ways we have failed to recognize. The Bible tells us you daily load us with benefits and that your mercies are new every morning. Forgive us for the times we sought more of your hand than your heart. Forgive us for the times we were too focused on receiving the blessing rather than honoring and reverencing you as the blesser. The Bible tells us that the favor of God surrounds the righteous as a shield. Let that favor envelope us now. Let your divine favor rest upon us and establish the work of our hands for us to fulfill the divine purpose you have for each of us before the foundations of the world began. Let your kingdom come. Let your perfect and holy will be done. In Jesus' name, We humbly pray and believe. Amen. 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And finally, I never like to close without speaking a blessing over us. So may the Lord bless us, keep us, and make his face shine upon us and be gracious unto us. May the Lord lift up his countenance upon us and give us peace. From this day forward, may the Almighty Father grant us extraordinary favor, sustain us so that we lack no good thing. May the Lord alone grant us the sort of favor that gives us rest from all our enemies, transforms our sorrow to joy, turns any financial ruin into inexplicable success and abundant grace to fulfill God's specific purpose on earth that he has for us. May our gracious Father open the portals of heaven and release to us the hidden riches stored in secret places. Most importantly, Almighty Father, strengthen our relationship with you. May our lives perpetually be soaked and drenched in your immeasurable favor, God, to such a degree that all who behold us shall know we are known and loved by God. We honor you, Lord, and place nothing above you, and ask that you bless all that we set our hands to do for the kingdom of God. We thank you so much, God. Amen. Thank you so much for attending the Pray for Breakthrough classroom today, where we learn, grow, and mature in the stature of the Lord. I look forward to seeing you here next week on www.hsbn.tv, or you can watch the Pray for Breakthrough classroom on Channel 8 KQSL every Saturday at 5:30 a.m. at www.kqsl.org. Bye for now. 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
1: David was called a man after God's own heart. 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I have my own theory. I believe the reason why David was a man after God's own heart was because he never sought revenge. It's the one common thread throughout his entire life. The common thread that his associates complimented him on. Even thought at first it was a weakness. Vengeance is mine. I will repay, says the Lord. Nobody's going to get away with anything.
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8: If Jesus is the creator of all things, why does the Bible call him the beginning of creation or the firstborn of all creation? 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

0: You're listening to the Question and Answer Program, a ministry of the Through the Bible Radio Network with our Bible teacher, Dr. J. Vernon McGee, who for over 30 years answered the many questions of his listeners. Our first question comes to us from a listener in Dallas, Oregon, and she writes, is there any truth to the claim that the pre-tribulation rapture doctrine originated in 1830 in Scotland by the Plymouth Brethren?
1: No, there really is not. It is a false charge in this sense, that at different periods in the history of the church, from the very beginning, there was a tremendous interest in prophecy, just as there is today. And there arose a group of people back in 1830 that put a great emphasis on the pre-trib position, the premillennial and pre-trib position. And it wasn't new with them at all. This is something that they got, I think, from the Word of God. Frankly, I never heard of them myself until a big emphasis was placed upon them. I was raised in the South. The first man that I ever heard teach the pre-mill, pre-trib viewpoint was a Presbyterian preacher. He was my pastor. He's the one who led me to Christ. He didn't get it from the Plymouth Brethren at all. They have put a big emphasis on it, and they have put a great emphasis on Bible study, by the way. I think that if you tell the real truth about the Plymouth Brethren, they were a group of people that were raised up that put an emphasis on the study of the Word of God. And in the study of the Word of God, they come to the pre-trib viewpoint. Now, personally, my experience has been with ministers and theologians and seminaries that the place that puts the emphasis on the Word of God are pre-mill and pre-trib. Now, I can well understand that 100 years from today, that it may be somebody will dig up some of the tapes that I have made, and they'll be pre-mill, pre-trib. And they'll say, this fellow McGee, he started this pre-mill, pre-trib, and they will say nothing about the fact that I emphasize the entire Word of God and that I went from Genesis to Revelation. You see, it's so easy for historians to lie, and an outstanding historian made that statement. So easy today for these people to make that charge. I consider it nothing in the world but propaganda, because the big question is not, did it originate in 1830 or not? Does the Bible teach that? And the very interesting thing is, I can't get these folk that are post-trib and post-millennial or amillennial. Most of the post-millennial didn't have a post to hide behind, so they became amillennialists, and that has happened in my lifetime. When I started out, my entire denomination was post-millennial. Well, you'd have a difficulty of finding a post-millennialist today, and the fact of the matter is that they have never put an emphasis on Bible teaching, this group, and never have. And today, we attempt to put an emphasis upon it. Now, I'd like for them, instead of spending their time making an attack on the pre-mill, pre-trib viewpoint, why don't they present Bible teaching? I have never heard of a prophetic conference. I'll have to take that back. I heard of one. I never heard of a prophetic conference where the speakers were post-trib and amillennial. I said I had heard of one. I was invited back to Wheaton, Illinois, several years ago for a prophetic conference. And it was stated that at the end of our conference, they were going to have an amill post-trib conference, you know, to follow up, to give what they said was the truth. Well, I do not know what really happened. I was told that it went one day, and there was nobody to hear their position, so they called it quits. So the fact of the matter is that these brethren spend their time, therefore, attacking the pre-mill, pre-trib viewpoint, and this is one of the arguments they use. Sure, these people put a great emphasis on prophecy. But they put a great emphasis on Bible teaching. If you want to find out in the Pentateuch, the wonderful development that was made in the study of the Pentateuch, why, you get some of the Plymouth Brethren's books. They're good. They did a lot of study. But you see, they don't emphasize that at all. Now, I spent time with that because this is quite a discussion today.
0: Our next question comes from a listener in Linton, Indiana, who writes, should the following passages be taken literally? Genesis 2, verses 1 to 2, John 5, 28 and 29, Hebrews chapter 9, verse 26b, and 2 Peter 3, verse 8.
1: And I'm going to take all four. Genesis 2, 1 and 2. And I will read it. Thus the heavens and the earth were finished, and all the host of them, and on the seventh day God ended his work, which he had made, and he rested on the seventh day from all his work, which he had made. Now, the question is, how literally shall I take these three passages? And this is the first one. May I say to you that I take it, that's all that I can say to you is how I take it quite literally. I think that God created the heavens and the earth on six literal 24-hour days, and that on the seventh day he rested. Now, the rest here is not a rest because he was tired. The rest was it was finished. There wasn't anything to add to it. And I accept that as being a literal, to be taken very literally. That is my viewpoint of it. Now, I think there's a great spiritual message here for us. It has an application for us today. Now, that seventh day belongs to the old creation. We are told that today, if any man be in Christ, he's a new creation. And today we belong to a new creation that began on the day of Pentecost. And it denoted the finished work of Christ. Because you will recall that when he died on the cross, he said, "It's finished." And when he prayed that great high priestly prayer, why, he said, "I finished the work thou gavest me to do." Well, obviously, there was some other work besides creation to be done, and it was the work of redemption. And on the cross, he handed in that report to the Father that it's finished. And so we have now here a great truth for us today. The Lord Jesus then, after his resurrection, appeared for 40 days, then ascended into heaven. And on the day of Pentecost, he made it clear he had arrived in heaven because he said, "If I go, I will send him unto you, the Holy Spirit." And he came on the day of Pentecost. And we're told that when the Lord Jesus ascended to heaven, he sat down on the right hand of God. Doesn't that indicate to you resting? He's resting now from redemption, so that the Lord Jesus came to this earth, and over a period of 33 years, why, he worked out for you and me a plan of redemption whereby we could be saved. And that work was a bared arm work. When he created the heavens and the earth, we're told the finger work. The heavens declare the glory of God, and the heavens show his finger work, just the finger work of God. But when he worked out redemption, in the 53rd of Isaiah, he says, "To whom is the bared arm of the Lord revealed?" Well, after he finished that, he came to this earth, born of a virgin, and he rose again from the dead, appeared for 40 days, ascended to heaven, and now he sat down. The work is completed. Nothing more for him to do and nothing more for you to do, because the writer to the Hebrews tells us that we've entered into his rest. What rest? Rest of redemption. So that you're not under any legal restrictions today. You actually are not called upon to worship God on any day that you don't want to. Sunday doesn't work out for you, try another. And I don't object to these people that want to worship on the Sabbath day, and that's Saturday. That's all right. I just don't like them to tell me what day I'm to worship on, because Paul has told me that one man observes one day and one another day. Now, we observe, the church has observed from the beginning the first day. Why? Because on the seventh day, he was dead inside the tomb. On the first day, he came back from the dead. And may I say that that's when the new creation begins. We're joined today to a glorified Christ. We hear so much about the man of Galilee, but it is the man that's gone into heaven. That's the glorified man. Not the man of Galilee, but the man of glory. And he's the one we're united to today. So this is a great spiritual truth that is shared. But that's by way of application, the interpretation, just as literal as it possibly can be. Now, let me continue to move through these passages that this brother has given me from Linton, Indiana. The next passage of scripture that I'm turning to, he gave, is John 5:28-29. Marvel not at this, for the hour is coming, in the which all that are in the grave shall hear his voice, and shall come forth, they that have done good unto the resurrection of life, they that have done evil unto the resurrection of damnation. Again, this is to be taken literally. And this is the literal overall picture. The hour is coming when everyone in the graves are going to hear the voice of the Son of God. But they're not coming forth, all of them at the same time. There are two resurrections. In the first resurrection, those that have done good. Well, how did they do good? By their works? No. They obeyed God. They believed on the Lord Jesus Christ, and they were saved. And that was made unto them the righteousness of God. They were clothed in the righteousness of Christ. What a glorious, wonderful, beautiful picture that we have here. And as Paul puts it, even the righteousness of God, which is by faith of Jesus Christ unto all and upon all them that believe. So that when you trust Christ, you're clothed with his righteousness, and you're made good in God's sight. God sees you as he sees Christ. Therefore, I think it's to be taken quite literally. Then there's a second resurrection, and that's the resurrection of the lost. We have that given in Revelation, the great white throne judgment. Many of the truths, the great truths of our Christian faith that are developed in the epistles and book of Revelation, you'll find that the Lord Jesus gave that great truth in a nutshell somewhere along the line. I think every great truth he mentioned, and this is when he mentioned the question of resurrection. I want to take the next verse that he has given, and that's found in Hebrews 9:26b, and I'll read that. Let me read the whole verse. For then must he often have suffered since the foundation of the world. But now once in the end of the, not world, but end of the age, the world is not coming to an end. All we're going to do is just trade this old earth we live on in on a new model. The Lord's going to give a new heavens and a new earth. But we're going to have the earth. We're going to have this world that we live in, but it's going to be traded in on a new model. But now once in the end of the age, now this age we're living in is coming to an end, hath he appeared to put away sin by the sacrifice of himself. Now, he came at the end of the Old Testament dispensation. That's what he meant about the harvest. A harvest is always at the end of a dispensation, and planting takes place during the dispensation. You and I today are to plant or sow the seed, which is the Word of God. We're not harvesting today. He'll do that at the end of the age. Read Matthew 13. You'll find out he'll do that at the end of the age. But now at the end of the age, of that Old Testament age, he appeared and he put away sin by the sacrifice of himself. Now that is to be translated literally. That's what he did, literally. That is the way that I think that passage of Scripture should be taken. And then from it, great truths flow, just like a river flows from a spring and a fountain. And that's what you will find. Now I want to take the next scripture. In fact, it's the last scripture, and that's 2 Peter 3:8. But beloved, be not ignorant of this one thing, that one day is with the Lord as 1,000 years, and 1,000 years is as one day. That one, I think, is to be taken literally, but let's understand what literally Peter meant when he said that. He didn't say that a day is 1,000 years for us today. Some of them seem like it sometime, but they're not. They're 24-hour days, and that's quite literal. But to God, this matter of time, it is not something he measures. You and I measure time, and all of us know today we're trust-sensible people. Many of us are getting long in years, and we don't have many days left. I can remember as a young man, I thought that out yonder that I'd be here 1,000 years. But I find out now I'm not going to be here that long. And I think that's true of many of you. And what Peter is saying here is that, as far as the Lord is concerned, a day or 1,000 years are the same, because he's dwelling in eternity. But for you and me, a day is 24 hours, and 1,000 years is a whole lot of days and a whole lot of hours. And he's making that kind of a contrast in the context of how God looks at it. Doesn't mean that it's that way. So many people pick this up and run back to the account in Genesis of creation and say, well, then the day there could have been 1,000 years. That's not what he's saying. He's talking about 24-hour days. And the word day, the context will indicate to you what it means. He's talking about a day here that can be measured by hours or by years. That so many days make a year. That's the way he's measuring it here. And there is a way, an expression, the day of the Lord. That's a period of time. But that is so clear that the context makes it clear, and that there's a day of judgment coming. Now, that is a period of judgment. That's an expression. But in a passage like this, you can pretty well understand, I think, that we ought to learn to treat the Bible with as much intelligence as we treat other books. If you found this in a book, you wouldn't draw the absurd conclusion that 1,000 years and a day were equal. The man's not making them synonymous. He's drawing a tremendous contrast here. As different as the day and night could be.
0: Our final question today comes to us from a listener in Six Lakes, Michigan. She writes, how can Jesus be the beginning of the creation of God, as indicated in Revelation chapter 1, verse 5, and chapter 3, verse 14? Also in Colossians 1, verse 15, if he is the incarnate God.
1: Let me begin, actually, with the last one that you gave, and we'll take a look at these others also. But in Colossians 1, 15, it says, who is the image of the invisible God, the firstborn of every creature? And it really is the firstborn of the creation. But the interesting thing about that passage and the others that you've given me are in an area that teach the deity of Christ. You can be sure of one thing, that in this passage here, that he is spoken of as the Creator. For by him were all things created that are in heaven, that are in earth, visible
2: and invisible, whether they be thrones or dominions or principalities or powers. And all of that in a series of things that are pertain to Christ, this one is drawn out and made to mean he's a creature. Well, it says very definitely in this passage that he is the creator. Now, Paul is the one who wrote this, and Paul is also the one who preached a wonderful sermon over in Antioch of Pisidia. And Dr. Luke records that sermon for us. And I think I probably ought to go over there and read just one verse to you. Because it says, back in the second Psalm, it says, "This day have I begotten thee." And it refers to what Christ is saying, that the Lord said unto my Lord, "Sit on my right hand, and this day have I begotten thee." Well, when was he begotten? And Paul makes it clear when in this sermon. He says, "God hath fulfilled the same unto us, their children, in that he hath raised up Jesus again, as it is also written in the second Psalm, 'Thou art my son, this day have I begotten thee.'" Has no reference to Bethlehem and his birth. It has reference to his resurrection from the dead in Joseph's tomb. That's what he's talking about. Now, he is the firstborn here in the sense that he's the creator. The next verse clarifies that, "For by him were all things created." Now, he can't be a creature and be the creator at the same time. That would put you back under the first heresy of the church, where it was taught that there were these different gradations of creation, which today is utterly ridiculous, and even the cults don't use that anymore because it was very ridiculous. Now let me turn to one or two of these passages. In fact, I see no reason why I shouldn't turn to both of them that you have given to me. The first one is here in Revelation, and it's Revelation 1:5. "And from Jesus Christ, who is the faithful witness." He's the first begotten of the dead. He's the first one that's ever been raised in a glorified body and is in that body today. "And he's the prince of the kings of the earth, unto him that loved us and washed us from our sins." He is the first begotten of the dead. That is the thing that you need to recognize. He's begotten from the dead. The passage makes it clear what he's talking about. Not his birth at Bethlehem, has no reference to that at all. And this is in that exalted passage here in the first chapter of Revelation that shows him as the glorified Christ, the one in all of his glory. And then in Revelation 3:14, you give me that verse, it says, "And unto the angel of the church of the Laodiceans write, these things saith the Amen, the faithful and true witness, the beginning of the creation of God." Well, what does it mean by the beginning? Well, the one who is the beginner is the beginning. He is the one that teed it off. He is the one that started it. He is the one that began that. It's perfectly ridiculous to take these scriptures and try to build from it a doctrine against the deity of Christ. These scriptures actually teach the deity of Christ, reveal him as that. And of course, these are the scriptures that the cults would have to answer. And they try to answer by boldly saying they mean something else, which of course they do not.
0: Well, with that answer, we must come to the end of our program today. 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
2: Change is one of the toughest things for us to deal with. We like things familiar, comfortable, predictable, and in control. But experts tell us those things that we love so much can poison our dreams for moving ahead. Sometimes life will force us to change. A crisis, a job loss, an economic downturn. It makes us uncomfortable, to say the least. But years after those things happen, most people say it actually motivated them to make dramatic and positive changes in their lives. But why wait for life to force change? Start today. By reading the Bible, you'll begin to see how God worked change in the lives of some of the greatest people who ever lived. And those stories will begin to change who you are. And changing who you are as a person will be the beginning of positive change in your life. The main thing holding you back is resisting changing who you are. Too many people launch out to achieve their dreams before they really change themselves. John Maxwell said, "We cannot achieve our wildest dreams by remaining who we are." 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
4: Welcome to Brad Dacus Live. I'm Brad Dacus, president and founder of the Pacific Justice Institute. On today's show, we have a very, very special guest.
5: Oh, my.
4: Barry McGuire, who's here with us. He's the author of a book, Ignite America. He's someone who is leading the nation in the bullseye, is what I call it, which is people living their faith and seeing others come to Jesus. I talked to Barry, welcome to the program.
5: Thank you. Great to be with you, my friend.
4: Oh, I know. And you are my friend too. Very good.
5: We go back how many years? I was trying to think this morning driving over here. It's been, I don't know, it's got to be 30 years. I don't know. It's been a long time.
4: Yeah, it really has been. I remember I was at a conference, an event, and I'll never forget it. I was registering at the hotel and some other people were there. They said, "Hey, Brad, you want to join us for dinner? Yeah, dinner." And I always say yes. I mean, I never pass up a free meal. That's just how I am.
5: More people to meet.
4: I thought, "No, of course I'm going to say yes." And for some strange reason, I said, no, that's okay. No, I had nothing planned. But I think that the Lord leads us sometimes and we don't understand.
5: Every moment. And then, every moment when your antenna is up.
4: Yeah.
5: Every moment.
4: And it was so exciting because, they left and I'm just finishing up registering for the hotel. And then you pop up and somehow we start talking. And I discovered that you love to share your faith and likewise. And we had dinner and I'll never forget it. Back and forth, we were telling these stories.
5: Immediately
4: about
5: instant friendship.
4: About evangelizing and what God's doing and the stories we had in the oddest and weirdest ways how God worked.
5: Our backgrounds are so different, but we are so alike. I don't know anybody else in my life that's more closely aligned with me. I mean, I love hanging out
4: likewise
5: with you and hearing your stories.
4: I know, and there's always new ones.
5: Oh, yeah.
4: There's always new ones, and it's really funny because people, they often see me and they think, Brad the lawyer, constitutional law attorney.
5: Yeah, they have the stereotype.
4: The stereotype. But really, if they really look at my life when I'm traveling on the airplane, who I'm talking to in different circumstances, the messaging on Sunday mornings, I've had people tell me, before I heard you speak, I thought of you as the attorney who happens to be a guest speaker. Is no, you're a preacher and you happen to have a law degree.
5: Yeah. Yeah.
4: And that was the biggest compliment because I love to share Christ.
5: I spoke to an organization a year or so ago, Christian Lawmakers, great organization. Mm. I don't know if you were there, but it was, governors and senators and whatever. And boy, they were on fire and they had me speak. So I got up, I said, I love being with you and talking with you. I love your hearts. But I must tell you, you're not Christian lawmakers. They are like, what? I got their attention. I said, hear me, you're not, none of you, you're not Christian lawmakers. I got all their attention. I had everybody's attention real fast. Okay, I said, being Christian is not an adjective. You're not, I'm a lawmaker, oh, I'm a Christian lawmaker. You're a Christian. And you're called into one of the darkest places in Washington, one of the darkest places on the planet.
4: Oh, yeah.
5: And while you may be fighting issues and the people on those sides of those issues vehemently, strongly, for the Lord, the fact of the matter is the people on the other side of those issues are lost.
4: Right.
5: And God loves them as much as he loves you. So it separates the sin from the sinner. You want to fight for the issues, but more importantly, your highest calling is to reach them, because when you reach them, God will take the scales off their eyes. Satan puts scales on so they see evil is good. That's what's wrong.
4: Yeah.
5: And lost. When God solves that, all of a sudden they'll be on your side of those issues. You won't keep fighting for the rest of your lives. They'll be on your side. And more importantly, they'll be on their way to heaven. And that's more important than anything else.
4: That's right.
5: When we die, it's not even going to matter if we're American or Russian or Chinese. It's only going to be, do we know the Lord as our Savior? And then how many people have we taken with us? You know, how many are in heaven because of our influence? That's the only thing that matters. Eternally, there's nothing else we can do today, you and I, that has any eternal value except leading people to Jesus.
4: What you said is very significant. Say that again, what you just said. So there's nothing with eternal value.
5: There's nothing I do today, not one thing any of us do today, that has anything to do with eternity except when it leads people to Jesus. Now, it may not be specific. It may be a domino effect or whatever, but when your eye is, for instance, God took my business from nothing. We had zero market share. We were doing $600,000 a year. I was third generation leader of McGuire's, okay?
4: Like car wax.
5: Car wax.
4: Yeah.
5: And we're buffing cars. I was really good. Nobody's better than me. I know how to buff a car and color sand and do all that.
4: Wow.
5: Okay.
4: So you can teach me some things. I don't know.
5: Yeah. God told me to go retail. I said, I don't know anything about retail. But I felt it very strongly we should go retail. And I said, well, God, my favorite scripture coming out of college is Proverbs 3:5. And it is saying to me, trust you with my whole heart and don't depend on my own understanding, and all my ways acknowledge you and you direct my path.
4: Mm-hmm.
5: Well, that works for me is I don't have any understanding. I don't have a clue, anything.

0: to share the Lord. So the larger my business got, the more influence I had, mm-hmm. to lead people to Jesus. And that's been my goal the whole way. And the more I've spent my focus on that and not on my business, I worked 50-hour weeks for 30-40 years. I mean, I worked in the business, but I use it always in right. every sales presentation, in every board meeting, and everywhere I'm at. You know, you work God into the presentation.
1: Yeah.
0: And when you do that, you're living for God's purpose. And in Romans 8:28, I love the scripture. He says, I'll make everything in your life work together for good.
1: Mm-hmm.
0: Folks, he'll make everything. He promises you. We run over this scripture so easily. We all know it.
1: Yeah.
0: But we don't. Do you understand he's actually promising you that he'll make everything in your life work together for good if you do two things? It's just like when they asked him, teacher, what's the most important thing to do? And he said, love me and love your neighbor as myself. It's the very same thing when he says, love me and live for my purpose. His purpose is to seek and save the lost. So when we live our lives, not to sell car wax, not to win the tennis match, not to win the argument in public policy, whatever. When we live our lives to seek and save the lost, in our ministry, we've boiled it down to move everybody every day closer to Jesus. Everybody, when your wife or husband in the morning, right on through the day, you move everybody. Then you live in this promise.
1: Yeah.
0: And that's the end of fear.
1: Yeah.
0: And with 75% of all Christians living in fear right now, it ends fear effortlessly.
1: Yeah.
0: Forget about even praying about your problems. Start praying for people to get into heaven. And he takes care of the rest. I mean, you live this. That's why you have that smile on your, why we both have smiles on your, why did you're so happy every day? Nothing ever go wrong for you? Yeah.
1: Oh, yeah.
0: Yeah, it goes wrong. Happiness goes up and down, but our joy.
1: And that's the key. The word was joy. This last Sunday, I was guest preaching at Calvary Chapel in Tri-Cities in Washington State. And it was awesome. I had two services. Hands went up to receive Jesus at the end of the sermon, which is my greatest joy. But one thing I pointed out to him, as I says, I give him an analogy. I said, I think it's really well said. I said, I picture a football game, and your team is on. It's the Super Bowl of all Super Bowls. It's fourth down, fourth quarter. You're 5 points behind. You're right there at the 5 yard line, about to score a touchdown. This is the last play of the game. 5 seconds. This is it.
0: No.
1: And the coach goes timeout, and he turns and he points to you. And he says, you, put on the pads, put on the helmet. I want you to go out there to be on the team for the last play of the game. You'd say, what? No. I wet my pants probably. No. I broke my thumb in seventh grade. I'm flag football. I'm in the first play, literally.
0: We have every excuse.
1: Yeah, no.
0: That's horrible.
1: Yeah, exactly. And then the coach says, a big smile on his face. He goes, you don't understand. He says, I already know the score. I already know we're going to win. I just want to give you the opportunity to be on the field and experience the joy that comes with obedience. And that was the part of the messaging, was that when we think we're playing it safe, like I'm preaching out of Esther chapter 4, you know, and for such a time as this, when we think we're playing it safe, we're not playing it safe. That's we're right. denying ourselves the full joy that comes when we know we're being obedient to the call of God, which includes sharing the gospel and the good news of Christ. And then I told him, I said, think of the last time you shared your faith with someone, the gospel with someone. It may have been a long time ago. How did you feel when you did that? Every single time, God blesses us with the joy that comes with obedience.
0: That's the whole point. Because sharing our faith, he really wants us to share our faith for us. He doesn't love us to use us. He does use us, and he wants to evangelize the world. But his interest in us is 100% on us. He focuses on us. And Isaiah 43:10, I love the scripture, Isaiah 43:10. All the other scriptures say go, go, go, from Genesis to Revelations. Isaiah 43:10, it says succinctly, thus saith the Lord, I appoint you as my witness. Ready for the punchline? I would say so that they'll believe. That's what I would say.
1: Right.
0: He didn't say that. Thus saith the Lord, I appoint you so that you will believe.
1: Yeah.
0: Because

0: when you have that experience of knowing God is using you at that moment and speaking through you and giving you the words to say,
1: that's right,
0: which and that life is being changed, there's nothing in the world like that. That's intimacy with God.
1: Yeah,
0: he's and because your faith explodes.
1: Yeah, it's because he loves us and wants to experience us. In Esther chapter 4.
0: Do I dare say?
1: Oh yeah,
0: it'll ignite your life. That's why I wrote this book.
1: No, so let's highlight this. This book, Ignite Your Life. And you have another one here.
0: Yeah, that's a devotional.
1: Devotional.
0: Your daily nudge to keep your life.
1: Before we forget.
0: Follow the nudge. Yeah. This is playing off. Follow the nudge, live in the fog.
1: Yeah.
0: Okay? The nudge, we all get the nudge. You all get the nudge. I should go speak to somebody. I see somebody depressed. John just got word that he has cancer. I should call him, but I don't know what to say. But I don't have time, or I wouldn't have the right words. All these excuses.
1: Faith gives them.
0: We actually, on our website, ignitedamerica.com, have most frequent, we have a whole section, most frequent excuses. And it just blows them all in the water. He didn't say, go ye in the world, all you who have been trained or educated or can quote scripture.
1: Right.
0: Or a good person, or you have the personality. He didn't say anything. He just said, go. We need to focus on why, because he knows when we do that, then we are in the Word and on our knees and living for Him, not out of obligation.
1: Right.
0: It's not legalism. It's pure joy.
1: Yeah.
0: It's joyful.
1: And
0: it ignites your life.
1: it does, folks. We're going to talk some more about some of our stories. Also, how you can be equipped specifically to evangelize and not just change someone else's life, but also change your life as well. Mm-hmm. We'll return right after this.
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1: Welcome back. And folks, if you'd like to get this information he's been talking about Ignite Your Life and other kind of resources, he has it available on his website, which is igniteamerica.com, igniteamerica.com. You can also catch this on Facebook, Instagram, Twitter, known as X, YouTube. So these are great resources. Check him out. God is moving in exciting ways, and that's why I have him on the show, because I like to highlight people that are really following the Lord and are living for the Lord, and we're seeing great things happen. It can help others as well.
0: So how do we ignite America? I couldn't put it in the whole name, but we're really saying ignite Christians to ignite America, the revival, one person at a time.
1: Yeah, no.
0: That's what it's going to take. We can have the great revival meetings. We just had one on Sunday with all across the country. But the fact of the matter is, all of us are surrounded by people every day that are lost. Like 90% of the people around us are lost. They're lost. And I'm convinced that the opposite of Christian love is not hate. It's just apathy.
1: Yes.
0: We walk through people that are all around us. Everywhere, people are lost. And we're so busy focusing on our Bible study or our work or whatever, on our phones, and not realize if you just stop and look around, if you just start smiling, put the phone away and start smiling at people, everybody wants to talk.
1: Yeah.
0: And when you talk to them, it immediately engages people. It's just amazing how fast you can get into a spiritual conversation because everybody is lost, and they know they're lost. And they're trying to figure out things. I think particularly because of Charlie Kirk and his passing, the tragedy of that. And he was a good friend of yours and mine.
1: Yes.
0: But the fact of the matter is the world looks differently now. It's a game changer. And I think it's broadened the interest in God and where is he? And they're all questioning. They're looking for somebody who can tell them. And then we know it. And we just walk. And only 1% of us are sharing our faith.
1: Yeah.
0: The only hope for America is us. They're lost. They're not going to church. You know, how are they going to know unless somebody tells them? Who's going to tell them unless somebody sends them? Well, the churches aren't sending us.
1: Right.
0: So it's up to you and I. We're doing a bit of the sending, right? We're saying, we got to get up there and go.
1: Yeah.
0: And then you find that your whole life is a mission field. When I walk into a car show, I go to Pebble Beach Concours, whatever, the big car shows, just a big one on Sunday. It's a mission field opportunity for me, man. I'm just looking at who's the next person, you know?
1: Yeah.
0: And I make sure that everybody I'm with, if it's the operator on the phone for 2 minutes, I'm going to move them closer to Jesus just by loving them. And that interrupts them because they think Christians don't have a good perception in the populace.
1: Mm.
0: In fact, most, this is proven, most non-Christians are non-Christians because of Christians.
1: Mm.
0: Most non-Christians are non-Christians because of Christians. They said they're Christians, but then the language, their indulgences, their attitudes, why I'm better than them. And oftentimes they are, as far as being a better person. They're just not redeemed.
1: Yeah.
0: So,
1: but they often don't know a Christian. A lot of them, if you say, well, tell us about a Christian.
0: Yeah.
1: They'll go, well, because we're not connecting either.
0: Yeah. Play where I was statistic, but it's true. Over 75% of America says they're Christian. Only 20% are going to church 3 or 4 times a month. So that's 50% of the population, basically, that are saying they're Christian that really don't even know what it means.
1: Right.
0: In fact, the term evangelical, I don't know what evangelical is anymore. And most of them think they can earn their way to heaven, you know.
1: Mm.
0: And most of them believe there's no hell. And most of them think there's, you know, all this stuff. So I just say I'm a follower of Jesus.
1: Yeah, that's the safe way to go.
0: It is. But the masses don't know that, and they see the people that say they're Christian and how they're performing their lives, and that's discouraging. So the point of that whole thing is, when you actually are Christian and you're living a right life and you love one people, it's changing people's perception. You don't have to go all the way to the sinner's prayer, all that. Just love on them. I say, don't even have as a goal winning them to the Lord. Just move them a little bit closer.
1: Yeah.
0: Love on them, listen to them,
1: yeah,
0: and respond to them. If we all start doing that, there's like 30 million of us in this country. If we all start moving everybody every day closer to Jesus, being aware, being open, mm-hmm, and being loving and sharing our joy, we'd be a Christian nation in 30 days. I mean, it would not be easy. Would not be any easier, and it costs nothing.
1: Yeah.
0: It's just a change in us. It's up to us.
1: Yeah.
0: We're the problem. We've been silent for 60 years that allowed America to get to this place. And they're not bad people. They're lost because we've allowed them to get lost.
1: Yeah.
0: That's our fault.
1: It's
0: on us.
1: Would you say that the most Christians have, say, lost their first love, so to speak?
0: Yeah.
1: That is, maybe they came to Christ in third grade and received Jesus, our Lord and Savior.
0: Yeah.
1: And then but the relationship is dry.
0: Totally. Totally. They're on their way to heaven. But yeah, the letter to the church at Ephesus in Revelation chapter 2, where he says, he's talking to us, the church. He says, I know you go to church. I know you give sacrificially. I know you know good teaching from bad. But I have this against you. I'm no longer your first love.
1: Yeah.
0: And we see Christians all the time that, you know, and the proof is, I just say to you folks, whatever you talk about is your first love. Whatever you love, whatever you're excited about fills your prayers and fills your conversation. I talk about Karen every day, all day long, as you do. I mean, I love my wife. She's incredible, you know?
1: Yeah.
0: But I talk about the Lord all the time. If you're not doing it, then, and so we fill it with, I talk about my business, my success, my kids, my grandkids.
1: Yeah.
0: You know, what is it that you're just bubbling over talking about all the time?
1: Yeah.
0: If it's anything but God, then it's not that you don't love God. It's just that he's not your first love.
1: Mm.
0: And if he's not your first love, chances are you're going to be battered by the world and you're going to be, you're on your way to heaven, but you're not having fun. And you're certainly not helping anybody else get there. As opposed to when you love God, he says, love me with all your heart, mind, and soul. And when you do that, you're going to love your neighbor as yourself. If you love your neighbor as yourself, you're going to want them to have their salvation. That's everybody around me. I'm their salvation is as important as my salvation. So then he says, and I require nothing else of you, right?
1: Right.
0: He says, that's just 2 commandments. And that fulfills all 10. Well, how does that work? Well, I'm not going to be indulging in stuff and using my language and not going to church and doing all the stupid stuff if I'm doing everything I can to get everybody around me close to Jesus. I'm in full-time ministry.
1: Yeah, the love of Christ covers all of that.
0: And so I live my life for him every moment of every day with joy, having so much fun. And then guess what? Because that's living for his purpose, he builds my business. He builds my family. He builds my experiences. He gives me great parking places. I mean, everything. It's just, you just say, God, you're just everywhere. And I call it living in the fog. We're living in the favor of God. And following up on our book, Ignite Your Life, we brought out this an incredible devotional, daily devotional, okay, Live Ignited. The subhead I love, your daily nudge to share your faith. Yeah. And our
1: that's good.
0: We mentioned it earlier, but
1: so good.
0: Follow the nudge, live in the fog. When you follow the nudge, you have all these excuses again, why not? But when you follow the nudge every single time, who benefits the most? You do.
1: Yeah. You know, there's so many books out there. I call it self-help books.
0: Oh yeah.
1: And you know, how you can, you know, be happy, how you can feel this way, how you can you know, all these self-help.
0: Oh, five, follow these five precepts.
1: Or seven habits of, you know, et cetera. And there's some good wisdom in that stuff. But the main drive, I think, why a lot of people are reading this is so that they can be happy. And they, but the reality is they will not be, have joy.
0: No. Well, it's back to focusing on self.
1: Exactly.
0: How can I do this so I can be a better person? Forget about yourself. Follow a nudge and you'll live in the fog. You'll live in the favor
1: of God.
0: You live in the promise of Romans 8:20, where he says, when you live for me, when you live for my purpose to seek and save the lost, I'll make everything in your life work together for you. That's the end of fear.
1: Yeah.
0: No more fear.
1: Yeah.
0: Oh,
1: it
0: doesn't matter.
1: Nothing.
0: It means joy every day. When Karen and I first got into sharing our faith, it happened this way. We were doing everything we could in young marriage, two little girls, okay? And we were doing everything, volunteering for everything, had no joy. We were dry. And we recognized it. We were biting at each other. We said, something's wrong here.
1: So you were Christians.
0: Yeah, we were Christians.
1: You were going to church.
0: All my life. And my dad was a churchman, and I knew how to do that. So we were volunteering. We're doing it all. We had no joy. Yeah, I looking back now, I think we were trying to earn God's love. And we can't earn God's love. That's a joke. Anyway, we started praying for joy. God, we want joy. That became our number one topic in our prayers. Not 2 weeks later, we were at the 50th anniversary of Santa Ana First Assembly of God. It's now called the Chamber.
1: Yeah, you're absolutely right. And also, I want to let people out there know, and just these wonderful resources that Barry's been talking about, on our website, we have a training video for business owners, faith in the workplace, how you can legally evangelize your employees, your customers, your community.
0: This is great.
1: We have a book called Reclaim Your School, How to Legally Evangelize Public Schools, information about how you can legally evangelize in public places. And by the way, if you have any kickback, contact us. God has given us 37 offices coast to coast to defend you without charge in responding to the call of living your faith and sharing your faith for such a time as this. Barry, we could go on and on.
0: We could.
1: This has been a great program. God bless you and the work you're doing.
0: You're one of the most amazing people in my life. I love your heart. You inspire me. Thank you.
1: Well, double ditto. Double ditto, brother. Thank you. Keep it up.
0: You bet.
1: Appreciate it. So, folks, there you have it. It's our God-given freedoms we're talking about. Now, let's choose to keep them. I'm Brad Dacus, president of the Pacific Justice Institute. 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

Now we continue reading from the book of Proverbs, chapter 17, verse 17. A friend loves at all times, and a brother is born for adversity. A man lacking in sense pledges and becomes guarantor in the presence of his neighbor. He who loves transgression loves strife. He who raises his door seeks destruction. He who has a crooked mind finds no good, and he who is perverted in his language falls into evil. He who sires a fool does so to his sorrow, and the father of a fool has no joy. A joyful heart is good medicine, but a broken spirit dries up the bones. A wicked man receives a bribe from the bosom to pervert the ways of justice. Wisdom is in the presence of the one who has understanding, but the eyes of a fool are on the ends of the earth. A foolish son is a grief to his father, and bitterness to her who bore him. It is also not good to fine the righteous, nor to strike the noble for their uprightness. He who restrains his words has knowledge, and he who has a cool spirit is a man of understanding. Even a fool, when he keeps silent, is considered wise. When he closes his lips, he is considered prudent.

0: Proverbs chapter 18. He who separates himself seeks his own desire. He quarrels against all sound wisdom. A fool does not delight in understanding, but only in revealing his own mind. When a wicked man comes, contempt also comes, and with dishonor comes scorn. The words of a man's mouth are deep waters. The fountain of wisdom is a bubbling brook. To show partiality to the wicked is not good, nor to thrust aside the righteous in judgment. A fool's lips bring strife, and his mouth calls for blows. A fool's mouth is his ruin, and his lips are the snare of his soul. The words of a whisperer are like dainty morsels, and they go down into the innermost parts of the body. He also who is slack in his work is brother to him who destroys. The name of the Lord is a strong tower. The righteous runs into it and is safe. A rich man's wealth is his strong city, and like a high wall in his own imagination. Before destruction, the heart of man is haughty, but humility goes before honor. For more info about this ministry, our website is the-word.info. Once again, the-word.info. Reading the Word of God without comment, this is Nicholas Hope.
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3: Welcome to Preparedness Thoughts with John Stephenson. John understands the importance of being prepared. Through rain, rocks, and snow, he has seen it all and survived. He has seen major disasters like Mount St. Helens and how vehicles were stopped in the street from the volcanic ash. Earthquakes, too, including the Loma Prieta earthquake, which felt like it wouldn't stop shaking. People were without electricity and could not hardly buy groceries or gasoline. The homeless lit bonfires in the streets. The Bay Bridge and other freeways were broken. God only knows what will be next.
2: Welcome to Preparedness Thoughts by John Stephenson. We invite Jesus Christ through the Holy Spirit to guide us as we examine how our preparations can be used to preserve the life of ourselves, our family, and others. Have you ever had a big event happen in your life which has made a difference for you during the rest of your life? Plenty of us would say yes. Or maybe we would ask, which one of several events do you mean? And some would ask, what do you call big? There's lots of answers to this question, and we might ask, what was it that allowed a situation to turn into a big event? Was it the timing of a chance meeting, or forgetting your wallet, or getting a flat tire, or stepping into a violent situation? A few would even say a war occurred. We cannot predict events or their timing. And really, there is something that could occur. It could be 5 days away. It could be 5 years away. We just don't know. And to say we don't know, it really means we do not know. Anything can happen, so we ought to be prepared. And it does not have to be something bad. It could be friends or relatives coming to see you, and they stay for a few weeks, unexpectedly. A big surprise, a little surprise, they just happen, and it helps to be prepared. Well, these days, more and more people are warning us about potentially huge problems, like a major earthquake, or a weather-changing volcano, or an electrical outage, which could last for months, and some people say even for years. Well, we don't know what there could be, but I urge preparation. And if you look at the events in history, there are big and bad events that do happen. In the last 100 years, we've seen huge events and huge disasters. And I think some basic preparations are just a completely reasonable approach. So, can I urge you to look at what could happen? Maybe you could decide how to prepare. But that's up to you. And then the next step is the same. You have to do something. That's up to you, too. Well, the last episode, I mentioned there were two great commandments of the law written in Matthew 22:37. Essentially, that we love the Lord thy God with all of our heart, soul, and mind, and that we love our neighbor as ourself. I like this as a basic understanding, but if you take a little further look at the Bible, you see in John 15:12 and John 15:17 that Jesus Christ gives us his commandment, and that's what he calls it, his commandment, that he commands us to love one another. A little later on, Jesus also says in John 15:20, if they persecuted me, they will persecute you. And so I ask, how do we love one another, especially if we are persecuted? And I say, let us look at what we need to live. We need air, water, food, warmth or shelter, and godly love. Yes. So to have something to share, it really helps to have something extra. And so get some extra stuff stored up. This will enable you to give to others if there is a time of need, and not to be someone who needs what someone else has. It's better to have something that you can give and share. This is episode 22. Start your preparations now before there is an urgent need and what you want is hard to find. Remember to give thanks to God for the blessings that you do have.
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0: Well, welcome everyone to the Robin Walter Show, part of the Red Sky Radio Network. God bless you today. Thanks for tuning in. We aren't going to fiddle around here. We're going to get right into stuff. I got a stack of stuff. I know I can't get through all of it, but I may. Well, I'll edit as I go. I want to start. I've got some things that are kind of harsh on Donald Trump here today, but I want to start out with good news. I've been fair with him. Those things he does well, I highlight. I'm concerned about some emotional triggers that he has in his mouth, as you well know. But I'll tell you one thing I just really applaud, because nobody before him bothered to do it, Republican or Democrat. And the fact is that he is taking action against ISIS and Boko Haram in Nigeria, who just simply feast on Christians. The slaughter the other day, I don't know how many it was, 18 or 19 or something like that. And I saw the video. It was horrible. They're having a church service. The guy's preaching and just having a great time. They're preaching the service, and they come in and they just start killing. Take the money. And I understand that the one or two key ISIS people in Nigeria, we have neutralized. I guess that's the euphemism these days for wiped him off the face of the world. Send him to the netherworld, because that's where he landed. So I really, really appreciate these. There are those things he does that are so fabulous. That's what makes this so tough for me to be straightforward and truly balanced. I'm going to bring out the bad things, and I'm going to bring out the good things. Not all of them are that important on either way, but the negatives are having an impact. The next thing I want to share is an apology of sorts, because I think I misstated something last week in the Memorial Day message. I made a comment that, talking about a godly memorial and a human memorial. We have our memorials to those people who have done things, they've sacrificed. They are people who've joined up for that work, but that doesn't mean that it's any less of a sacrifice. I didn't have to go to war when I was in the Army. Didn't have to go to Vietnam. My brother was over there, or one of my many brothers, and that kept me out while I was in the service. But I know, I thank God that he came back. He had harrowing experiences. He got saved, and to this day, what, 50 years later, he's a pastor and has been for many moons. So there are bad things that happen during war. There are incredible things that happened during war. And so when I said that have some of these men died in vain, I said yes. Some in some wars have died in vain for the cause to which they were supposedly fighting. Vietnam was a disaster. We had no business being there. We violated scripture by picking up a dog by the ears. And there were a lot of lives that should never, ever, ever have been lost in Vietnam. Did they serve their country well? Yes. Was their death in vain as it relates to the military operation? Yes, it was. It's hard to say it otherwise, but I have to combat that comment with the fact that how many that have died in wars that became Christians as a result, call it a foxhole conversion, doesn't mean it isn't real. It's just that identifies the how and where it happened. That they may never have done that had they not been in that situation. So actually, those didn't die in vain. Even if it was a worthless cause, if it led them to the Lord, then it was actually, I hate to say it this way, kind of a good thing. They were blessed to be in heaven, as opposed to living their whole life and maybe never accepting the Lord and going to hell. And my point in that is that if you look at the Civil War, there was a revival in the Civil War. And who won the Civil War? The North. There was a revival in the Civil War, an incredible revival. And where did that occur? In the South. And among whom did it occur? The rebels, the Confederate soldiers. And who were a notable portion of the pastors preaching revival messages to the Confederate troops. Black pastors. That's right. Black pastors played a big role in the revival that occurred among the Confederate troops. And so you might have thought, with all that was going on, if you were there, God is on our side, we're going to win this war. They didn't. They got slaughtered. Many died. How many, though, would never have come to the Lord had there not been a war, had they not volunteered or been conscripted, and ended up in a unit where they got saved with a black preacher preaching? That wasn't going to happen without the war. So did they die in vain? Well, for their cause, yes. But for their personal, for the national cause, or for the cause of the South, yes. For their personal cause, no. It was a death that was in the process. It's not to say that they would have thrown away their salvation if they'd survived. But the fact of the matter is, they were in a war that cost their life, but it was a war in which they got saved. So, okay, I made it through that. That bothered me after that program. I think I left it with the wrong message. But you also knew I was pretty animated, and I am still ticked about Trump getting suckered in China. That was the name of last week's program. It was sad, right? China played Trump like a fiddle. That was the name of last week's message that went out to those who get it in via email or through a podcast. Maybe some don't. They get it other ways where the title is not on it. But and then he, in 2 hours on the plane, after he breaks a campaign promise about not selling farmland to the Chinese, he gets wowed, gets treated as a hero, or gets treated as a king. He not only gets treated as a king in China, he gets treated as a king of kings because Xi Jinping, I don't know, Chu Kao Dung, whatever his name is, that he knew how to play him. He knew that he was egotistical, loved, self-aggrandizement, being praised and honored. I mean, when someone asked him, and this is recorded, who are you building this great big ark for in Washington, D.C.? It's 250 feet high. And he took his index finger and pointed it back to his chest and said, me. They know how to stroke him. And they did. And 2 hours later on the plane, he's saying, you know what? I think we just need to let the Chinese buy the farmland. It's not my first choice, but, you know, the farmers, they're really hurting, and this will help them out financially if we just sell the farmland to China. So my question was, how does the sale of U.S. farmland to China make America great again? How does the sale of real estate and vital assets to a foreign power that has a 100-year plan to destroy us, Donald, how does that make us great again? No, it made us suckers. And if we go down as a result of this, you will, in your end, be worse than that. What you did negatively at the end may exceed what you did positively at the beginning. You could turn out to be the best and the worst president in the United States all at the same time. I don't know. And then there's, of course, the thing about, well, we don't want to insult, and we'd be impolite to not let Chinese students come over after he had a campaign promise that they're going to drastically reduce the amount of Chinese student visas. But at a minimum of 50,000 a year, with an estimated 500,000, how does a whole bunch of Chinese coming into this country with their 100-year plan make America great again? It doesn't. As you can tell, I'm not quite as ticked this week, but I will always be upset with him about this. All right. Something lighter? I don't have other good news, but we have a CIA physicist who's now 89 years old called Hal Puthoff. Puthoff? P-U-T-H-O-F-F. The guy is incredibly credentialed. And what did he come out and say here yesterday? He went on camera and said that the U.S., he can vouch for it, has bodies of four different alien species. I'm not going to get into this thing because the topic doesn't interest me that much other than it's fascinating to other people. I am not fascinated about it other than if I had to speculate, My speculation is that all four aliens are registered Democrats. Okay, so today, and here we go. Another pause in hostilities. Is this pause number 7, 8, or 9? We're going to bomb the crap out of you. We're going to blow you off the face of the earth, blah, blah, blah. Every time he pulls back, then we go into ceasefire number 1. And now they have reached ceasefire number 2 for another 60 days. Here we go. Let's do another ceasefire. It's easy, kicking the can down the road. So, so Iran sent some drones that did some attacks here. Was it yesterday morning? I think this is Thursday evening that this is getting taped. Where did they get those drones? I'll tell you, they made them. They got them made during the first ceasefire of 60 days. That's all this is. I mean, that's what you do during a ceasefire. You reload. You restock. You get, and now we're on to another 60 days. This is flat out stupid, in my opinion, on Trump's part. He's got the guts to start the war. He does not have the guts to finish the war. And we have a lot of people, from Ben Shapiro to Roger Wicker, the senator out of Mississippi, Lindsey Graham, although I don't think too much of it. He sucks up to Trump, so he's probably changed his mind. They say, look, finish the job, Jack. You started it. You've started it. We are now, the war that he declared we won in 24 hours, but would be totally finished in 4 to 6 weeks, is still not ongoing now after 3 months, because he won't finish it, because he doesn't know how. He doesn't. So they got a brand new 60-day memorandum of understanding to extend the current ceasefire to enable further negotiations on Iran's nuclear program, which they aren't giving into. Maybe they change them, but I don't think they'll change until we just bomb the snot out of them, and maybe you got to nuke them. I said that 3 weeks into this war. I think the only way you're going to get rid of ISIS, the IRCG, IRGC, I get those turned around, they're willing to die. This isn't a Bronx real estate deal. Trump doesn't know what he's into in this thing, and he doesn't want to kill a bunch of people, but he is caught. Why, if we've eliminated their Navy, why, if we have eliminated their Air Force, why is the Strait of Hormuz still closed? If they really have no military capability, is what we keep hearing from the White House, they're basically decimated. Well, they changed decimated to downgraded or degraded. How can they close this thing? If we're the greatest military power there is, why can't we simply open it up and just start doing what we should have done, what's coming up on now a good month and a half ago? So how does Iran respond? Well, their lame and only partly assembled supreme leader, I don't know what body parts he's missing. People on the air say he's queer on Fox, or no, I'm Newsmax. He's got a wife and a kid, but I don't know, you know, how that's going on. But we haven't seen him. We haven't heard from him publicly because he's in a bunker hiding out. He isn't coming out. But he did produce a declaration here the other day, I guess yesterday morning, that said, death to America and death to Israel. This is the rallying cry of the Muslims, of the Muslim world. And then he vowed that the Jewish state was nearing the final stages of its existence. So, you see, this is what the ceasefire has done. It just gives them a chance to strategize, move assets around, get more drones, have things shipped down across what I think is the Caspian Sea from Russia to Iran. You see, a ceasefire is not peace. It's a capitulation to the enemy and an opportunity to reload. So in this message done during the Hajj pilgrimage to Mecca, which he is not making because, well, he can't. So this Khamenei described Israel as, quote, a cancerous tumor, and that the Jewish state would not survive another 25 years from a decade ago. Why a decade ago? Because it was 25 years that his father said Israel wouldn't survive. So that was 10 years ago. So he's reiterating that they're going to be gone, but now in 15 years, because that's all that's left on the original 25-year timetable. He also is warning other nations in the area that they should no longer be, in his words, shields for American military bases. Death to America, death to Israel. He said it's going to be the common chant of the Islamic nation and the world's oppressed, he said, and especially among the youth, which we are seeing here in the United States. Muslim youth, Muslims in Vienna, Muslims everywhere. So Khamenei wrote in a statement published by the Iranian state-linked outlet across his official X account. Isn't that interesting? He's got an X account. And praises Hezbollah and other Iranian-backed terror groups for what he called victories against the American Zionist armies. So he goes on to see here, quote, the shaken Zionist regime and the cancerous tumor of Israel are approaching the final stages of their wretched existence. So he says the United States not only will no longer have a safe haven for its mischief and for establishing military bases in the region, but day by day it is growing more distant from its former status. Khamenei further praised what he described as the power of his God, blah, blah, blah. I don't even say that name. And so you can see his attitude. Where are they? Well, this is pretty defiant. This doesn't sound to me, Trump, like we're right on the very, very, very edge of the deal for the 12th, 10th, 8th time. How many times have we heard that? I don't believe him. I have great friends, even family members. We couldn't have been the stronger Trump supporters in the whole world. None of us believe anything he says. So you cry wolf once or twice, but what happens when you cry wolf seven or eight times? You realize there absolutely is no wolf, and the man doesn't have it to finish what has been started. Last thing here from Khamenei. He says, Israel is a faltering regime that's nearing the final stages of its cursed life. Oh, yeah. Hey, Khamenei, Satan is licking his chops, drooling, waiting for your arrival. And when you do arrive there, Israel will still be here. Just a little news flash to you, pal. So, but here is where I'm going to tell you in this negotiation where Trump has made what could be a fatal mistake unless he pulls back. I don't think this is the art of the deal. But with the things that we have on the table, as far as opening up the Strait of Hormuz, no tolls, the enriched uranium has to leave Iran or we have to come and take it. We've had some supposed non-negotiables, which basically Iran is telling us to stick it where the sun doesn't shine. They aren't giving in to this because they're willing to die for the faith. But this is where Trump made, I think, yet another mistake. He is now adding to the requirement that Saudi Arabia, Pakistan, Turkey, Egypt, and Jordan should normalize relations with Israel as part of the Abraham Accords. Now, I think Qatar and United Arab Emirates are already parties, or it might be Bahrain and United Arab Emirates, because Trump listed Qatar here as another country. So you've got these demands. And then on top of the demands, let's demand that you enter the Abraham Accords and get along with all of these countries as you have in the past, who have now kind of made peace with Israel. Well, that's great that they make peace, but are they going to do that? I don't know. Maybe they might. But Trump is including in this demands that these other countries, Saudi Arabia, Pakistan, Qatar, Turkey, Egypt, that they all join the Abraham Accords. They're not part of the the negotiation here. They're not part of the war. So how do you make the end result make sure I say this right. How do you make the end result depending upon parties and nations participating that had nothing to do with it? By making nice with Israel. I would love for them to make nice with Israel. In fact, biblically speaking, these nations will at some point, because when the Antichrist is revealed, it's going to be at a time when they say peace, peace, and then sudden destruction comes upon them. They will think that they have peace, and they have to be schnookered in order for the Antichrist, who's hoodwinked them halfway through the tribulation, to emerge for the man of evil that he is, and at which time then things heat up very, very fast. But there is a peace accord, and I know that whether it's the Abraham Accord or not, maybe it is. Trump's idea is great. It's fabulous that he would have these countries join the Abraham Accord with Israel. And if he wiped out Iran and got these countries to join the Abraham Accord, and they did not give him the Nobel Peace Prize, it's time to not let any more Norwegians into this country. I think that's where it comes from, right? I think it's Norway. I think it's a Norwegian institute, because he certainly would be deserving of it. I know he thinks he is, but whatever merit there was to the other wars that he said that he stopped, one of which is blown back up again, that's why he should say it. But if this gets messed up, he will undo everything that he has done, as far as that goes. So it's sad that that there's a problem in Congress with more people, Republicans, not believing what he says. And these are not necessarily rhinos. They really aren't. Because we want Hormuz open, uranium gone. But where are we now? We don't hear Trump say much about Iran at all, other than what we're just going to give it some time, because he's mounting up a posse to blow Cuba out of the water. I guess I would say two things on that. Cuba is not saying death to America and death to Israel. Yeah, it's communist. That's true. Been around since 1959, I think, that it's been communist. When Fidel took over, something like that. So we got coming up 60-some years that it's been there. I don't hear that. I don't hear them having terrorist cells in this country. We never hear about it. I'm not saying they're harmless, but why do we need to blow them out of the water? We've got we've got aircraft carriers heading there. We've got Marines that, whether it's going to happen or not, I guess I would say my thought is, first of all, they have done nothing. Actually, as much as I hate Cuba, I really don't hate the Cubans. The Cubans, the former Cubans in Florida, are your toughest, most resilient, diehard Republicans in this country. They aren't like what crossed the southern border. Totally and radically different. But has Cuba done anything in the last couple of decades, whatever? I mean, yeah, it's terrible towards its citizens, but my sense is it's a diversion. It's a diversion away from Iran, which is not going well, so maybe we should do something that we think we can pull off. I don't know. I'm probably saying things that aren't accurate, but I cannot figure for the life of me why are we looking at basically declaring war on Cuba, other than as a diversion and a country that, honestly, the people don't deserve it. Yeah, the Cuban military, it's not like the IRGC, not in any way, shape, or form, but the Cuban people are, suffering. I get that. You want to liberate them. But, okay. The next thing, I was not going to touch on this thing about the settlement fund for the $1.77 billion that Trump wants to set up. Which he's getting a lot of pushback from Republicans in Congress. I don't know if he's been able to do it. I don't see how he can do it without their support. I don't think he just snaps a finger and he's got $1.77 billion to spend. I don't think so, unless there's stuff about government. I don't know. Maybe I misunderstood the Constitution. about all authority to raise money rests with Congress, not with the executive. But there are two things here that I think need to be considered. The fact that there's a number of people that are deserving of something is undeniable. Absolutely. I mean, what the left did under Biden, to some extent under Obama, but more under Biden, because Biden didn't have a brain, no brains, no cojones, no morals, and everything was run by, everything was unloaded onto bureaucrats who were left-wingers, strong left-wingers placed in that administration. Yes, these people actually do deserve something. So the idea, in my opinion, is meritorious. The problem where it really tanks, and it has ticked a lot of Republicans that might otherwise have supported it. We've never done this before, but we've never also had such an egregious attack by a politicized Department of Justice as we've had under the Biden administration. So we've never been there before. This is new, and it's a lot easier to have a fund like this than to try to prosecute individual J6 cases in court and all the other ones that are out there. It's something you can do, but one at a time, especially when it's a broad brush, a stroke that the Biden administration has painted anybody the least bit conservative with a Trump taint, and they felt that they could prosecute them, harass them, deny them their civil rights, lock them up without bail, all of that stuff. Yes, it's deserving. This is where Trump went wrong on a good idea. You don't sue the IRS, your own IRS, for $10 billion for what? Somebody leaked his tax returns. Yeah, not good. I understand that. But where has he been damaged by $10 billion? What? Look, I'll tell you what. For a pittance of that, I'll leak my tax returns all day long. Have them leaked if I could get that. It's not $10 billion. It's not $1 billion. Where are the damages? He can't show the damages. But then he strikes a deal with his own Department of Justice. He's playing. It's sort of like he's striking a deal with himself. I'll drop the lawsuit, but you set up this fund for $1.776 billion to pay these people. You see how stinky it is? I'll have a bogus lawsuit, or a lawsuit, maybe not bogus, but grossly inflated as to any damages, which there really aren't. But then we'll cut a deal to squeeze $1.776 billion out to pay conservative people who've had their rights damaged, suppressed, stolen. Don't go away. I got one more thing on this when we come back.
1: 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Your contribution goes to help as many people as possible to hear that the Word of God has answers to help you survive and even thrive in the dark days ahead in this country. We pledge to bring you

We are back here. Okay. So this fund, which some are calling a slush fund, and it kind of is, but it's a slush fund that has a legitimate purpose. I like the idea. It's a horrible way to implement it. But I guess he did it this way because he never thought he could get it through Congress. That's kind of part of what Trump does, finds ways around Congress. But there's point number three. And this really ticks me off, has nothing to do with Trump. It just adds to my anger and my total disdain of Gavin Newsom. So he has come out and said that for the people who are in California who would make a claim against this fund and then receive money from it, and let's say they get $150,000, just make up a number. He said that he is promoting legislation in California that would tax the money received by Californians from this fund at 100%. Somebody gets $150,000. Maybe they pay, you know, something on the federal level. California takes 100%, all $150,000. This is what a scum-sucking pig Newsom is. So I would say to those people, don't file the claim just yet if this thing happens. Get out of there. Rent an apartment in Nevada and declare that as, or Arizona, declare that as your legal residence, your domicile, so that California has no taxing authority whatsoever. But 100%. So everything that this fund in Newsom's mind that would pay out to Californians will end up in California coffers if he gets his way. But I got to thinking, you know, let's take a conservative state like Oklahoma. Let's say that Oklahoma passed a bill that said anybody and everybody in this state that works for Planned Parenthood, your tax bill payable to the state of Oklahoma is 100% of your gross earnings from Planned Parenthood. Huh. That's kind of an interesting idea. Probably wouldn't happen, is it? And pick the organizations. Let's just further divide this country on things like this, because Newsom is so infatuated with himself. I think he's the only one that could rival Trump on how big their ego is. I think Trump still probably exceeds it, but he's just not as kosher in concealing it as, well, Newsom attempts to be anyway. But all the people that are employed by the Democratic National Party in the state of West Virginia, your wages are payable to the state of West Virginia. The tax is on 100% of your wages. Let's try that. Put that in your pipe and smoke it, Newsom. Okay. Trump, why'd you have to do this? So he's so bothered by the fact that he got schnookered in China. He doesn't think he did because they're all doing Hail Marys. Or not Hail Marys, but not like in baseball or football, but, you know, kind of like the religious side. To him, he's being all that he is and represents is a great extolling of his, all of his virtues. So he puts out a thing on his Truth Social declaring President Trump keeps getting younger. And he's standing next to Xi Jinping. And Trump's is such an obvious photoshopped picture. I think it's obvious. Others don't. He's got no neck. And the picture is taken 20 years ago. Stuck on his body and replacing the real face. Why do you do this awful, stupid stuff, Donald? Can't you just let... Can you not

0: you just not get over yourself for once? This one, I'm sorry, I got to bring this one up. Trump was against, through the FDA, flavored vaping. Whatever they call them, vapes, I guess. It's not cigarettes, but vapes. He has a meeting on, I think it was April 30th or so, and then he, with the key people in two large tobacco companies, a sub-organization of Reynolds Tobacco, and then from Altria. And they were complaining about the FDA a perspective that they were against flavored vapes. This is not something we should be expanding among our young people and teens, because those are the ones that are doing it. Why are we expanding this and enticing them further by now making them flavored, more enticing, more addictive? People are going to be recommending regular cigarettes as something healthier than vaping before this is over. That is, I think, on April 30th. So Reynolds American, no, it was just 5 days before that. I think it was on the 25th. So they end up having a long lunch with Trump. 5 days later, amazingly, the FDA changes their opinion after they give $5 million to the Megapack from Reynolds American. On April 30th, cuts a check for $5 million to Mega Inc. That's the main super PAC backing Trump. 5 days later, after the big meeting with Trump and the long lunch with these two guys, and the check for $5 million, everything gets changed. You see, I am of the perspective that there is corruption on both sides. Now, the corruption on the left far exceeds the right. But there is corruption on the right. Money. I mean, goodness, it says it's, the root of all evil. And some will say it's a root of evil, at the least, but the root of all evil. Well, not quite, but it is a root of evil. Money. And some people just never, ever, ever, ever get enough of it. And it ends up driving their behavior. I think Trump can be kind of bought off. Sorry. I don't know why he came out with this video depicting him throwing Stephen Colbert into a dumpster. It's an AI video. And then he goes on and goes after Colbert after he's off the air. Donald, go to sleep. Get off your stupid phone at midnight. I don't understand this. So then he comes out and says, Trump writing, quote, amazing that Colbert lasted so long. No talent, no ratings, no life. He was like a dead person. You could take any person off the street and they would be better than this total jerk. Thank goodness he's finally gone. He talks this garbage all the time. It's fatiguing. It's nauseating. When he comes on the TV, I support by and large his policies, but I don't want to listen to him. But then he goes on to say, he said others of even less talent are soon to follow. May they all rest in peace. Well, just a little point of fact here, and maybe this is a lawyer's side of me. If Colbert has zero talent, which Trump said, then how could there be others who have even less talent? But that's his mouth. It's way ahead of his brain. And this is bothersome. The Memorial Day speech he gave, it was 90% good. But then he has to boast about how few people have died so far under his watch. So, yeah, there's a tribute to the 13, but it turns into a bragging spit on how few have died. It sort of denigrates and lessens the honor to the 13 that have by bragging on how many haven't. And this Memorial Day is not about how many people didn't die due to your great governance policies. It's about those who did. So he just turns it on its head. These things are bothersome. And you know what? I guess I've just got to let this piece go, other than the drug-fueled enhanced games. So the deal where Trump's a 50% investor in the, I don't know what they're calling it, they're just calling it the enhanced games based on PEDs, which are performance-enhancing drugs. And so the whole idea is, let's take the limit off from what drugs you can use to see how fast you can swim, how fast you can run, how far you could jump, how high you can pole vault, how quickly you can do the hurdles, whatever, all these events. Use all these these performance-enhancing drugs, which we're going to legalize for the purposes of these games. You don't think that would induce some people to overdose? In fact, there is one guy, I can't even think of his name now, who was bragging about how much he took, and in this particular event, he finished last. I guess maybe it's good that he finished at all. He could have died. But why do we have a president who is a 50% participant in a game that encourages people to use drugs to enhance their physical performance? It's really kind of shameful. And you'd say, well, why doesn't the left bring this up? There are so many things that they don't have time for on a 30-minute broadcast. And all this to say, and I do have people that are being upset with me bringing out the truth. I think I'm being too hard on them. Would I rather have Donald Trump than Joe Biden, Kamala Harris, or anybody on the left? Absolutely, in a heartbeat. Absolutely. Is he perfect? Absolutely not. And the farther his administration goes on, the worse it gets. It was about him during the first term. But the self-indulgence this term is he's trying to burnish his legacy, his picture, his name on anything and everything on these pet vanity projects all around D.C. and elsewhere in the country. Do you think the arch they want to build to be after the Arc de Triomphe in Paris? No, it's going to be the Arc de Trump. The name is not going to stay as anything other than something that would praise him. And I don't want to, the other stuff, I'm so sick of it. I just wish he would quit. Donald, if you shut up your mouth and stick to policies and try talking nice about other people, and because you've already said if somebody's really nice to you, even if you disagree with them, you'll defend them and you'll advocate for them. That is almost verbatim. And that's what happened with China. Treated like the King of Kings and Lord of Lords, he loved it, sucked it up, and then blew off, did a 180 on two key campaign promises. All right, I'm going to finish today on something that it's disturbing, but yet it's really heartening and gives me some confidence and assurance and peace that not everybody in the Gen Z generation coming up, and it's 15, 20 years old, that they're not all screwed up. If there's something that probably encourages me more than anything at this stage in my life, with what I know and seeing what I see, retaining most of what I've read, not all of it, is that God has a remnant. This is a big deal. There's a remnant. There's going to be those who are faithful. I hope you are listening to the Sunday Morning with Robin Walter, the podcast, which is my preaching message, because I'm going through the book of Revelation. I've done the first five churches, and what strikes me is that as horrible as some of these churches are, and they are terrible, that they all seem to have at least a few people who are hanging in there and doing tough and staying faithful, and notwithstanding the persecution or whatever it is. There are people who are doing just what Jesus would have us do. And when that behavior shows up, hey, I love it in anybody and everybody. I mean, when I leave, I hope I go with my boots on. But I especially love seeing this among our young people and really young people. And how did this come up? Well, it's because there's a school district in Colorado, of course. That's California of the Rocky Mountains, known for its left-wing agenda. A teacher censored and, in fact, banned a student from reading her assignment in class. And what was her assignment? Well, she wrote a poem that would support life. So This is her mother explaining it, because I think she is, what is she? She's seventh grade, so that's what, about 12. Yeah, I think 12, maybe 11. Quote, a middle school teacher in Colorado has, according to the student, decided that protecting safety means silencing a girl's artistic expression because she likes babies. That was her submission, a pro-life piece loaded with Bible verses, Dr. Seuss references, and sobering abortion statistics. That is what this gal presented. Now, keep in mind, all the other kids talk about queer crap, anti-ICE. All those topics were fine with this teacher. Just not this one. So the Colorado teacher refused to allow the seventh grader to present her pro-life poetry submission because it was deemed offensive and might make kids feel unsafe. Well, okay, here's the newsflash. It was offensive, but not to the kids. It was offensive to the teacher, the slime bag who calls herself a teacher, but an indoctrinator about whom it would be better, as Scripture says, to have a millstone tied around her neck and be cast into the depth of the sea than to lead these seventh graders astray. Wow. So they had the accepted topic, you could slam the Second Amendment. You could mock Jesus, LGBTQ, RSTVWXYZQQIIA++ rights, right on down the line. All the liberal crapola was permitted, but not Christianity. So the WorldNet Daily asked the 13-year-old, I said she's 11 or 12, okay, it's 13, who is barred from presenting her pro-life poem because it was supposedly offensive, although there were no kids that objected, only the teacher objected, to read her poem so that WorldNet Daily could share it with the world. Now, what I love about this is one of these cases where what the enemy intends for evil, God will use for good. This poem would never have made it out over the airwaves around the country had she not been censored and bullied, by the teacher. It said, so this is her poem. A life is a life, no matter how small. 73 million people have been killed in 1 year and will be killed again this year, if not more, when they are completely innocent humans. They never get to see the light of day before they are cast away. They did nothing wrong except exist and were dismissed. People say women need health care, but never think how unfair it is that they kill babies for simply existing. The Word of God says, you knit me together in my mother's womb. How come we never listen to this and try to send them to the tomb? I am fearfully and wonderfully made. Your works are wonderful. His works are wonderful. A person is a person, no matter how small. Life is life, no matter how small. We often forget this important detail, this detail that could save our lives. 60% of babies who weren't intended have died because of this. Why do people kill these innocent babies with a pill? Why do people say babies in their wombs are mistakes and things we need to get rid of? Why? Why? Why? When you ask someone if murder is bad, they say yes, of course. But when you tell them that killing innocent babies isn't good enough, they shame you. They blame women's rights on health care. But what about the baby's right? That's unfair. From where they were created, they are a human person. They were created in God's image. People say women's rights are health care. That this is just a clump of cells, but no one dwells on the fact that the baby still has a heartbeat at 6 weeks. Boom, boom, boom, boom. Nothing compares to the love a mother has for her baby. So just maybe we let them have a chance to live, and that love will grow. Destruction, dismay, and dread. When will people comprehend this needs to come to an end? Our life is our life, no matter how small. The end. So, as you can imagine, this has had an enormous response around the country. This is finally starting to go viral, which this this clown, so-called teacher, an abject, well, I better stop there, thought that she was really doing something by preventing this child from speaking. But she just got airtime on my program. I have no idea how many people listen to this, but I know that some people will pass this program on, even ones who don't like what I said about Donald Trump, even though I love the guy. I just don't like his mouth, the way it's unhinged. He doesn't listen to James. Bridle your tongue. Who can bridle it? Well, this type of thing that this girl did, in the world, in the spiritual world of which we live, it's always been spiritual, it still is. What she did, what she could not say, but now is being read around the country, is a bigger positive from what came out of her mouth by way of pen than the negative of what comes out of Donald Trump by pen. Donald Trump will be done and gone shortly, and he may be getting to the point where, honestly, I think he has thrown the midterms to the Democrats. And if the price, and no one says this, no one seems to bring up the point that what happens in throwing the midterms to the Democrats? Well, they'll say, well, Trump's not going to be able to get his agenda done. That's true. There's something maybe even more important. He's got, 2.5 years here in office, or a little over. What happens if Clarence Thomas dies, or one of the other conservative Supreme Court justices? And because the mouth has gone off uncontrolled, and some of these other things, and we end up with a Democrat majority in the Senate, he will never get a Supreme Court pick chosen again. No way, Jose. It's not happening. And I think that the Supreme Court conservatives, the older ones particularly, which would be Alito and Thomas, they have to be distressed at this, because they've got to be thinking, now, should I resign now when there's still a majority of Republicans in the Senate before the midterms? Because if they lose the midterms, then, they could resign after that, or if they die, they could try to get somebody in there while the Republicans have control for about 30 days till January 20th of 2027. Or do they stick it out into the next term and hope and hope and hope and hope that a Republican replaces Donald Trump? I don't know. I personally, I'm of the mind, I think that Trump should resign, let J.D. Vance take it over, run it to the end. He can follow the policies. He's got the stick-to-itiveness. He's smarter. He's definitely more well-spoken, and he minds his words well. Just get us to the end and give us time to come up with another candidate if he doesn't run. Of course, I'm a Marco Rubio fan. But however it goes, I think that we are in a position we've just never been in as a country, maybe since the Civil War. But I think the gutsy little 13-year-old girl here in Colorado, in a state that hates the way she believes, to stand up and say what it is, notwithstanding the circumstances. This girl is teaching adults a lesson of what we're going to need to do, how we're going to need to be prepared, and how that the stands that we will need to take, having done all the stand there for, when the tide is so heavily against us, when we are flying into a headwind, we can't even make progress, and yet we still have to do what? We still have to be faithful to our Lord. We quote him, that's our sword. It doesn't really matter what other people say. It only matters what God said. What God wants people, and I can say this with great authority, that will sit tall in the saddle. He wants people who will ride for the brand of Jesus Christ. God bless you. See you next week.
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2: 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With SRN News, I'm Bob Agnew in Washington. Defense Secretary Pete Hegseth says Washington remains committed to the Indo-Pacific region. He's also softening some of his previous rhetoric when it comes to China. Speaking at the Shangri-La Defense Conference for Asian Security in Singapore, Hegseth said U.S. policy aims to preserve a favorable balance of power in the region. Republicans in Texas are focused on getting the vote out in November now that primary voters have chosen Attorney General Ken Paxton as their candidate for the U.S. Senate. Senate Majority Leader John Thune says it's time for Republicans in Texas to come together and focus on getting Paxton elected over James Tallarico. New data suggests artificial intelligence may be creating jobs, not causing more to be eliminated. A new chart highlighted by President Trump's AI advisor, David Sachs, shows hiring. Advisor David Sachs shows hiring is actually on the rise in software.
3: And so here's a gentleman in his 80s, Larry McCall, on Focus on the Family Minute. And I'm watching him, listening to him love his wife sacrificially, and it dawned on me, he's not getting anything from his wife. Yeah. Claudine was still loving me. I just didn't, in my pride, I didn't think it was enough. But his wife wasn't doing anything for him. She wasn't serving him practically. She wasn't serving him through her words. She didn't even remember his name. Mm-hmm. And yet here was a man day after day after day. And at that same time, that epiphany, the Holy Spirit brought 1 John 4:19 to this hard heart. We love because he first loved us, and the lights came on. The way Bob can love his wife is he's not depending on her to pour love into him. Mm-hmm. He's leaning on God's love, which is superabundant, overflowing love.
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0: 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A brand new week of bringing clarity to the chaos is here. Today, Micah Van Hus visits with author Sylvia McKelvey to discuss the UFOs and the paranormal. 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For the next 2 days, we welcome author and researcher Sylvia McKelvey to Watchmen on the Wall. Sylvia is here to reveal that based on her research and study, she believes that the UFO phenomenon may be far more spiritual than extraterrestrial. Here is today's host, Micah Van Hus.
1: Welcome to the Watchmen on the Wall radio program. I'm your host today, Micah Van Hus. I run Marginal Mysteries here at Southwest Radio Ministries, and we talk about the weird stuff from a biblical perspective. Speaking of which, today we are welcoming author, sailor, and longtime Christian researcher Sylvia McKelvey to the program. Sylvia has spent decades investigating the worlds of UFOs, the paranormal, the New Age movement, all from a biblical perspective. Now, we've interviewed Sylvia before. Her earlier book, Storm on the Horizon, right here on this program, it explored the growing spiritual deception surrounding extraterrestrial beliefs and global mysticism. Now, she has her latest book, Into the Storm, UFOs, the Paranormal, and the Unseen Battle for Planet Earth. Now, Sylvia, in this book, examines the explosion of UAP disclosures, government hearings, military encounters, and the deeper spiritual questions surrounding the phenomena as the world becomes, well, let's say increasingly fascinated with what may lie beyond our skies. Sylvia, it's great to talk to you again and to have you on the Watchmen on the Wall program.
2: Well, thank you for having me back.
1: And we, of course, are talking about this in some important days. We just had the recent Trump administration release of some UAP videos and files. And, of course, we're getting ready to get some more from what we hear. And so we're definitely discussing this in interesting times.
2: Definitely is. I guess there's going to be what they call another dump in a week or two, but, you know, subject to change, I'm sure. But, you know, a lot of researchers have looked over the material. And although a lot of it is, it's old stuff, really. A lot of it already came out on FOIA from other researchers. But I think the upside to that is the fact that it is an introduction to the general public by the government, which is in itself, I guess you would call it an accomplishment on the part of the people who have been advocating for the release of this information. So
1: we'll
2: see where it goes.
1: Well, I'm right here in Northeast Tennessee, right next to Tim Burchett's congressional district in Knoxville. And of course, he is him along with Paula Luna, that congresswoman. They're right in the thick of it. But your first book, as we said, was Storm on the Horizon. What developments since you wrote that first book convinced you that it was time to write this book, Into the Storm?
2: Well, in the first book, I tried to give a history and go into a lot of what the New Age followers were bringing out and actually led to people actually looking into UFOs. And so since that had already been established in that first book, I wanted to now take it to where it is now because so much has happened. And it has been a topic that has been increasing and not decreasing.
1: Absolutely. And as we stated earlier, you served in the Navy. You served during Desert Storm. Did your military background make you more skeptical or more open to these reports that we're seeing?
2: I'd have to say it probably made me more open because there are fascinating things in the military, obviously, with advanced technologies. You know, to me, it would be something that could be a real possibility. So keeping an open mind about that.
1: Yeah. Obviously, these documents dumped by the presidential administration. Why do you think that governments, in the day and age in which we're living, why do you think that the governments are suddenly becoming more public about UFOs after decades of ridicule and secrecy?
2: I think probably the easiest answer to that is that the general public already has this information on their own. They've already got their own proof through videos and pictures and experiences. So it's something that is not foreign, certainly to, I would say, a large percentage of the world's population. So it's part of putting them in a corner somewhat, I think, that they're having to address it because everybody else seems to be getting a lot of information on their own.
1: Yeah, and of course, we live in that age of the internet. I think it's the book of Daniel, maybe chapter 12, that says towards the end, knowledge will be increased. And, you know, the internet has definitely been the catalyst, the main catalyst of that in the history of the world. But let's move on to chapter one of your book, Our Normal Paranormal? So in chapter one, you argue that humanity has normalized the paranormal, which is kind of what we were just talking about. Do you think today people are more spiritually vulnerable than previous generations were?
2: I think because of everything becoming so convoluted, I think they're more vulnerable to receiving wrong information, we can put it that way. But, you know, if you want to find out about the supernatural, then certainly read the Bible, because our faith is based on it. And I tried to start out with that and show how it's always been there. We've had the answers right in front of us here in the Bible, especially with New Testament prophecies. I think people now, because of all the information that's been coming out, that they're now looking at it to think, well, is this something that is more spiritual, or is this something that is what we call an advancement, or actually aliens from another realm or planet? So it certainly has opened the discussion up to now where people are having to take a deep dive into it and come up with some, I guess, spiritual answers more than just science.
1: Yeah, and you began to allude to Paul's supernatural conversion, and you begin chapter one with Paul's conversion experience. Why did you choose Paul's experience in Scripture as the opening foundation of the book?
2: I think that was a real strong indication of the power of God and of Jesus. I just like the opening statement for him. I'm not mad, most noble Festus, where he's on trial for actually converting. And to me, that made such an impact because, as you know, Paul basically persecuted Christians. He had them killed. He was totally against Christianity, totally against Jesus. And then he has this experience. It was a, quote, what we call paranormal experience, because he is blinded by this light and he hears Jesus talking to him, asking him, why are you persecuting me? And it must have been a such degree with all of the witnesses that were with him in this caravan that it just knocked him to his knees to realize, hey, wait a minute, there's something here and there's something about this Jesus that had totally convicted him to the point that, going back to the scribes and Pharisees that he was acquainted with, they were totally shocked by it. Mm-hmm. And not only shocked, but wanted to be rid of the whole Christian attitude, and especially now with Paul leading the charge on it. So I thought it was very, very profound and a good one to start with.
1: And technically, angels, demons from the spiritual realm, they are from another realm. And so do you believe that modern society dismisses the supernatural stuff, like what the Bible talks about, until it's packaged as science or technology with the age of naturalism here since the dropping of the atomic bomb? Do you think that modern society needs the spiritual realm stuff packaged as science or technology?
2: Yeah, I think it's always been that case, because you're talking about so many different religions on this planet. To highlight one in particular is not necessarily going to go over with others. So I think to get the validity that they needed for the topic, they've always had to take the scientific approach. And you've got organizations like the SETI Institute and METI, where they're sending out signals, trying to make contact with anything out there in the universe. And NASA, which is interesting also, that they're really starting to come around to the non-science end of it. But I think the only way they could present it in the past is through scientific means, and that often resulted in ridicule and nonsense.
1: And I had this question is actually not one I prepared for you, but I thought about it the other day. You know, NASA went dark for, I don't know, 20 years. You could probably tell me better, but NASA didn't really do anything for a few decades there, but suddenly things are starting to turn around. Do you think that NASA maybe knew something of the truth behind the scenes and decided that, well, maybe there wasn't much worth reaching out to, or do you have any thoughts on that?
2: I believe absolutely they knew, because their own astronauts have made reports of these objects. My first book, I went through some of these reports made by the early astronauts from the Apollo program, especially, where they talk about having these sightings. One in particular, our astronaut Gordon Cooper, went to quite an extent to talk about the sightings he's had, and even a landing of a disc at Edwards Air Force Base. Now, he's put this all in his book, Leap of Faith, for anyone to read. But it goes back further for him, because post-World War II, he was stationed in Germany, and they were scrambling constantly because they had, quote, bogies that were flying over the base. And it's the same scenario as we have today. They scramble, go up, chase them, couldn't check with them, to the point where it was such a frustration that they actually stopped going up after a while. You got to know that NASA knew just from their own astronauts alone.
1: I'm sure you know who Bob Lazar is, and I don't know if you want to steer the direction of the conversation that way. One of the things with the most recent releases, as you just started to talk about, was the objects above the moon, the pictures of the objects that were floating above the moon, which actually gives credence to, a little bit, to what Bob Lazar said in the 90s, because he said that there were objects floating above the moon. I guess the question I want to ask you, one of the things that fascinated me about Bob Lazar is he said that aliens see us humans as containers. That is compatible with spiritual entities, demons who wish to possess Jesus Christ, who, the good God of the universe who enters you. I thought it gave a little bit of credence to Bob Lazar, and I know that one's off the top. You got any thoughts on that?
2: Yeah, I've heard him say that before. And I think for whatever he's been exposed to, that is probably an adequate explanation. Mm-hmm. Interestingly enough, there was it's probably still on Prime Video, there's a special on Bob Lazar, which I watched in detail because he was explaining the, quote, craft that he worked on at Area 51. I think the thing that struck me so profound in listening to what he had to say about this is the fact that he acknowledges that there are these entities that are not human. And at the close of that documentary, he says that we are going to learn that they are the ones who created us. Mm-hmm. And so here comes part one of the deception, I think.
1: The great deception.
2: But, so I think we need to be alert to the fact that this may be the bill of goods coming out.
1: We will definitely talk about that a little bit more, because I see that the great deception is the biggest caution for anybody listening. Folks, we're talking with Sylvia McElvey on her latest book, Into the Storm. You can get your copy at swrc.com, swrc.com, or by calling 800-652-1144 and look for Sylvia McElvey's book, Into the Storm. So Sylvia, on your chapter two, We Can't Handle the Truth, I found the quote from A Few Good Men very fitting. Do you believe that governments fear panic from the people, or do you think they're more afraid that people may discover something spiritually dangerous behind this phenomenon? Do you think the government goes in one direction or the other on that?
2: Well, I guess it goes back to the fact now that the Congress is looking into it, and the fact that the government now has to respond. But remember, people have been having so-called experiences with these entities, some describing them as aliens, others just monsters or whatever, but they have been, as a society, already experiencing things that would cause panic. But the majority of people these days say, no, it wouldn't cause panic. It wouldn't do away with religion. And we are curious as a species, so we want to know. So I think there's more to it. And what I write about also is the fact that, you know, maybe we're not the ones making the decisions. If there are these entities that are working with governments, it's perhaps to their benefit and to possibly their protection that they don't come out in the way that people want them to at this point.
1: And that leads into the question, do you think that disclosure is being managed in phases, released in phases, rather than revealed all at once? Do you think our government's doing that on purpose?
2: I do. I think so, because it is a well, it's a heavy topic, you know, you mm-hmm. just, especially if there is some kind of diabolical leadership, you know, associated with it, which I go over in my book, that they would have to do it in segments. But here's the thing. I think that if this information comes out, for example, Jesse Waters, I think last night, was talking to Dan Farah.
1: I watched that one.
2: Did you hear that when they were talking about there are four species?
1: Yes, I was going to ask you about that, yeah.
2: Grays, reptilians, the insectoid, brain mantis types,
1: and the
2: tall blonde Nordics. Yeah. But this is how just routine it's becoming now on the reports that are going out to the public. So we're already being, I guess, somewhat primed for this. But in doing so, from a Christian perspective, to release a picture because of the AI and the Photoshop that can be done, mm-hmm. that they would have to go one further on that. And that might involve bringing out an actual being. And if that's the case, I think then at that point, we're forcing God's hand to react. So this could get very interesting.
1: The conversation is getting very interesting because that's going to lead us into your third chapter, Powers, Principalities, and Participants. So you connect UFO phenomenon to the biblical idea of principalities and powers. And I'm excited about this one because my latest book on the angels, I talk about this as well. Are you suggesting that some of these entities are literal spiritual beings described in Scripture?
2: I do. And because of the control that they have, I guess, you know, when you go back to Daniel and you see how it's divided up about a prince of Persia and prince of Greece, that it, to me, it dedicates parts of the earth, so to speak, that are falling under these principalities or powers. So logically, the same thing would apply if they were trying to present it in a UFO context, especially by saying, well, these are aliens, but come from different parts of the universe. So it could be very deceiving in that respect. But I think there is this intellect, this power that is behind a lot of what's going on. And it's been going on since they have been here on Earth, which is from the beginning.
1: You know, there's a lot of the UFO videos that don't impress me. Obviously, with the vast angles and fast speeds, they change angles. A human could not be piloting that. But in this latest release, the star-shaped UFO with wheels within wheels, so fascinating. Do you have any thoughts on the star-shaped wheel within a wheel UFO that we've seen here in the last couple of weeks?
2: Well, actually, it's interesting. Somebody had posted an article about in 1967 in Devon, England, there were two policemen who made a report of a flying cross and presenting a drawing of it, and it looks very similar to that star that we see in the current releases. I don't know that there's anything specific about that one, but we certainly know that there are different types and shapes, sizes, for whatever reason, whether I think if you research it, you'll find out that number one is the orb. The orb is the most reported shape of all these UFOs.
1: My mother actually saw they called the Brown Mountain Lights in North Carolina. When she was a teenager, she saw the orbs in the North Carolina mountains. On the star-shaped UFO, I can't help but think of Ezekiel chapter 1 with the wheel within the wheel, the cherubim, the seraphim. In fact, Anna Paula Luna, representative who's in these secret meetings in Congress right now, the day that these files were released, she actually posted on her social media a picture of a biblically accurate seraphim with the wheels within the wheels with the eyeballs. Obviously, she knows more than I know for sure, but I just found that one to be very fascinating. In that chapter, you write, the boogeyman is smarter than we think. So how sophisticated do you believe that this spiritual deception can become? And this is a very broad topic, and we're just about out of time, so we'll probably pick up the next segment with this question. But go ahead and give us a few thoughts, knowing that we'll finish it tomorrow.
2: The deception can be extremely high tech. So I think that, you know, you have to kind of look at it two ways, that we have the wheel within the wheel. So perhaps God has his version of whatever these things are. And certainly these things have their versions of different types of crafts and even entities. You know, you have to have the different entities, different crafts. So I think that this is definitely something that we're going to see. And I think as Christian, we need to be even more discerning regarding them.
1: Folks, you've been listening to Sylvia McElvey on her latest book, Into the Storm. 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Look for Sylvia McElvey's Into the Storm. Sylvia, it's been great talking with you today, and I look forward to continuing the conversation tomorrow.
2: Well, great. I look forward to it as well.
0: More from author Sylvia McElvey is coming up on our next program. Sylvia's new book, Into the Storm, is today's spotlight resource. Into the Storm, UFOs, the Paranormal, and the Unseen Battle for Planet Earth draws from decades of investigation, military testimony, congressional UAP hearings, and biblical prophecy. Sylvia McElvey argues that the UFO phenomenon may be far more spiritual than extraterrestrial. She explores government disclosure, non-human intelligence, interdimensional beings, AI, the Nephilim, and the growing belief that humanity is approaching a prophetic deception unlike anything seen before. Into the Storm by Sylvia McElvey. 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The month of June is set to be an extended

0: say it the way that Noah Hutchings and all the rest of the folks have said it in years gone by, hey, listen, God is still on the throne and prayer changes things. Hallelujah. Isn't that good? My name's Kenneth Hill. I'm the president of Southwest Radio Church of the Air Incorporated. That means that I get a chance occasionally to do some things as it relates to what you hear on the Watchman on the Wall broadcast. I am excited about what we're doing at Southwest Radio Church Ministries, and I'm excited about what we can talk about today. We've got a few minutes to talk, and I've been asked to come to the mics today so that you can hear from me as well as hear from Josh Davis. And Josh, of course, is our staff evangelist, and he is on the air all the time. Boy, they keep him busy. He's running from one place to the other, doing video work and doing audio work. Josh, welcome to the mic.
1: Thank you, Dr. Hill. It's wonderful to be with you today.
0: Well, it's good to be with you. I have worked with your dad, known your dad for a long, long time, and you came up in the family, and I didn't get to know you, but I knew who you were, and then God put you in our organization here, yes. In his organization, really, and we got the chance to get to know you, so God bless you, brother. It's so good to see you.
1: Good to see you, too. So glad that we can spend this time together today.
0: Indeed. Well, we want to talk about what's going on at SWRC, what is being done, and what we're looking forward to in the next number of weeks as we go into the summer months. Boy, the summer months, oh, they're so tough. It's nice and hot when we get into the summer fully. We've had some hot days in the springtime, but we're not yet to the hot days on a regular basis yet. We'll get there soon. But when we get there, we're going to be facing some heat in other ways, and that's including heat from creditors when we have a need to pay bills and we don't have the money with which to pay it. Now, that sounds pretty bad for an organization that depends on the Lord, doesn't it?
1: Yeah, but we have always been a faith-based ministry. There's no large denomination or group or fund that supports SWRC. It's just our regular support from our faithful listeners, and we're so glad that God has raised up so many faithful people to support this ministry through thick and thin, and we are grateful for each one who prays for this ministry. And that's what we're just encouraging our listeners to do today, is just continue lifting up Southwest Radio Ministries in your prayer. Pray for this ministry. We know the Lord will provide the need, and we thank those who step up and faithfully support the ongoing efforts of SWRC.
0: Indeed, we are so blessed to have folks who continue to support the ministry on a regular basis, and we appreciate that. That's very important. I see here they're pointing to me. I guess we're done with the conversation right now, but I'll tell you what, folks. You remember to pray for us and then give as God directs you to give to the work of SWRC.com. God bless you, my friend. I am excited about what God's going to do, and he's going to be using you, my friend, as you allow yourself to be used by him. Oh, my goodness, it's going to be great. God bless you, Josh.
1: God bless you, Dr. Hill. Thank you.
0: Thanks for being with me today. I've appreciated it greatly. And, dear friend, God bless you greatly, I pray.
2: What if the UFO mystery isn't about visitors from another planet, but something far closer and far more dangerous? In her eye-opening new book, Into the Storm, UFOs, the Paranormal and the Unseen Battle for Planet Earth, Sylvia McKelvey examines decades of UFO reports, military testimony, congressional UAP investigations, and biblical prophecy to uncover a startling possibility. Could the growing fascination with non-human intelligence, interdimensional beings, artificial intelligence, and the Nephilim be setting the stage for a massive end-times deception? McKelvey explores the spiritual dimensions behind the phenomenon and what it could mean for the future of humanity. Get your copy of Into the Storm by Sylvia McKelvey today. 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More insight into the UFO storm with Sylvia McKelvey coming up, so be sure to tune in. Sylvia McKelvey will continue sharing her latest findings on UFOs, the paranormal, and the unseen battle. 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
3: Welcome to today's program of Watchmen on the Wall. Today we're continuing our discussion with Sylvia McKelvey, author, sailor, and longtime Christian researcher. Sylvia studies the UFO phenomenon from a biblical perspective. And again, here, I'm Micah Van Hus, your host. We like to talk about the weird stuff and marginal mysteries, but we do it from a biblical perspective because the Bible is absolute truth. So Sylvia, it's good to have you back again today. How are you today?
4: Oh, it's great. Thanks for having me again here.
3: Yes, ma'am. The weather's turning from spring to summer, and I'm really enjoying life right now, sitting outside and enjoying the weather. We stopped talking last episode. We ran out of time. We were talking about the Great Deception and how the UFO phenomenon relates to that. And I think this is one of the most important points that we can talk about when we're talking about the UFO phenomenon. There are different types of things that people think will be the Great Deception of the end times that God talks about in Scripture, such as certain denominations of the church leading people astray, other things. But here we're talking about the UFO phenomenon, maybe the disclosure of aliens. How important is it for Christians to be rooted in Scripture when it comes to what could be coming ahead?
4: It's very important, and I think we were talking about the Second Thessalonians, the second chapter, just reading through that. It's important to remember that this is something that has been written, basically saying it's going to happen. Getting a heads up on that is important for all of us to remember that. But I think when you look at our society today and how advanced we are and what technology we have, and I approach this in my first book also asking the question of what would it take to make the superpowers of our world lay down weapons and comply to some leadership. And we already see the conflicts of war and using technology in war, and the war just keeps continuing. To me, and what I talk about, it would have to be something that was so advanced that we could not even challenge it. So I think the only thing that in my mind that would fit that bill, especially today with leading up with the talk of the UFOs, I think that's a perfect example of what could be used not only to change society, but also as an assist to the Antichrist, basically to enforce what would be happening then. So I think it's important to remember that it most likely not be presented like a military ops. It would be something that would be so spiritual, so awe-inspiring, so fascinating that, yeah, as they say, could deceive even the elect were it possible. It could seem very, very spiritual as well. And so I think keeping your head on straight on something like that, should they do appear, then know that it's in God's timing. God's certainly aware of it. And it's up to us to be discerning about it and not to fall prey to some kind of false narrative.
3: And not only the wars end of it, but with the technology to cure cancer, they show up with that type of technology. We had already talked yesterday a little bit about the orb phenomena. You talk in Chapter 8 about the mysterious orbs. Do you think that some of these UFOs may actually be entities rather than machines?
4: You know, it's quite possible. And what I talk about in there is there's been reports of the behavior of these objects, and they don't behave like you would think of a spaceship or something flying overhead and monitoring a situation, but they have been reported basically almost like having a personality. Mm. And what struck me as very odd is some of the reports that came out from just recently from our pilots, once they got close enough, the report saying that the outside of the orb itself seemed to undulate. It seemed like it had a skin on it. Again, going back to not fitting a particular mechanical craft, there's certainly some truth to the fact that this could be another life form.
3: So biological rather than mechanical.
4: Or biological, mechanical. Yeah, a combination. Obviously, if unless we snag one of them, we're not going to know for sure. But I think there goes back again. I've talked about maybe this could be something that the enemy has, but it could be something also that God has. Mm-hmm. But in saying that, it again goes back to having discretion about it. You know, that lands and says, you know, well, you guys all have been wrong, and here's a new life form, and just to prove to you that this is a new existence. So, you know, people are hung up on the Bible, then, you know, you just have to go with the current

0: maybe through this disclosure, is God says in Scripture that evil entities, the Antichrist, will not admit that Jesus is the Christ. That's how you will know they are false. They will not admit that Jesus is the Christ. We as Christians need to be aware of the deception that they will tell you God is not real and be ready for that. And the real question to them is, well, where did they come from too? I don't want to take the whole discussion, but I do believe that it's most likely that God has plenty of intelligent creations in this universe, most of which we can't even see with our own eyes. So it is a vast universe. But as far as what we're seeing, my opinion is that these are spiritual entities, not beings from another planet. Let me ask you, you write that disclosure may be happening whether governments want it to happen or not. Do you believe that we are approaching a point where the phenomena can no longer be hidden, and that's why governments are talking about it?
1: Yeah, I think there's just too much information out there now. And like I had said, that there are pictures and videos that even the general public have that are quite astonishing. And so it's to the point where you have so much information out there that the government has to address it. But I think there's a little bit of a danger in assessing this whole thing, even from a Christian perspective. Some people like to think that perhaps they're angels, and this is what's already been in the Bible, and we shouldn't be afraid of it. We should look forward to seeing angels coming. But according to Scripture, the only thing we should be looking for is the return of Jesus and not the angels. I think that you need to be careful along those lines. Obviously, God does have some wonderful, beautiful angels of different types, but they're not the main emphasis. But I think also that these things have been here a long time. I think, too, that talk about people wanting to say that they're what they're referring to as biologics that are in these crafts. Again, what are you talking about when you say biologics? And it's interesting that this has come up in congressional meetings, mm-hmm. but yet there's no details about it, nothing that gives us a heads up as to what these possibly are. Again, this is something that could lead to a deception, but also that people say, well, they're demons. It has to be demonic. I agree with demonic, but demons, you know, are spirit entities that look to occupy something, whether it be a human or animal or inanimate object. Just to give a flat statement like that could be very misleading as well. But the one thing that does fit the whole scenario are fallen angels. We know that they've been here. There's nothing in the scriptures that tells us that they went away and occupying some other type of space. To me, and we talked about the different types of species that people are talking about now, the greys, the reptilians, the praying mm-hmm. mantis types, and the Nordics. And if I was going to put these angels into a category, I would put them into the Nordics. We'll have to see how that plays out, but it's something that we should be aware of and not fall for something that's phony, but very impressive.
0: Folks, we've been listening to Sylvie McElvey talk about her latest book, Into the Storm. You can get your copy at swrc.com, swrc.com, or by calling 800-652-1144. Ask for Sylvie McElvey's Into the Storm. And of course, this question is not on my list, but you started to talk about the, as Jesse Waters talked about recently, the reptilians, the Nordic, the grays, the different types of aliens. And I have been pondering here in the last couple of months, after writing my book on angels, where we talk about the different types of angels, the cherubim, seraphim, malachim, archangels, but also the nakash, which the nakash is the wording of the Hebrew for the Genesis 3 serpent. And so I do speculate that there is a type of angel that is a serpent type of angel. The serpent in the garden, Satan, would be a nakash. And then non-canonical writings talk about the serpent ones. And so the idea that the Nephilim, which we haven't even gotten to, it's a chapter in your book, the Nephilim were the giant offspring of the angels. But if you have different types of angels, you might even have some reptilian Nephilim, that maybe the elongated skulls. Do you have any thoughts on that?
1: No, absolutely. I agree that there is, you know, we know just from the Bible that there are different types of angels. And some of them, reading the descriptions, are pretty astounding. It seems to reason, obviously, if we have fallen angels, that they would be of different types as well. So I do agree with you. You could be seeing different types of manifestations of these Nephilim, if you want to refer to them. I mean, it opens up a whole new world here. That, you know, like you have

0: rays and reptilians, and are they all good guys? Are they fighting each other? There's so many ways that could be played out. But the fact that there could be variety in these things, something that we should be aware of as well.
1: In your chapter 14, Not From Here, one of your boldest arguments is that Jesus himself was not from here. Why did you decide to frame Christ in contrast to the alien narrative?
0: Well, I think, you know, so many people just think of Jesus being born. He was half God, half human. And they kind of leave it at that, but they don't really understand the impact of it, why he had to come in that form and why he came pretty much behind the scenes. You know, it's almost as if he had to come here when the devil was caught off guard because of it. And it's such a brilliant way it was handled. But there is, in the Bible, when you really research Jesus, the supernatural part of it is so prevalent that people should look at that and say, yes, it's Lord and Savior, but also at the powers that Jesus had and why it was so important that he was here fighting the other powers that are on this planet as well. Mm-hmm. So I wanted to put it into the context that this is something supernatural, that was fighting something supernatural, and that we know that Jesus basically came as our Savior in more ways than one. Mm-hmm. So I wanted to do it a little bit different, but it gives the honor and glory to Jesus.
1: I like the way you framed it. You suggested the world had already experienced first contact through Christ, and I agree. It was a good way to put it. In chapter 15, the next chapter about the replacement Christ, you warn about a counterfeit Savior connected to the UFO and New Age beliefs. You have done a lot of studying on the New Age movement. What would that deception actually look like in the real world?
0: Just from the New Age part of it, there is a group, the Alice A. Bailey Group, that's Lucis Trust, which used to be called Lucifer Trust for obvious reasons they changed it. But they very much look forward to a new Christ coming, not Jesus. There will be a new one for this New Age. He's not coming alone. Apparently, the Space Brothers are also involved in him arriving here, taking over the position as the new, quote, Christ. The fact that they're talking in tandem with Space Brothers helping out.
1: For people who've personally experienced UFO encounters or paranormal activity, what practical advice would you give to those folks?
0: Discernment. There's definitely a situation where you test the spirits. And I would encourage people, and unfortunately, ministers are not necessarily prepared to deal with that. Mm-hmm. And I hope more will become alert and become aware of this whole topic so they can help congregations. But if you've had an experience, if you had a sighting, please know that you're not alone, that there are many Christians that have also had these things. But again, it's something that you can certainly bring to the Lord. You certainly need to discretion on it and testing the spirits. Know that you're not alone.
1: So after all your years of research, studying these topics, what convinces you most that Jesus Christ, not advanced beings, governments, or technology, is humanity's true hope?
0: Just from what he's done. I mean, there is no other entity, person on this earth that did what he did to be able to come here, to do his miracles, to die a gruesome death for us, and then to be resurrected to give us the promise of life eternal. You can't find it with any other god or any other description or any superhero on this planet.
1: Of course, John, I think it's John chapter 1, says in the beginning was the Word was with God, the Word was God, and of course Jesus, the Son, being with God at creation, he's been here all along while first contact came through the Virgin Mary, born of the Virgin Mary. I do believe that he was in the Old Testament as the angel of the Lord, pre-incarnate, directing the watchers. They reported to him in Zechariah 1. But he has been the figure that is, seems to me, the central point of all of history.
0: I agree. I do agree.
1: Now, let me ask you a hard question. It's hard for me. You may enjoy the question. You warn of the massive deception tied to the extraterrestrials posing as humanity's saviors. And this is the hard question. How close do you think we are to that moment, to that time happening?
0: Well, it's pretty astounding with what we've gotten already. But researching the subject itself, there's already supposedly been contact made with entities that have taken place on military bases over the years. So I think it's coming to a point now where people are becoming more knowledgeable about that. They want to know more. That I think right now it's a prime opportunity to try to pull off the deception.
1: Yeah, our generations, you know, I've got three young kids. Our generations have never been more conditioned. I'm Generation X. Even my generation never been more conditioned to disclosure than we are now. We're living in important times. Just a minute or two left. What message for folks who would read your book, Into the Storm, or listen to these programs, what message would you want these folks to take away?
0: The fact that these things are happening, but I think also that we should not lose faith over it, that we should not be necessarily panicked over it. You know, Matthew 24, how wonderful of a chapter is that, with Jesus giving us a heads up. So I think we need to remember that he did his job basically here, and now it's time for us to do ours. And that really revolves around their faith and commitment to Jesus. We shouldn't be afraid, in other words, but we should be obviously very knowledgeable. We need to learn.
1: Folks, you've been listening to Sylvia McElvey talk about her newest book, Into the Storm. 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Ask for Sylvia McElvey's Into the Storm. Sylvia, it's been awesome talking with you these last couple of days, as well as the previous book that we talked about a year or two ago. And so, Sylvia, I really appreciate you joining us on Watchmen on the Wall.
0: Well, thank you so much for having me. It's been very enjoyable.
2: 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The latest installment of our Prophecy in the News magazine is here. PITN magazine editor Lise Cutshaw and Dr. Larry Spargimino are here to preview this exciting issue.
3: Greetings, friends. This is Lise Cutshaw, the editor of Prophecy in the News magazine. And today we are visiting with Pastor Larry Spargimino to chat a bit about the next magazine. And it is titled Sacred Spaces, the Tabernacle, the Temple, and Jesus. Hi, Pastor Larry.
4: Hello, Lee. So good to be with you.
3: Well, it's great to be with you. And Pastor Larry, you are one of numerous authors of articles in this particular magazine, which keeps growing. It is such a big magazine because there's so many things to cover, talk about, delve into regarding the places where God's people have met with God over the centuries. You have written an article about Ezekiel's temple. Can you tell us a little bit about why you wrote about that and what Ezekiel's temple means to us today?
4: Well, Ezekiel chapters 40 through 48 describe in great detail, and I think that's very important, a huge temple complex that does not match the description of any other Jewish temple described in the Bible. In other words, there are too many explicit details to say it is allegorical. I understand this temple to be a literal temple, which will be a visible symbol of God's presence among his people. We remember, and I think this is very important, that the prelude to Israel's judgment began with the departure of God from Solomon's temple. The climax of Israel's future restoration will come when God re-enters this end-time temple. So no literal temple, no future restoration of Israel. And I think the restoration of Israel is very important, and I think it's very clearly taught in Scripture, and I think the two go together. There will be a restoration of the people, and there will be a literal temple.
3: Some people do not believe that. Why do you think that is?
4: Well, I think they have very wrong views, number one, of Israel. I think that's the main thing. If you get Israel wrong, everything else falls apart. And I don't think they are really reading Ezekiel 40 through 48. For example, in Ezekiel 40, verse 4, Ezekiel is told, quote, "Declare all that thou seest to the house of Israel." Now, Israel at this time was in great national danger. The Jewish people needed great comfort. They needed assurance that God had not forgotten them. That is why Ezekiel is told to, quote, "Declare all that thou seest to the house of Israel." If this is allegorical and addressed to the church, how could this possibly be a word of encouragement to Israel? I mean, 48:35 says, "A name is given to Jerusalem, Yahweh Shema," meaning the Lord is there. So this once again would suggest a literal temple. How would "the Lord is there" in the church be an encouragement to Israel? Or "the Lord is there" in heaven, how would that provide encouragement to Jews who love the holy city? So I think as you look at the whole picture of redemption and also at the whole book of Ezekiel, I think you're really bound to say this is not allegorical, this is literal.
3: Well, tell us, if you will, please, when you think this temple will come to fruition and how.
4: I think this will take place certainly in the millennial kingdom. I think it will occur in the time when God is manifesting his glory, when God's people are revived, restored, renewed, when they're thinking about how wonderful the Lord is. They'll be forgetting all about that apostasy, and there was great apostasy in the past, but now they want to honor the Lord, they want to worship the Lord, and they're going to offer these sacrifices, not at all to atone for sin. That's not the purpose. They're going to be offering these sacrifices as an act of fellowship and obedience to Almighty God. I think all of these things, if you understand it correctly, say to us that this really will take place.
3: And this will be after the Battle of Armageddon. Jesus will be on earth, right?
4: Yes, I believe so. The King of Kings will come, and you cannot have a kingdom unless the king is present. And I see the kingdom of God in a very definite, real Jewish application. So he has to come back, as the scriptures literally say. So I think when you start allegorizing one part of scripture, you know, you take the first step in the wrong direction. Mm-hmm. The second, third, fourth, and fifth steps become easier and easier.
3: Go to prophecyinthenews.com to subscribe. 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We really hope that folks will enjoy this particular issue. Pastor Larry, thank you so much for your time today and for your contributions to this magazine and to all of our publications with SWRC. You're amazing. God bless you.
4: Well, God has blessed me and just given me the opportunity to work with people like Josh and you and Kenneth Hill and everyone else. What a wonderful touch of the Lord, a great surprise and a blessing.
3: It's a blessing to me, too. We pray that we'll continue to hear from our readers and that they'll feel blessed by the articles and the insights that we share with them. Thank you again, Pastor Larry. Talk to you soon.
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9: 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Okay, let's get to it. Patrick Wolf, he is running for California Insurance Commissioner. Now, if you work in the insurance business or you live in California looking to get coverage, you don't need a lecture from me to know that the California insurance market is extremely strained. We're living in it right now. There's non-renewals, appetites from insurance companies are down, prices are higher, timelines don't match reality when it comes to what insurance companies are trying to do and what they're getting in return. So, today's conversation with Patrick is going to be talking to you about his vision for what he would do in the event he is elected the next insurance commissioner. Patrick isn't coming at the job from the usual political resume. He's coming at it as someone who has spent years inside markets, studying them, building them, and in his view, understanding where regulation helps and where it breaks the system. Patrick's background is unusual, actually. He's a chess grandmaster and former U.S. chess champion. Now, that's not a credential for the Department of Insurance, but it tells you something about how he thinks. Pattern recognition, discipline, and a willingness to do the deep work. He graduated from Harvard and then went into business and finance. Early in his career, he worked at Capital One, where he helped build an auto and home insurance brokerage. Hands-on experience on how the insurance market works. He sold and operated and managed that organization. After that, he became a professional investor and financial analyst, including working in hedge funds. Along the way, he also earned his chartered financial analyst designation. The guy understands money. This year, after the California wildfires, Patrick says he spent months doing a deep dive on how California insurance regulations actually function, how we got here, and why it's not producing a healthy market. Then he decided to run. In the interview, we'll cover Patrick's central ideas. Insurance must be regulated. The regulation has to be smart, fast enough to function, and focused on outcomes, not just on the process. He describes a platform built around three pillars: holding insurance companies accountable, increasing choice and competition, and improving transparency to the public. Stand by. We will be right back with our interview with Patrick Wolf.
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9: Welcome back. Let's get into the nuts and bolts. Let's listen to the campaign. Let's listen to the promises. Let's listen to Patrick Wolf. Good morning, good morning. It looks like we are live. Patrick Wolf, terrific to be here with you this morning. How are you?
11: I'm very good. Good to be with you, Carl. Thanks for doing this. I'm looking forward to the conversation.
9: Absolutely, absolutely. You know, very, very few people know who you are, as well as I do, I suppose, for sure. And I would love to, if nothing else, be sure that people get an idea of learning who is Patrick Wolf, other than the wolf in your corner, which is very, very cute. I like that, by the
11: way. Thank you.
9: Wolf, as long as it's not the Little Red Riding Hood wolf. Just stay away from that side of the wolf. But why don't you do this? Let's just start out. I know people are going to be joining and jumping on and off. Just a reminder, everyone can come back to watch this entire piece at any point. There'll be a link, I'm sure, on your LinkedIn website. I'll put it on mine as well.
11: Yep.
9: Well, why don't we just start out, and why don't you tell us a little bit about who in the heck is Patrick Wolf?
11: Well, for one thing, I'm candidate for California Insurance Commissioner. So let's start there. The reason we're talking is, Carl, of course, you are a longstanding, very active, successful insurance agent, and I am candidate for California Insurance Commissioner, and you and I met at a conference back in July and struck up a conversation and a friendship and have stayed in constant conversation since, and so I'm very, very excited for this. Very briefly about my background. So I am actually, believe it or not, a chess grandmaster. That is not a job qualification for insurance commissioner. It's just a true fact about me. I'm 57 years old now, but when I was in my teens, in my 20s, I was a very active chess player. I'm a chess grandmaster. I was, in fact, U.S. chess champion in 1992 and 1995. And that's before I graduated from college. So I graduated from Harvard in 1997, and I went into business. After my first couple of years in business, I ended up working at a major bank, Capital One. And I spent 4 years at Capital One building an auto and home insurance brokerage business. The project was to analyze the landscape and find a couple of partners. And we found two partners, and I managed a marketing partnership with them for a year and a half at Capital One. And then we did that. And then we ended up acquiring one of them, and we started rolling out the business. Now, unfortunately, I left in 2005. They decided to exit the business afterwards. So they're not in the business anymore. Sad. But I did spend 4 years getting hands-on direct experience in insurance by building, managing an auto and home insurance brokerage at Capital One. I then went into finance. And so I earned my Chartered Financial Analyst designation, which is a self-study program, a lot of work. Did that for 3 years, earned my CFA, came to San Francisco with my wife, where we've been ever since. And I worked in a hedge fund for several years. I then ran my own hedge fund. And so from 2005 to 2017, I was sort of a professional investor. I stepped back from that professionally in 2017, but still invest on my own, and got much more involved in local politics. So for the last 20 years, I've been a financial analyst. Plus, I've gotten very involved in state and local politics, never held elected office, but very involved in Democrat politics in San Francisco and California. And so as part of being a financial analyst, I didn't exclusively invest in insurance companies by any stretch, but I did invest in insurance companies, Berkshire Hathaway and others. And so I have that financial perspective in the industry, as well as the operating perspective in the industry. Well, fast forward to this year. And with the terrible Palisades fire, like everybody else in the state, I was horrified. And as I started looking into it, I really started understanding the state of insurance regulation in California. Not good. And so after I came to understand that, I spent 6 months at the first half of this year really doing that deep dive into understanding how the regulation works and the history of it and all of that, which obviously marries to my previous professional background. After doing all that hard work for 6 months, I decided, okay, I think there's an opportunity here. We have a crisis, we have an opportunity, and the opportunity is that there's enough people in the state that actually really do understand that we are in an insurance crisis, that they understand we need change. This audience, I know, has understood that for a long time. The broader public also understands that. And I've shown you, Carl, the survey work that we've done, that like people really do know that we need change, and I'm bringing that change. And then the last thing I'll say, because I know, Carl, you're gonna want me to mention this. You, Carl, are the one who told me, hey, Patrick, love all the work you've done, love your background. You really wanna finish that off? You need to pass the licensing exam for property and casualty. And I did. Before the legislature reduced the amount of hours you need to put in, I put those hours in. I put in all 52 hours. I took the test. I passed it the first time. So I can't say I remember exactly the number of days notice, and I can't give you exactly the list of covered perils in HO3 versus HO5, but I've done the work, and I have that base of knowledge to add to the business and financial background I have. So I'm really coming at this from that perspective and that background to bring the fundamental change we need in our insurance regulation.
9: Well, you certainly are coming with a different background than I think anybody that's run for the office before. And drastically so. What's interesting is, like you said, you have background as a brokerage creator with Capital One. What is that? What's in your, which insurance company was in your wallet, right? And you've got the financial background because you've been tracking and monitoring insurance companies. Certainly nobody's going to say Berkshire Hathaway hasn't been a great investment to have been making over the years.
11: I wish you could say I owned it for 40 years. I didn't, but I have read all of the, every single one of the annual letters. And as you know, you can learn a lot about property and casualty insurance by reading those letters.
9: Absolutely. And then, you know, the insurance background, it's as a broker, yes, it warms my heart to hear you talk about HO3s and HO5s. The agents and brokers that are out there are boots on the ground, and you and I have talked about this, are the ones that are really dealing with this crisis head on, right? The folks in Sacramento, their phones ring off the hook. I've talked to a lot of them, but that's just it. Their phones ring off the hook and their staff answers it and they know it's an issue. And that's about as far as it goes. As far as fixes go. Quick break. We'll be right back with our interview with Patrick Wolfe.
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9: Welcome back. Let's get right back to our interview with Patrick Wolf. What I wanted to ask you is, you mentioned, you know, regulations are, you know, you made that face, you know, you said regulations. They're like, wow, like there needs to be some change. What would you say is your overarching mantra when it comes to regulations in the insurance industry? Do you think that you're in a position where you think or feel or believe that part of regulations are, that regulations are simply to make carriers do certain things, or is it a combination of making them do something and at the same time being sure that they're properly funded to be able to offer their products?
11: Well, yes, to what you just said, certainly the latter. But let me sort of answer the question from a larger perspective. How do I think about what do we need to do to reform our regulations? Let me start with a very basic fact. Insurance has always been a regulated industry, and it needs to be a regulated industry. I mean, insurance is a business where you hand a company money so that if something bad happens to you, they give you more money in the future. Like, if that's not a business that needs to be regulated, I don't know what is, right? But the regulation needs to be smart, and it needs to be effective. I have a detailed policy platform on my website, and I have a number of different policies. I won't take through all of them, but I do want to describe what I think are the key ones, or some of the key ones, and then also how I think about them conceptually. There are three big buckets, three big organizing themes of my policy platform: holding insurance companies accountable, increasing choice and competition, and improving transparency. I think those are sort of the three main things that the Department of Insurance needs to be doing from the perspective of making the market work. Now, obviously, the Department of Insurance is involved in, for example, in fraud, investigations and prosecution. Put that aside. That's a very, very important part of what it does. But just in terms of sort of that regulatory

You know, there's a difference in sort of like the quality and the of service and so forth that different insurance companies provide. I think one of the things the Department of Insurance can and should be doing is making the market work more effectively and efficiently so consumers, customers, not just individual consumers, business customers as well, obviously, can know which insurance companies do a better job, right? And so, for example, the Department of Insurance does collect data on the claims performance of insurance companies. I want that data to be made publicly available in a way that people can understand in an easy way to help them facilitate their making the purchase decision. So that's an example of a policy that goes under holding insurance companies accountable that really is trying to harness the market to make the market work better, more efficiently and effectively for the agent, for the broker, and then also for the customer. Now, increasing choice and competition. I think we can all agree this is like the heart of what we need to be doing, right? We need to be increasing choice and competition. Now, when I say to you that the Department of Insurance needs to be approving rate applications in 60 days or less, you and all of the insurance agents and brokers out there immediately understand why 60 is an important day, an important number, right? Because of the Prop 103 and it's supposed to be deemed approved if, and so forth. And I think that we should stop making insurance companies waive the deemer and all that. Now, the ordinary public doesn't understand that, right? But what the ordinary public does understand is when I say, look, the average amount of time it takes in the country I don't even probably get into like file and use versus prior approval. Again, too complicated for the ordinary person, even though this audience understands. But the average amount of time it takes for a rate application, standard rate application, to be approved in the rest of the country, around 60 days. And how long is it taking in California? It's taking almost 300 days. Now, when people hear that, they do understand, whoa, something's wrong. We can have a more detailed conversation about the interventor process, and how much of the interventor is really adding value, how much is it not adding value. That's a more sophisticated conversation than the ordinary person can understand. But the ordinary person can understand, wait a minute, it's taking how long to approve rate applications versus the rest of the country? Well, so one of my policies on my platform is we need to bring that time way down. And more broadly, we need to make it much easier for insurance companies to do business in California, come to California, get the rate applications approved, because a healthy competitive market is vital for the well-being of the customer. More conceptually, what I would say, and I think a lot of people in this watching this will understand, the Department of Insurance seems to have this idea that its job is to try to figure out the right price. In other words, insurance company comes with a rate application, there's an outside challenge, right, interventor, and the Department of Insurance says, okay, we're going to take as long as it needs for us to figure out what we think is the absolute right price here. I think that's the wrong perspective. It's not the job of the Department of Insurance to try to figure out the right price. It's the job of the Department of Insurance to foster a healthy, competitive market. So we have lots of insurance companies doing business, competing with one another, out of which emerges the right price, while at the same time we're holding insurance companies accountable, 100%. In fact, we need to be doing a much better job at holding insurance companies accountable. And you mentioned this in your setup question, making sure that they're financially solvent and healthy, because look what happened to State Farm over the last few years. The Department of Insurance thought, hey, this is great. All the other insurance companies are running out of California, but we've got State Farm that wants to write all this business and we're getting them to drive the price down. Well, it turns out State Farm didn't underwrite that business appropriately. They realized that what turned out to be roughly 6 months before the Palisades fire, with an internal review, cut a bunch of business. People in throughout California, and I've heard this from many people in the Palisades, the way they experienced it is, why did my carrier just drop me and I can't get coverage anywhere else? So from the customer's perspective, they feel screwed by the insurance company. But what actually happened is

0: the Department of Insurance did not foster a healthy market. State Farm was suddenly had all this risk that they had misunderwritten, that badly underwritten. They were cutting it as fast as they could, but they still have all this bad risk on their business, on their books. And then, of course, the Palisades fire happened. And now I'm hearing nightmare stories where other insurance companies are estimating rebuild costs in Palisades like 800, 1,000, 1,200 square foot, which is a reasonable rebuild cost. And I'm hearing State Farm is giving estimates of 300 or less a square foot, which is crazy. That's nobody can rebuild in the Palisades for that. But what we know they're doing is they're actually protecting their balance sheet because they've got all this bad risk on their books. So like the Department of Insurance has gotten it wrong in how they're approaching this. I would bring a completely different perspective. And the last thing I'll say before I shut up and ask you, let you ask me more questions. Remember three pillars, right? Holding insurance companies accountable, increasing choice and competition, improving transparency. That transparency piece is really important because it's not enough to hold insurance companies accountable and it's not enough to make a healthy market. People need to see and know that insurance companies are being held accountable appropriately and that the market is working in a healthy way. And so, for example, one of my policies in that thematic bucket is we should be producing a benchmark report that compares us to the rest of the fire-affected Western states, adjusted for cost of living, so we can see what prices are in California relative to other states. Now, people on this call probably understand that the broader public might be surprised at where California is in the cost of home insurance relative to other states. I'm not going to try to lecture people to tell them what they should think. I don't think that's appropriate, quite frankly. What I want to do is provide the information in a transparent and credible and correct and honest way so that you build that credibility over time. Because I think this is one of the things that's really been missing in the marketplace. And to go back to Berkshire Hathaway, kind of the intellectual inspiration or sort of almost godfather that I would take is the letters by Warren Buffett. Now, you know, obviously very different, you know, audience and situation and so forth, but producing that kind of factual, understandable, consistent communication, I think will do wonders to build the credibility in our insurance markets, which we need, as well as holding insurance companies accountable, increasing choice and competition.
1: 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We will be right back with our interview with Patrick Wolfe.
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1: We're back. Let's get right back to our conversation with Patrick Wolfe.
3: I think what's interesting listening to you again is always it's always refreshing to hear someone that is that gets it, right? I mean, again, the buzz phrases I recognize and a lot of the brokers and agents, of course, recognize, but the general public doesn't. But I think if I can dovetail on one thing you said that is so misunderstood, the concept of this waiting, this time that it takes for companies that file to get rate, yeah. The general public doesn't understand that it's not just rate. It's anything. Yeah. I think one of the carriers historically is the longest, they had to wait over a year to get a multi-policy discount approved. So it's not even just a matter of the rates that are being held up. It's discounts, it's changes to underwriting, it's changes to appetites. Everything is running a year, give or take, behind. And again, the results are self transparent. We can see what that does. So it's good to hear you recognize that that carriers need to be able to work like any other business, right? And plan and execute and adjust, you know, in a reasonable amount of time.
0: And I think if I can interject, totally agree with what you just said. And I'll add to that. I think there's this misunderstanding in the general public that effective regulation requires the strictest possible scrutiny at any potential moment, right? And that's not the case. Strict scrutiny should be reserved for cases that are appropriate for strict scrutiny. But what we need is to hold ourselves accountable for the results, not try to hold ourselves accountable just for the process, right? And just like you said, Carl, look at the results. I mean, California's insurance market has become almost completely dysfunctional. Like, clearly that's not effective regulation.
3: There are a few things I know I want to get out because I know we're coming up on the time that we were going to try and keep this to. You know, you're running and it's we're not 100% sure, you know, what the primaries are going to look like, who else is going to be running. But it seems like there's people that have been in politics versus, well, you. How do you see this with the primaries coming and how you plan to differentiate yourself from the status quo, if that's the plan?
0: Yeah, absolutely. I appreciate the question. So first of all, you're right. There's a primary in June. So we're basically 6 months away from the primary. Now, that may seem like a long time to the audience. From my perspective, it's coming up fast. And so I have a robust professional campaign team. I'm out there hustling. My life is fundraising, messaging. That is my life for the next several months. And so to your point about sort of the lay of the land and how I differentiate myself, it's an open primary. Open primary means top two, regardless of political party. However, the reality in California is only a Democrat can be elected in the general election. So out of the primary, there will either be one Democrat or two Democrats. Either there'll be one Democrat and one Republican, or there'll be two Democrats and no Republicans. Either way, in the general, a Democrat is going to become the next insurance commissioner. Right now, there are three Democrats in the race, myself, and then Stephen Bradford and Ben Allen. Stephen Bradford is a former state senator down in LA, termed out last year. Ben Allen is a current state senator down in LA, termed out next year. Neither one has spent a minute on the insurance committee in the Senate. Neither one has any professional experience in insurance or financial services or markets of any sort. Quite frankly, I think I'm very, very different, as you were saying, but in terms of my understanding, knowledge, approach, I think it's fair to say, no disrespect to either one, my two Democrat competitors would essentially be status quo. They'll be more of the same of what we've seen. Maybe a little bit better, maybe not as good, who knows, but basically status quo. I represent really fundamental change. So that's sort of how I'm positioning myself and how I want to convey. I do, another point, by the way, I should mention, they're politicians. I've been involved in state and local politics for a number of years, but I've never held elected office before. I'm not going to run for elected office after being elected insurance commissioner, because I'm in this to do the job. That's another big difference, quite frankly. I mean, again, I don't think this is unfair to say. I think it's just the reality. My two Democratic competitors basically view this as one more thing to do because they can't be state senator anymore and maybe they want to be something else. But in between, hey, there's insurance commissioner, I'll do that. As opposed to me, I am in this just to be the insurance commissioner and fix the market. Okay, so that's how I differentiate myself. Now, what would be very helpful to me, fundraising, messaging, that is my life. And so if the folks on this who are watching me today, if you can contribute, you know, obviously the more the better from my perspective, but hey, if it's $50, $100, that's great. If you can do $250, $500, $1,000, even better. but whatever it is, fundraising, hugely important to me. The more money I raise, the stronger I am, not just because of what I can do in my campaign, but because of the support that I'll draw as more people see how viable I am. Because I don't want to mislead anybody. I'm not going to get the politicians endorsing me. The politicians all endorse each other. I need real people behind me, and I need the support, particularly of this audience, to be as effective as possible. And then fundraising, messaging, spread the word. Tell your colleagues, tell your clients, spread the word with your email networks and your social media. Tell people about me. Fundraising, messaging. The more that you can contribute, the more that you can encourage other people to contribute, the more that you can spread the message and get other people to spread the message, the stronger my campaign. That's my life. That's my mission. And that's what I'm asking in terms of support from the folks who like what I bring and like what they hear, my perspective, my approach versus more of the same.
1: Just 1 second. We need 60 seconds to take a break, and we'll be back with our interview with Patrick Wolf.
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1: Welcome back. Let's get right back to our interview with Patrick Wolf.
3: So you've never run for a political office, and you're saying you won't run for any after this. That's certainly different.
0: Correct.
3: As far as the fundraising goes, are you putting any type of limitations or guardrails on how much you'll take from certain potential special interest groups or companies or anything like that?
0: Thank you for raising the issue. So I have said publicly, right on my website, I will not take contributions from insurance companies or employees of insurance companies. I draw that line with the insurance agents and brokers. The folks who are agents and brokers, you are small business professionals, and you are at that point in between the customer and the insurance company. I view the insurance agents and brokers as key allies, even though, of course, yes, also regulated by the Department of Insurance quite appropriately, but nevertheless, really key allies, as opposed to the insurance companies. Again, I want to be clear. I do not vilify insurance companies. I do not think they are bad. I do not think they are terrible. But the insurance companies represent, in many cases, powerful corporate interests. And it is very important for the insurance commissioner who heads the Department of Insurance to be squarely on the side of the customer, whether it's the individual consumer, whether it's the business customer. Insurance markets are regulated for the benefit of the customer. We want insurance companies to make a reasonable profit, not an unreasonable profit, a reasonable profit. We want them to healthy competition and choice for the benefit of the customer. So in terms of those guardrails, as you were saying, Carl, I will not take contributions from insurance companies, their employees, or their lobbyists for that matter, but absolutely want and am asking for the support of the insurance agent and broker community. And of course, that's why, among other things, we're having this conversation.
3: I hear you. It's a lot, because that's about as grassroots as you get. If you're not going to take from any special interests or any large entities like that, then you are going to have to be looking for, like you said, agents, brokers, real estate agents, small business owners, residents of California, just individuals. And how are people going to, you know, everybody asks, everybody wants to fundraise. And I know people, at least personally, I feel like contributing to something when I understand what I'm actually contributing to. How can people, if they want to really ask you questions? I know brokers, you know, we've been hearing this forever, right? Everyone says they're going to fix the problems. They're going to fix the problems. How can people, if they want to hear more or they want to ask you questions directly or they want to in some way really do a deep dive on Patrick Wolf, what ways do they have to do that?
0: Well, the first thing I would say is go to my website, patrickwolf.com. P-A-T-R-I-C-K-W-O-L-F-F-2-S, patrickwolf.com. And at my website, I have a lot of information about myself and the policy platform. You can sign up for website, sort of the email distribution list. Also, you know, you can email me directly, patrick@patrickwolf.com. Hopefully that's easy enough to remember. And just email, just reach out directly. And you know, like emails go to my campaign staff, and if they're directed to me with questions, I will do everything I can to get back to you. But yeah, I mean, I think that's the best way to learn more directly about me and my campaign. And then, of course, you know, these kinds of discussions, I'll be doing a lot more of these as I'm out there. But go directly to my website. That's the source of information about me.
3: Okay, it sounds good. Well, we're coming up right at half an hour, which is exactly where we wanted to be. So I think I've gotten the meat and potatoes, the soup to nuts, whatever the expression is. Yeah. I mean, again, everyone just, you know, people want to know, right? And that's what it comes down to. And again, as a broker for over 30 years, always hearing everyone say they're going to fix the problem. I'm sure that there are a lot of brokers out there that are feeling like I am. Yeah, but really fix it this time, right? Are we going to do something different?

0: actually plan to do.
1: 100%. I totally hear you. And I would add something to this, which is, you know, I was saying earlier that the broad California public knows that there's a crisis in insurance. They do. Like, I mean, Carl, you and I have showed you the survey data. It's very, very, it's very dramatic. People really do get there's a crisis. But there's one group of people who don't just understand there's a crisis, but understand why, that understand the what and the what needs to change. And it's this group. It's the insurance agents and brokers. You really get it. You really know. And your colleagues and also your clients and also your friends look to you because they know that you know. And I hope that you, like listening to me, can really tell where I'm coming from, that I get it, as you were saying, and that I'm committed to this. I'm in this to do this. And so I'm asking for your help and your support, because the way that we make change, Carl, is all together. You know, when someone steps up and I'm stepping up to really do the work from a really different perspective, look, I know how frustrating it's been. I know how frustrating it is, but you can't be cynical and you can't be passive. You've got to be active. I mean, Carl, you're about as active as it gets. Like, your initiative is incredible. Like, and I'm very grateful for it. And I'm asking for the engagement of this community and to get other people engaged. Again, they look to you. So please support me. Please have other people support me. Fundraising, messaging. The more we can activate you, the insurance agents and brokers of California, we can bring the change together that the state and your customers and all the insurance customers, because we are all the customers of the insurance companies, that we need.
0: All right. I'm sure we will talk again. And there'll be a replay of this, so I'm sure you'll be getting lots of questions coming in later date. Patrick Wolf, the next insurance commissioner.
1: Every person's dream. Thank you so much. I really appreciate the time, Carl.
0: Thank you.
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0: Hello, hello. This is Insurance Hour with me, your host, Carl Sussman. Thank you so much for being here today. Wow, what a show. What a show we had today. Let me tell you before I go on, if you have missed any part of this show, go back, listen to it, because you have missed a ton of stuff. We spent time today talking with California Insurance Commissioner candidate Patrick Wolf. We got to hear all about him, what he's about, what he is thinking for California. I'm going to go over and summarize what we discussed, but first I want to remind you, if you have questions, please give me a call at 559-656-0317. You can call or text that number, or shoot an email to questions@insurancehour.com. Now, let me give you just a brief summary of what was discussed in this interview with Patrick Wolf. First of all, you should know that his background is not in politics. He is a former U.S. chess champion. Yeah, I believe he had said 1992 and 1995, and a chess grandmaster. This, again, is not necessarily something that makes you qualified to be insurance commissioner, but what it does do is show you that he is an analytical

0: thinker and a long-term planner. He graduated from Harvard in 1997, early business in finance. He worked for Capital One, built and managed a homeowners and auto insurance brokerage. So he does have some auto and home insurance experience, something near and dear to my heart, I'll tell you that. Capital One stopped that business and he continued. He then earned his Chartered Financial Analyst CFA designation, worked in hedge funds, and was a professional investor from 2005 to 2017. He invested in insurance companies like Berkshire Hathaway, and of course has been paying attention and following Warren Buffett and a lot of his philosophies as well. He has a long-term history in California Democratic politics. He is a Democrat. He has never run for political office before. In addition, he says he will not run for any other political office. This is it. This is what he's doing. His goal is to get involved in politics, to be able to fix the insurance market in California, and that is it. What was the main trigger for him deciding to run was, of course, the Palisades and Eaton fires of 2025. He says he spent about 6 months doing a deep dive into insurance regulation and came up believing that there are changes that need to happen. California being, of course, in a complete insurance crisis when it comes to property insurance. All right, now let's get into a little bit more about his philosophy. Again, I am not trying to do anything other than recap the show. If I miss something, if I hit something a little bit off, forgive me, doing a lot of this from memory, but I wanted to be sure that you had some type of a summary of what we discussed. Now, he does believe that insurance companies do need to be regulated, but they need to be regulated smarter than they are right now. They need to be regulated on outcomes and not just on the processes. Speaking of which, he does say that he promises not to take any money from insurance companies for his campaign. That meaning that in order for Patrick to get into office, he is going to have to rely solely on grassroots effort from people like you and me, sponsoring him and giving money to his campaign. Now, he also says that the California regulation is currently not working, and the proof is in the pudding. Take a look at what happens if you try and call around to get an insurance proposal, specifically for homeowners insurance. Likelihood is you're going to get more no's than yeses. Is that a word? Yes. Yeah, I think so. Of course, not a competitive marketplace that we want to have. We are the largest economy in the country. We should have the most options and the most insurance companies competing to write business here. Now, he states that accountability does not mean vilifying insurers. They're not inherently bad. Some are better than others. We'll talk about that in a little more detail later. But he believes that the public should have access to more of the data that the insurance industry has. For example, what is their ability to pay claims? What is their percentage of complaints on claims? Things of that nature. Part of what he wants to do is have insurance companies provide reports to the Department of Insurance to increase transparency, to help consumers, brokers, and all those other interested parties know more about their insurance company other than just, well, here's the price, and whether they're willing to write a policy or not. He also believes that the core problem in California is a lack of competition. He says in order to have a healthy California marketplace, there needs to be many carriers writing, not few carriers. And carriers must be able to enter and operate in California in order to make that happen. Rate applications should be approved in 60 days or less. What's interesting is, believe it or not, that's actually the law right now. Proposition 103 put into place many years ago that in the event that an insurance company puts in a request for a rate change, for example, or any other change for that matter, if the department does not act on it in 60 days, it's to be deemed approved. Well, in reality, what happens is it's taking on average over 300 days to get done. And there is, I guess you could call it an unspoken truth. Carriers don't assume that 60 days goes by and things are approved. 300 days. Clearly, he claims that is not reasonable. insurance companies cannot do business with that level of uncertainty. Don't forget, it's not as if in 300 days they can expect to get an approval. 300 days on average is before they can even start discussing the process. He says that these excessive delays discourage insurance companies from doing business in California, which is, of course, contributing to the insurance crisis that we have here. He also believes that the intervener process needs to be examined critically, meaning is it actually creating value or is it just slowing things down? And I found this to be one of my favorite quotes, actually. He said that regulation for insurance companies should not attempt to set the perfect price, that setting the price is not the Department of Insurance's job. Well, that's refreshing. I know that the department does tend to get involved in that process. It certainly feels like they're looking for the correct price. And we do know that the intervener process is definitely trying to create a specific price. He believes that the Department of Insurance's job is to foster a competitive marketplace, and competition will produce fair pricing. Regulation should focus more on market health, meaning that easier approvals for things that insurance carriers are looking for will equal more competition, which will equal better consumer outcomes. Again, I'm summarizing what we discussed in our interview here to the best of my ability. If I've missed something or I've gotten something wrong, please tell me. Doing the best I can, like I said, to quickly go through this from memory and be able to give you my take on what was discussed. But man, there was a lot of it. He's also, as I mentioned, very big on transparency. He wants insurance companies to be letting the consumers know what it is that they are doing and what their claims look like and what their complaints look like. He has a process that he wants to put into place where we are going to be able to have access to that. So not only will you turn around and say to yourself, well, this carrier is offering coverage and who's cheaper or who's this or that, you'll have access to a report from the Department of Insurance that will specifically tell you, it will show you what their score looks like. This carrier has this financial rating. This carrier has X number of claims. Of those claims, X number of them were disputed, and of the disputed, X number of them were found to be in violation or in some form or another, not doing what they should be doing. Good information. I could go on and on about this. I think what's best, I don't want to take the wind out of his sail. I don't want to look like I'm trying to push an agenda or not. I just want you to listen to the entire interview. I think it's important because the next insurance commissioner is going to be tasked with a very, very difficult and unique job, and that is to get the state of California's insurance market back on track, even better than it was before, because we're at this place where with climate change and with the types of claims that we are seeing based on some of these extreme weather events, we need good insurance policies now more than ever. If you doubt it once, just take a look at the news and you will see, no matter which side you're on, everyone says the same thing. We need more and we need better insurance policies. Mind you, that is what we discussed, so I appreciate you being here. Make sure you go back and listen to the interview. This is Insurance Hour, and you have been listening to me, Carl Sussman. I do want to thank all of you for taking the time to listen today. I know insurance is not necessarily the most sexy concept. It is important that you understand what it is you're looking for, what it is you think you're getting, and finally, what you actually did purchase. You simply need to know more than you used to. Things are more complicated. If you have any questions, please reach out to me directly at 559-656-0317. You may also send your questions to questions@insurancehour.com. Informing, educating, and entertaining, one policy at a time, this is Insurance Hour. The show is dedicated to Shamrock Papa.
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2: Wise is the person who thinks ahead and plans for the future, right? But at what point does planning become presumptuous? Suppose you're in business and business has been good. Your warehouses are overflowing. Wouldn't it make sense to enlarge? Here's another scenario. You're a farmer and your barns are bulging with a harvest of crops, so you say, okay, this is what I'll do. I'll tear down my barns and build larger ones, and there I will store all my grain and my goods. It makes sense, right? Not necessarily. Jesus told of such a person, and he said of this one, you fool, this very night your life will be demanded of you. Planning becomes presumption when you leave God out of your future. You arrogantly forget how fragile life really is. Now, when God calls someone a fool, it is a serious situation. Here is how James, the half-brother of Jesus, viewed it. He wrote, now listen, you who say, today or tomorrow we will go to this or that city, spend a year there, carry on business, and make money. Why, you don't even know what will happen tomorrow. What is your life, he asked? You are a mist that appears for a little while and then vanishes. Instead, you ought to say, if it is the Lord's will, we will live and do this or that. As it is, you boast and brag. All such boasting is evil. The year was 1902, and Queen Victoria's magnificent reign had come to a close. Her eldest son, Prince Edward, was to be crowned in her stead. For centuries, it had been the custom to invite royalty and dignitaries to a coronation, the invitation of which traditionally contained a Latin phrase, Deo Volenti, or abbreviated DV. And what is the significance of Deo Volenti? In Latin, it means God willing. However, the invitations that went out from Buckingham Palace announced the coronation of Prince Edward, who was to become King Edward VII, omitting the phrase Deo Volenti. After all, thought some, why should we who are enlightened continue to use that phrase Deo Volenti on official invitations? We are the ones who make this decision, they reason, not God, so let's get on with the coronation. But as the Scottish poet Robert Burns suggested, the best laid plans of mice and men often go awry. And the coronation scheduled for Westminster Abbey didn't take place according to the invitation, because Prince Edward was felled with appendicitis and for months was confined to his bed. Following that event, protocol reverted back to include the phrase Deo Volenti. When you include the phrase Lord willing or God willing in your comments about what you intend to do, you recognize that God does have a will and that you have given thought to how his will affects your life. Now, this is not to suggest for a minute that God rules as a dictator, disallowing anything he doesn't like. To the contrary, much of what happens today is not the will of God, because it clearly violates the revealed direction God has given to us in the pages of the Bible. But recognizing God does have a will, and that your plans would not presume defiance of that will, is a mark of wisdom. The next time you're invited to a coronation at Buckingham Palace, should you be so honored, notice that the Latin phrase Deo Volenti is still found amidst the golden engraving, and realize that in the affairs of both royalty and commoners, God raises one up and sets another aside. He has a will, and ultimately his will shall be done in both heaven and earth. Of that you can be certain.
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9: We've been looking at what is called the Upper Room Discourse. It's a teaching by Jesus to his disciples that began back in John chapter 13, and it's going to continue all the way through chapter 17. It's one unbroken conversation that happened in the upper room right after the Last Supper and before Jesus went out into the Garden of Gethsemane and was arrested. Now, before jumping into the heart or the part of the upper room discourse that we are discussing today, I want to catch us up a little bit on the few highlights which we've already studied and looked at. John 13, 18, Jesus says, "I do not speak concerning all of you. I know whom I have chosen, but that the scripture may be fulfilled, he who eats bread with me has lifted up his heel against me." In this verse, Jesus reminded his disciples that he had chosen them and he knows them. Yes, he chose Judas, knowing that he was going to betray him, because that fulfilled scripture, as that verse indicated. But more importantly for what we're looking at today is he chose the rest of those disciples for the works that they were going to be doing with the remainder of their lives. He gave those disciples two commands, two sets of marching orders, if you will. You're going to hear me say that probably 10 times this morning. First off, after washing their feet, he asked them if they knew why he did it. His goal was to teach them humility, to teach them how to properly serve each other. And that since he, their master, had done it to them, they were to do it to each other. Their marching order there was to serve one another in humility. He also commanded them to love each other in a really special way. John 13, 34, Jesus says, "A new commandment I give to you, that you love one another as I have loved you, that you also love one another. By this, all will know that you are my disciples, if you have love for one another." For his disciples and for all of us to really understand how to do that, well, how to love one another as Jesus loved us, how to understand that, we need to be clear on how Jesus loves us. How does Jesus display his love to us? You and I have scripture to refer to learn that. John 15, 13 says, "Greater love has no one than this, than to lay down one's life for his friends." And it's interesting to note that during this upper room discourse, Jesus will be telling his disciples those words. We're just not there yet in our study. And at the time he says this, Jesus had not yet gone to the cross, obviously. And I have a feeling most of his disciples still were having a hard time understanding that this was really going to happen, that he would be laying his life down for them. By the time the events of the next 24 hours play out, his disciples will watch that happen. And understanding of what he's saying will hit them like a truck. Looking back at the cross, after that work had been completed, the Apostle Paul tells us about this love that Jesus has for us. He tells us more about it. In Romans 5:8, he says, "But God demonstrates his own love toward us in that while we were still sinners, Christ died for us." But frankly, the disciples and you and I are going to struggle with loving other people like that. Oh, Peter declared that he was ready to die for Jesus, but just as Jesus told Peter that he would, Peter failed in that test and denied knowing Jesus rather than face the consequences of being associated with him. But Peter was not offering to die for the world. He was willing to die for Jesus. And eventually he would end up dying for Jesus, just as all the disciples did, with the exception of John. But as Jesus hung on that cross, he was not dying only for his disciples. He was dying for all mankind. And that includes the men who had beaten him, who were mocking him, and who had hung him there on the cross. Luke 23:34 describes that event when Jesus said, "Father, forgive them, for they don't know what they do." And they divided his garments and cast lots. As I said, most of us are going to struggle with this. That's okay. Like Peter, we might be willing to die for Jesus if we're called to do that. We might be willing to die for our loved ones if we're called to do that. But to die for those people we don't know, those who even hate us, is this the kind of love that I'm supposed to have for others? In the verse just before he told us that Christ died for us while we were sinners, Paul said this in verse 7 of Romans 5, "For scarcely a righteous man will one die, yet perhaps for a good man someone would even dare to die." The easy reading version of the Bible gives it a little more clarity, so I want to read that to you. "Very few people will die to save the life of someone else, even if it is for a good person. Someone might be willing to die for an especially good person." And if this is what it means to love another person like Jesus loved me, I'm going to have a hard time with it. His disciples, since they had not yet watched Jesus go to the cross, probably thought, "Okay, I can do that." Peter seemed to understand that this kind of love that Jesus was talking about could end up costing him his life. And he boasted that he was willing to do that. But his failure would have made Jesus' death on the cross all the more painful for him. And Peter discovered, as we all will, that loving one another as Jesus loved us is not going to be easy. Yet those are the marching orders that Jesus left us with. While giving those commands to his disciples, Jesus also dropped a little bomb on them. John 13:33, "Little children, I shall be with you a little while longer. You'll seek me, and as I said to the Jews, where I'm going, you cannot come. So now I say to you." Serving each other in humility, loving each other as Jesus loves others. These things sound great. They really sound like statements that you'd see stitched on a pillow somewhere, right? But when you truly look at what it means to do that and what the cost is, you realize that this simply goes against our natural man. There's a spiritual component here that most of us are simply not always empowered with. These things are foreign and contradictory to the ways of the world, to the nature of our flesh. We can agree, oh, they're good, we should do them, but we need power to live like that. We need help if we're going to carry out Jesus' commands in every area of our lives. And in the same breath that he commands these things, Jesus says, I'm going to be leaving you too. I can't help but see a parallel in my life in this. Not nearly as serious, and I am not comparing myself to Jesus here. I'm currently training my nephew to take over my job in Humboldt County. He has so much to learn, and he knows in 5 weeks I'm going to be gone. Poor guy gets kind of a deer in the headlights look on his face. But the stuff I'm teaching him, it doesn't carry with it a spiritual component. He just has to remember a whole lot of different things, how to do them and when to do them. The disciples, they knew that while Jesus was with them, they could do just about anything. They had him to go to for guidance and for power. And he had taught them and showed them so much. But now they were going to need to fulfill their calling without him. And they probably thought, man, there's no way I can do this without him. Except for Peter, of course. So Jesus tells them to not let their hearts be troubled. Peter had asked him, well, where are you going and why can't we come with you? And Jesus' answer was, well, I'm going to the Father and I'm getting things ready for you. John 14:3, if I go and prepare a place for you, I will come again and receive you to myself, that where I am, there you may be also. And this brings us to the final point that I want to make in our recap of where we've already studied. It's wonderful. It's comforting to know that Jesus is going to come back for us. But I'm here now, and I'm left with a command to do things that are simply beyond me to always and consistently do. How can I keep your commandments without you, Lord? His disciples had to be thinking that. I know that I've felt that way many times. Matthew 26:41, Jesus says, watch and pray, lest you enter into temptation. The spirit indeed is willing, but the flesh is weak. And those are the words of our Lord, and boy, do they apply here. Over the years, I've pat myself on the back for being able to, when it comes to my family, my wife, my children, to love them sacrificially, to put them first. That's not really that hard for me. But to love everybody else that way, not so much. And just when I do start to pat myself on the back for loving my family that way, I think about Matthew 5:46, where Jesus told us, for if you love those who love you, what reward have you? Don't even the tax collectors do the same? Loving only those who love me or love us is considered standard, normal human behavior that even tax collectors or sinners do. And with that comes no special reward. True transformative reward comes from loving your enemies, praying for persecutors, showing selfless kindness to everyone you meet. And that reflects divine character. Okay, so with that being said, let's get into the bulk of our study. Turn in your Bibles to John chapter 14, where we're going to start up today in verse 15. And the title of this message is Another Comforter. Verse 15, if you love me, Jesus says, keep my commandments. We already discussed the manner in which Jesus demonstrated his love for us. He died on the cross for us. That sacrifice was what was needed to redeem us, to restore us, to make it possible so that when he does come again for us, we can go where he goes, live where he lives, and be with him. Without that sacrifice, that would not happen. But here, Jesus is telling us how we can demonstrate our love towards him. In a word, if we desire to show our love to the Lord, we must obey him. Now, we need to be careful here. It's not that I want to be careful of what I say. I want you to be careful of what you hear. I'm not saying that we need to be obedient because that makes us good girls and boys. Our own righteousness, as God sees us, is not achieved through our obedience and behavior. Isaiah tells us that in God's eyes, our own acts of righteousness outside of Christ are like filthy rags. However, listen to this. Romans 5:19, for as by one man's disobedience, Adam, many were made sinners. so also by one man's obedience, Jesus, many will be made righteous. Obedience did bring about righteousness, but it was Jesus' obedience to the Father by going to the cross that made us righteous. Our righteousness is in Christ. He imparted it to us. Our righteousness is not a result of our obedience. We do not obey in order to be righteous. We obey because we love. This is so important. I'm not adhering to some list of do's and don'ts in order to be right with God. Rather, I am constantly seeking my marching orders every day. I want to know, what do you want from me today, Lord? How do you want me to handle this situation? What should I think about this? How should I respond to that? And it's in the seeking of his guidance and how I respond to that guidance that I am obeying out of love. For it's an act, it's my act of love to trust him in the first place. It's my act of love to take time to seek him and his guidance. It's my act of love that sets my own preferences aside in order to do what he asks me, no matter what it is that he's calling me to do. Verse 16, Jesus, again, I will pray the Father, and he will give you another helper, that he may abide with you forever, the Spirit of truth, whom the world cannot receive, because it neither sees him nor knows him. But you know him, for he dwells with you and will be in you. Now, we covered this last week, and that message is on YouTube. If you can go back to it if you so desire. But I want to add a few things in context to our subject matter today. This helper, the Holy Spirit, is going to live in us. He will abide with us forever. So what's he going to do in there? The Greek word for helper is parakletos. This refers to one who is called to our side when you need him, one who heals your hurts, calms you in a storm, clarifies confusion, and supplies your needs. We also know that he guides us. He will not only guide your understanding as you read the word, but he will also guide your prayers. He will guide your path, helping you choose what path am I to take in obedience. Jesus called him the Spirit of truth. And if I desire to understand the truth, if I desire to walk in the truth, the Spirit of truth will always be my faithful guide. He will always be with me. So why can't the world receive him? Because they reject him. When a person rejects Jesus, they also reject the Father, and they reject the Holy Spirit, the Spirit of truth, for they are rejecting truth itself. So they're guided by their flesh instead. They don't have the truth living in them. Thus, they cannot recognize the difference between the truth and a lie. Oh, the Holy Spirit will come beside them, and he will convict them of their sin and point them to Jesus as he once did for us. But he doesn't force them to accept Jesus. And this brings up another point. Remember our marching orders. Love one another. It's real easy to look at unbelievers, watch how they live, listen to what they say, and think, yuck. It's easy to take a little pride and how much better we have it. But that's not what we're supposed to do. 1 Corinthians 6, Paul lists off this long list of people, thieves, fornicators, adulterers, etc., who will not inherit the kingdom of heaven. But then he says in verse 11, 1 Corinthians 6, 11, and such were some of you, but you were washed, you were sanctified, you were justified in the name of the Lord Jesus and by the Spirit of God, of our God, justified by the Spirit of our God. The Holy Spirit's role in our being justified or made right, cured of that mess, right, was not just after we came to Christ. He was instrumental in getting us there in the first place. He came alongside us and convicted us. So don't take credit for the fact that you're saved, that it was you that chose Jesus. No, he chose you. Give credit where credit is due. And understand that those unbelievers that you're looking at are loved by Jesus just as much as he loves you. And the same truth and salvation that you enjoy is for them as well. if they'll accept it. Perhaps you should share that truth with them, just as it was shared with you. Jesus called the Holy Spirit the Spirit of Truth. He also called him another helper, another parakletos, in like manner to Jesus is what that means. As a matter of fact, not just in like manner to him, it really is him, just in a different format. And for those that love him and keep his commandments, to those, Jesus is praying to the Father to send this helper. Coming up in this same conversation, the upper room discourse, up ahead in chapter 16, Jesus says this, John 16:7, nevertheless, I tell you the truth, it is to your advantage that I go away. For if I do not go away, the helper will not come to you. But if I depart, I will send him to you. Why would it be to our advantage to have the Holy Spirit instead of Jesus himself? Good question. I'm glad you asked. Consider this. Luke 2:52 says, Jesus increased in wisdom and stature and in favor with God and man. How can God increase in wisdom or in stature? Is he not already limitless in all things? Well, we're told that when Jesus became human, he emptied himself in order to do so. So he grew in wisdom and stature as he grew as a man. Also, as a man, he was not omnipresent, meaning he was not in all places at all times, like the Holy Spirit is, like the Father is, for their spirit. So how did he do all the things that he did? Well, Luke 4:1, then Jesus, being filled with the Holy Spirit, returned from the Jordan and was led by the Spirit into the wilderness. Jesus was filled with the Holy Spirit. He was guided by the Holy Spirit. He was empowered by the Holy Spirit. And this same Holy Spirit is the one whom he's promising to send us as another helper or parakletos. And this helper is able to be with every believer everywhere at all times. He doesn't sleep. He doesn't take days off. He can be working in me and you simultaneously, so that you and I can be simultaneously guided and empowered in the marching orders that we have been given, which is to glorify God. Now that is to our advantage. So the following verses not only begin to describe the ministry of the Holy Spirit in our lives, but also answers that question I asked, how can I keep your commandments, Lord, without you? Verse 18, I will not leave you orphans. I will come to you. A little while longer and the world will see me no more, but you will see me. Because I live, you will live also. At that day, you will know that I am in my Father and you in me and I in you. He who has my commandments and keeps them, it is he who loves me. And he who loves me will be loved by my Father, and I will love him and manifest myself to him. Now, the disciple Judas, or Thaddeus, the son of James, needed some clarification on this. In verse 22, Judas, not Iscariot, let's make that clear, said to him, Lord, how is it that you will manifest yourself to us and not to the world? Jesus answered and said to him, if anyone loves me, he will keep my word, and my Father will love him, and we will come to him and make our home with him. He who does not love me does not keep my words, and the word which you hear is not mine, but the Father's who sent me. Jesus replies to Judas, saying, I will manifest myself to those who love me, Judas. The Father, the Holy Spirit, and I will take up residence in him who loves me. Now, I'm going to go on record here in saying that you can't love Jesus if you don't believe in him. Regardless of how wonderful you think his teaching might be, regardless of how great a man you might think he was, you can't simultaneously love him and not believe everything he said. It doesn't work that way. You can't love him unless you receive him. It is when you fully trust him to be all that he says that he is and what the Bible says he is and desire all the promises he's made for you and believe that he can and will fulfill them. That is when, out of love, you receive him. And that is when, out of love, you obey him. And that is when he will take up residence in you. I've mentioned several times the marching orders Jesus left us with. serve each other in humility, love each other as he has loved us. But there is more. While Jesus didn't bring this up in our study thus far, he will bring it up. In Acts 1:8, Jesus is recorded as saying to his disciples, "But you shall receive power when the Holy Spirit has come upon you, and you shall be witnesses to me in Jerusalem and in all Judea and Samaria and to the end of the earth." So we must add being witnesses for Jesus to the world to our marching orders. And we will be given power when the Holy Spirit comes upon us. But this presents a bit of a problem. According to Jesus, the world has a few major issues. The world cannot receive the Spirit of truth. The world cannot see Jesus. And those who do not love Jesus will not keep his words. So what good is it for us to witness to them? They can't receive him. And this idea has led to many in the church to isolate themselves, to be judgmental and intolerant of unbelievers. And that's not what we're supposed to do. The church can be unwelcoming to outsiders, and we must never do that. Remember, hate the sin, not the sinner. And in our own lives, we must remember that we're not of this world, but we are smack dab in the middle of it. And we're not called to be unequally yoked to those in the world. We're not called to be conformed to their ways. We're called to witness Jesus to the world. And it's very difficult to do that from behind closed doors. A little further on in the Gospel of John, Jesus prays for us in this regard. John 17:14, "I have given them your word, and the world has hated them because they're not of the world, just as I am not of the world. I do not pray that you should take them out of the world, but that you should keep them from the evil one. They are not of the world, just as I am not of the world. Sanctify them by your truth, for your word is truth." Jesus has not taken us out of this world, at least not yet. I'd be happy if he did, just saying, right? But not yet. He's leaving us here to carry out our orders, but he's praying that we will be protected from the world as we do those things. So how are we to effectively carry out these marching orders? First off, look closely at Jesus' response to Judas. He said, "Jesus answered and said to him, 'If anyone loves me, he will keep my word,' in verse 23. And my Father will love him, and we will come to him and make our home with him." So we must teach people to love Jesus. How do we do that? We serve them in humility. We love them as Jesus loves us, sacrificially, regardless of what they think of us. We witness to them. In other words, we tell them about him. We don't judge them. We simply are a witness to them, telling them what he has done in our lives. But that's just our role in these things. The heavy lifting is done by the Holy Spirit. John 16:8 says, "And when he has come, the Holy Spirit, he will convict the world of sin and of righteousness and of judgment, of sin because they do not believe in me." The Holy Spirit will come alongside those in the world and will convict them that they indeed are sinners in need of a Savior. Why in need of a Savior? Because he will also convict them that there is a standard of righteousness that they have not met. In other words, they're sinners. And he will convict them of the judgment that is coming for those that have not met that standard. That's the heavy lifting. And the only role we must play is to witness to them, to testify that this is the truth. I don't have to convince you that you're a sinner. That's not my job. My job is only to tell you, according to Scripture, that sin has separated us from God, and Jesus is the cure for that. And when that conviction of the Holy Spirit takes root, the love of Jesus is a natural byproduct of that. When a man convicted of his sin looks at the cross and realizes that Jesus died for him and he is free from the judgment that was awaiting him, that is the first step in loving Jesus. 1 John 4:19 says, "We love him because he first loved us." I will close with this. There are 7 more verses left in this chapter, and I encourage you to read them when you get home today. Therein, Jesus seems to reiterate things he's already said, but it is good to read them anyway. I do want to pick one of them, though. comment on it and finish off there. John 14, 26, "But the Helper, the Holy Spirit, whom the Father will send in my name, he will teach you all things and bring to your remembrance all things that I said to you." As we go out and carry out these marching orders that I've been telling you about, we must remember this promise of another helper who will be there along with us. He will teach us all things and then remind us of what we've learned. As we spend time in the Word of Truth, guided by the Spirit of Truth, we will gain not only knowledge, but wisdom as well. True knowledge and true wisdom are not the same as the knowledge and wisdom of the world. This will make it possible to do the things that we're called to do. But there is something you must see here. First we learn, then he reminds us of what we've learned. He's not just going to download instructions onto your hard drive, which will show up just when you need them. I was recently asked, well, why spend time going through the Gospel of John, or really any of the old scriptures, when we should be focusing on what's going on in the world now? If I don't spend time in the Word of God, all of it, what will the Holy Spirit have to remind me of when I need it?
8: 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You're going to find us gathering together each Sunday at 10 a.m. at 2255 Pillsbury Road in Chico in the Big Yellow Building. You're more than welcome to come study and worship with us. For more information, you can call our church office at 530-892-0521. And may the Lord richly bless you.
10: 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Hello, this is Chuck Swindoll. 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Freedom from the fear of condemnation, from an accusing conscience. 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Freedom from that old life, that old nature. And that kind of freedom was purchased by love.
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12: 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Today, we're welcoming Third Assembly District candidate Jamie Johansson and getting to know him a bit. And I want to get back to, particularly if you haven't joined in, get a little bit more of the personal things. Jamie, you are a first-generation olive and citrus farmer.
13: Yeah.
12: And and you have your own brand of olives. Tell us about where I get interested in it, as an old Oroville, olives and citrus are really important to Oroville, and I don't know if people really understand the history there.
13: Yeah, long history, particularly in the citrus side. So we farm olives. I'll get into the mission olive that we grow there, which is kind of unique and really, I think, divine intervention in terms of me starting to farm. I was blessed that we did have mission olives. But we also grow blood oranges and Meyer lemons that we would use to infuse into the oils for flavored oils. But more and more, we started selling them fresh. And of course, did a lot of farmers markets. But we did the olive oil bottled and labeled our own. Now we sell bulk to other olive oil companies who don't farm olives or need a different flavor profile. But we grow the Mission olive, which is the traditional California olive. Really coming in the Mission. The first olive planted in California, that's what, hence the name Mission, right down in San Diego in the 1770s when they planted the first olive tree in California. But the real history starts in 1898 with Mrs. Eamon out of Oroville, who found herself a widow, penniless, and only had about 20 acres of olives and facing bankruptcy. And her son and even her family attorney told her to file bankruptcy, and she refused. She said, "We're going to pay our bills." She got together with a professor from Berkeley, and they developed the first California black ripe olive that they could successfully can. Before then, olives were pretty seasonal. So now they could ship olives to the big markets back on the East Coast. And instantly, if you think back in 1898, you know, this woman, Mrs. Eamon, becoming, you know, really a business tycoon almost for Oroville, and at a time when that just, you know, for women, she became a great role model for a lot of important women in America, and of course, changed Oroville.
12: And so when you pick up that olive off your table, remember that if it wasn't for Mrs. Eamon, we wouldn't have that.
13: All started in Oroville when it comes to those.
12: All started in Oroville back then. And the other thing is, we talked about here in the citrus, which I thought was interesting. I don't think people understand, Oroville was the citrus capital of the world in the 1890s.
13: Yeah, there's some amazing pictures of, you know, the citrus celebrations, and they would recreate out of, with oranges, Eiffel Tower, you know. I mean, just the trains would come through there. And that's simply because the Oroville area and in the Sacramento Valley, that's kind of the banana belt, the warm air layer. So it gets colder on the valley floor, and cold air, you know, hot air rises and cold air settles. So it can be freezing on the valley floor, but it's just a couple degrees warmer in the foothills there that keeps the trees from freezing, particularly citrus and olives do not like anything below 30 degrees. Wow. You get into some trouble with, you know, next year's harvest or killing the tree. So it's location, location, location. We're blessed.
12: And you're in the right businesses.
13: Yeah.
12: Anyway, another thing, this is quoting from your website. As a Christian, my faith guides me to do what is right, even when it's hard. Can you comment on that?
13: Yeah. Well, certainly, you know, and the first thing is in terms of when it's hard, you know, going down into Sacramento or whether it's Washington, D.C., the challenges you face that are direct challenges to your faith and your worldview. And I firmly believe that right now it's decision time in terms of what a person's worldview is. And there's only two, because something will always be served in politics. And what are you serving? So, you know, you have to have that biblical worldview. If we're going to change things in California, I believe also economically or even, you know, from a social issue standpoint, you know, coming from a biblical worldview, which is hard, you know, to stand up for when you know that you're going to be persecuted because people are not, you know, down in Sacramento who are not led by the Spirit or have a biblical understanding of what they're doing. It's just about raw power or staying in power. So a lot of times those decisions that you have to make down there, you know, may not be good for your political career, but you have to have the courage to stand up for those biblical values that ultimately the only way we're going to change the direction that California is headed. And I think, you know, for a long time, and, you know, we were in the Christian church, we were able to operate in a gray area where, you know, you didn't hear a lot of politics preached from the pulpit. And I think that is changing now rapidly, especially with the assassination of Charlie Kirk. People are waking up that these issues now simply can't be ignored when we talk about transgenderism, you know, taking away the parental rights to deal with their own children who may be struggling with this, or what their kids are taught
14: at school.
13: You know, we have to address this. We can't. It's not a gray area. I mean, we have to get involved in that, in those politics, just from a Christian perspective, because the Lord commands us, you know, to stand up for righteousness. And, you know, I just think that's the period.
14: How could you let, and our educational system right now in our state of California is pushing this to allow your child, because they feel something, that they should be able to dictate to their lives, to their own lives, that, and make you, mom or dad, responsible to pay for it. You just think, what's up with that?
13: Well,
14: there's only two genders, by the way, male and female. There's and God's not binary. Like what's going on here with this?
13: Well, there's no greater affront to God, and a human wanting to play God than to say, you know better than him what sex you should be. because we are all made in the image of God.
14: Well, he created us in him, the male, into his image.
13: Absolutely. And, you know, and that's a direct affront to that. I mean, that's straight from, you know, that's straight from the pit. And we know that God doesn't make mistakes.
14: He right? does not.
13: And you can't change that because he is a sovereign God. What you can use all the words you want. But to see this, you know, what we know now, and they're finding in Europe, this transgendered stuff has been stopped because they know, you know, that most of these kids that are, you know, that are trans by the state or allowed to, they ultimately, a lot of them commit suicide.

0: from the individual person to a global unit.
1: Taking away the individual so that, you know, you become the collective.
0: Right.
1: And that's what I think, you know, and I think more and more Californians, if you look at the governor's race right now, and if you're seeing the ballots return coming in, the Democrat ballots returns that we're monitoring are off, and they're very low. And I think that's because they don't have a clear front runner in the governor's race, and so they're waiting to see what happens, because for so long they were just spoon-fed one person, whether that was, you know, Gavin Newsom, or that was Jerry Brown,
0: right.
1: Gray Davis. And so they just followed lockstep. But I think we've crossed this line where even the average Democrat, who 20 years ago wouldn't recognize or even dream of the issues that we're facing now and having to address, is going, something's not right here. That there, you know, I pray that there's a quickening of the spirit for them to go, something's not right. And I think that's, you know, I mentioned talking about rural interpreters for a growing urban population, but that interpretation is getting less and less because people are seeing that there's something not right in California. And the wildfires we experienced here in the North State over the last, you know, 6-7 years, now with what happened, you know, in Palisades down in Los Angeles, people are like, how'd this happen?
0: Well, and they're strange fires.
1: Yeah.
0: Paradise was a strange fire.
1: Yep. Mm-hmm. Yep. And, you know,
0: it was like a blowtorch went through the Paradise, California.
1: Yeah. I mean, absolutely devastating. And, you know, we saw up in, you know, Berry Creek and Forbestown and Oroville, the northern complex of the Bear Fire originally, you know, that was burning on federal ground for 3 days, for 3 weeks. It had been burning up there. And private, you know, timber companies had called the Forest Service, said, you want us to, we have the equipment up here, we can put it out now. And, you know, their policy is, you know, to let it burn. And so, of course, that blew up. And
0: they won't let you harvest the trees right. Beforehand.
2: And they won't let private concerns get involved in fire. We've seen that as well.
1: Yeah, and so that burned up there, and then it got out of control, and it tore through Berry Creek and Forbestown and ended up killing 7 people. Well, who's held accountable for that?
0: Nobody.
1: Nobody. Mm-hmm. Like I said, there's no accountability. Mm-hmm. There's no accountability when it comes to, we were talking about schools, where we have, you know, less than 40% of our kids are testing proficient in math, less than 50% proficient in their own English language.
0: Yeah, they're very illiterate.
1: And that's because we're not educating, we're indoctrinating. We're spending more time indoctrinating our kids than we are educating. And the solution for that, and one of the things to push for and to change that, and what the resistance to, is that choice that parents should have to determine how their kids are educated. You know, that's the, you know, being able to take your kids out and take them to a charter school or to take them to homeschool. Parents need to have that opportunity, all parents. So when it comes to like a school voucher program, even the state of New York just signed on to Trump's school voucher program. If the state of New York can do it and recognizes it, where's California at? But we got to bring that choice back for the parents to protect their kids.
0: So there's one other thought here that is happening to parents and children here in the state of California. The parents are losing the right to talk to their kids when the kid says, well, I feel, a boy says, I feel like a girl, so I want to transition to become a girl instead. They're losing their rights to say to that child, no, not here. That's not happening.
1: Right.
0: And let's talk about it. Let's get you in for counseling. Yeah. Let's find out what's going on. They're losing the legal rights to do that.
1: Yeah, it's tragic.
0: And starting at the state of California Capitol.
1: Nope, absolutely. That's what we've seen. And I go back to, I think even, you know, like I said, even for, you know, for an average Democrat, you know, in California, all this was unthinkable just 20, 15 years ago.
0: Well, even 10 years ago.
1: It was just unthinkable that we would ever get here. Mm-hmm. But we've lost our moral compass, and we've lost our moral base, and we could see it happening. That eventually, and we were called conspiracy theorists, right?
0: Or you're a Nazi.
1: Yeah, which ultimately, you know.
0: Or you're racist, or you're a Zobic something, you know, like, come on.
1: Yeah.
0: No. There's a boogeyman out there somewhere, and you're pinning him on me.
1: Well, and that's so they don't have to deal with the issues, and that's what you need down in Sacramento. Someone strong enough to point out where they're wrong.
0: So, do you think going into the assembly, and you have your sessions, would they allow an opposing view, like, okay, so it's a transgender, we want to make sure there's laws to protect the kids, so they can get the gender-affirming care that they're seeking. And we want to pass legislation so as

0: mom and dads don't know what kids doing, that the educational system doesn't have to tell them. We're going to protect the educational system. So is there an opposing view that's going to, that is down there from an assemblyman or assembly lady that can say, well, you know, this is the consequences of doing this to a child?
1: Yeah, there are those voices down there. The other side doesn't have to listen. But the other importance of having an assembly member is one who can build those coalitions, not just in their own district. You know, radio shows, like being able to share that information with radio shows like yours to get out just in their local area, but across the state. You know, and it's very similar to what I had to do, you know, when I was president of the Farm Bureau when it came to like water issues or endangered species. And that was rally the troops from all over the state, other farmers to come together, to come to Sacramento and to be heard. And there is opportunity to do that. And what the other side doesn't, you know, doesn't like is when they are heard, because it makes their job more difficult, because we know that so many people who maybe don't vote Republican know that this is wrong and are not comfortable with it. But they don't feel they have a voice. So can you give a voice to the voiceless and to empower them? You know, that's something Doug LaMalfa did a great job in terms of.
0: How do we do that?
1: Well, a lot of times it's bringing in your constituents or constituents from around the state who maybe have, you know, a legislator who's not aligned with our views, but is sensitive to it. And then has to respond to his own constituents who are saying, what's going on up here? Things aren't, you know, don't let things happen in a bubble, you know, or a vacuum. Make sure that people are held accountable elevate those voices so that when they go to a town hall meeting, they have to answer the questions.
0: It's like a parent that has a child thinking, well, I'm a girl and I'm a boy, and they are threatened by the state laws that if you say anything to your kid, you could lose custody of your kid. The state could take control of him.
1: And we have to fight against that. I will tell you, that's the civil disobedience part that is very, you know, your opening prayer was spot on when you talk about the Lord commands us to honor. I think in, I always carry with me 1 Peter, right? Honor the emperor, which is a very difficult, you know, 1 Peter 2 talks about honoring the emperor and treating you know, the state with respect and everything. And it's difficult being in California, like that scripture verse, but it has an important part. But we get into, you know, but there is a part for civil justice or for civil disobedience. And that's if you look back in Pharaoh, in Genesis, Pharaoh and the Hebrew midwives. And when it came to, you know, they were killing all the boys, right? They said, we're not doing this. And they sent Moses off, you know, down the Nile River.
0: Right.
1: So there is a place for that. It's a fine line. It takes some discernment. But we need to bring those voices back and be able to stand up. This just isn't right. And be able to elevate those families who are being persecuted like that. So the rest of California can stand up and say, yeah, this doesn't sound right. Because if it's their issue today, it could be my issue tomorrow in terms of who's raising our child.
0: Yeah, you know, who's raising my kid?
1: Us.
0: They want me to pay for it, but they want to raise him.
1: Yeah.
0: So actually, that's like coming into the house of somebody and it's dictating to you how you are, your house, how it's going to be run, and how you're going to be parenting your child.
1: The state knows no bounds. So it's not just, you know, coming into your house, how your kids are going to be raised, but what kind of house are you going to live in? You know, how much, how far are you going to drive? I mean, it's an absolute command and control. And in that economy, we're seeing these high prices now paying for that. We're seeing our school, a dysfunctional public school system because of that, you know, and we need to get back to consumers, families, being able to make those choices, those free choices to decide, because no one's held accountable. So what happens is now there's no predictability. You can't go back and hold someone accountable. So there's no predictability in terms of if you open a business that you'll be in business in a year and the cost won't drive you out of business. That if your kid goes to school, it's not predictable that he or she will retain those values, those Christian values
0: that
1: you instilled in them. A lot of times it's a very big challenge. You don't know what they're teaching them. There's no predictability if you build the home that you can have insurance the next year, affordable insurance to stay in your home, because no one's held accountable. But it all started somewhere, whether that's with a person or legislation that needs to go back. Someone needs to be down there to say, this is where it started, and this is how you get back. And when you lose if you want to bring back predictability, something has to be held accountable for how it got out of whack. And when you lose those two things, when you lose accountability and predictability, what you ultimately lose is those freedoms and liberties that we enjoy to make those choices that are important for our families, for our businesses, and, you know.
0: For our lives.
1: And that's the way this country was founded, right? I mean, you had the Declaration of Independence was what brought the accountability. And we all know that ultimately we're accountable to our, you know, to God, endowed by our Creator, life, liberty, and the pursuit of happiness. Endowed. We knew it was ultimately God, but we said we're not going to be endowed by a king anymore. We're going to hold ourselves accountable as a new nation. And then as that accountability came in, they had to learn, okay, how do we make things predictable? How do we work with each other? And there's the Constitution. You know, took a few more years to how they were going to work, large states, small states. But the Constitution really brought in the predictability of you know, those God-given rights, you know, First Amendment, Second Amendment, Third, Fourth, I mean, to go down, you know, all the way from freedom of speech to our gun rights, those cannot be violated. It's predictable. It should be predictable that those will not be violated. And so with those two documents, what you ultimately got was the great American experiment, which was for the first time in human history, freedom and liberty in a republic. But if you were missing one of those documents, you do not have that freedom and liberty. And that's so it's important that we have accountability and predictability, and we've lost that in the state.
2: Well said. I've got a kind of a two-part question here. How does a Republican in the California Assembly work in an atmosphere dominated by a supermajority of Democrats in that body? And will it make a difference? There is a possibility we may get a Republican governor, which would be amazing. How would that change the... how you'd be working in the assembly?
1: You know, I think it's a little bit of an Esther situation here as a Republican assembly member and you know, having to the wisdom to deal with people who simply don't want you in their state, certainly don't want your values in the state. You have to be able to reach across the aisle, and it's finding those issues that the other side may be sensitive to, because at the end of the day, you know, you have to be a little bit of an optimist and hope that, you know, everyone down there, at least part of them, wants what's right for their constituents. And that there's more in the majority of people in the legislature who want what's right for their constituents. So what can you work with on people on? Sometimes it's a water situation. Sometimes, you know, in water, you can work with a lot of people on the other side. Sometimes it's a housing issue. Homeowners, you know, homeowners insurance side, that'll bring you together. So you find those areas that you can work across the aisle. It does make a difference. We were able to get bills passed, you know, dealing with drones and water, tax reductions when it came to fertilizer taxes and everything that we were facing. So it can be done. You just have to have the knowledge and the history to make your case. I mean, God willing, we have a Republican governor. And what will change that really quick? We talked about the accountability. A Republican governor who gets to make the appointments to these bureaucrats who are not held accountable by the legislature, your California Air Resources Board, your Public Utilities Commission, your Coastal Commission, which has a heavy hand when it comes to our energy production here in California. We may not think we're a coastal county, but, you know, we are affected by a lot of their decisions over there.
2: Absolutely.
1: The governor gets to make those appointments. So you will have at State Water Control Board, the governor makes those appointments.
0: So he dictates to the Moorville Dam and...
1: So when it comes to the Department of State Water Resources, State Water Board, yeah, those are governor appointees and have a lot to say about what happens, not only now with surface water, but of course coming into our groundwater situation here, particularly in Tehama County and Butte and Glen County. New regulations there. So he can make those appointments and he can bring back accountability, or at least hold them accountable. Because right now, you know, if you go into the legislature and, you know, you're having there's a water issue, like they want to take more of our surface water and just send it to the ocean. The majority of legislators are going to tell you, is like, well, there's nothing we can do because that's the State Water Board. And they get to wipe their hands clean of it, but we have to hold them accountable. So that's the thing, is the governor can quickly bring back accountability just in his appointments. And it's also the biggest bully pulpit in California.
0: So and we need that right now.
1: They'll have a microphone in front of them. They may not want to listen to a Republican assembly member every day outside the chambers, but there'll be a microphone in his face every day that he can speak from. So, you know, God willing, but I think...
2: Hopefully that'll wake a few people up.
1: Well, I think it's a sign of the times, and that's what I'm encouraged about, is that, you know, I can't remember the last time we were talking about a Republican governor candidate that was viable, that people agree, yeah, there's a real viability here. You know, in the past, it's been like, it's already said and done, done and over with. But now you're seeing viable candidates out there for Republicans.
0: So there are no Democrats on the ballots for the 3rd Assembly District. Your opponent, Andrew Coolidge, and Don Belza are both conservative Republicans. What sets you apart from the other candidates?
1: Well, I think it's the breadth and depth of experience that this seat takes. You know, I started talking about being involved in city politics and knowing what our cities face, particularly when it comes to, crime and being able to enforce our laws. Now in California with this governor shutting down, you know, 4 prisons and the burden that puts on our county justice systems and having to turn these criminals free, or even just the new sentencing guidelines they have, where you get to retire from prison now. If you're over the age of 55, they can set you free, even though you're admitting, you know, say if you're a convicted pedophile, that you still have those issues that drove you to that crime. We saw that recently turn loose. If you have an addiction, you can get alternative sentencing, and addiction being, I think there's like 50, 60 different addictions that they list, one of them even being addicted to caffeine. You know, I know
0: I'd be guilty.
1: our district attorney here, Mike Ramsey, has been a big champion of getting that changed up here in a strong voice. But it's that breadth and depth of knowledge that it takes to be an assembly member who knows what's happening in the cities and has dealt with that, but also out, you know, this is an agricultural rural district. The agricultural economy is what drives the North State economy. And so you have to be able to step in there and, know the history, know the arguments of what the other side is using to take more of our water, or why our forests are being neglected, or why we can't get insurance.
0: I kind of want to go to really quickly. You had a meeting in the White House with President Trump. What was that like?
1: So, what a true honor. And, you know, just to... You know, this president, if you've never heard him speak in person and seen the whole interaction that he has, a fascinating guy. And we're fortunate at this time that we do have a President Trump of everything that we're facing. I was the first Trump administration there. I was asked to go back. It had to do with the tariffs at that time, aluminum steel tariffs, the effect on agriculture. They were going to do some mitigating funds with those tariffs to offset costs to farmers. So I was asked to go back for a press conference and meet with them to talk about agriculture and the effect that these tariffs were having on us. And then at the end of the press conference, we went into the Oval Office, and I had a chance to talk with him. At that time, I brought up, he had just been out to Paradise for the Paradise
0: right.
1: fire, the
0: mm-hmm.
1: campfire. And I thanked him because if you remember when he came out there, he was with Governor Jerry Brown and then Governor-elect Newsom.
0: Yeah.
1: And there the three of them were addressing a problem, a situation that, you know, we had never faced before, a horrific fire that even this country couldn't fathom. Unfortunately, they would face it again in Lahaina in Maui. And so I brought up and I thanked him. I said it meant a lot that, you know, it was a bipartisan effort to address this situation, and his eyes lit up. And he said that it was the most amazing thing I ever saw. And he was telling the crowd around him about the horrific fire and you know, seeing melted, you know, automobile tire rims and just, you know, just what the devastation was. And he was from a genuine spot. And he looked at me and he goes, Jamie, and I know how to fix that. And we both said together, forest management. And you remember the ridicule he got when we talked about raking the forest and everyone laughing that we don't rake the forest. Well, guess what? You don't think we rake the forest if you've never seen, you know, if you don't know how to manage it, because we do rake our forests.
0: Well, we do.
1: You know? Yeah. Yeah. I mean, there's, if you go to the Tahoe and the fires they faced, you know, those homeowners have to rake up their pine needles. you know, he got it, and he gets the North. He gets the North State, and of course, Doug LaMalfa was a great confidant for him, so he even learned even more about the North State thanks to Congressman LaMalfa. So, it was an honor. It's humbling to be there, and the history that's there, and anyone who appreciates that nation, just the history of what you know. I remember we were in the press conference, and I looked over, and there was a medal in the frame, and you know, you do a lot of standing when you go to the White House. You're probably on your feet for about 2 to 3 hours while you're waiting for everything. And I looked over and I said, "That looks like a Congressional Medal of Honor." And so another guy that was there, he walked over and he came back and he goes, "Yeah, that's President Eisenhower's Medal of Honor right there." And you're just close to this history.
2: Wow.
1: But this is, you know, and that's what we fight for, is that history, what this country means, you know, not just to us as citizens, but to this world, and to preserve that. And, you know, what a fabulous time coming up on the 250th year anniversary of America.
2: Amen.
0: Well, that's a wrap.
2: So thank you for joining us,
0: yes,
2: Jamie.
0: Yes, thank you.
1: Ed and Georgie, I really appreciated this. Thank you so much.
0: And we are praying for this election on
1: All
0: Tuesday.
1: All in prayer. That's right. God's will be done.
0: Yeah.
1: Amen.
3: 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Here's Brad Dacus.
4: Hi, I'm Brad Dacus, founder and president of the Pacific Justice Institute. The fight continues against the Southern Poverty Law Center's false label of PJI as a hate group. For years, the SPLC has attacked organizations like ours simply for defending religious freedom and constitutional rights. These accusations...
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7: Reason to Believe, The Evidence. Exhibit 4B. In 1879, a brilliant Oxford graduate, William Ramsay, set out to Asia Minor to disprove the historical accuracy of the New Testament. He had always been taught by his professors that the Bible was largely a hoax, and he never questioned it. So he assumed it would be an easy task, finding many historical and archaeological proofs that the Bible was inaccurate and fabricated. He focused on the ancient Roman culture, where much of the Book of Acts in the Bible supposedly took place. He pored over many ancient documents and records, locations, topography, officials' titles, administrative boundaries, customs, and even archaeological structures. He was going to leave no stone unturned to prove the New Testament was a hoax. But to his astonishment, he didn't find a single contradiction or inaccurate statement. In fact, he had to honestly conclude that the Book of Acts was in perfect harmony with history. William Ramsay was so shaken by his discoveries that he later himself became a follower of Jesus. One more reason to believe. 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

Welcome to Christ Today. Heavenly Father, we see the events all around us. Some are spiritual, some are physical, and some we just wonder about. Why do things happen in our life and in this world? Lord, we are grateful for our family and the people who love us and that we get to love other people. So we pray with thanksgiving and ask Jesus for guidance and direction in our busy life. And amen. There are things pressing upon all of us in different ways. And sometimes it is current events, and sometimes it is personal things. And we do have our eyes open to what is going on in the world. And some of it is a little bit stressful. And so we have concerns. It is not panic and it is not fear, but there is a sense of urgency that guides us in a direction of preparedness and watchfulness. We know there are essential things that every one of us can have for life on earth, and there are essentials that we want to have for our eternity in heaven. I think about the things that we want to have on hand. Of course, the Bible that we read, not just to have, but to read. I look at the things that we might want to store. It can be water and food or medicine. And I think of how funny it is that the people high up in our government have bunkers and food and water and entertainment. And yet, if the people of America have those things stored away, the people might be considered as conspiracy theorists. How funny that is! Well, I suppose we are all a little bit different, whether we are individuals or people in a group or a family or even people in a government. It's kind of fun to look and see how everyone has different thoughts and different concerns about life or about Jesus Christ. It is so interesting. And as we look back in history, we do see that there has been plenty of activity going on. You could even call it conflict. Oh, yeah, sure. Look at the Bible examples. We have Cain and Abel who had a conflict. We have Samson and Goliath who had a conflict. And in life in the United States, we have had conflicts. Well, look at the wars that have gone on. Even the big wars and the little wars, from World War I and II to the wars in the Middle East, and here we are. There are still military wars, and there are still cyber wars, where different people or even governments want to steal what we have, whether it's money or votes. And we do have things going on. We must be very aware so that we do not get taken advantage of, either by people in our country or out of our country. And yet we know there are cyber attacks going on within our infrastructure, our communication system, our banking, and our government, our military. There are cyber warfare going on right now. We even see that in our food supply, in our water supply. Now, not everybody is aware of it. I don't know why. I guess you need to have an ear to that direction. But it is going on. It's going on all over. And we have people who remind us to be careful, beware, and have preparations because things could turn into a very serious battle, again, very quickly. So let's put on the Ephesians chapter 10 armor of God and stay close to God's will and the kingdom of God. If you look around, you read around in the Bible, you can see
that hell is a terrible place and that we always want to seek heaven, an eternity with Jesus Christ. There is a video called 23 Minutes in Hell by Jim Weiss, and you can look that up. It's quite a testimony. It's one of many. There are many people who have had testimonies, many people who have been, well, on the edge of society. You could even call them derelicts, people who disregarded the rights of other people, and suddenly they have an experience with God, with Jesus. And many of those people have become pastors. When they got a glimpse of heaven and hell, and it's been both. You can look up both the experiences of heaven and the experiences of hell, and they are on the internet, and we know how important it is for us to seek Jesus when he can be found. But there are many questions we all have, and we all seek to understand. Some of it is by reading the Bible, and some of it is by reading other books. It can be reading history books. That's what got my interest in the Bible. First of all, I started reading history books about the Hebrew people, and you could tell the miracles. And then I realized, well, all the books I've read, I've never read the Bible. And so I did. Oh, yeah, and then I read it again. It took about a year both times. And then I realized this is a true book. I have to become a Christian. That was the beginning of my walk with Christian walk with Jesus. So we all have a different journey in front of us. And it is interesting when we hear the testimony of people. It's absolutely amazing sometime, but we each have a testimony, and it's a good idea to be able to tell someone what your testimony of your walk with Jesus Christ is. It's a benefit to people. People can relate to your experience, your troubles, and your blessings. And that's what we do. We talk to people about our experience and even our analysis of what is going on. Yes, with our relation with Jesus Christ, and yes, our relation with the people and the events of this world. Often enough, we have questions about the things that go on, or even the conflicts, or even the friendships. There are lots of things that go on in the world, and we have decisions to make as we speculate about what the future holds. And that's a part of what we do. What does the future hold? We might think about that in terms of the relation, the family, or the job that we have. What is right in front of us, and what are we going to do about it? And that's the amazing thing. When we look into the Bible and we can see the prophecy telling about what is coming. And then we learn that the Bible is true. The Bible is completely true. And its prophecy is going to help us to know what to do to prepare for what is coming. For us, for our family, for our friends, and for our witness as we speak to people about Jesus and yes and amen. We still do wonder about what is coming here on earth at this time and in this place. As we know the Bible tells us that we are going to conform to the image of Jesus Christ in Romans 8:29. And that's a part of what we are here on earth for, to conform us to the image of Jesus Christ. And we talk about in Romans chapter 8, it talks about our carnal nature and putting our carnal nature to death and instead putting on the covering of Jesus Christ and living a life according to Jesus Christ. It's a wonderful transition.
And sometimes it's not what we think. But you know what? Jesus knows what has happened and what will happen, and he works in our life to bring us again to his image as we conform our life to his image. And certainly we do not know what tomorrow brings. Oh, yes, we have an idea, but just like Proverbs 27:1 says, we do not know what tomorrow brings to us. And yeah, we don't know. So let us encourage each one of us to come to Jesus Christ today while we are able. That was 2 Corinthians 6:2. Today is the day of salvation. And that is something for each of us to remember, that today is the day for us to choose and then to follow Jesus Christ, even in the midst of the struggles we have. Yes, there are emotional struggles. Yes, there are monetary struggles, struggles of every kind. And yet we have an example in Jesus Christ about how to follow Jesus as we are living in this world that sometimes can make a little conflict. Oh, yes, it does. Things happen. Things happen in our world and in our life, and some of it is wonderful, and some of it you just want to say, oh, no. Yeah. Oh, yeah. We have troubles. We have accidents. And, yes, I think back to my car accident and how I was hurt. And I remember that my mind was clear and I could think. And yet there is so much going on around us, just like in the hospital. So much going on around anyone in that area. It is busy, busy, busy. And we are so distracted that even if we know our situation is so serious that I remember thinking, oh, this is actually serious. I could die right here in this car accident. So, and yet we are distracted by so much busyness all around us. And that happens in life. Or that happens if we are rushed to the hospital. So much going on, and our mind looks at what is going on around us, when perhaps we really should be focused on Jesus Christ. As we know, like in the car accident or like in the hospital, I knew this was serious and this could be my last minutes of life. I knew that. And well, I was also ready to meet Jesus, but there are people who have to come to that point where they know it's time to get serious with Jesus. And if you live a little longer, maybe you can turn your life over to Jesus and be a Christ follower. Well, we all have these things going on. And sometimes we just can't think of anything except what is going on right in front of us. I guess that's what I'm really talking about right now. You don't want to get so busy that you ignore your relation with Jesus Christ. And that is easy to do when there is so much busyness going on around you, even if you're in the hospital or in an accident. With so much going on, you might think, well, I'm going to accept Jesus before I die. But the thing is when you have that kind of serious situation around you, you might be so engaged with the activity around you, you might forget to say, Lord Jesus, I belong to you. I am yours for the rest of my life. Yeah, well, is it minutes or is it years? I don't know. We're all kind of different like that. But my point is to say, follow Jesus now while you're able. Find Jesus and search him out. The Bible is a real good place to start. I think of how our behavior has changed so much in a lifetime or in two lifetimes, or let's just say go back 100 or 200 years. Look how much everything has changed.
and we get all tied up with what is going on around us, but that's going to change also. And even if we look at what is coming in the future, we know things are going to change. We just probably don't know quite how. But we have some pretty good ideas. And if we want to read a little bit in the Bible, we can do that. And we can say, oh, wow, that's going to happen? Look at Revelation, the book of Revelation. Look at chapter 18, how the Babylon falls. And what happens then? Well, there's 18:4, Revelation 18:4, that says, come out of her, my people, that you be not participating in the sins of mystery Babylon, so that you do not receive her plagues. And we like the benefit of life, don't we? We like the good stuff. But what happens when the plagues come? And God says in the Bible, there will be plagues. Oh, yes. And there will be the four sword judgments of God. We know that's coming. Wars, famines, pestilence, which is illness, and there will be earthquakes. So we know these things are coming, and somehow we want to have the very best life we can, of course. But we also know that there will be plagues coming, so we want to get out of Babylon. Oh, yeah, and I remember wondering, how do I get out of Babylon? Do I actually leave physically, or do I separate my sinfulness from my holiness? Do I leave Babylon in my mind or with my body? I don't have an answer for you. I just mean that I have examined this and tried to figure it out. I did a little bit of leaving and a little bit of returning, and I had a little bit of separation in my mind, or a lot. But the thing is we all have choices to make in life, and we do what we can understand best to do. And then we get the consequences. Yep. Well, we have hope. We have hope in Jesus Christ. And that's something we also look at actively, the love, the hope of Jesus Christ. Now, how do we live faithfully to Jesus Christ in the meanwhile? That's something we all get to figure out for ourselves as we seek the will of our Lord Jesus Christ now in this life and in the days to come, too, in eternity also, as we are born again and we get to enjoy heaven forever. And if there are a lot of people who think, I don't want to go to heaven, I want to have fun. Okay, well, if that's you, I would never say go to hell, but there are, maybe you heard that was something that some people tell other people sometime to do. But when you realize what hell is, you want nothing to do with hell. And there are people who have said this, people who say it casually, and there are people who are even leaders of countries that have said it. Not a good thing. Get serious so that you do not have to even consider that you might be going to hell. Oh, there's that video by Bill Weiss, 23 Minutes in Hell. You can look that up. It's not a very long video. Get the shortest version that they have, but you can listen to it. There are other testimonies of people that have had a experience in hell, and many of those people become pastors because they really feel the heat and the terror of hell. So become a faithful follower of Jesus Christ. And I hope you never have anything like that hell experience. Have the hopeful experience of being born again with and through Jesus Christ. Well, it's a part of what we do by the way we live and how we live. And yes, we all get to that heavenly place as a gift of God
with and through Jesus Christ. So that's what we do. And we do have a choice about how we live. We have a choice about belonging to Jesus or not. And it's a pretty big thing to say, Lord, you are my Lord. I will do what you say. And he does tell you in his Bible. So you look for the examples of what Jesus did, and you follow his examples. Now, there are other religions who have examples, and they're not always the ones that you would say are good. Sometimes they're nothing that you would want to be around. Not as a decent person, anyway. And the people who've lived an evil life, they might choose to go to hell, actually, because they do not want a holy life or a holy afterlife. It's something which we each have to seek out as we live. And seek Jesus now while you are able. There are plenty of people nowadays that have had a dream or a vision about Jesus. And they have become strong followers of Jesus Christ because of that experience. Even in the Middle East area, where to become a follower of Jesus Christ could mean that the other religions around you would say you don't deserve to live and you need to die. Sometimes it is death by fire, sometimes by stoning, or by any kind of violence. And this is going on right now in the Middle East. There are thousands of martyrs who die for the sake of Jesus Christ. They will not renounce Jesus. So that is an example to us to know how real Jesus is. And we know he is real based on our own experience. But when we have the people who are martyrs, and they say it also, it strengthens our understanding. Lord, guide us and help us to remain strong in you, Lord Jesus Christ. I think about in Revelation 6:10, there are souls under the altar. They are the martyrs who were killed for their faith and for their testimony of Jesus Christ, and they are blessed. And we are blessed to know of their testimony also. So here on earth, as I said, we want to say yes to Jesus while we are able. Each one of us has a testimony of our experience that brought us to God, and it's a good thing to be able to tell others about our experience. History is full of experiences of soldiers, of holy people, of plain, ordinary people who have followed Jesus Christ, even to martyrdom. And Fox's Book of Martyrs is a good example of them, but there are also just plain stories that we can hear. If you listen to the true stories, of course, in the Bible, but also other ones that we have in literature. There are plenty of things that we can read just by going through history. Of early America, there are a lot of Christians' testimonies. And I think of what came out of that is the Constitution, the Declaration of Independence, and the Constitution of America. And there are the amendments that came as a part of our Constitution. They've been very important to have our rights listed in a way that is clear. Our amendments are important. And I think of the Fourth Amendment right now. It talks about protecting our papers and our privacy of every U.S. citizen. And that was a big thing back in those days, 250 years ago,
because anybody with authority could come into your home and take your papers and question anyone. And that was done by the authority of law, the authority of the king. And so we have a new authority, which is the king of everything, Jesus Christ. And history shows that the authorities of that day were sometimes of the government, and sometimes they were bandits that would enter your home and steal whatever they wanted. And a part of the Fourth Amendment was to show that Americans would be secure in their possessions and in their papers. That's something that was going on at that time, where the authorities or the bandits would steal whatever you have. And you know, in parts of the world, they still do steal whatever you have, whether they're the government bandits or the bandits that will really still kill and destroy, especially to take whatever a citizen has, and it turns that person into a victim. And then the unimaginable terrors actually can happen. Every sort of thing that is bad can happen. We know that from history. We know that from people today who write about what happens when their home is invaded or the bandits come in and steal everything that you can think of in every way. Well, now at the end of the age, we can see that there is both extremes are shaping up, the extreme to goodness and the extreme to evil. That would mean unholiness. And so this is what's developing now as we go through life. And which would you choose? Would you choose holiness or unholiness? Well, I hope you have that born-again experience and live a born-again life that everyone can see by how you live, that this is what you believe. There's a clear pattern here. Which one are you going to take? Are you going to take the path to heaven or the path to hell? It's look it up in the Bible. That's really the thing to do. It will say it more clear than people will. And you know, people have plenty of problems. Some of them just bring us to an ordinary and plain life, and some of the problems will bring us to an extreme with trials or even persecutions. Even our life can be lost, and sometimes that just happens anyway. Well, there are different passages that remind us about what could happen and how important it is to have that salvation experience. Just like Matthew in 24, there are different parts of it that talk about how we will be saved as we are faithful to the very end. I also think of 1 Corinthians 10:13, that God will not, well, it's not so clearly said right there, but it is certainly indicated that God will not give you more than you can handle. He will provide you with a way of escape. And I puzzle about that one, and maybe you do too, but it is reassuring to know that our Lord God loves us, and we do have a way of escape. And that reminds me of how I have found that sometime a thought will enter my mind, and I have to say, "Depart from me, thought," and it does. And so it's a good thing. You, in Jesus' name, you declare it will be gone. And the name of Jesus is powerful. It is powerful in our own life and among, everybody, either a Christ follower or a follower of evil. So we have these things we learn as we go through our Bible.
and use the examples that we understand. Our God is amazing, and he will provide. He will provide many things. Now, a lot of people think that God's going to provide everything. And do you think God provides food? Well, God did provide manna during the Exodus. And that is something that we each have to know will go on as we follow our Lord. He will preserve our clothes and our sandals, just like he did for the people who were in the Exodus. The people called on God. They said they were tired of manna and they wanted quail until they were sick of quail. So there are lessons in the Bible, and everything is something we can learn. We can learn from the events. We can learn about our attitude and how to live according to God's will. We have similarities in our life. We can learn about all of it, about how our human decisions influence everything else in life. Oh, it's interesting. It certainly is. Now, in life, we have many experiences, just like, well, you know, that you have had events happen. You have had things happen where, oh, there have been problems. Sometimes there are natural disasters. There are floods and hurricanes and drought and everything. All over the world, there are natural events happening. Some of them are natural disasters, and some of them are just events that are a little surprising. Like when a month of rain gets dumped on a location in one day, or like when a place gets very, very hot, or when the aquifer dries up. Now, this is going on in many parts of the world where the farmers have pumped the water out of the aquifer, and then the soil collapses. That's going on right now in all over the world, actually. It's happening in Iran. It's happening in California and Florida and other areas as well. The farmers pump the water out to water their crops, and now there are examples of the soil sinking. It might be 2 feet. In some places, it's 15 feet, where the soil suddenly drops. It's called a sinkhole. But this is something that is going on with the California Aqueduct that brings water from Northern California to Southern California. And there's probably 30 spots that are having real problems where the aqueduct, the ground under the aqueduct has sunken a couple of feet, and it disturbs the flow of the water that was once planned to go to Southern California. But these are things happening all over the world. It's affecting people's lives and the crops that we eat. The USDA, United States Department of Agriculture, has had a report that said that this year there is a shortage of farmers that are planting wheat. It says that this is the fewest number of acres that have been planted with wheat since 1919. It's over 100 years. And this year, we have the fewest number of acres of wheat planted. Well, we have a problem with fertilizer, that's for sure. It's so expensive that many farmers are saying they're not going to plant this year. And you know what happens if the crops don't get planted? What are you going to eat? We depend on wheat. All over the world, people do. And certainly in the United States, we do. So we can wonder what's going to happen. Do we really want to look at the Bible, Matthew, Mark, and Luke? They all say there will be a famine.
wars, rumors of wars, famines, pestilence, and earthquakes. I can only imagine what they mean. If it's big enough to be written about in the Bible, it must be a pretty big famine. So, what does that mean you should do? What would you do if you knew there was a famine coming? Well, do you believe the Bible enough to prepare? Maybe have a look at that Matthew, Mark, and Luke. Matthew 24, Luke 13. Matthew 24, Mark 13, and Luke 21. They all talk about that. Wars, famine, and pestilence, and earthquakes. So, if that's really true, do you believe the Bible? Is it coming? Why, certainly it is. The Bible says it is, so we know that it is. And so, with that going on, what should you do? Is it reasonable to get extra food? I don't mean cans of food. I mean get 50 pounds or 250 pounds.

city, or are we going to have a war that knocks out everything? Hey, I don't mean to tell you I know. I don't, but I do know that there have been events in the past and events recently that indicate there are people and countries that want to destroy America. You figure out what you ought to be doing, because it certainly looks to me like USA is going to be facing troubles. And there again, I think of troubles like is in Ezekiel 14:13 says that when a land sinneth against God by trespassing grievously, there will be the four sword judgments of God: war, famine, pestilence, and yes, of course, earthquakes. And I wonder, do you think that there will be any consequences for murder? Just think of 60 million abortion deaths. Do you think that's murder? Do you think that God would approve? Or do you think that God will have a reaction? Who is trespassing grievously? I don't mean I know the answer, but I sure think I have an opinion. And that opinion includes that it is wise to prepare for trouble that is coming, according to what I read in the Bible. Now, maybe you don't agree. That's okay. If you don't agree, then don't do anything. I've certainly known many people who think that preparation is silly because God will provide. He says that right in the Bible. Okay, well, God did provide. He had provided manna at one point, and he has also provided you with a mind and thoughtfulness that can tell you what is wise to do. Now, I think he also provided us with biblical examples, like of Joseph, Bible. And Joseph stored up food in, call it warehouses or stone houses. He stored up wheat, corn, and I think the other one was sorghum. But the point is, he stored up for a hard time. And grains last decades and are still good to eat. The food that you buy at the supermarket does not last so long. There are plenty of things you can buy, even things that you think are going to last, and they just don't. They might last a year, they might last a month, and then you say, oh, I don't want that anymore, it's too hard. It doesn't taste the same. Well, true enough, it doesn't, and I don't know what to tell you except have a look and see what lasts and what does not last, and put things away, including cooking oil and sugar, and keep it cool in a cool, dark place. Well, it takes a bit of study to find out what you want to do, but it's better to study than it is to be hungry and have you and your family starving to death. And that has happened in the world so many times that it's a warning for us to see what would happen without water, without food, without some of the luxuries that we have in life. No doubt there are things that are going to happen as people want what they cannot have because it's not available. What will they do? What would any country do? What would an army do if they did not have enough food? Well, that's simple. They would take it from somebody who had the food. And that's something that just is a matter of history. And you know, if it happened then, it can happen today. The circumstances have to be a little bit different, but they could change ever so quickly. In a month, we could be in a whole nother situation. And I think of, as we have studied history, we've seen crises happen, and we've seen the money lose its ability to purchase anything. And I think of the Weimar Republic in Germany in the 1920s. In the 1920s, they had inflation so serious that if you had something, it would lose its value ever so quickly.

Food would hold its value. Other things would too. But it was a matter of hyperinflation, which has happened in other parts of the world, and you know it can happen here too. The money has lost value. There again in Germany, in Austria, it happened 10 years later. And then another 10 years later, the British pound began its decline until it collapsed 20 years later. In Russia, Mexico, Argentina, and Greece, and Zimbabwe, all those countries have basically lost all the value of their currency. So it can happen here. The central bankers know what to do. What they've always done for 100 years, what do? They print money, and our money supply has been increasing and increasing and increasing. So you can decide what to do when it means that the value of our money has made it so that you can't buy anything. It's been a known pattern throughout thousands of years. And you just might want to have some of the things that will sustain life. Yes, water, food, warmth. And warmth, I think of as shelter and the ability to cook food. Everybody has a different idea of how to do whatever you're thinking. But it's a good idea to make some plans for what you would do if the money really did lose its value. It's happening. It's happening. When I think back 50 years and I think about what a $20 bill would buy or a $100 bill, wow, yeah, you could really buy a lot of food, a lot of anything, but you can't anymore. That's a part of because we have printed so much money that the dollar has lost its value. And it's continuing right now in the world. The whole world is on the edge of its money losing value. And that looks to me like a new financial system is going to arrive. I expect it to be the beast system soon enough. And what will you do when your dollars lose value? Will you get a little bit of silver? Huh, a little bit of gold? A quarter ounce of gold, maybe? It's something that it's a known pattern. It has happened for thousands of years. And the bankers know what to do. They print the money. So just think, 20 years ago, what would you have advised anybody to do to invest in? Would it be better to buy a stock or buy so many ounces of silver? It's a question, and we can see where it is going even in these days. We see what is sensible to do just in the last 20 years or 100 years or 200 years. It's all following a pattern, and the whole world is in debt. As governments and corporations and individuals have growing and growing debt, it's getting more and more, and so the currency of every country is losing value. And the banks, the central banks, they're buying tons of gold. It's amazing. Tons, literally tons of gold. So maybe if the big, smart money people are doing that, maybe we should buy a little bit. If you can't afford an ounce, maybe you could buy a quarter of an ounce. Or maybe you could buy an ounce of silver. And sometime it takes a little work. Just like it would take work if you had to decide what you were going to invest your money in. Would you just say, oh, here you go, BlackRock, tell me what to do? Or would you say, oh, I think these are better places for me to buy what I want to buy? Well, it'll take a little bit of work for you to figure out how you can buy a little silver. Or if you're rich, buy a little gold. Yep, it's a good idea. And so look at these things and buy what you need to live. Water, food, and warmth. If a water filter is good, grains are good for food, and you will also need a way to cook. If there is a problem
with the cyber war that is going on today. It's going on right now. And it could mean that we could lose our banking, or we could lose communications, or we could lose gasoline. It's going on. And there are people who have discovered that there is a cyber war going on, and our systems are under attack. So you look into it and see what it makes sense for you to do. And I just said silver and gold, but even that is under attack. The major silver producers are often enough in Mexico or in South America, and the mines there are having troubles too. They're having collapses in the mines. They're having fires in the mines. And in one case in Mexico, there's a mafia gang that has killed the mine workers, several of the mine workers. So there's all these things that are under attack. And things happen in mining. They happened in that mine in Idaho. I think they call it Lucky Mine. Yep, Lucky Friday Mine, it had a collapse. And that's just what happens. So we think of how we're going to get silver for money, or gold or anything, any metal. How are we going to do that? That's what money has been for thousands of years. And if you think that's a good investment, look at how to do it. If you think stocks are a good investment, look at how to buy stocks. Or everything takes a little effort. So put your effort into something that makes sense to you. And that might be to support Christian ministries. And that's a good idea too. Support Christian ministries. And what are they going to be? You get to figure that out too. It takes a little work. I also think it's a great idea to support missionaries. And there again, you get to figure out how or who or what to do. Or you can go to a pastor and ask the pastor, what missionaries do you support or do you suggest I support? Can I put $100 towards a missionary field? Or more, sure, or less, but do something. It's a good idea to support the good works of God's kingdom. God is in John chapter 15, he's called a husbandman, which means he takes care of the trees and the garden and the fruits. And so he prunes the branches and cuts them off if they are producing or not. And that way they will produce more fruit. And the branches that don't produce, God has his angels put the branches in the fire, and the branches are burned. So that's some kind of a story there in John chapter 15. I would prefer not to be a branch that was thrown into the fire. I would prefer to be a branch that was pruned and produces fruit for the kingdom of God. And so I think that's what we would like to do. I urge you to look and see what you can do to be a fruitful branch. And yes, let God prune you, and then become a productive, fruit-bearing branch. And we want God to say one day, well done, good and faithful servant. And that's what we are. We are a servant to God with and through Jesus Christ. And we thank you, Holy Spirit, for guiding us as you do. We live in a lot of busyness in life. It's the world we are in. And I urge you to focus on the goodwill and good works of Jesus Christ. There's so much busyness in the world, and we want to stay focused on what we can do to serve our Lord Jesus Christ. Well, we can call him Lord, but we also want to make him Lord. And it's just a little bit different by calling him Lord
and making him Lord? Are you going to be obedient to God's word? Are you going to follow, for instance, the Ten Commandments? Are you going to use the examples out of the Bible to see what it means to follow God? Our amazing and wonderful God, he tells us how to do things. And Lord, we want to follow you. We want to learn what to do. We want to belong to you. And what does that mean? What does it mean to be a Christ follower? Do you know what that means? What does it mean to follow the example and do what God would have you do? I think it's a really good idea to look at the Bible and see what it is that God commands us to do. Now, I know there are people who say, I'm going to follow my heart. And well, God also says that your heart is wicked. That's what he says about the heart. And he also says that when you ask him, he will change the heart of you from a stony heart to a heart of flesh. So the things that we get to hear and understand and seek what it is to do according to the will of God, as he loves each one of us and he loves the people that we interact with. There are things going on, and I think there are going to be natural difficulties. Call them natural disasters if you want. In the world, they're going to be all over. And somehow, we want to show the love and faith of God through Jesus Christ to the people of the world. And so, I think of that as being prepared for what is coming and having good things to share. Even food and water to share with people who are in need, warmth also. And we all get to figure out what we're going to do. And I do have my preparedness page that just reminds us what we might want to do and have on hand. I invite you to send me a stamped self-addressed envelope to John Stephenson, P.O. Box 7222, Chico, California, 95927. 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

0: First of all, it helps, really helps, I think, in this debate to have a Christian worldview and to have a Christian understanding of the human person. So we don't have to terrify ourselves thinking the robots are going to wake up. On the other hand, because we understand the truth about man, we also know we're fallen. And so even the most powerful tools can also have very dramatic downsides. And I think we really need to be able to think about both the potential upsides and the severe downsides at the same time.
1: And in the encyclical, the Pope says we need not only ethics, but we need laws to govern and manage AI and its development. Dr. Jay Richards, always great to see you, my friend. Thanks so much for joining us. All right, coming up next, our weekly conversation with House Speaker Mike Johnson. Don't go away. We'll be right back.
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1: Welcome back to This Week on Capitol Hill. I'm your host, Tony Perkins. Well, the White House is preparing for a UFC cage match that will be held on the White House lawn on June the

0: 14th. Well, an equally intense political cage match is set to begin on Capitol Hill next week as Congress returns to Washington and once again takes up reconciliation. Join me now for our weekly conversation to discuss this and more is House Speaker Mike Johnson of Louisiana. He represents the 4th Congressional District of the Bayou State. Mr. Speaker, welcome back to This Week on Capitol Hill.
1: Hey, Tony. Good to be with you. Broadcasting straight from the 4th Congressional District of Louisiana. Had a great couple of days here in the district, moving about, talking with the folks. And it's a beautiful day here. People are excited about the 250th anniversary of this great nation and all the events coming up. And yes, the UFC fight is going to be one of the highlights. They're building the apparatus right now on the lawn of the White House, and it's going to be an epic event.
0: Now, any truth to you and John Thune going to do an amateur round?
1: They'd probably sell a lot of tickets, but no, it's all in good fun. And there are some, it's a big card, you know, for folks who follow UFC. It's some of the champions, a couple of guys, I think, coming out of retirement to be a part of it. So it'll be a big event.
0: Well, let's talk about the political cage match. When you left town, there was some division between the House and Senate when it came to reconciliation. Is that back on track?
1: Well, it's an ongoing thing, you know, reminding your audience who are very well informed that reconciliation is the ability to move a product without the necessity of 60 votes in the Senate, which is normally the threshold. And the problem we have right now is that the Democrats, as we discuss so often, are in no mood whatsoever to assist on anything, even the most fundamental functions of government. And funding, immigration enforcement, and border security clearly are among the most important and fundamental functions of government. Democrats want no part of it, Tony. They don't want to give a single dollar to either of those agencies under the Department of Homeland Security. So we're having to go it our own. I think that we will have the agreement to get all the Republican votes necessary in the House and Senate to finish that up. We're awaiting what we're now calling Reconciliation 2.0 to come from the Senate to the House. I think they'll work out the details on that. We'll get it next week and finally get those two agencies fully funded, by the way, for 3 years, all the way through the end of the Trump administration, so that the Democrats can't play games with this again and try to shut down the government over that.
0: So let's talk about right now, as we're moving into the next fiscal year very soon, just around the corner. How is that process looking? Are we going to make the deadline?
1: Yeah, great point. I mean, the end of the fiscal year is September 30th each year, and so Congress has the responsibility of funding the government before the deadline so we don't get into these situations where we need continuing resolutions and all of those kinds of vehicles. So I'm happy to report that the House Appropriations Committee is working at a steady clip, and they are preparing all of the individual 12 separate bills. We're moving them through the process, and our aim is to get all that done, of course, before that deadline. So I want to tip my hat to Chairman Tom Cole, who's the chairman of the House Appropriations Committee. They've been working, honestly, in bipartisan fashion, trying to get those bills together, and we're moving them through. So we're very optimistic that we can, as we've talked about so many times, rebuild the muscle memory of Congress to do its job, and that is to fund the government responsibly and not get to the end of the year for a dreaded Christmas omnibus or one of those kinds of vehicles. I'm optimistic.
0: And that's where this political leverage is used, when you cannot do government funding by normal budgeting process. And that's why we're still having this fight over Homeland Security.
1: That's right. I mean, what they did this time, as you know, is they pulled. I mean, this is an unprecedented thing and a really shocking one. Democrats are so resolved not to fund the border. They want to reopen the border and not to fund the enforcement of federal immigration law, which has been on the books forever. They pulled those two sub-agencies out of the Department of Homeland Security funding bill. And so they made them orphan agencies, effectively. We've had to do that on our own. That's the first time that ever happened. It's unprecedented. And it's a very dangerous thing, a dangerous trend going forward. And so I'm happy to tell you that the appropriators in the House want to end that. They don't want that to become a permanent practice. So in the appropriations process, when we get to the Homeland Security funding bill, they're going to add those two agencies back in and try to get back to what we call regular order. And that's a very important step.
0: All right. Another deadline facing you when you get back to Washington, D.C. is the Foreign Intelligence Surveillance Act reauthorization. Talk about that. That's been a sticking point.
1: It has been. We got a short extension on it of 45 days the last time it was going to expire. And yes, we're coming up on the deadline now. It's a very, very important statute because, for example, 2/3 of the president, the commander-in-chief's daily national security briefing. Approximately two-thirds of that comes out of collection through this statute, the Foreign Intelligence Surveillance Act. It's, as the name implies, it's how we find out information. We surveil the correspondence of terrorists who want to harm and kill Americans. I mean, it's pretty simple. We did that after 9/11, and this is the tool that has prevented another 9/11 on our shores that hasn't happened because we have this intelligence gathering apparatus. We cannot let it expire. The concern was, as you know, over the Biden administration, some in the FBI abused it and used it to surveil Americans. So the last time we authorized it back in 2024, we added in 56 reforms to ensure that can never happen again, those abuses. It's working as desired. And so now we're going to fine tune it just a little bit more. I think we'll get it authorized by the deadline. Reauthorized in time so that we can keep Americans safe and protect, importantly, the constitutional rights of Americans and their right to privacy.
0: Mr. Speaker, just about 2 minutes left. All of these are going to require the Republicans walking in lockstep together because your margins are so thin, you have to have every Republican vote to pass something. As we get deeper and deeper into the primary season, you have members that are not going to be returning. Either they've run for other offices or they're retiring. Are you concerned you're going to be able to get everybody there at the same time to vote on some of these important measures?
1: Well, you know, it's always a challenge when you have small margins, and we've dealt with the smallest in history. At many points along the way, we had a one-vote margin, and that's effectively what we have right now. But I spent a lot of time on those relationships with individual members, talking through their concerns and problems. It's a lot of prayer and patience, Tony, as I say all the time, that delivers when we need to, and we're getting the job done. In spite of that small margin, in spite of the fact that they write our epitaph, you know, our eulogy every week in the Hill Press Corps. They're cheering for us to fail in some way. We don't. We always deliver. And that's because at the end of the day, all the Republicans in Congress understand we have a job to do. We have to yield some of our personal preferences on occasion because it's a deliberative body. But we'll get the job done. We always have. We always will. We'll do that next week as well.
0: Well, you've done an amazing job of keeping that Republican conference together moving forward. Just about 30 seconds left, Mr. Speaker. How's the president? How's he doing?
1: He's in good spirits. I talked to him twice yesterday, a couple times the day before. There's a lot going on, but he handles it well. I'm glad we have a resolute commander-in-chief. Peace through strength is the order of the day, and he's exhibiting that every day.
0: House Speaker Mike Johnson, always great to see you. Enjoy your time back in the district in Louisiana. Enjoy the spring weather. We don't get that very often.
1: That's right. Thanks, brother. Good to talk to you.
0: All right. House Speaker Mike Johnson from Louisiana's 4th District up around Shreveport. All right. When we come back, some final thoughts on the week. So don't go away. I'll be right back.
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0: Welcome back to This Week on Capitol Hill. In chapter 14 of Luke's Gospel, Jesus explains to the multitude that there is a cost to being his disciple. He warns them to count the cost so that they don't fall short and turn back when it gets tough. One of the examples Jesus provided was a king going to war. Quote, what king going to make war against another king does not sit down first to consider whether he is able with 10,000 to meet him who comes against him with 20,000? Or else, while the other is still a great way off, he sends a delegation and asks conditions of peace, end quote. That principle came to mind as I followed the ongoing negotiations with Iran, because the central question for America is not whether we desire peace, but whether the peace being negotiated achieves the objective for which military force was used in the first place. For the record, I supported President Trump's decisive action toward Iran. Operation Midnight Hammer was decisive, but subsequent intelligence reports revealed that while the strikes significantly set back Iran's nuclear program, they did not destroy it. In fact, reports indicated Iran was already rebuilding and hardening portions of its nuclear infrastructure. President Trump has repeatedly stated that Iran cannot be allowed to obtain a nuclear weapon. That is a red line for the U.S. Yet the ongoing negotiations have produced no indication that Tehran is willing to abandon its nuclear ambitions. In fact, Iranian officials have repeatedly declared that retaining the ability to enrich and possess enriched uranium remains a non-negotiable red line for them. The opposite side of Iran's red line must remain a red line for the United States, as history suggests that when red lines become negotiable, they become green lights for aggression by adversaries. Anything short of an Iran that is no longer a nuclear threshold state would raise serious questions about whether the objective that justified Operation Epic Fury has actually been achieved. For more than two decades, Iran has mastered not the art of the deal, but the art of delay. From the European negotiations in 2003 to the P5 plus one talks to the JCPOA and its aftermath, the pattern has remained remarkably consistent. Iran negotiates, delays, preserves its options, and continues pursuing its strategic objectives. Peace agreements generally hinge on three conditions. First, both sides conclude that continued fighting will not improve their position. Second, the disputed objective becomes more expensive to pursue than to compromise on. And third, political leaders can successfully sell the outcome at home. That brings us to the central questions. Can America, Israel, and the broader international community live with an Iran that remains a nuclear threshold state? Can the United States improve its position through renewed military action against the Islamist regime? Can President Trump sell an agreement that falls short of the stated objectives behind Operation Epic Fury? Jesus warned that no king should enter a conflict without first counting the cost. Same principle applies to nations. Before declaring victory or securing peace, America must determine whether the objective that justified that cost has actually been achieved. The challenge is not simply securing peace, but securing a peace that permanently removes Iran's pathway to a nuclear weapon. Getting this wrong could leave future generations confronting an even more dangerous threat under far less favorable circumstances.
9: Okay, God, my life's a mess, so I'm praying. What do you want from me?
10: Do you have a wallet?
9: Yeah. There's $4 in it.
10: I'll take it.
9: Great, no problem.
10: Do you have a savings account?
9: Yeah?
10: I'll take it.
9: Okay.
10: A business?
9: Yeah, I'm about to go bankrupt.
10: I'll take it.
9: You can have it.
10: And your car?
9: My car? Fine, take it.
10: Do you have a family?
9: Yeah, I suppose you want them too.
10: Mm-hmm.
9: Fine. Wait a minute. I've given you everything but the shirt off my back.
10: I'll take it.
9: Great.
10: John, I have a wallet, a savings account, car.
9: I'm real happy for you, God.
10: Take care of them for me.
9: What?
10: Take these possessions and handle them properly. And treat this family with care. Remember, they belong to me.
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Greetings, and welcome to our sermon for this Sunday. This is Pastor Brennan DeForest from Redeemer Evangelical Lutheran Church in Chico, California. We are a local, confessional Lutheran congregation, a member of the Lutheran Church Missouri Synod. We are a congregation where God is the giver through word and sacraments, and we as sinners receive His grace, His forgiveness, and eternal life in Jesus Christ, and His gospel. If you are looking for a church home, we are located here in Chico at 750 Moss Avenue at the corner of Hawthorne Avenue. We have a congregation made up of local families in this community, about 150 members. 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We have law and gospel preaching, liturgical worship, and above all, we preach Jesus Christ and Him crucified. Again, this is Pastor Brennan DeForest from Redeemer Evangelical Lutheran Church in Chico, California.

Festival of the Holy Trinity, the year of our Lord, 2026. A reading from the Gospel according to St. Matthew, the 28th chapter. Now the 11 disciples went to Galilee, to the mountain to which Jesus had directed them. And when they saw him, they worshipped him, but some doubted. And Jesus came and said to them, "All authority in heaven and on earth has been given to me. Go, therefore, and make disciples of all nations, baptizing them in the name of the Father, and of the Son, and of the Holy Spirit, teaching them to observe all that I have commanded you. And behold, I am with you always, to the end of the age." This is the word of the Lord. Thanks be to God. Once again, the reading was from Matthew chapter 28, verses 16 through 20. In the name of the Father, and of the Son, and of the Holy Spirit. Amen. The word Trinity is never found in the Bible. Despite this, our Lutheran forefathers, both here in America and at the time of the Reformation, and certainly the early church fathers, have always deemed it essential that we confess the doctrine of the Trinity. It's there in the Apostles' Creed. "I believe in God the Father Almighty, and in Jesus Christ, his only Son, our Lord. I believe in the Holy Spirit." It's there in the Nicene Creed. "I believe in one God, the Father Almighty, and in one Lord, Jesus Christ, the only begotten Son of God, and I believe in the Holy Spirit, the Lord and giver of life." It's there in the Athanasian Creed, which we confess today. And the Catholic, now that's small c Catholic, meaning universal. The Catholic faith is this, that we worship one God in Trinity and Trinity in unity, neither confusing the persons nor dividing the substance. For the Father is one person, the Son is another, and the Holy Spirit is another. But the Godhead of the Father and of the Son and of the Holy Spirit is one. The glory equal, the majesty co-eternal. The very first article of the Augsburg Confession affirmed the doctrine of the Trinity. The very first part of Luther's small called articles, sometimes considered his last will and testament, affirmed the doctrine of the Trinity. Many of the first churches founded by our LCMS forefathers in America were named Trinity. Our weekly divine services open with the Trinitarian invocation and close with the Trinitarian benediction, and have at least 16 other references to the Trinity in between. Trinity Sunday is a bit odd. This doesn't celebrate an event in the life of Jesus Christ or the church, but it celebrates a doctrine not even mentioned by name in the Bible. And yet, because of how essential this doctrine is, how appropriate that we bask in the mystery of the Holy Trinity today. As we chanted in the intro, at "Blessed be the Holy Trinity and the undivided unity," let us give glory to him because he has shown his mercy to us. Even though the word Trinity is found nowhere in the Bible, we know God is a Trinity, one God in three persons, because of how God presents himself throughout the scriptures. From the beginning, the Trinity was present and working at creation. A reading from Genesis 1 told us that in the beginning, God created the heavens and the earth, and the Spirit of God was hovering over the face of the waters. But where's the second person of the Trinity at creation? The work of creation was accomplished by God speaking. God spoke his word, and it was that creating word which was the second person of the Trinity, the Son of God. The Word became flesh and dwelt among us. And the Trinity is still present and working after Christ's redemption of the world. In Peter's sermon from Acts 2, our second reading, Peter preaches, "Men of Israel, hear these words. Jesus of Nazareth, a man attested to you by God with mighty works and wonders and signs that God did through him in your midst, as you yourselves know.
This Jesus delivered up according to the definite plan and foreknowledge of God, you crucified and killed by the hands of lawless men. This Jesus God raised up, and of that we are all witnesses. Being therefore exalted at the right hand of God, and having received from the Father the promise of the Holy Spirit, he has poured out this, that you yourselves are seeing and hearing. So Jesus Christ, the second person of the Trinity, was crucified for us men and for our salvation to take away our sins. But God the Father raised his Son from the dead, and the Son of God poured out God the Holy Spirit on all flesh to continue his sanctifying work in the world. Our Old Testament and second readings today are just two examples of the Trinity at work in the Scriptures. What then about today's Gospel? You know, if you look in nearly any Bible translation, you'll see our Gospel from Matthew 28 usually has a heading, the Great Commission. And it seems like every individual church has their own different discipleship program based on how they read and interpret Matthew 28. When people hear today's gospel, they think discipleship, mission work, evangelism, not the mysteries of the Holy Trinity. But it is precisely because this is a reading about the Trinity that it's also an evangelism passage. Because of his death on the cross and resurrection from the dead, Jesus Christ, God the Son, has been given all authority in heaven and on earth by God the Father. With that authority, Jesus commissions and sends out his disciples to tell others about his death and resurrection, so more people can become disciples. And also with that authority, Jesus sends God the Holy Spirit to be poured out upon the disciples, who will help and empower them to carry out their mission. So the Trinity authorizes, commissions, and aids the work of discipleship. We don't need a church bodies or a theology professors or a church planter's discipleship program. We have Jesus Christ's discipleship program. He makes it very clear how to do the work of evangelism and how to make disciples. Go, therefore, and make disciples of all nations, baptizing them in the name of the Father and of the Son and of the Holy Spirit, teaching them to observe all that I have commanded you. It doesn't matter who. All nations, everybody needs to hear about how God the Father sent his Son to suffer and die for the forgiveness and life of the world, and how God the Son now pours out God the Holy Spirit to deliver forgiveness and life by faith. Having simply gone out and proclaimed how the Holy Trinity has had mercy on us poor, miserable sinners, the next step to disciple-making is baptism. Baptism in the name of the Father, Son, and Holy Spirit is absolutely necessary for delivering the gifts of the Trinity to God's disciples. And along with baptism, there's teaching. Both before and after baptism, there's the teaching and hearing of the Scriptures, observing, keeping, and cherishing all things as much as Jesus taught and commanded. Keeping and observing God's law that shows us our sins, God's gospel that shows us our Savior, and God's instructions that guide us in holy living. That's Jesus' discipleship program. Going, baptizing, and teaching. And all of that derived from the Holy Spirit and bringing new believers into the mysteries of the Holy Trinity.
So the Trinity is both the source and a result of the work of discipleship. The Trinity is a result in that you are baptized into the name of the Father, Son, and Holy Spirit. And God's name is associated with who he is and what he does. Baptized into the name of the Holy Trinity, you have God the Father at work, creating and sustaining your life. You have God the Son forgiving your sins and giving you his risen, everlasting life. And you have God the Holy Spirit guiding and sanctifying your life. But Jesus also says that as his disciples, "Behold, I am with you always, to the end of the age." By being made a disciple, by being baptized into the triune name, and by continuing to keep and observe all the teachings and commands of Jesus, you have God the Father, Son, and Holy Spirit, the entire Trinity, dwelling with you. The entire Trinity is with you to hear your prayers and answer them according to God's good and gracious will. The entire Trinity is with you to know your sufferings and exchange your heavy burdens for Christ's light yoke. The entire Trinity is with you to know your sadness and grief, but turn those into joy and gladness. The entire Trinity is with you to make you no longer a poor, miserable sinner, but a forgiven and redeemed saint and disciple. The entire Trinity is with you to take away your death and darkness and give you his light and life. And the entire Trinity is with you to receive all your praise and worship and thanksgiving. Really, we don't need it. Trinity Sunday to ponder the depths of the Trinity. You can bask in the mystery of the Trinity every day, since you have been baptized into the name of the Trinity and have the entire Trinity present with you to the end of the age. Just as the word Trinity isn't found in the scriptures, but the Trinity is all over the Bible, in our hymnal, we don't have very many Holy Trinity hymns. We're singing half of our official Holy Trinity hymns today. Still, the Trinity's all over our hymnody. There's plenty of Trinitarian hymn stanzas, the ones with the triangle next to them. There's creedal hymns. There's praise, thanksgiving, mission, and seasonal hymns that sing the work of the Trinity. The hymn we sang just before the sermon, "I bind unto myself today," a difficult hymn, but one of the oldest hymns in the hymnal, written by St. Patrick, the missionary to Ireland. That hymn goes to show that from the earliest days of the church, we have worshiped the Trinity through singing. And that hymn is overflowing with the work of the Holy Trinity and his work in your life, since the Trinity has been bound to you and is present with you. Now, did you notice what section our hymn of the day was in? Not the Holy Trinity section, but the baptismal life section. Nowhere in St. Patrick's great hymn did we exactly sing about being baptized. But certainly we affirmed what was read in today's gospel, that we have been made disciples of God by baptism and teaching. And in our baptism, we have been bound to the Trinity, God the Father, Son, and Holy Spirit. This is the Catholic faith. Whoever does not believe it faithfully and firmly cannot be saved.
Whoever does believe in the Trinity, though, and is baptized into the name of the Father, Son, and Holy Spirit, will be saved. Because in baptism, we are joined, bound to God, the source of our life, and we have the entire Trinity with us always, to the end of the age. May we remain steadfast in this faith, now and always. In the name of the Father, and of the Son, and of the Holy Spirit. Amen. Having heard the word of God, we confess our faith using the Apostles' Creed. I believe in God, the Father Almighty, maker of heaven and earth, and in Jesus Christ, his only Son, our Lord, who was conceived by the Holy Spirit, born of the Virgin Mary, suffered under Pontius Pilate, was crucified, died, and was buried. He descended into hell. The third day he rose again from the dead. He ascended into heaven and sits at the right hand of God the Father Almighty. From thence he will come to judge the living and the dead. I believe in the Holy Spirit, the Holy Christian Church, the communion of saints, the forgiveness of sins, the resurrection of the body, and the life everlasting. Amen. Let us pray. Almighty and everlasting God, you have given us grace to acknowledge the glory of the eternal Trinity by the confession of a true faith, and to worship the unity in the power of the divine majesty. Keep us steadfast in this faith and defend us from all adversities. For you, O Father, Son, and Holy Spirit, live and reign, one God, now and forever. Amen. Taught by our Lord and trusting his promises, we are bold to pray. Our Father, who art in heaven, hallowed be thy name. Thy kingdom come, thy will be done, on earth as it is in heaven. Give us this day our daily bread, and forgive us our trespasses, as we forgive those who trespass against us. And lead us not into temptation, but deliver us from evil. For thine is the kingdom, and the power, and the glory, forever and ever. Amen. Now the Lord bless you and keep you. The Lord make his face shine upon you and be gracious to you. The Lord look upon you with favor and give you his peace. Amen. God's richest blessings to you this weekend and this week ahead. Thank you for joining us this afternoon. I am Pastor Brennan DeForest from Redeemer Evangelical Lutheran Church here in Chico. And we are glad you listened to this sermon on KKXX. If you enjoyed today's message, please let us know by calling the church, 530-342-6085. Again, that's 530-342-6085. Also, you can find us online at www.redeemerchico.org. Thank you again for listening today, and I hope that you will join us each Saturday and Sunday at 1 p.m. for more sermons from Redeemer Evangelical Lutheran Church. The Lord bless you and keep you in Christ our Savior and Redeemer.

Now we continue reading from the book of Proverbs, chapter 17, verse 17. A friend loves at all times, and a brother is born for adversity. A man lacking in sense pledges and becomes guarantor in the presence of his neighbor. He who loves transgression loves strife. He who raises his door seeks destruction. He who has a crooked mind finds no good, and he who is perverted in his language falls into evil. He who sires a fool does so to his sorrow, and the father of a fool has no joy. A joyful heart is good medicine, but a broken spirit dries up the bones. A wicked man receives a bribe from the bosom to pervert the ways of justice. Wisdom is in the presence of the one who has understanding, but the eyes of a fool are on the ends of the earth. A foolish son is a grief to his father and bitterness to her who bore him. It is also not good to fine the righteous, nor to strike the noble for their uprightness. He who restrains his words has knowledge, and he who has a cool spirit is a man of understanding. Even a fool, when he keeps silent, is considered wise. When he closes his lips, he is considered prudent.

0: Proverbs chapter 18. He who separates himself seeks his own desire. He quarrels against all sound wisdom. A fool does not delight in understanding, but only in revealing his own mind. When a wicked man comes, contempt also comes, and with dishonor comes scorn. The words of a man's mouth are deep waters. The fountain of wisdom is a bubbling brook. To show partiality to the wicked is not good, nor to thrust aside the righteous in judgment. A fool's lips bring strife, and his mouth calls for blows. A fool's mouth is his ruin, and his lips are the snare of his soul. The words of a whisperer are like dainty morsels, and they go down into the innermost parts of the body. He also who is slack in his work is brother to him who destroys. The name of the Lord is a strong tower. The righteous runs into it and is safe. A rich man's wealth is his strong city, and like a high wall in his own imagination. Before destruction, the heart of man is haughty, but humility goes before honor. For more info about this ministry, our website is the-word.info. Once again, the-word.info. Reading the Word of God without comment, this is Nicholas Hope.
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2: 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I'm Mark Eicher. 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
1: She wasn't even trying to give me a friendly recommendation. She was just describing it, witnessing to what the book did for her. I was so happy it ended the way it did, she explained. I just closed the book when I finished it and cried for like a half an hour. I hadn't read the book that she was describing, but I knew the feeling. It's the joy of a long and winding story that you couldn't have written, nor even predicted. But when you got to the end and you saw how it all fit, how all the threads came together, and you wouldn't have wanted it any other way, and it's just so satisfying that you can't help but choke back some tears or just let them flow. Now, usually when I hear someone raving about a new book, I'm skeptical. I don't assume that it would have the same effect on me. But in this case, when she described it, I knew right away that I wanted to read the book. Not just because of her recommendation, but because I knew the author. I hadn't read this book, but I had read another book by the same author, so I knew. I knew that what she had described would be so. Not just for her, but true also for me. Now, if only the same could be said for life. That we have the same author, and that we know this author, and that he can do what a good author does. Or do you see yourself as the author of your own story? But then can you write an ending that will satisfy you? The problem with trusting yourself, or any human, is that we're all working from essentially the same limitations. Limits in our experience, knowledge, skills, powers. This is even the case for artificial intelligence, since it's just an enormous conglomeration of human strengths and shortcomings. The problem of trusting AI to become the author of our story is the same as the problem of trusting other humans, which is the same as the problem of trusting yourself. Even if you could manage to write into existence everything you ever wanted, what happens when you find out that everything still isn't enough? This is the problem that an ancient philosopher once discovered, that even everything is never enough. And his conclusions still feel relevant today. This philosopher lived about 3,000 years ago, and he had hit the lottery of life situations, having the good fortune to be born as a king during a season of peace and prosperity in the kingdom. He was one of the few people in history who really did seem to have the capacity to claim sole authorship over his life. He was, perhaps, the most brilliant and least limited human who has ever lived. He got everything he wanted, and no one, no other human, had the power to deny him. He had all the food, free time, friends, side hustles, plus followers, admirers, sexual partners, concerts, excursions, life hacks. He had it all. But somewhere around middle age, he hit a wall. Writer's block, so to speak. And he knew that he could never craft a satisfying ending to his life story. He wasn't enough to satisfy himself. Listen to how he says it. I denied myself nothing my eyes desired. I refused my heart no pleasure. My heart took delight in all my work, and this was the reward for all my labor. Yet when I surveyed all that my hands had done and what I had toiled to achieve, everything was vapor, vanity, void, chasing after the wind. Nothing was gained under the sun. The quote comes from the Bible, from the book of Ecclesiastes, the Bible's most famous philosopher. Author Bobby Jameson has recently described the book of Ecclesiastes as three views from a building with three floors. We'll talk about the view from the first two floors now, and we'll get to the third floor later. Ecclesiastes' philosopher spends most of his time on the first floor, on the ground floor. This is the space of everyday life where he's been trying to write his own story, but has come up empty. Exhausted from the emptiness, occasionally the philosopher takes the stairs up to the second floor. And from this vantage point, he looks at the world from a different perspective, through the window of biblical faith. Now, just in case you need a refresher on biblical faith, here are the basics. God is the creator of everything, which means that God is the author of life. And God is currently authoring your life story and mine and everyone's, everywhere, all the time. And he's doing this so that we would come to know him and trust him, because he's the only one who is enough to satisfy us. From the second floor, the philosopher of Ecclesiastes sees the world through the window of the first two chapters of the Bible, through Genesis chapters 1 and 2. These chapters describe how everything we are and everything we have has come to us as a gift from a glad and generous God. That's the view from the second floor. But back down the stairs on the first floor, from the ground floor, he sees life through Genesis chapters 3 and 4. Those chapters tell how humanity, because of our distrust in God, and because of our desire to become our own authors, replacement gods, we plunged ourselves into ruin and misery and brought the whole created order down with us. These views from each floor, taken together, show us a complicated world, a world that is good but fallen, beautiful but broken, a gift that's been hijacked. Back up on the second floor, Genesis chapters 1 and 2 show us an ideal world. And if you read it, Maybe it feels out of touch. But even these chapters were written with empathy for people like us, people who spend most of our time on that ground floor. One clue that they were written with us in mind is the way Genesis 1 describes the initial condition of God's creation. Without form and void is the traditional translation of the Hebrew words, but other translations put it more bluntly, wasted and empty. Elsewhere in the Bible, those same Hebrew words describe a barren desert, a howling wasteland, a broke-down, boarded-up city, a ruined kingdom. So why put it in these terms? Why depict this ideal beginning as a hopeless, trackless wasteland? Because even these chapters were originally written for people who weren't there for the beginning, who hadn't seen the ending, but were now living in a literal wasteland. And some days their lives felt wasted and empty. But from these first words, Genesis begins to assure them and us that the God who is with us in the wasteland is the same God who once made a wasted beginning into a joy-filled end. We're dealing with the same author. So, come up the stairs for a moment with me, up to the balcony from the second floor, and see the world from this view, through the eyes of faith. It looks like this.

hovering over the waters. And God said, "Let there be light." And there was light. And God saw that the light was good. And God separated the light from the darkness. God called the light day, and the darkness he called night. And there was evening and there was morning, one day. Then God said, "Let there be an expanse between the waters, a canopy, and let it separate water from water." So God made the canopy, and he separated the waters under the canopy from the waters that were above the canopy. And it was so. God called this canopy the heavens. And there was evening and there was morning, a second day. Then God said, "Let the waters under the heavens be gathered to one place, and let dry land appear." And it was so. God called the dry land earth, and the gathered waters he called seas. And God saw that it was good. Then God said, "Let the earth bring forth vegetation, plants bearing seeds and trees growing fruit with the seed in it according to its kind on the earth." And it was so. The earth brought forth vegetation, plants bearing seeds according to their kinds, and trees bearing fruit with the seed in it, each according to its kind. And God saw that it was good. And there was evening and there was morning, a third day. Then God said, "Let there be lights in the canopy of the heavens, and let them separate the day from the night. And let them be as signs to mark seasons and days and years. And let them be lights in the canopy of the heavens to give light on the earth." And it was so. God made two great lights, the greater light to rule over the day and the lesser light to rule over the night. He also made the stars, and God set them in the canopy of the heavens to give light to the earth, to rule over the day and the night, and to separate the light from the darkness. And God saw that it was good. And there was evening and there was morning, a fourth day. Then God said, "Let the water swarm with swarms of living creatures, and let birds fly above the earth across the canopy of the heavens." So God created the great creatures of the sea and all the living creatures with which the waters teem, according to their kinds, and every winged bird according to its kind. And God saw that it was good. And God blessed them and said, "Be fruitful and increase in number. Fill the waters of the sea and let the birds increase on the earth." And there was evening and there was morning, a fifth day. Then God said, "Let the earth bring forth living creatures according to their kinds, beasts and creeping things and wild animals of the earth according to their kinds." And it was so. God made the wild animals of the earth according to their kinds, and the beasts according to their kinds, and all the creeping things that creep across the ground according to its kind. And God saw that it was good. Then God said, "Let us make humankind in our own image and after our likeness, and let them rule over the fish of the sea, and the birds of the heavens, and over the beasts, and over all the earth, and all the creeping things that creep on the earth." So God created humankind in his own image. In the image of God, he created him. Male and female, he created them. And God blessed them and said, "Be fruitful and increase in number.

0: fill the earth and subdue it. Rule over the fish of the sea and the birds of the heavens and all the living creatures that move on the earth. Then God said, look, I give to you every seed-bearing plant on the face of the whole earth, and every tree bearing fruit with the seed in it. They shall be yours for food. And to all the beasts of the earth and the birds of the heavens, to all the creatures that move on the earth, to everything that has the breath of life, I give every green plant for food. And it was so. And God saw everything that he had made, and look, it was very good. And there was evening and there was morning, the sixth day. In this way, the heavens and the earth were complete in all their host. And on the seventh day, God completed the work that he had done. And God rested on the seventh day from all the work that he had done. And God blessed the seventh day, and God made it holy, because on it, God rested from all his work of creating that he had done. These are the generations of the heavens and the earth when they were created, in the day God made the earth and the heavens. That's from Genesis chapter 1. So how do those words sit with you? Maybe you can. Look out your window, or if you're outside, just look around, and you can see it. You can see that same dry land, that same earth, and all the things that creep on it, and the waters that gather into the sea, and the trees swaying, and the birds soaring above in the canopy of the sky. You can see it. Everything is a gift. Or maybe you're having one of those days, or seasons, or years, and it all seems wasted and empty. On some level, we can all relate to Ecclesiastes' sigh. I have seen everything that is done under the sun, and look, it's all vapor, vanity, void. Maybe you don't feel that way all the time. I don't, not all the time, but in the moments I do, I need a witness who knows our author. And Genesis is a good place to start. Genesis tells me how God, even out of a wasted void, made everything very good. But how do we live on both floors? How do we live in a good but fallen creation, a beautiful but broken world, a gift that's been hijacked by us, self-publishing pseudo-authors suffering from a terminal case of writer's block? This is where Ecclesiastes' third floor can help us. Author Bobby Jameson pictures it. He observes that there are no stairs to this third floor. To get there, we board an elevator. Ecclesiastes pushes the button, and the elevator rises fast and long. When the doors finally open, we emerge and approach the window. The view here is striking and strikingly different. Ecclesiastes stays only long enough to make a brief announcement. Fear God and keep his commandments, for this is the whole of humanity, because God will bring every deed into judgment, with every secret thing, whether good or evil. This view from the top is also a witness for us. Remember God. God is the author and also the final editor. And as editor-in-chief, God has already graciously canceled this ridiculous project that we could never hope to finish and should have never even started in the first place, because this isn't our story. but to save us. God didn't stay up there in his executive editorial suite. No, God came down to ground level with us. God sent his word, his representative, his son, Jesus, to be our witness. And Jesus published this announcement. The time is fulfilled, he said. The kingdom of God is at hand. Repent and believe in the good news. In other words, you don't have to be your own author. That's God's job. Not everyone took well to Jesus' message. Admitting failure is hard, humiliating, and some wouldn't accept his truth as the truth. They tried to censor him, cancel him, ban him, just like we do in all our subtle ways today. And this sordid story ended with people just like us rejecting God's word, putting him to death, nailing him to a cross, all that creative potential wasted and empty. But it was in this act that God pulled the ultimate. Never saw that one coming. Because it was in the death of Jesus, God judged all our destructive storylines. God buried the whole failed project once and for all. And when God raised Jesus from the dead, he made him the final witness that we needed, the proof that this author, our author, can start a story even in a wasteland. Jesus is the witness, God's most friendly recommendation. But Jesus does more than rave about God's book. He is the Word who writes the book, the author become human. Now, for merely human authors, you can't count on them to deliver the same satisfying endings in each new book because they're working within their own creaturely limits. But God works out of generous abundance. God is not sitting alone in the darkness waiting for inspiration. No, his joy is already full in the eternal story of the Father and the Son and the Holy Spirit. For God, the story has no beginning and no end, but he made a beginning so that we could share in his joy, so that we could help write new chapters and new episodes. See, you were never meant to be your own author, but you are made in God's image, which means that you're not a replacement for God, but a reflection. You were made in God's likeness. You were made to create and relate. You were made to collaborate with God, not just in the book, but in a whole franchise inspired by the original, movies and TV series, soundtracks, onstage productions, documentaries, board games, bobbleheads, you name it. You were made to be God's co-authors, God's witnesses, God's friendly recommendation to a world who needs him, so that their ending would be in him, and his joy will be ours, and what has always been true for him will also become true for us. In the name of Jesus, amen.
1: 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Next, the hymn of the day, Come Holy Ghost, Creator Blessed. 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

0: From Concordia Publishing House, that was David Von Kampen's setting of Our Cheerful Songs. Now Dr. Ziegler invites you to join him in praying the Lord's Prayer.
1: Taught by Jesus and trusting in his promises, we are bold to pray. Our Father, who art in heaven, hallowed be thy name. Thy kingdom come, thy will be done, on earth as it is in heaven. Give us this day our daily bread, and forgive us our trespasses, as we forgive those who trespass against us. And lead us not into temptation, but deliver us from evil. For thine is the kingdom, and the power, and the glory, forever and ever. Amen. The Lord bless you and keep you. The Lord make his face shine on you and be gracious to you. The Lord look upon you with his favor and give you peace. Amen.
0: 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Next week, guest speaker Chad Lachies tells how Christ redeems and restores us. I'm Mark Eicher. This has been a presentation of Lutheran Hour Ministries.

0: This is Pastor Brennan DeForest at Redeemer Evangelical Lutheran Church in Chico, California. We are a congregation of the Lutheran Church Missouri Synod, and we are glad you have listened to the Lutheran Hour.
1: And I am Pastor Brennan Merrick at Our Savior Lutheran Church in Paradise, California. 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
0: Redeemer Evangelical Lutheran Church of Chico is located at 750 Moss Avenue at the corner of Hawthorne Avenue. We welcome you to our divine service each Sunday at 10 o'clock a.m., Bible study for all ages before then at 8:45 a.m.
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1: 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Amen.
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4: With SRN News, I'm Mary Rose. There's another drop in the nation's smoking rate.
5: A CDC survey finds that the cigarette smoking rate among U.S. adults dropped to another all-time low last year, with only 1 in 11 adults saying they are current smokers. The rate has been gradually dropping for decades due to cigarette taxes, tobacco price hikes, smoking bans, public education, and changes in the social acceptability of lighting up in public. Cigarette smoking is a risk factor for lung cancer, heart disease, and stroke, and it's long been considered the leading cause of preventable death. I'm Lisa Dwyer.
4: New data suggests artificial intelligence may be doing more to create new jobs than it is to cutting them.
6: A chart highlighted by President Trump's AI advisor David Sacks shows hiring is actually rising in software engineering, the field most aggressively using AI. Sachs says that's because AI has slashed the cost of writing code, allowing more companies to build custom software. That surge in demand is driving a hiring boom. The trend challenges concerns that AI will cause widespread job losses, instead pointing to a growing need for skilled developers. Ken Lorman reporting.
4: Saying it was time for a new approach and a new chapter, CBS News Editor-in-Chief Barry Weiss has replaced Tanya Simon as executive producer of 60 Minutes.
7: In a memo to staff, Weiss and CBS News President Tom Zabrowski said their goal was, quote, building a show that thrives in the 21st century. Simon will be replaced by Nick Bilton. He's a documentarian, tech journalist, and former New York Times columnist. Bilton said in his own memo about the transition that the world has, in his words, moved, and so must the show if it's to survive. Bob Agner reporting.
4: A family of four from Massachusetts were killed when a bus crashed into multiple vehicles in Virginia. This
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7: With the Wall Street Business Report, I'm Bob Agnew. 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PNC Chief Economist Gus Fouché says with inflation up nearly 4% over the past year, notably above the Fed's target of 2%, Fed policymakers may forego any short-term interest rate cuts.
9: We're seeing higher inflation than we did in 2025. I think the picture is one where inflation is a lot higher than consumers would like, a lot higher than the Federal Reserve would like, and that's going to make it difficult for the Fed to cut interest rates this year.
7: The current target range for the federal funds rate is 3.5 to 3.75%. Freddie Mac reports the average 30-year fixed-rate mortgage this week is 6.53%. Stocks rose on Wall Street, adding to the all-time highs that they set just a day earlier. The Dow Jones Industrial Average at the closing bell up by 305 points. For the Wall Street Business Report, I'm Bob Agnew.
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1: So I made a video, one of my earlier ones, and I did these really fine bow tie inlays, and I cracked one when it went in, and it got all the way in, and it was just like this hairline crack, and I was like, oh, kind of like put some glue in there, and I was like, that sucks, but it's fine. And I made the video, and this was, again, pretty early when my videos maybe get 40, 50, 100,000 views, and it got like 2.5 million views, and people hammered me for like trying to kind of like hide this. And I was like, I was so embarrassed because they're right. And I was just like, never again. And I'm just like, everything and then some, I try to lean in and show people that like, this is how it is. And this is where I screwed up. And it's since then, it's people really resonated with it and seem to love that stuff.
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2: 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John Dudley, good to see you, brother.
3: What's happening, man? Another new day.
2: Another new day and another fun one. We got my buddy, almost my trauma buddy, too, this last year, Cam Anderson, Blacktail Studio and Blacktail Ranch. The one, the only. Welcome to Around the House, my friend.
3: Thanks for having me, guys.
2: This is going to be fun, man. You and I have had quite the year this year.
3: Yes, we have.
2: And somewhat mirrored in some weird ways, too.
3: Yeah. Good and bad.
2: Well, and it kind of all works out for good in the end, which is the hilarious part of it all.
3: Yeah, you know,
2: there's
3: sure.
2: There's darkness, there's light. And so, John, get you up to speed, and the rest.
3: Yeah, you told me it was going to get better, and it was hard to believe at the time, but no, you're right.
2: The light comes shining in, so... About the same time, Cam and I were going through divorces last year, and I came out and went, man, I'm going through this, and then you're going, man, I'm going through this, and it was like within weeks of each other. It was pretty crazy how that stuff happens, and we both were navigating that through the fall last year, so it was pretty wild, but it's created some great content for you and your channel outside of just building beautiful furniture.
3: I've had a handful of people, because I'll build furniture, then... give various aspects of my personal life in there. And I had a few people tell me that the woodworking is getting in the way of their dating show. So it's been pretty low with these.
4: Nice.
2: Man, I think you are one of the OG people out there that were building cool stuff. And it was just dripping with honesty. If you made a mistake, you went, this sucks. How do I fix it? Where sure. Everybody else would never let that get in the way. You know what I mean?
3: I don't know if I ever told you how that started. You'd think that it started from me being an honest person, but that's not where it started. Ever tell you the origin for that?
2: No, let's hear it, brother.
3: So I made a video, one of my earlier ones, and I did these really fine bow tie inlays, and I cracked one when it went in, and it got all the way in. It was just like this hairline crack, and I was like, oh, kind of like put some glue in there, and I was like, that sucks, but it's fine. And I made the video. And this was, again, pretty early when my videos maybe get 40, 50, 100,000 views. And it got like 2.5 million views. And people hammered me for like trying to kind of like hide this. And I was like, I was so embarrassed because they're right. And I was just like, never again. And I'm just like, everything and then some, I try to lean in and show people that like, this is how it is. And this is where I screwed up. And it's since then, it's people really resonated with it and seem to love that stuff.
0: Let's take a moment and hit our weekly safety tip from our friends at Red Wing.
2: 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Gear that works as hard as you do. Man, it was groundbreaking.
4: Bad press.
2: Well, it's groundbreaking. You just never saw that on the channels out there of any of the creators. And I'm sure there'll be somebody that'll pop in and go, I did it first. Well, there always is somebody out there.
1: Oh, yeah.
2: Screaming at
1: certainly, certainly not the first, but it does. When something terrible happens now, I can kind of look to my video guy, Scott, and be like, at least the video will be interesting for this part.
4: Authenticity is worth a thousand times more than some prefab bunch of nonsense you try to feed people. And I think everybody's realized that after a couple decades of social media. You don't want it dolled up. You want the real grit. You want the real story. You want real people on it. That, like you said, resonates with people for sure.
1: Yep, 100%.
2: And the funny thing is that this has now turned into this sub-story that's almost become the main story around, especially with Blacktail Ranch. I mean, this has been so fun to work with you on this project because, I mean, you're an absolute craftsperson when it comes to woodworking and doing that stuff. If I was only half as good as you are building that stuff, it's gorgeous. But you haven't remodeled anything before, really. So it's outside of your wheelhouse, which I think really makes for an authentic experience for people out there because most people have it.
1: To be fair, I have renovated something. I just haven't done it well. I did like the kind of the flipper special first house. I bought a house in Texas for $92,000.
2: Mm-hmm.
1: And that was the like fill everything with caulk and do whatever I can. And since then, I've had a couple other not big renovations, but I've decided I'm no longer in the practice house paradigm where I'm going to like, if I can't do it as good as a professional, I'm hiring a professional.
2: Fair.
4: Oh, man.
2: And so it's been fun because the one thing is with the Blacktail Ranch, and if you guys haven't been following Cam out there, make sure you follow him because he's got so many different channels from the furniture side to the Blacktail Ranch where now I think your original intention was to buy a cool piece of property to put a shop on, and that use in the last 365 days or so is completely twisted.
1: Yeah, it was just going to be a location for my shop, and I might rent the house out. But now, living at the house, building the shop on the property, so it's also, we were going to do some very DIY-type content on fixing the house up a little bit, but now it's like, let's make this thing pretty cool, like talking with you, where it's like, this can't be that cool. Look at the bones are kind of what they are, and you're like, hold my beer, I got this.
2: Absolutely. And it's been fun to kind of walk through this because it's really going on this natural progression of what a real project looks like. This isn't a TV project where in 22 minutes of a half hour episode, they go from planning to start to the finish part. We're still 6 months into the planning stage because of the twists and turns and budget realistic expectations and how budgets get out of hand.
1: Yeah, I wish this was more TV streamlined where it's like A, B, C, D, because now we're kind of the point where the project is flipped upside down and we're doing almost basically a teardown. And now I won't have any content for a year or more on that part anyway. And so I wish that I could fake it and just be pushing this thing through, but it's good in the long run, but it's going to slow everything down quite a bit, learning how much more I need to do.
2: Yeah, and there's some content to be created here because you're working with the architect. If you haven't watched the video so far, to put it in a nutshell, you did a video here this last fall of, hey, here's the house.
0: Around the House will be right back with more from Cam Anderson from Blacktail Studio and Blacktail Ranch. To find out more about the show, head to aroundthehouseonline.com. Don't go anywhere.
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4: If you're at all creative or at all handy and have even an inkling of perfectionism, as some of us might suffer with.
9: Yeah, you, Johnny.
4: Very quickly can get to that point. I'm still stuck on the, I'm wondering if the Cam needs a roofer for $1 million.
9: You thinking about coming back?
4: I'll take care of that for you, buddy. Yeah. One project, goodbye, Steve Martin.
9: So it's...
4: But it definitely gets to that point where put it this way. You mentioned your first house in Texas, $92,000. One of my first flippers I bought for $73,000 in Bremerton, Washington. And thought, just all this thing up. Literally tore the thing down to just one wall that stood so I didn't have to permit a new build. Mm-hmm. It maintained remodel status.
9: Yep.
4: Yeah. And then you can ask Eric about how I hoist carriage houses, top, second floor, up into the air. Just a couple of posts holding it up going, hope the wind don't blow.
9: Wow. Yeah. It's the land of skeptical sometimes.
4: Taking things too far. Yeah.
9: Mm. So, Cam, we've been working through that, and that's just working its natural progression. You've got now, if people haven't been watching this, we've gone through a couple of videos. We looked at the prices that you had for the remodel, and the prices you got were very expensive. It was we'll call it $500,000 remodel. Let's put it that way, which is insane when you're thinking about doing something within the footprint, budget-wise.
1: Yeah, and that was, I naively was kind of in my back of my head was thinking 200 to 250 all in and all this, which at that price, it would make sense, I think, to do this.
9: Yeah.
1: And then when it came to that much, I told you, first person to point out to me was my brother-in-law, where he's like, probably just rip that half of the house off and build whatever you want with whatever ceilings and whatever garage bays and mudrooms and pantries, which I don't really have. And I'm just like, couldn't get that out of my mind in bed, just thinking like, oh man, I could have everything I want. and maybe it's not 500, maybe it's 600, or who knows what it'll be by the time it's done, but I can actually have what I want, being that I'm going to be here forever.
9: Yeah, I mean, you're building the most ultimate shop out there. I mean, I was driving, I don't know, what are those ceilings, 27, 30 feet high in that thing, it looks like? I'm just shooting from the hip.
1: Yeah, that's pretty close. It's 18-foot eaves, and so, yeah, they peak probably right around there.
9: Yeah. Big, big steel building. Lots of, your concrete pour looked massive. I mean, you had a huge, I mean, heated floors. Come on, I'm jealous. I have shop envy there.
1: So let me ask you this, because I might have to blame you for not pointing this out earlier. My electrician was just telling me something when we were out there on site. It's heated floors. It's whatever it's called, the boiler gas pump, yeah. Heated floors. He did a job where they had heated and cooled floors with a heat pump. Have you ever heard of that?
9: I have, but I don't really have a reason for here's the problem. A cooled floor is going to be interesting because cold air stays low, right? So it's not going to cool the building, I don't think, like you would think it would. I mean, you're going to have cold feet walking around, but I don't know if it's going to cool the building like it would with AC.
1: Yeah, I probably wouldn't be that cold. He said it gets the slab to about 60. So whatever that would do for it. But either way, heated should be good enough. And,
9: yeah.
1: But now I know that refrigerated floors was an option.
9: Yeah. I mean, I've seen it, but again.
4: And that's how it starts.
9: And that's how it starts, right? So, but yeah, I would not have suggested that for you, because I think you'd have been probably by the time you do that and look at that, then you got to figure out how you're going to move air around to kind of keep it so it's cool.
1: Yeah.
9: That could be its own issue. And maybe it's just easier to put an air conditioning system in there.
1: Fair enough. But yeah, the shop itself is everything I want. It's a little over 7,000 square feet, 6-inch slab, heated. Pretty simple, though. It's just a big rectangle for the most part.
9: Yeah. I like it. And that's kind of what started you down this whole road of buying that beautiful piece of property out there. It's about 15 minutes from my house here, which is cool for popping out there. But you've got so much building going on. That is a lot to juggle for a professional when you've got a whole crew that's being managed out there. You're trying to build furniture and do the YouTube channel, of course, and all the other stuff, as well as trying to deal with life, new girlfriend, and of course, all the rest of the stuff with the build.
1: Yeah, and that's where I'm usually pretty good at realizing I'm not meant to manage a construction site, things like that, where if I can go build a table, use that money and hire someone to do the job for me and then have money left over. Like, I shouldn't be spending 20, 30, 40 hours a week managing a job when I could take that money and go do what I'm good at and probably do it for cheaper.
9: Yeah, makes sense. There's so many great lessons to be learned for people to watch that channel. And I'm having so much fun with you on that as well, because we're just cruising through to a realistic pace, which of course with your timelines of things isn't optimal, but it's realistic. But I want to back up a little bit. How did you get from being a pilot to Blacktail Studio?
1: They were more related than you might think. Basically, pilots, if you don't know, have awesome schedules.
9: Most yes. of
1: them. I was a helicopter pilots do anyway.
9: Mm-hmm.
1: I worked 7 days on, had 7 days off for Life Flight Network, the air ambulance around here.
9: Mm-hmm.
1: And so I was like, I need a hobby. And we had my ex-wife and I had bought this house with a mechanics had custom built this house. So I had like a 1500 square foot garage in a suburban neighborhood. And I was like, I always like tinkering with stuff. And I like never really woodworked other than like building 2x4 end tables in college or something. And I was like, well, I want to get into woodworking. And so just kind of got into it and then thought like someone recommended posting on social media. So like, okay, I didn't have Instagram, didn't have any of that. I had a terrible start. I literally thought you had to go ask each person like, Eric, will you please follow my channel? And then like the next person. And then I learned what a hashtag was, where mm-hmm. like people can search you and find you via this algorithm. And once I figured that out, I was like, I got this down. And so I was really diligent, posted every day and started getting a few followers. I got to maybe 10,000 or so on Instagram. I was like, all right, I got this. Let me try YouTube. And then started YouTube. And then, I don't want to say it's easy. It's just, my recipe was always just don't post stuff that annoys me. And I think A lot of people ignore that. Or if I'm a woodworking channel, don't post pictures of my dinner out to whatever. Don't post this. Like, this is the audience I'm going for. And took that to YouTube, and YouTube worked out. And then eventually had to, 2020, had to pick one or the other. Just, it's too much to do both, and decided to go full time at the YouTube thing.
9: Man, and the rest is history. But it's
1: so far.
9: Yeah. I mean, and you're just spooling up for bigger and better things. I mean, talk about that shot making production easier for what you're doing. Instead of having all those different light scenarios from room to room and carrying stuff around, you've got the space. I mean, 7,000 square feet is a dream shop.
1: Yeah, and I can get multiple projects at one time, where before it was, if I have one big table, nothing really happens until that's gone. And if a customer delays shipping it for a week or 3 weeks like they've done, now nothing really happens in that shop. But now get in the corner and just keep going, or have multiple big projects going at the same time.
9: Man, that is exciting. And that's going to be really cool to see how that works out, because now you've got the space. Now you've got...
0: Around the House will be right back with more from Cam Anderson from Blacktail Studio and Blacktail Ranch. To find out more about the show, head to aroundthehouseonline.com. 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
11: Dorcas Sturgill started Gowns for His Glory to provide prom dresses to area high school girls free of charge. 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
10: To enjoy hundreds of other inspiring stories of people living out their faith, go to thechristianheart.com.

0: 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Now, let's get back to Cam Anderson, the talent behind Blacktail Studio and Blacktail Ranch.
1: And I was like, well, I want to get into woodworking. And so just kind of got into it and then thought, like, someone recommended posting on social media. So like, okay, I didn't have Instagram, didn't have any of that. I had a terrible start. I literally thought you had to go ask each person, like, Eric, will you please follow my channel? And then went to the next person. And then I learned what a hashtag was, where like people could search you and find you via this algorithm. And once I figured that out, I was like, I got this. I got this down. And so I was really diligent, posted every day and started getting a few followers. I got to maybe 10,000 or so on Instagram. I was like, all right, I got this. Let me try YouTube. And then started YouTube. And then, I don't want to say it's easy. It's just, my recipe was always just don't post stuff that annoys me. And I think a lot of people ignore that, where if I'm a woodworking channel, don't post pictures of my dinner out to whatever. Don't post this. Like, this is the audience I'm going for. And I took that to YouTube, and YouTube worked out. And then eventually had to, 2020, I had to pick one or the other. It's too much to do both, and decided to go full time at the YouTube thing.
2: Man, and the rest is history. But it's
1: so far.
2: Yeah, I mean, and you're just spooling up for bigger and better things. I mean, talk about that shop making production easier for what you're doing. Instead of having all those different light scenarios from room to room and carrying stuff around, you've got the space. I mean, 7,000 square feet is a dream shop.
1: Yeah, and I can get multiple projects at one time, where before it was, if I have one big table, nothing really happens until that's gone. And if a customer delays shipping it for a week or 3 weeks like they've done, now nothing really happens in that shop. But now get in the corner and just keep going, or have multiple big projects going at the same time.
2: Man, that is exciting. And that's going to be really cool to see how that works out, because now you've got the space. Now you've got all the cool stuff. And I mean, even your temporary shop is nice. Don't get me wrong. You spent a ton of money on that to get that dialed in, and it's gorgeous.
1: It's great too. And I think I can't remember if I've told you this or not, where we're going to build the offices out in there.
2: Yeah.
1: Maybe you can help with some soundproofing ideas.
2: I have some great ideas on that, because I tell you what, I've been doing that in my studio right now, and it is about 15, 20 feet off the road. And when every bus, school bus, truck goes by, you hear it. Yeah. So I've been in the middle of working through that right now, and it's coming along really well. But sound control is actually not that hard once you get going on it. You can cover up everything up to just about being in an airplane flight path and get through that. So you can do a lot with that. And John, you did that in the studio upstairs at the carriage house, and it turned out great.
3: I did it there, and I actually, the Institute of Sound Technology in Arizona, me and Alex Otto built out like 8 studios across 8 different live rooms. It's insane what you can do, but it's also insane how technical and how expensive it is. Just be forewarned, you know, talking about tearing things down and
2: Well, he already learned that with what I would call the barn that turned into the shop. That was your typical
1: barn is a stretch.
2: Barn is a stretch. Yeah, it was. I'll describe it to our audience out there. It is your traditional farmhouse shop kind of thing that started as one building, and then they needed a little more space, and they added on. And I think even out back, they took like an old walk-in cooler and had added on using parts from that, the metal and foam.
1: And the roof that they added on was such a low pitch that you couldn't even really add a waterproof roof, because it kept wicking back under even after my renovation. Yeah. And then, the cooler part, and then horses living inside with concrete. And then there was just giant sections of the roof missing, and it was terrible.
2: The back half looked like a biohazard lab mold test gone wrong.
1: Oh, yeah. Bad.
2: It was nice. Black everywhere from mold. It was like a bad movie. But man, you guys just cranked on that and got it knocked out. I loved watching you on your first excavator experience knocking that down. That was a cool watch.
1: I couldn't believe they let me do that. They told me, like, oh yeah, we're going to have you knock it down. And I felt like a staged reality show thing, where like I was in on it the whole time, and I literally had no idea until we showed up that day. And I was like, no, they're not. They don't want me to do this. And then I got in there and I kind of like nudged it. And they're like, that's okay. That's enough fun. And they're like, get back in there. Keep going.
3: Then
1: pretty soon, I was just swinging that thing around and having a good time.
2: See, that's awesome. It was about the similar look on your face then of what your contractor did when you did that sponsorship thing on him in the kitchen. John, you missed that part. But it was, what company was that? Go ahead and throw it out there. So
1: yeah, basically the company that was sponsoring that YouTube video was Incogni. They do hide your identity online from people search sites. Anyway, to do this ad roll, I searched my contractor before the video and found out like his like family's names and his addresses and his past addresses. And I started like rattling this off, and he just has this like kind of like smile on his face. It's like,
3: what are you doing?
1: What's happening right now? And then finally I was like, and this is an ad. And he's like, oh my gosh.
2: I thought he was going to punch you. He looked like his hair was coming up like, there's a gotcha here that you know something that I don't. And it looked like it was, I mean.
1: Well, I think I might have been talking, like giving his like daughter's name, which is, all I had was family member names. But yeah. So if I understand if you're talking about some guy's, whatever, 6-year-old daughter or something, that might be a little sensitive.
3: Yeah.
2: This was kind of like the Adam Carolla Skip and Tell catch a contractor or the catch a predator look when they figure out who that look of where are you going with this?
1: Yeah, the advertiser loved it.
2: Oh, absolutely. I was dying. I saw that when it popped out.
1: We bleeped all the information in the actual video.
2: Absolutely. So nothing was good, but I saw his veins starting to bulge and I went, this could go badly.
1: Yeah.
2: I think that was my favorite ad drop of social media in the last little bit. That was solid.
1: That was when I came up with that one. And we actually lost his audio because right before that, he adjusted his mic and pulled his mic out. So we had to, I told my videographer, I'm like, we don't get to lose this. Like, we have to keep this. And so he pieced it together from my loud mic and then his mic. And it was, you could tell a little bit, but it wasn't bad.
2: Yeah, no, it sounded good. And it actually highlighted him kind of going, what?
1: Yeah.
2: So that was solid. But really, man, I mean, I'm excited for your project coming up here on your house. And I don't want to talk too much about it because I don't want to get ahead of videos here too much. But
1: we can talk about it because it'll probably change by the time it happens.
2: Fair point. This is remodeling. So right now, guys, I mean, we were talking before the show that he's waiting for the architect to come back on what the new build part would look like. We've done a lot of design work on the upstairs part of it, which might stay, might not stay, or roof could come off, hard to say, but I'm trying to save some of that. I mean, with what you're talking with the roofline changes on it to really take this from a, I don't know, it's kind of a mid-century-esque farmhouse and heavier on the farmhouse than it is mid-century, but it has some of those mid-century lines on the roofline.
1: Mm-hmm. But low slung,
2: big overhangs.
1: Low. Yep. Big overhangs, kind of ranch house-ish. But the first rendition from the architect of the major teardown, half teardown, it's cool. It's a whole new look in the house. And he did actually want to tear all the roofs off, which at this point I'm fine with.
2: Yeah.
1: And added a 3-car garage, but enter from the side of the house instead of.
2: Oh, okay. He's fixing one of my biggest architectural things that I love to do is I don't like seeing the garage doors, if at all possible, from the front of the house.
1: That's what he said. He said it's a very, very track house type, look. And he said, so he put those on the side and the big bonus room with an ensuite up above that. I think it was 12-foot eaves to the plus vault.
2: Nice.
1: Really promising so far.
2: Yeah, that's sick. And that changes the entire feel of that house, too. I mean, people are going to come by that had seen that house, what it's done a year or two beforehand and go, wow, they knocked it down.
1: Yeah. No, the house he drew up, it does not look like the same house. And the part we're keeping is totally functional with the basement I'm in now, daily basement, and then the upstairs. And then by getting a whole new roof and continuing it in a new construction, it looks like a purpose built, not an addition.
2: Yeah. And then it's going to be so much more energy efficient. And that's some of the things that when you're remodeling that you get into, because that was one of the things that I was worried about.
0: Around the House, we'll be right back with more from Cam Anderson from Blacktail Studio and Blacktail Ranch. 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

0: Welcome to Preparedness Thoughts with John Stephenson. John understands the importance of being prepared. Through rain, rocks, and snow, he has seen it all and survived. He has seen major disasters like Mount St. Helens and how vehicles were stopped in the street from the volcanic ash. Earthquakes, too, including the Loma Prieta earthquake, which felt like it wouldn't stop shaking. People were without electricity and could not hardly buy groceries or gasoline. The homeless lit bonfires in the streets. The Bay Bridge and other freeways were broken. God only knows what will be next.
1: Welcome to Preparedness Thoughts by John Stephenson. We invite Jesus Christ through the Holy Spirit to guide us as we examine how our preparations can be used to preserve the life of ourselves, our family, and others. Now and then, occasionally, a city will have a garbage strike. How would you deal with your garbage if it were not collected for a month or longer? Hopefully, you have a yard with some dirt in it nearby, because soil is an important part of waste disposal. Today, we'll have a quick look at the big picture, the small picture, and the medium picture. The big picture of waste disposal is the cycle of eating and eliminating, and of decay and the regrowing of the food we eat. And thus, we have the nutritional building blocks for strengthening our mind and our body, which is more capable of giving praise and worship to our God, the God of the Bible. Right now, we have only enough time to cover the elements of the cycle and not enough time to examine the specifics of it. But if we needed to figure it out, we could. So, very quickly, the short cycle is having a system breakdown that would last a few days, and we put our waste into well-sealed plastic bags and wait until garbage pickup is resumed. Now, the medium picture, is that if there's a social breakdown that lasts several months, we will want to get through it in a way which does not harm or degrade our long-term health potential. The common methods of disposal of garbage are to burn it or to bury it. And that which does not decay will be burned, something like plastic, but it will have to be thoroughly burned, all while the fire danger is acceptably low to burn it. The lesson here is to use plastic sparingly. Often burying your waste is the best option, and I want to emphasize the importance of burying everything deep enough. There are two important health elements here. One is the preserving of the purity of your groundwater supply, and the other is transferring or not transferring any bad bacteria. And this is done primarily by flies. Here again, the answer is to bury your waste deep enough, not where it could migrate into your water supply, and you also don't want it dug up by a domestic animal or a wild animal. All of these considerations must include both wet and dry weather, or that wet weather being intensely rainy. The general rule is to bury it in dirt at least 3 feet deep, or something kind of big, like the size of a dog. And then if it's something bigger, like something the size of a cow, it would be 6 feet deep or more. And that would include your garbage heap if it's that much. So, yep, it's a lot to dig. And you have to consider that wet waste requires more to deal with than dry waste. So you might be drying it out. But anyway, we hope your neighbors are concerned about this problem as you are, because if they're not, your neighborhood is going to smell a little bit. All these same principles apply to human waste as well. I am sort of sorry that I bring you these problems, but they are problems we could face, and if we don't look at them, we won't see the solutions either. So a little forethought goes a long way to how you can plan to avoid problems. So these things could happen if there was a garbage strike or an electrical grid failure. And by the way, a congressional task force recently said that if our electrical grid does go down for 1 year, we could expect that 60 to 90% of our U.S. population would die within 1 year. So for whatever is coming, I want you to choose life and for you to

0: have the understanding that you can live abundantly in this life and in the next. This is episode 19. Start your preparations now before there's an urgent need, and what you want is hard to find. Remember to give thanks to God for all the blessings that you do have.
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0: 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Now, let's wrap it up with Cam Anderson, the talent behind Blacktail Studio and Blacktail Ranch.
1: Rent out time to me on their big ones. If you didn't have that, now I'd be setting up a router sled or something to all day on.
2: Yep.
1: And so I feel more fortunate than most, but still could always be better.
3: So I want to ask you before we run out of time here, I want to ask you finishing. You have your way of finishing. What is your favorite way to finish walnut these days?
1: I've gone all in on the LED UV cured finishes. I'm sure you've seen those.
3: Yeah.
1: And the ones that I use are hard wax oils. They're getting more and more popular in the States. They were big on floors in Europe for a long time. And I've been using the non-UV ones for years. And then about maybe even 2 years ago, I've switched over to a UV cured one. And I don't know if I'm supposed to talk about this or not. I was just talking to my partner with this, but we're developing our own.
3: Nice.
1: The problem is I have a $2,000 light that it takes to cure this. And you can also use the sunlight, but even the sun isn't quite as powerful as these lights. So we're working with a chemical company that's going to do a dual cure where it can be cured with a light or through oxidization. So you want to just put it on normal finish, like a Rubio Monaco, you can do that. Or if you want to put it on the sun and you click cure it that way. And the guy who one of them working with, he's talking to me yesterday. He's like, I'm terrified of why nobody else is doing this. He's like, this is so obvious that somebody needs to be doing this. And nobody is. And I was like, I think they're just comfortable with what they have. They're like, why do we need to re-educate everybody and have this new product and this new space? We're selling products, so why do we care? But we're doing it.
3: I agree with that because I've worked with cabinet companies for 30 plus years. And I have been in the conversations with finishes where the Sherwin-Williams finish guy is in there talking about the latest finish. And it took forever for people to get for cabinetry finishes 30 years ago to even switch out a lacquer, even though that there were so many better finishes out there. It's what we do. It's all we do, blah, blah, blah, blah, blah. And you're going to pry it out of their cold, dead hands. And then all of a sudden, ooh, conversion varnish. And then you're getting into flatline finishing, which is awesome with the UV cure stuff because they're running a cabinet doors down a machine. And by the time it kicks out the other end in 2 minutes, it's finished. It's dry. Yeah. And there's less junk in the finish. You just eliminate a lot of that stuff that can drop out of the air and show up in a finish. So to me, it's brilliant.
1: And that's where I think we're going to have some hurdles in, because one, these types of finishes are incredible on cabinets. They're just more, you only find them in luxury ones, but it's so easy to apply and there's no dust that gets into it. You don't have to have a clean room. And then if you want to refresh it in a couple of years, you can do that. Whereas if you get your lacquer or your conversion varnish and you scratch it or you get it kind of too shiny, kind of is what it is. You're kind of stuck with it.
3: You're stuck.
1: For that said, contractors, the people that, why risk this going out to the real world? They're building a $50,000 kitchen for someone that might come back because they don't know this finish. It's going to be hard to get them to take a chance on a new product.
3: Johnny probably remembers this because he was working with me at the time. There was a time that there was a major finish manufacturer in cabinetry, and I'm not going to drop their name on here because I don't want the lawyers calling me, but they messed up in their build of a primer for the cabinets and it was not compatible with the finish. So remember these? They were all these jobs that went out that had to be refinished on site because cabinets were installed, granite was in, and the finish, the primer was falling apart underneath. So it was crazing. It was doing all these things, but it was 6 to 12 months later. After it fully cured, it was breaking down. And so I get that. And I saw companies spending hundreds of thousands of dollars on, and the only, once it happened, everyone, whoa, stop using the product. But it was a nightmare for the cabinet industry for about 2 years because it had to play its way out.
4: Yeah. All you have to do is give that a name. You call that delayed distressed cabinetry, right?
1: There you go.
3: Yeah, there we go. There we go.
4: Like, no, it's a premium to do that.
3: Premium upgrade.
4: That's right. Yeah. Just like gouging a hardwood floor. You're like, no, now it's cooler.
1: 100%. You
4: get the terror thing though, Cam. I can relate with you on
3: it's
4: that.
3: It's the marketing side of it. Absolutely.
4: Of a few different AI projects, and that market moves so quickly. But at the same time, you're like, how has nobody got this built yet already? Like, and yeah, there's a lot of fit. You go to bed. I don't even go to bed now because I worry. I just keep grinding because I'm like, man, how is nobody doing this? So, yeah, you know, it's a real fear.
3: But it's like anything, right, Cam? There's risk and reward with that. It's one of those things that it's like, all right, and you don't know until you play with it.
2: Yeah, and I like taking big swings. For some reason, I have a really hard time thinking this doesn't work out, but if it doesn't, then go on to the next thing.
3: It's science. It should work out, but you just got to play with it and find out.
2: I know the product's going to work because it's a company that produces finishes. This is not like, this is what they do. So it's not like it's not going to work. But in terms of whether it's too much for the consumers to wrap their head around or something like that, that's to be determined.
3: Man, that's going to be awesome, man. I'm excited for that. So
2: yeah, I'm too.
4: It's funny.
2: Too.
4: We're having pretty much exactly this conversation today, Eric. And literally, I said, swing for the fences, right? Those are the options. Do we trail this out for 6 months? Proof of concept. The concept's proven. I know it's worth it. I know it's going to work, just like you're saying. And I literally said, this or swing for the fences? Hey, Gio, like,
3: that's funny. Same day.
4: You got to go for it. You just got to go for it.
3: Yeah. So cool, man. I'm so excited for what you got going on and the channel changes. And of course, the house is, I'm having so much fun with you on that over there, just kind of working through the twists and the curves.
2: I appreciate that because you're not making much money from me.
3: No, that's what friends do, brother. That's what friends do. So
2: you drew up the amazing kitchen that now that I'm tearing it down is going in the trash. So thank you for that amazing kitchen. And I'm hoping you're still going to be willing to help fine tune this one the architect's drawing to get the most the same type of idea out of it.
3: Absolutely, man. We'll have some fun with that. And that's my pleasure. It's fun to me. I spent 30 plus years designing. And now that I do media full time, it's nice to go on and go, oh man, I could actually do this again. So I haven't had the time to do it. I was doing that year after year after year until I got burned down on it. Now I'm like, wow, I'm having fun doing this for friends. So, It's nice not having Mrs. Smith calling me up at 6 o'clock on a Sunday night when I'm sitting down to dinner asking questions about should I change the molding on my plans. I don't have to worry about that anymore. But with this, it's super fun to work through it with you and get you across the finish line when we get there.
2: You might have to worry about that with me. So don't count on that just yet.
3: Dude, friends, it's a whole different story. It's a whole different story. Johnny used to do that to me all the time and we're still friends. So
2: good.
4: I get what you're saying, though, about that. I'll tell you what, I walk by, we got a construction building getting built right at the end of the street. And I walk by some days after sitting on my computer for 20 hours. I'm like, I just want to go swing a hammer, man. I just want to go just work something simple with my hands, moving my body. Yeah.
3: Do you get that, Cam, where you want to get back in the left seat of a helicopter?
2: Oddly, it's weird. I get asked that all the time. No.
3: You're good.
2: I'm good. Yeah, I wouldn't mind it, but no, there's no day where I'm just like, I want to go fly. I've done it. It's fine.
3: You've done it? Yep.
2: Yeah.
3: I get that. That's a whole different world, though. And I think that's why you pilots do so well with social media and some of these things, because you're process-oriented, right? There's a checklist. There's things you have to do. And I think you're more diligent than many.
2: I don't know.
4: Yeah, that makes sense.
2: I was the guy that would skip. Now I don't care what the FAA says about me or does to me. I skipped the checklist so many times. Maybe it wasn't the best fit for it.
3: You're in a bad shape getting in my hopcopter anyway, so my job's just to get in there. They'll be fine.
2: To be fair, I did the checklist. I just did it from my own system and memory instead of...
3: 100%. I totally get that. Yep. Everything's attached. It's fueled up. I've everything looks good.
2: Yeah, we made it a few thousand hours and no crashes to speak of, or we made it.
3: Yeah, that's awesome. All right, Cam, we're running out of time. What's the best way for people to find you out there in your channels?
2: If you search Blacktail Studio anywhere, you should be able to find me. Wherever you social media, Blacktail Studio.
3: And of course, you've got your own products out there as well with some of your stuff. Let's hit that too.
2: Yeah, M3 Nano is the flagship. It's essentially, we're not, my chemists are going to kill me for this, but a ceramic coating for wood. Most of them are designed for cars. Don't put them on wood. This one is made for wood, and that's been far and away my flagship product, which is what led me into other wood finishing avenues that we talked about.
3: Yep. Awesome, man. That's great. We got to plan a dinner sometime. Get the ladies together. We got to plan that out.
2: Absolutely. Anytime.
3: We'll do it. All right, Cam, thanks for coming on today, man. I appreciate it. And just looking forward to the next few months and we working through the rest of the project, the planning part of it at least.
2: Absolutely. No, I appreciate it.
4: Call me when the roof's ready.
2: Get here. You got it done.
3: That's awesome. I'm Eric G. And for John Dudley, you've been catching Around the House.
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6: Stop for a moment. Take a deep breath and mentally come with me. See that manger? Look inside. What do you see? Nestled in the hay is a tiny newborn baby wrapped tightly. He's no ordinary baby, the very Son of God in human form. Who but God would come up with a plan to have a relationship with us that would begin with a baby? This means Jesus was willing at that special moment of divine conception to be reduced to one cell. The one of whom John wrote, all things were made by him, the designer of DNA, the architect of the universe. Yet all that indescribable creative power and genius became one cell in the body of Mary. Jesus said of his Father, a body you prepared for me. Because Jesus became one of us, he experienced what life is like here on earth. He understands our limitations and our frailties, our grief and our loneliness. Psalm 103 says, for he knows how we are formed. He remembers that we are dust. Because his crib was a manger, none can say they are too poor to approach him. Ordinary people can visit mangers, shepherds and shopkeepers, farmers and street sweepers. We can all come with our worship and our requests. No wonder the angel said, I bring you good news of great joy. But there's more to the angel's message. He goes on to say, a Savior has been born to you. Because Jesus came, we can bring our sins to him and find forgiveness and freedom from guilt. For this little baby who lay in a manger, one day was crucified on a cross to pay the price for all the wrongs we have ever done. He's waiting for you to come to him today.
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10: SRN News, I'm Mary Rose. President Trump endorsed a GOP challenger to Republican Nancy Mace's campaign for South Carolina governor on Friday, backing Lieutenant Governor Pam Veit in the contest. More from correspondent Bernie Bennett.
11: The president lauded the event as an American first patriot who never wavered in a Truth Social post on Friday evening. Also in a social media post on Friday, Mace responded, suggesting that her advocacy for the release of the Justice Department's files related to its probe into convicted sex offender Jeffrey Epstein contributed to the president's decision not to back her. Trump's Friday endorsement also snubbed Republican Congressman Ralph Norman, who had taken a slight lead on Mace in recent polling. Bernie Bennett in Washington.
10: Senate's top Republican says it's time to shift gears in the Lone Star State.
12: We've got to pivot and go all in.
10: And all in, says Senator Majority Leader John Thune, to make sure Texas elects State Attorney General Ken Paxton and defeat Democrat James Tallarico. NXS need to get them into midterm elections mode and rally around Ken Paxton to get out the vote.
12: It's time to get in that general election footing and do the hard work that's necessary to make sure that Paxton wins and we keep Texas red.
10: He tells the Hugh Hewitt Show on the Salem Radio Network. A federal judge says President Trump's name must be removed from the John F. Kennedy Center for Performing
8: U.S.
10: Arts.
8: U.S. District Judge Christopher Cooper ruled that the rebranding of the Kennedy Center as the Trump Kennedy Center violates the law and ordered that Trump's name be removed from the building within 2 weeks. The judge said Trump can't close or rename the Kennedy Center, ruling that it cannot be officially named for anyone else unless Congress approves it. Congresswoman Joyce Beatty, an Ohio Democrat, sued President Trump and others to stop the unlawful renaming of the Kennedy Center. Bill Alexander, Washington.
10: This is SRN News.
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14: With Wall Street Business Report, I'm Bob Agnew. 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PNC Chief Economist Gus Fouché says with inflation up nearly 4% over the past year, notably above the Fed's target of 2%, Fed policymakers may forego any short-term interest rate cuts.
15: We're seeing higher inflation than we did in 2025. I think the picture is one where inflation is a lot higher than consumers would like, a lot higher than the Federal Reserve would like, and that's going to make it difficult for the Fed to cut interest rates this year.
14: The current target range for the federal funds rate is 3.5 to 3.75%. Freddie Mac reports the average 30-year fixed-rate mortgage this week is 6.53%. Stocks rose on Wall Street, adding to the all-time highs that they set just a day earlier. The Dow Jones Industrial Average at the closing bell up by 305 points. For the Wall Street Business Report, I'm Bob Agnew.
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3: Welcome to the Around the House Show, your trusted source for everything about your home. Thanks for joining me today. I'm Eric G. Hey, John, how we doing today, brother?
4: Doing all right, man. It's happening.
3: Man, I tell you what, I have been watching the news, which is always dangerous, and everybody out there is freaking out. My message inbox has been filled with these questions about the HANA virus thing. And this is one of those things that we've seen it here in the States. It's from usually playing around in the farm or cleaning up mouse droppings or things like that. But the cruise ship kind of changed things on the news. And all of a sudden, people are freaking out about wearing masks and going back to COVID part two again, which nobody wants to do. So I thought, let's talk about the facts. I am not a doctor. Don't pretend to be. But we can talk about the basic facts that we get out of the news here and kind of put this together and show how you can keep your house a little more safe with this stuff. And John, I don't know if you noticed it, but on the news, they had that whole thing with the cruise ship and the Andes HANA virus and all that stuff down there. And it's an interesting one. In the United States, you traditionally don't. Let's say I was in a crawl space cleaning up mouse droppings or whatever, and I got it. If you and I went out and had a beverage later, the chance of you catching it for me is slim to none. I mean, it's just not going to happen that way. But the problem with is this different version of it out of extreme South America, that one kind of spreads around a little bit more like the flu does. So if I had the flu and we're hanging out together and I cough or do something like that, guess what? Maybe you'll get it. And so there's some differences here that I thought let's talk about. And then, of course, how do we sit there and keep our house a little more healthy? So even if we have our local version of it here, how we don't get sick, because it's still a dangerous one if you catch it. I mean, I think there's a 38% death rate if you get it. So this isn't something you want to mess around with. But at the same point, I just want to make sure that we're not over freaking out over stuff that, well, isn't that big a deal, right?
4: That never happens, over freaking out.
3: Yeah.
4: How many times have I told you to quit watching the news? The only reason I know about news anymore is because Miguel tells me about it. If I watched the news, I would just worry about a bunch of stuff I can't do anything about, like my little brother.
3: Absolutely. Well, no question, man. So let's talk about how this thing happened down on this cruise ship thing. It looks like, and again, this is just preliminary information, so I'm taking the news and kind of going, okay, let's see if we can put something together here. It looks like you had a couple who, it sounds like, later died from this. They went out before the cruise and went bird watching, which seems so innocent, except they were walking through a garbage dump in Argentina or someplace down there to go watch birds. Not smart. I don't know. I wouldn't go on a vacation. Hey, let's go to a garbage dump in another country.
4: Seagulls or what?
3: Yeah, I don't know. I'm like, that's not awesome. Well, this was before the ship. And of course, by the time they got on the ship, allegedly, they had the Hantavirus, this other version. And so what happens is you put 150 people on a small cruise ship, and with this stuff spreading around kind of like the flu does, more people get sick. And that's the thing. That was probably a pretty dangerous thing to do going down there. Nobody knew about this, so it's not like they had any idea what they were getting themselves into. But I would have not wanted to bring all that stuff onto a cruise ship, because, I mean, I learned one thing from Caroline when we were doing a lot of our episodes together years ago. Is she's like, when you come in the house, take your shoes off because they're nasty. Mm-hmm. Why should put it around your house? Do a lot more of that now.
4: The U.S. is one place that nobody pays attention to that. But I'll tell you what, you go to all these other countries that everybody thinks are so dirty and third world. Everywhere in Asia, everywhere here in South America, people have a different set of, it's usually flip-flops, right?
3: Yeah,
4: house shoes. The house, yeah. And you leave your freaking shoes at the door, and they're serious about it. Same thing, yeah. Ukraine, Russia.
3: Yep.
4: They're like, shoes off, gross.
3: Yep.
4: Yeah.
3: Totally makes sense. Yeah. Mine go off totally in the garage. Yeah. We got a shoe rack right outside the garage door in the garage. It stays out there and I'll pop around and whatever else, but I think that is probably the most likely scenario with this. But now people are going, okay, oh my gosh, I have mice outside and different mice, different rats, things like that. And if you live on a farm or you live in the country or even living in the city, they're everywhere. I mean, in Tacoma, remember at Old Time Woodwork, remember those wharf rats that would be walking around in that place?
4: Yeah, dude. Yep.
3: They were the size of a cat.
4: Yeah. No, it's, well, New York's that way as well, but, Thailand, dude, they're the size of your leg.
3: Yeah.
4: What is that?
3: It's huge.
4: Rat? No, it's a rat.
3: No, stay away. But well, I wanted to talk, our secret.
4: I want the people in Portland to pay very close attention right now they're trying to stop the rodent killing. No, don't kill the rodent.
3: Oh, my gosh.
4: We want the Hanta flu.
3: Yeah, actually, yeah. The crazy thing is with that IP28 or whatever it is, that initiative that wants to make it a criminal offense to kill a rat.
4: Yeah.
3: With this Hanta virus thing going around, that's really not the best idea either.
4: Yeah, let's put rat lives over human lives. Rat lives matter, Eric.
3: Oh, yeah.
4: Oh, my Lord.
3: Oh, my gosh. There's the New York Times.
4: I'll stop.
3: But you know what I'm saying, brother? It's just insane. And I'm looking at this, and it's like, this is crazy. And here's what we should be doing in our homes. I mean, here's the thing. If you've got a crawl space, probably half the homes in the country have a crawl space. There's not that many in the Southwest. In the Pacific Northwest, there's a ton. The Midwest, there's some. A lot of basements out there, and the basements work too. But all these places that we never go that are below grade are just prime for those, as well as anything out in the barn. They love to live in classic cars. Mice have a huge problem with some vehicles out there because they went to a soy-based greener wire wrapping. Well, guess what? That's food for them rodents.
4: That's delicious.
3: That's delicious. They're going out for Thai food, speaking of Thai. They've got the soy-based wrapper on the wires, and all of a sudden you're in for a few thousand bucks at your local Toyota or whatever dealership you've got out there. So it's absolutely nuts. Well, these things are tearing stuff up, and the rodent droppings get left around, and half the time that's the one thing that you use to see if you've got them. Is you might not see them, but when you see the rodent droppings, and crawl spaces are so big on that one, and so much air goes into your crawl space. So if you have a concern about this, now, a couple things you can do is, one, get that crawl space cleaned up. I recommend, if it's a really big concern, is to go ahead and go through and do a full encapsulation in there. And that's where they come in and use the thick kind of rodent-proof factory fabric, wrap it all the way up. They just hermetically seal that, and then they put in with clean plastic. It's all sealed off to the outside. No venting, no nothing. And then you put a dehumidifier in there to keep the moisture from coming in, and you've got a space that's going to be clean. That's kind of the ultimate in that.
4: Yeah. But that's the luxury version.
3: It is. It's
4: a decent-sized lift. Sounds good, but yeah.
3: Dude, it is. And by the time you pay somebody to come down there, I mean, some of these dehumidifiers now, the mounted ones in there, are insane on price. A handful of years ago, they were $1,000. Now they're almost $4,000 to $5,000. And so you can spend $10,000 to $15,000 down in your crawl space that you don't ever want to see. It will keep mold down in your house. It will keep for healthy air coming into your house. But dude, that gets pretty expensive quick.
4: Yeah, that's crazy expensive. Well, and you brought up the Southwest, and I just want to make sure that there's tons of roof rats there is what I'm getting at. Right. So it's not just the crawl space. This can end up in your attic as well, which if you've got something vented wrong, if your range hood is actually just dropping into the insulation in the attic, is full of rat poop, you might want to.
3: If you want to find out more about us, head over to AroundTheHouseOnline.com. We'll be right back after these important messages. Don't go anywhere.
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0: 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This is Stix Adania.
1: And Satchel from Steel Panther. 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
2: Welcome back to the Around the House Show, your trusted source for everything about your home. Thanks for joining us today. Johnny and I, during the commercial break here, just came up with a complete marketing plan for Rat Lives Matter. So that will be.
3: So who's ever listening and pay attention out there, you can steal that probably in about 5 minutes.
2: Exactly.
3: Go.
2: So much fun, man. So much fun. And this is crazy. Mice squeezing around in your home and doing damage is tough. And it can be such a rough one. And there's so many things you can do to keep these things from getting in. First off, I say the size of a pencil, they can break themselves down into squeezing into something as small as a pencil. And so just make sure and walk around where the cable guy went into or the HVAC lines go into your house. There's all these places where maybe a hole was drilled and it didn't get sealed up. But these days, you don't have to just like jam it full of steel wool and try to caulk it in. They make spray foam now that has, I don't know what they're putting in it. I think it's got like hot sauce or ghost pepper or whatever in it. And they put it in the spray foam so you can clean that all up. And spray foam, clean it all up, throw a coat of paint on it, looks perfect, and block off those things. And they just won't go through that stuff because they'll get a bite out of that and go, whoa, not my entrance. Yeah. And I've seen...
3: Or just, you know, yeah. Daily throw cheese in the neighbor's yard if you want.
2: Dude, I tell you what, the neighbor's yard can be one of the biggest places for this. And you know where I see it? And we have it here around in my area. And
3: that's the issue.
2: There's somebody
3: right?
2: out
3: you take
2: there.
3: Care of your side. It's like fleas on a dog.
2: You got the Pied Piper next door. And what they're doing is they're feeding all the birds. They'll go out and take the 5-pound bag of bird seed and pour out on the ground in front of on their concrete patio. And now you got all the rodents over there. You got the birds over there. You even got the raccoons, trash pandas, or whatever hanging out over there. And it's just a hot mess. We had that at my last house where somebody would sit there and you could just see I put a camera on it and you could just see them coming under the fence. Yeah. And it was like, all right, now we know where it is. And so we ended up, the neighborhood kind of worked around it. And luckily they were a renter and ended up leaving. But man, they caused a neighborhood hot mess with that.
3: Yeah.
2: And the problem is, too, is areas where you've got the homeless camps and all that other stuff, same kind of thing, just garbage everywhere that's just feeding them. So it can be a battle. And honestly, here's the thing. If it's something that's out of control, you can do it yourself and try to get them. But there are times that maybe spending the money and having a professional come out and deal with it is going to be your best bet. Not a lot of people like dealing with dead rodents. You got to dress up into gloves and a N95 or better mask, little eye protection out there. And you don't need to be messing with that stuff. So when in doubt, hire the professional. They'll come out and put their bait boxes or traps or whatever they do out there and they'll get it taken care of. But man,
3: there's not much I won't mess with just because if you're going to be stupid, you better be tough. But that's one thing I'm like, no, rodents, no. I want no part of it.
2: Yeah, and the mess that they create. And I know people are out there having lunch, dinner, breakfast, whatever they're doing when they listen to this, so we're not going to get into it. But you really got to get in there. And if you're going to vacuum it up, you got to have a HEPA vac or a HEPA filter in there. And still at that point, you better have a good one. I don't want to see that stuff. So really, you kind of need to suit up, get everything cleaned up, prevent them from coming in, and then you got to hit the something, whatever you're going to use, whether it's a 10% bleach solution or whatever, you got to just absolutely disinfect everything. And I
3: don't want to give anybody any ideas out there, but I do want to caution anybody, as I was a property owner for many years and a landlord, there's some liability there. So
2: you need to
3: be on that stuff. Yeah.
2: John, excellent point. If you're a landlord, this is where your biggest mistake is being cheap because you want to be able to defer that. Hey, I hired company ABC to come handle this.
3: Yep.
2: And Here's my receipt.
3: Good faith effort goes a long ways in court if some jackass decides to sue you because you got
2: sick. Yeah, absolutely.
3: You probably got sick at the restaurant you ate at last.
2: Oh, man, I tell you what, I have been in a lot of I'm a dive bar connoisseur, but when I see that the rats are coming out of the kitchen, that's when I start going, yeah, maybe not. But really going through. And then here's the problem, though, you run into when you DIY this. Yeah, you got all your clothing. How are you going to disinfect that?
3: Fire.
2: What do you do there? Fire? Yeah, it's tough. It's just like anything else. Okay. You can put it outside and let the UV help, but really, now you're cleaning all this mess up. And I think it's crazy.
3: Get
2: a professional.
3: Get a professional. Well,
2: Tyvek overalls.
3: If you gotta do it yourself, if you gotta do it yourself, get some overalls that you're throwing away when you're done, because you don't want that stuff in your clothes at all.
2: And you can't use the paper mask, the cloth mask, all that stuff. You got to use something that's certified and rated. So it needs to have an actual N95 on it, not the cheapy one your doctor gave you when you came in and had a cough. You got to have something that's pretty solid that seals up, that's actually going to work. And trust me, getting the professionals in to do this isn't that big a job. If you've got it really bad, it might even be something that if you've got a ton of damage, it might be something that the insurance company can help you with. Be careful with asking questions, but do. And here's one thing with insurance companies. Let's talk about this for a second, Johnny, because it's important. It's always great to have your friend as the insurance agent versus calling up the 1-800 number. Because as soon as you call up the 1-800 number or talk to somebody you don't know, I've seen this happen. Hey, I've got a potential problem. I'm not sure if I need to do a claim on this. If I did, would it be covered? Right. I had a buddy selling somebody's house. They went through the whole process. And they're like, what about the water damage claim from 2 years ago?
3: Yeah.
2: Nobody had any water damage claim. Somebody had called up and said, what if I had water damage? What's my deductible and stuff on that? They put a note in the file, water damage. And then they had to go back and have all these other inspectors go in the real estate sale just because someone called up the 1-800 number for the insurance company and it came up in the title search and stuff in it. So, again, be super careful with that stuff. But everything you do with cleanup, let it be disposable, throw it away. I don't like vacuuming stuff up because, again, unless you've got something insanely crazy out there as a vacuum, it's just going to spread it around.
3: It's
2: so,
3: just moving the air, yeah.
2: Absolutely. So,
3: not that I haven't done it 1,000 times with a shop
2: vacuum. Oh, man. I have gotten
3: paper mask thinking it's fine.
2: I have gotten so lucky over the years from cleaning out that shed, and you see it and you're like, oh, I'll be fine. It just takes once to not be fine. Hey, we're running out of time. When we come back, we've got a lot more of Around the House. If you want to find out more about us, head over to AroundTheHouseOnline.com and make sure you follow us on all our social media channels and everywhere else. We'll be right back after these important messages.

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2: Back to the Around the House Show, your trusted source for everything about your home. Thanks for joining us today. If you're just joining us, we just wrapped up talking about Hantavirus and all that stuff to make sure that you can keep your house a little bit safer. But Johnny, Lisa and I went out and did something this last couple weeks ago. Dude, got an RV. We're going camping.
3: Nice.
2: And I tell you what, you think about
3: wow. I've lived in them and I've toured in them and I know what kind of work they are. So let's just leave it at that.
2: Yeah. Well, it's funny. I go, man, hotel rooms are expensive. Let's get an RV. No, you could buy a lot with what you spend on an RV. You're not saving any money. It's like a boat, right?
3: Yeah, it's a boat.
2: It's a boat. You know, it's not an investment. It can be a lot of fun. And for me, in my situation, it is going to be a way for me to break away and turn my brain off every once in a while, which I think will be healthy. But
3: good luck with that.
2: I know, right? Day drinking and campfires. That's where I'm at. So
3: as close to as turned off as your brain's gonna get.
2: Exactly. It's interesting, and it's one of those things that I learned a lot going around and looking at the process. Because brand new RVs, dang, they are expensive. But if you buy something that's been well cared for, that's a few years old, you can do okay with them. We didn't go out and buy something new. We bought something used that was exactly what we wanted, and it was like, all right, here we go. But there are so many things when you're looking at RVs, and the first off is, what are you going to tow it with if it's going to be a trailer? We got a trailer, and we were debating, because RVs can be great for families, but I was like, all right, I'm going to pull something, because I want to be able to, if we want to run to town, I want to have to pack up camp, right? If you need a van or a motorhome, put everything in, and I don't want to do that. So we got a trailer, and I needed to find something that my truck would pull comfortably, because I don't want to go blowing stuff up there either. But the other thing with RVs, and I'm not trying to justify it for people, but there are some added benefits. One of them is, that I think is really cool, is that if you do this right, you're doing a kitchen remodel, it gives you a place to cook, and it gives you a place to escape away for that major remodel. You could pull it up in the driveway or on the side, out of the way of the construction crew, and you got a place to live, and it can be a pretty good way to go. And you and I were just talking about a few months ago, Johnny, about some contractors out there that are actually using RVs or mobile kitchens that they've had made in food carts that they're putting in.
3: Such a brilliant play, man. It's fantastic. Super smart. I'm going with that guy. I'm like, okay, I don't have to move out. I have to go to a hotel, and I have to pay for restaurants for a month while you do this. Fantastic.
2: Yeah. have a little bit of life there somehow. But
3: also
2: that can
3: provides
2: be really
3: a good
2: cool.
3: place for poker nights, or we just had a big fight nights.
2: It is I'm the doghouse you can sleep in. Let's put it that way. It is. And it's smart. I think it's a good way to go. And the other thing that I like about it is that we have storms here in the Northwest. And it doesn't make sense for me where we live now to put in a power backup or anything like that. But if you got the RV set up, I've got solar panels on the roof on that thing. So it's pretty self-sufficient. I could go in there and, hey, we're going to go to the RV. Let's bag on the house for, because out here with trees, twice in the last 6 years, I've been out power at my house for 4 to 6 days. Twice.
3: Oh, yeah. It's brutal.
2: And at least you got a place you can go put your freezer food and all that stuff, because that's running and you can do something with that. And it's a lot better pull than have to go in and do that. And summertime, it's great. You can go out and take family time, go fishing, hunting, camping, whatever you want to do. Go to the lake, go to the beach, go to the mountains, whatever sounds good to
3: you. Not for long in your state.
2: Oh, dude, I know it.
3: I have to keep throwing it in there. It's just so Rat Lives Matter.
2: It was funny. I was talking with Craig from the Homeowner Show here recently. He was in town here. And I told him about that when we were sitting at dinner. And then, of course, he put it on his show last week or the week before. And I was laughing that he was dogging on it, too. And sorry, it's crazy. But really, I think it's a really smart one. But I learned a lot of stuff. There's a lot of things that have upgraded since I last had an RV out there. And when you go buy the RV, you need to plan on a few thousand more bucks probably if you're going to fit that thing out. By the time you put in the sewer hoses and all the other stupid little stuff you need to get.
3: Yeah, that's when it becomes a boat. You're like, oh, we need
2: exactly
3: one of those?
2: That's exactly what it does.
3: Oh, we need one. What is that? Oh, what do you? Yeah.
2: Well, that's
3: that list never ends, by the way.
2: Oh, dude, it doesn't. I mean, it's, oh, do you have corner jacks that stabilize it? Well, yeah, you wind them down and stabilize it. Great. If you're going to stay in the state park, you need to have plastic things that don't hurt the asphalt in the hot summer. Okay, there's one more thing, right? Oh, you need to have a pressure regulator for the hose so it doesn't overpressurize and hurt the fittings in it. Of course. Oh, don't forget about the surge protector for it, too, that's 30 amps. Oh, there's another thing.
3: Yeah, you need a carpet out in front of it so you can set everything up. And you need, yeah.
2: Uh-huh.
3: Yeah.
2: Then you need the barbecue. So, yeah, I'll be doing some videos on outfitting that and get that thing going. But I'm excited for it because, one, it's going to give us some camping stuff. Two, it's going to give us some music festival stuff, which is going to be a lot of fun.
3: Yeah.
2: And a couple things that I want to talk about here before we go out to break that I think is super cool, too. It's great for you to take your pets out, but a lot of things when you're out there looking, the two things that I think that are the biggest problems with these are, one, somebody was living in them. So you want to make sure if you're out finding something used, those were designed really to be part-time camping things. And now with housing prices and stuff, there's a lot of people that are living in them for years. You don't want to get some RV that's already got all the life squeezed out of it. You know what I mean?
3: Yeah.
2: And paying a premium for. So you want to make sure of those things. Two, there's a lot of little maintenance stuff. So many people will look down and look at the tires and go, oh, tires look great. Well, they're 7 years old. Probably need to be changed. Doesn't matter if they're, especially if you're in the hot, like the desert Southwest where you were, you know, old tires that get crusty or bad.
3: Not only tires, but you just brought up, there's so many grommets on everything, right? Everything's got a little rubber grommet that goes to garbage in the sun. In the sun. Just dries up, they're gone. So you're like, oh, this RV's been sitting on the lot for a year. They maintain them kind of. You fire everything up. You put some water pressure through everything. And you're like, oh, okay. We got water fountains everywhere.
2: Yeah, you know? Absolutely. Absolutely. And then people go, oh, I'm going to take them out there. And they got the summer edition one, not thinking they're going to take it up in the mountains. And I know people that were out camping last weekend, and it was snowing in the mountains up here at 8,000 feet. A couple weeks ago, there was a foot of snow up at the campground up there in the mountains. And did you get something that's insulated that's got a winter package to it? Do you have a water hose that goes in that's got the heated water hose? And yes, they make those. They got a plug in and there's a little low voltage cord that goes through it to make sure it stays warm. But a lot of those things, you need to understand how you're going to take it, where you're going to take it, and what you're going to do with it. And you could do 3 hours on what's spent on that. And then, of course, there's just all the things of the fun stuff of RVing, the gray water tank, the black water tank, dump and all that stuff. It can be a little bit of work.
3: Yeah, it's
2: been there and done that.
3: Yeah. I have. Yeah, and it's not, I mean, more so on tour than camping. Yeah.
2: Horrible. It's the same kind of thing.
3: Whose turn is it to
2: dump the tank?
3: Dump the tank, dude. You're flipping coins, you're arm wrestling.
2: And a lot of people would rather buy the beer for the next night than to empty that tank.
3: Yeah. No, so there's a lot of work. A lot of maintenance. Yeah. Again, that's one of those things, just like we're always talking about with homes. Plan ahead, do your research, do your homework, understand what you're getting yourself into. Understand it's just another hole to throw money in, even if it's not in the water. Every time you go camping, I promise. And if I'm wrong, send us an email and say, I went camping once and didn't have to buy something for the RV. I dare you. Because every time you fire that thing up and put it down the road, you need something else.
2: It's like what boat means, right? Bust out another 1,000.
3: Yep. True.
2: Same kind of thing. But if you do it right, it can be good. They've really come a long way with them too. And that's the fun part. I mean, really, there's a lot of stuff, a lot of features out there that make it a lot better. But hey, John, when we come back, let's run out to break real quick. We're out of time already on this segment. We come back, we got more for you in Around the House. If you want to find more information about us, head over to aroundthehouseonline.com. We'll be right back.
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2: Welcome back to the Around the House Show, your trusted source for everything about your home. I'm Eric G. John Dudley and I have been having a great time today. We've been talking about a smorgasbord of things, from dealing with Hanavirus to, dealing with RVs. And it's funny because so many things have changed, Johnny, since I was last RVing 15 years ago. But some of it's kind of cool. They've got now AC units that are ducted. So they've got, instead of just that big one in the middle, you can shut it off and it'll run off to the other parts of the trailer, which is kind of nice. So you don't have it. You're not standing in the kitchen cooking on something and you got that thing 4 inches from the back of your head blowing ice cold air on you. It's like, I don't like that.
3: Yeah.
2: One thing too is some companies have not understood that there are people over 5'11" that are going to use these. Here's my rant. First time I walked into Camping World and I went, okay, time for some education. There was not a trailer there that I was going to find that I was going to buy that day. But I went, okay, let's walk around and look at 100 ones and get a crash course on this. I started stepping into showers and about 60% of them there. If I was going to take a shower, I was like I was in a kid's shower.
3: Yeah,
2: it was. It was like a drinking fountain. It hit me in the lower of my chin. I'm like, that's stupid.
3: Yeah.
2: And one of them, they put a

0: come up with a better way of doing that.
1: Yeah, and I wanted to spit something out, but I'm sure there's a million reasons why that hasn't been done. But there's, why not? Why not a pop-up ceiling, right? You got tip-outs, you got pop-out sides that expand out with a whole couch on them. You can't create like a pop-out for the bathroom so I could actually put soap on my body without smacking my elbow and hitting my head on the ceiling.
0: Right. And by the way, some of them were 2 foot by 2 foot. It was like I was in a crawl space opening going to take a shower, right? I'm like, I can't do it.
1: You hang the hot water bag out in the sun, you do it outside.
0: Dude, when we were in El Salvador down there, working down there with this group, we went hiking around because they didn't have running water. We went hiking around and found a cliffside where water was coming out of it. And it was where some of the locals would grab their drinking water out of that. So I'm like, okay, if they're drinking it, it's probably halfway clean. Right. But we went up there and they washed clothes and stuff on the rocks right there. And we just went up there and went, all right, shower time. And that was the best we did. And it was just whatever the groundwater was. It was cool. But when you're in the mountains and the heat and it's almost 100 degrees outside, cool's a good thing. So that worked. I just felt bad for the people downstream that were drinking that water. But that's how they do it out there. Everybody's washing their clothes in that river. So it's just one of those things. This was at least coming out of a aquifer or something. It was coming out of between rocks and stuff. So it was coming out of someplace.
1: Right. You'll never know.
0: I'll never know. I didn't get sick afterwards. So that was key. And I tell you what, there's state parks out there, which usually are pretty good. And in Oregon and Washington, they're really good here. Other places I can't attest to because I haven't stayed. But the cool thing is too is, man, some of these are, you can get pretty bougie on some of these other ones. It's like, oh, if you join this camping club, now you can have the pool and all that other stuff too, which is kind of nice. But I kind of like to be in the state parks where it's just a little more chill and not so bougie.
1: Yeah, I don't go to the Hilton, dude.
0: If I'm gonna do that, why not? Where are you staying? What, just go to the Hilton. Exactly.
1: Look, for me, half the fun of camping is the work of it, right? Because it's work.
0: Yeah.
1: You legit have to create a little kitchen area, figure out a way to wash it. And I'm saying sans RV, like just regular camping. You got to pitch a tent. You got to, like, that's the fun stuff. It's like, for me.
0: Yeah, right? For you.
1: And there's other people who are like, well, where am I going to plug in my hair dryer? And how am I going to, okay. You go to the Hilton. I mean, go to the Hilton. Camping.
0: Yep. You know, I love getting the fire going in the fire pit.
1: Buy $500,000 RV if that's what you need. But
0: dude, yeah, we didn't even buy a $20,000 RV. It was just
1: But you know what I'm saying.
0: The absolutely.
1: We bought an RV to go camping in. I'm like, that's a condominium. That's what are you talking about?
0: Some of those, if I wanted, here's the thing, and I noticed this too. I was looking around and I went, okay. Let's go look at that 100-foot ridiculous thing or whatever. And it looks like a NASCAR race trailer almost with the where they store the cars in it. But some of those you walk into and I'm like, it's got a 6-foot kitchen island in it because it's tipping out on both sides. And I don't know if I need the rock around the fireplace, but
1: yeah. And that's awesome if you're touring, right? Because you're or legit
0: traveling the country.
1: Thing.
0: Awesome.
1: I'm not camping. I'm like, dude. I'll take the island. I'll take all you got because that's gonna be my home for 3 months. Yeah. Okay. Yeah. That's a different story.
0: Different story altogether. You know, now the other
1: camping
0: thing is
1: Memorial Day weekend. I don't think you need all that.
0: Well, here's the problem with those bigger ones. Good luck finding a state park campsite to park it in too.
1: Yeah, right.
0: I mean, anything over like a 24-foot trailer, now you better be booking 6 months in advance. Otherwise, you're not going to get it.
1: Or Google Map a Walmart nearby.
0: Yeah, absolutely. I've seen people Walmart, Camping World, those kind of things. But that's not, that again, is not my thing of camping. That's here they call that camping, but that's a homeless camping. That's a whole other story. That's blue tarps and methamphetamine
1: in Seattle.
0: Well, now I'm curious about that. Speaking of that kind of camping, I'm curious now that they got the World Cup coming to Seattle, how they're going to clean that up for TV.
1: They're not. That's no.
0: They'll just move it around the corner into somebody else's place and keep it away from the cameras and do that.
1: They'll throw

0: blue tarp over it and some tall
1: you know, they'll all camo day. Tarps now. They'll go hand out camo tarps so it looks like chain link or something.
0: Man. But, yeah, what a fiasco. Now we're back to Rat Lives Matter.
1: Absolutely. We'll go back to that. But the fun part about RVN, and this is the cool part, is that you can make it your own. You can do what you enjoy with it. And it can be that great getaway to go do stuff. My brother's been doing it. I grew up doing it as a kid. So that was a lot of fun. Doing it as a kid, it was nice to, as I got older, to stay in the tent outside instead of in the motorhome with the parents. So that was kind of cool too. But I think it's a lot of fun and it's good times for people. For me, I'm going to use it a lot for going to festival rock concerts. Way easier. Yeah. You can pull in, hook up, do your thing, and then you got a place to go to, especially for these 3-day festivals and stuff. That's going to be a lot of fun.
0: All the kids are going to look at you funny. You realize that?
1: I'll be the old man in there. I'm fine.
0: Yeah. Bring a trampoline. They'll love you.
1: Oh, geez. Used to be called a jumpaline until... Never mind.
0: Yeah.
1: But seriously, though, it's fun because you can have your friends show up at the show. And if you got 2 or 3 friends with RVs, that can be a blast.
0: Yeah, it's super fun. Yeah.
1: Go see your favorite bands and do that.
0: We were just talking about Scott Nutter the other day, right?
1: Yeah.
0: And he had that cool RV trailer. It was nice, decent, nothing luxury, right?
1: Yep.
0: But served its purpose, had the backspace, and we'd go. He was still racing dirt bikes at the time.
1: Nice.
0: And we'd go to the races in that. You'd throw the dirt bikes in the back and the dog and his wife, a kid, and go to the racetrack, and everybody's got an RV there. And yeah, it just turns into a big shindig. It's a blast.
1: Absolutely. Absolutely.
0: It's really, it's a club, right?
1: Yeah.
0: There's a shared interest, a common, it's like voters. Everybody waves at everybody. Suddenly, they're like instant friends. It's just.
1: Absolutely. No,
0: it's a cool community.
1: Yeah. No question. That to me is the fun part of that. That's where I look at it and go, all right, that's where the coolness is that sense of community, the friends together. And yeah. I've got a lot of friends with RVs. So does Elisa. So we'll be kind of fun with that, going out and having some fun with friends. This year, it's a little late. I know it's, sheesh, as you look into June, all of a sudden you go, oh, I should have booked these things in January. And now you're kind of picking over the spots that you have, but still you can get out and do stuff and without spending a ton of money. But some of the parks are pretty inexpensive, $40-$50 a night. That's not bad for camping with everything. So.
0: Wow.
1: Oh, I know. It's not the $20 it used to be. So
0: you can rent like a 3-story Airbnb down here for that a night.
1: Oh, I know. Trust me. That's the cool part.
0: With a hot tub in the penthouse. Like that's, oh my gosh.
1: Yeah. Well, things are expensive up here, okay. Brother. They are.
0: Yeah. It's just, I'm just so like that number just kind of smacked me. Yeah.
1: Yeah.
0: It used to be like $12 or $15 a seat.
1: Well, I know it. Yeah. Now you got to sell some t-shirts on tour to be able to stay at the place. So.
0: Oh man.
1: Absolutely. Hey, Johnny, we're out of time. Hey, guys, thanks for tuning into the Round the House show today. If you want to find out more, follow us on social media, Facebook, Instagram. Check out our 2 YouTube pages. When in doubt, head over to the website at aroundthehouseonline.com. I'm Eric G, and for John Dudley, good to see you, brother. Thanks for tuning into Around the House.
2: 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Just look for the Around the House show. We will see you next time.

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1: Welcome to Preparedness Thoughts with John Stephenson. John understands the importance of being prepared. Through rain, rocks, and snow, he has seen it all and survived. He has seen major disasters like Mount St. Helens and how vehicles were stopped in the street from the volcanic ash. Earthquakes, too, including the Loma Prieta earthquake, which felt like it wouldn't stop shaking. People were without electricity and could not hardly buy groceries or gasoline. The homeless lit bonfires in the streets. The Bay Bridge and other freeways were broken. God only knows what will be next.
2: Welcome to Preparedness Thoughts by John Stephenson. We invite Jesus Christ through the Holy Spirit to guide us as we examine how our preparations can be used to preserve the life of ourselves, our family, and others. Our last discussion, we touched on a nuclear explosion, and that makes me think of Albert Einstein, who said, "I don't know what World War III will be fought with, but World War IV will be fought with rocks and sticks." Well, that's interesting. Who knows what will happen and if any such thing will occur, but we know that mankind and on this earth has a history of wars. So back to the primitive situation, it makes me think of Ishi. Ishi, the last naturally surviving traditional American Indian in California. He had a trauma in his life when his mother and his sister had quite recently died. This was back in the early 20th century. He then collided with railroad men and he came to know the European culture in San Francisco, where he lived, and after about 20 years, he died there. So my point is that for any lone survivalist type out there, Ishi did not want to live alone. And after his family died from natural causes, he just lost a certain vigor in his life. He didn't seem to have the same energy to, for instance, grind the acorns for his food, even though he was in the late summer when he was interacting with civilization, and he was hungry. He was hungry and he was depressed, and it wasn't hunger so much that drove him out, maybe, than having the depression of having the people he loved die. But I want you to know that what would we do if we were in that state of just primitiveness? At that point of the year, a typical food for Ishi would have been acorn flour. And if you are a, quote, survivalist, well, you'll want to know how to make acorn flour. And I invite you to do so. So this is what I want to tell you about acorn flour. You can make mush with it or you can make bread with it. So it has to be when the acorns are ripe that you harvest them in the late summer. And after you harvest, you get them all gathered, you shell them, and you leave them in a basket in the stream for 3 or 4 days and let the water run through them. Another alternative to this is you can place your acorns in a jar and then you change your water daily in that jar for about a week. And this gets the bitterness out of the acorns. You definitely need to do that. They're pretty bitter. And after you have got the water to go through the acorns, then you dry them in an oven or in the sun. If it is in an oven, you have to keep the temperature under 150 degrees because you need to keep the starches stable and consistent. After that, you grind them, and then you eat them in bread or porridge. So you might also gather berries at that time because they would be ripe in the fall. So this kind of a lifestyle is not easy. So save yourself the effort and store your food now while it is plentiful. Worldwide, historically, people groups have been killed or died by starvation, and you don't want to starve. The old Russian leader Stalin said, if 100 people die, it's a tragedy. If 1 million people die, it's a statistic. So you just remember to get some food. Start your preparations now before there's an urgent need and what you want is hard to find. Remember to give thanks to God for the blessings that you do have.
1: 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John Stephenson, P.O. 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

0: Stop for a moment. Take a deep breath and mentally come with me. See that manger? Look inside. What do you see? Nestled in the hay is a tiny newborn baby wrapped tightly. He's no ordinary baby, the very Son of God in human form. Who but God would come up with a plan to have a relationship with us that would begin with a baby? This means Jesus was willing at that special moment of divine conception to be reduced to one cell, the one of whom John wrote, "All things were made by him," the designer of DNA, the architect of the universe. Yet all that indescribable creative power and genius became one cell in the body of Mary. Jesus said of his Father, "A body you prepared for me." Because Jesus became one of us, he experienced what life is like here on earth. He understands our limitations and our frailties, our grief and our loneliness. Psalm 103 says, "For he knows how we are formed, he remembers that we are dust." Because his crib was a manger, none can say they are too poor to approach him. Ordinary people can visit mangers, shepherds and shopkeepers, farmers and street sweepers. We can all come with our worship and our requests. No wonder the angel said, "I bring you good news of great joy." But there's more to the angel's message. He goes on to say, "A Savior has been born to you." Because Jesus came, we can bring our sins to him and find forgiveness and freedom from guilt. For this little baby who lay in a manger, one day was crucified on a cross to pay the price for all the wrongs we have ever done. He's waiting for you to come to him today.
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Welcome to Christ Today. Heavenly Father, we see the events all around us. Some are spiritual, some are physical, and some we just wonder about. Why do things happen in our life and in this world? Lord, we are grateful for our family and the people who love us and that we get to love other people. So we pray with thanksgiving and ask Jesus for guidance and direction in our busy life. And amen. There are things pressing upon all of us in different ways. And sometimes it is current events, and sometimes it is personal things. And we do have our eyes open to what is going on in the world. And some of it is a little bit stressful. And so we have concerns. It is not panic and it is not fear, but there is a sense of urgency that guides us in a direction of preparedness and watchfulness. We know there are essential things that every one of us can have for life on earth, and there are essentials that we want to have for our eternity in heaven. I think about the things that we want to have on hand. Of course, the Bible that we read, not just to have, but to read. I look at the things that we might want to store. It can be water and food or medicine. And I think of how funny it is that the people high up in our government have bunkers and food and water and entertainment. And yet, if the people of America have those things stored away, the people might be considered as conspiracy theorists. How funny that is! Well, I suppose we are all a little bit different, whether we are individuals or people in a group or a family, or even people in a government. It's kind of fun to look and see how everyone has different thoughts and different concerns about life or about Jesus Christ. It is so interesting. And as we look back in history, we do see that there has been plenty of activity going on. You could even call it conflict. Oh, yeah, sure. Look at the Bible examples. We have Cain and Abel who had a conflict. We have Samson and Goliath who had a conflict. And in life in the United States, we have had conflicts. Well, look at the wars that have gone on. Even the big wars and the little wars, from World War I and II to the wars in the Middle East, and here we are. There are still military wars, and there are still cyber wars where different people or even governments want to steal what we have, whether it's money or votes. And we do have things going on. We must be very aware so that we do not get taken advantage of, either by people in our country or out of our country. And yet we know there are cyber attacks going on within our infrastructure, our communication system, our banking, and our government, our military. There are cyber warfare going on right now. We even see that in our food supply, in our water supply. Now, not everybody is aware of it. I don't know why. I guess you need to have an ear to that direction. But it is going on. It's going on all over. And we have people who remind us to be careful, beware, and have preparations, because things could turn into a very serious battle again very quickly. So let's put on the Ephesians chapter 10 armor of God and stay close to God's will and the kingdom of God.
if you look around, you read around in the Bible, you can see that hell is a terrible place and that we always want to seek heaven, an eternity with Jesus Christ. There is a video called 23 Minutes in Hell by Jim Weiss, and you can look that up. It's quite a testimony. It's one of many. There are many people who have had testimonies, many people who have been, well, on the edge of society. You could even call them derelicts, people who disregarded the rights of other people, and suddenly they have an experience with God, with Jesus. And many of those people have become pastors when they got a glimpse of heaven and hell. And it's been both. You can look up both the experiences of heaven and the experiences of hell, and they are on the internet, and we know how important it is for us to seek Jesus when he can be found. But there are many questions we all have, and we all seek to understand. Some of it is by reading the Bible, and some of it is by reading other books. It can be reading history books. That's what got my interest in the Bible. First of all, I started reading history books about the Hebrew people, and you could tell the miracles. And then I realized, well, all the books I've read, I've never read the Bible. And so I did. Oh, yeah, and then I read it again. It took about a year both times. And then I realized this is a true book. I have to become a Christian. That was the beginning of my walk with Christian walk with Jesus. So, we all have a different journey in front of us, and it is interesting when we hear the testimony of people. It's absolutely amazing sometime, but we each have a testimony, and it's a good idea to be able to tell someone what your testimony of your walk with Jesus Christ is. It's a benefit to people. People can relate to your experience, your troubles, and your blessings. And that's what we do. We talk to people about our experience and even our analysis of what is going on. Yes, with our relation with Jesus Christ, and yes, our relation with the people and the events of this world. Often enough, we have questions about the things that go on, or even the conflicts, or even the friendships. There are lots of things that go on in the world, and we have decisions to make as we speculate about what the future holds. And that's a part of what we do. What does the future hold? We might think about that in terms of the relation, the family, or the job that we have. What is right in front of us, and what are we going to do about it? And that's the amazing thing. When we look into the Bible and we can see the prophecy telling about what is coming, and then we learn that the Bible is true. The Bible is completely true, and its prophecy is going to help us to know what to do to prepare for what is coming for us, for our family, for our friends, and for our witness as we speak to people about Jesus, and yes and amen. We still do wonder about what is coming here on earth at this time and in this place. As we know the Bible tells us that we are going to conform to the image of Jesus Christ in Romans 8:29. And that's a part of what we are here on earth for, to conform us to the image of Jesus Christ. And we talk about, in Romans chapter 8, it talks about our carnal nature and putting our carnal nature to death and instead putting on the covering of Jesus Christ.
and living a life according to Jesus Christ. It's a wonderful transition, and sometimes it's not what we think. But you know what? Jesus knows what has happened and what will happen, and he works in our life to bring us again to his image as we conform our life to his image. And certainly, we do not know what tomorrow brings. Oh, yes, we have an idea, but just like Proverbs 27:1 says, we do not know what tomorrow brings to us. And yeah, we don't know. So let us encourage each one of us to come to Jesus Christ today while we are able. That was 2 Corinthians 6:2. Today is the day of salvation, and that is something for each of us to remember, that today is the day for us to choose and then to follow Jesus Christ, even in the midst of the struggles we have. Yes, there are emotional struggles. Yes, there are monetary struggles, struggles of every kind, and yet we have an example in Jesus Christ about how to follow Jesus as we are living in this world that sometimes can make a little conflict. Oh, yes, it does. Things happen. Things happen in our world and in our life, and some of it is wonderful, and some of it you just want to say, oh, no. Yeah. Oh, yeah. We have troubles, we have accidents, and yes, I think back to my car accident and how I was hurt, and I remember that my mind was clear, and I could think. And yet, there is so much going on around us, just like in the hospital. So much going on around anyone in that area. It is busy, busy, busy, and we are so distracted that even if we know our situation is so serious that I remember thinking, oh, this is actually serious. I could die right here in this car accident. So, and yet we are distracted by so much busyness all around us. And that happens in life, or that happens if we are rushed to the hospital. So much going on, and our mind looks at what is going on around us when perhaps we really should be focused on Jesus Christ. As we know, like in the car accident or like in the hospital, I knew this was serious and this could be my last minutes of life. I knew that, and well, I was also ready to meet Jesus, but there are people who have to come to that point where they know it's time to get serious with Jesus. And if you live a little longer, maybe you can turn your life over to Jesus and be a Christ follower. Well, we all have these things going on, and sometimes we just can't think of anything except what is going on right in front of us. I guess that's what I'm really talking about right now. You don't want to get so busy that you ignore your relation with Jesus Christ. And that is easy to do when there is so much busyness going on around you, even if you're in the hospital or in an accident. With so much going on, you might think, well, I'm going to accept Jesus before I die. But the thing is when you have that kind of serious situation around you, you might be so engaged with the activity around you, you might forget to say, Lord Jesus, I belong to you. I am yours for the rest of my life. Yeah, well, is it minutes or is it years? I don't know. We're all kind of different like that. But my point is to say, follow Jesus now, while you're able. Find Jesus and search him out. The Bible is a real good place to start. I think of how our behavior has changed so much
in a lifetime or in two lifetimes, or let's just say go back 100 or 200 years. Look how much everything has changed. And we get all tied up with what is going on around us, but that's going to change also. And even if we look at what is coming in the future, we know things are going to change. We just probably don't know quite how. But we have some pretty good ideas. And if we want to read a little bit in the Bible, we can do that. And we can say, oh, wow, that's going to happen. Look at Revelation, the book of Revelation. Look at chapter 18, how the Babylon falls. And what happens then? Well, there's 18:4, Revelation 18:4, that says, come out of her, my people, that you be not participating in the sins of mystery Babylon, so that you do not receive her plagues. And we like the benefit of life, don't we? We like the good stuff. But what happens when the plagues come? And God says in the Bible, there will be plagues. Oh, yes. And there will be the four sword judgments of God. We know that's coming. Wars, famines, pestilence, which is illness, and there will be earthquakes. So we know these things are coming, and somehow we want to have the very best life we can, of course. But we also know that there will be plagues coming, so we want to get out of Babylon. Oh, yeah, and I remember wondering, how do I get out of Babylon? Do I actually leave physically, or do I separate my sinfulness from my holiness? Do I leave Babylon in my mind or with my body? I don't have an answer for you. I just mean that I have examined this and tried to figure it out. I did a little bit of leaving and a little bit of returning, and I had a little bit of separation in my mind, or a lot. But the thing is we all have choices to make in life, and we do what we can understand best to do. And then we get the consequences. Yep. Well, we have hope. We have hope in Jesus Christ. And that's something we also look at actively, the love, the hope of Jesus Christ. Now, how do we live faithfully to Jesus Christ in the meanwhile? That's something we all get to figure out for ourselves as we seek the will of our Lord Jesus Christ now in this life and in the days to come, too, in eternity also, as we are born again and we get to enjoy heaven forever. And if there are a lot of people who think, I don't want to go to heaven, I want to have fun. Okay, well, if that's you, I would never say go to hell, but maybe you heard that was something that some people tell other people sometime to do. But when you realize what hell is, you want nothing to do with hell. And there are people who have said this, people who say it casually, and there are people who are even leaders of countries that have said it. Not a good thing. Get serious so that you do not have to even consider that you might be going to hell. Oh, there's that video by Bill Weiss, 23 Minutes in Hell. You can look that up. It's not a very long video. Get the shortest version that they have, but you can listen to it. There are other testimonies of people that have had a experience in hell, and many of those people become pastors because they really feel the heat and the terror of hell. So become a faithful follower of Jesus Christ. And I hope you never have anything like that hell experience. Have the hopeful experience of being born again with and through Jesus Christ. Well, it's a part of what we
do by the way we live and how we live. And yes, we all get to that heavenly place as a gift of God with and through Jesus Christ. So that's what we do. And we do have a choice about how we live. We have a choice about belonging to Jesus or not. And it's a pretty big thing to say, Lord, you are my Lord. I will do what you say. And he does tell you in his Bible. So you look for the examples of what Jesus did, and you follow his examples. Now, there are other religions who have examples, and they're not always the ones that you would say are good. Sometimes they're nothing that you would want to be around, not as a decent person anyway. And the people who've lived an evil life, they might choose to go to hell, actually, because they do not want a holy life or a holy afterlife. It's something which we each have to seek out as we live. And seek Jesus now while you are able. There are plenty of people nowadays that have had a dream or a vision about Jesus, and they have become strong followers of Jesus Christ because of that experience. Even in the Middle East area, where to become a follower of Jesus Christ could mean that the other religions around you would say you don't deserve to live and you need to die. Sometimes it is death by fire, sometimes by stoning, or by any kind of violence. And this is going on right now in the Middle East. There are thousands of martyrs who die for the sake of Jesus Christ. They will not renounce Jesus. So that is an example to us to know how real Jesus is. And we know he is real based on our own experience. But when we have the people who are martyrs and they say it also, it strengthens our understanding. Lord, guide us. And help us to remain strong in you, Lord Jesus Christ. I think about in Revelation 6:10, there are souls under the altar. They are the martyrs who were killed for their faith and for their testimony of Jesus Christ. And they are blessed. And we are blessed to know of their testimony also. So here on earth, as I said, we want to say yes to Jesus while we are able. Each one of us has a testimony of our experience that brought us to God. And it's a good thing to be able to tell others about our experience. History is full of experiences of soldiers, of holy people, of plain, ordinary people who have followed Jesus Christ, even to martyrdom. And Fox's Book of Martyrs is a good example of them, but there are also just plain stories that we can hear. If you listen to the true stories, of course in the Bible, but also other ones that we have in literature. There are plenty of things that we can read just by going through history. Of early America, there are a lot of Christians' testimonies. And I think what came out of that is the Constitution, the Declaration of Independence and the Constitution of America. And there are the amendments that came as a part of our Constitution. They've been very important to have our rights listed in a way that is clear. That our amendments are important. And I think of the Fourth Amendment right now.
It talks about protecting our papers and our privacy of every U.S. citizen. And that was a big thing back in those days, 250 years ago, because anybody with authority could come into your home and take your papers and question anyone. And that was done by the authority of law, the authority of the king. And so we have a new authority, which is the king of everything, Jesus Christ. And history shows that the authorities of that day were sometimes of the government, and sometimes they were bandits that would enter your home and steal whatever they wanted. And a part of the Fourth Amendment was to show that Americans would be secure in their possessions and in their papers. That's something that was going on at that time, where the authorities or the bandits would steal whatever you have. And you know, in parts of the world, they still do steal whatever you have, whether they're the government bandits or the bandits that will really still kill and destroy, especially to take whatever a citizen has, and it turns that person into a victim. And then the unimaginable terrors actually can happen. Every sort of thing that is bad can happen. We know that from history. We know that from people today who write about what happens when their home is invaded or the bandits come in and steal everything that you can think of in every way. Well, now at the end of the age, we can see that there is both extremes are shaping up, the extreme to goodness and the extreme to evil. That would mean unholiness. And so this is what's developing now as we go through life. And which would you choose? Would you choose holiness or unholiness? Well, I hope you have that born-again experience and live a born-again life that everyone can see by how you live, that this is what you believe. There's a clear pattern here. Which one are you going to take? Are you going to take the path to heaven or the path to hell? It's look it up in the Bible. That's really the thing to do. It will say it more clear than people will. And you know, people have plenty of problems. Some of them just bring us to an ordinary and plain life, and some of the problems will bring us to an extreme with trials or even persecutions. Even our life can be lost, and sometimes that just happens anyway. Well, there are different passages that remind us about what could happen and how important it is to have that salvation experience. Just like Matthew in 24, there are different parts of it that talk about how we will be saved as we are faithful to the very end. I also think of 1 Corinthians 10:13, that God will not, well, it's not so clearly said right there, but it is certainly indicated that God will not give you more than you can handle. He will provide you with a way of escape. And I puzzle about that one, and maybe you do too, but it is reassuring to know that our Lord God loves us and we do have a way of escape. And that reminds me of how I have found that sometime a thought will enter my mind and I have to say, "Depart from me, thought," and it does. And so it's a good thing. You in Jesus' name, you declare it will be gone. And the name of Jesus is powerful. It is powerful,
in our own life and among, oh, everybody, either a Christ follower or a follower of evil. So we have these things we learn as we go through our Bible and use the examples that we understand. Our God is amazing, and He will provide. He will provide many things. Now, a lot of people think that God's going to provide everything. And do you think God provides food? Well, God did provide manna during the Exodus. And that is something that we each have to know will go on as we follow our Lord. He will preserve our clothes and our sandals, just like He did for the people who were in the Exodus. The people called on God. They said they were tired of manna and they wanted quail until they were sick of quail. So there are lessons in the Bible, and everything is something we can learn. We can learn from the events. We can learn about our attitude and how to live according to God's will. We have similarities in our life. We can learn about all of it, about how our human decisions influence everything else in life. Oh, it's interesting. It certainly is. Now, in life, we have many experiences, just like, well, you know, that you have had events happen. You have had things happen where, oh, there have been problems. Sometimes there are natural disasters. There are floods and hurricanes and drought and everything. All over the world, there are natural events happening. Some of them are natural disasters, and some of them are just events that are a little surprising. Like when a month of rain gets dumped on a location in one day, or like when a place gets very, very hot, or when the aquifer dries up. Now, this is going on in many parts of the world where the farmers have pumped the water out of the aquifer, and then the soil collapses. That's going on right now in all over the world, actually. It's happening in Iran. It's happening in California and Florida and other areas as well. The farmers pump the water out to water their crops, and now there are examples of the soil sinking. It might be 2 feet. In some places, it's 15 feet, where the soil suddenly drops. It's called a sinkhole. But this is something that is going on with the California Aqueduct that brings water from Northern California to Southern California. And there's probably 30 spots that are having real problems where the aqueduct, the ground under the aqueduct has sunken a couple of feet, and it disturbs the flow of the water that was once planned to go to Southern California. But these are things happening all over the world. It's affecting people's lives and the crops that we eat. The USDA, United States Department of Agriculture, has had a report that said that this year there is a shortage of farmers that are planting wheat. It says that this is the fewest number of acres that have been planted with wheat since 1919. So over 100 years. And this year, we have the fewest number of acres of wheat planted. Well, we have a problem with fertilizer, that's for sure. It's so expensive that many farmers are saying they're not going to plant this year. And you know what happens if the crops don't get planted? What are you going to eat? We depend on wheat. All over the world, people do.
And certainly in the United States, we do. So we can wonder what's going to happen. Do we really want to look at the Bible, Matthew, Mark, and Luke? They all say there will be a famine. Wars, rumors of wars, famines, pestilence, and earthquakes. I can only imagine what they mean. If it's big enough to be written about in the Bible, it must be a pretty big famine. So, what does that mean you should do? What would you do if you knew there was a famine coming? Well, do you believe the Bible enough to prepare? Maybe have a look at that Matthew, Mark, and Luke. Matthew 24, Luke 13. Matthew 24, Mark 13, and Luke 21. They all talk about that. Wars, famine, and pestilence, and earthquakes. So if that's really true, do you believe the Bible? Is it coming? Why, certainly it is. The Bible says it is, so we know that it is. And so, with that going on, what should you do? Is it reasonable to get extra food? I don't mean cans of food. I mean get 50 pounds or 250 pounds of wheat, rice, and maybe barley. There are things you can get. Yeah, you'll have to grind them up. Sorry. You might get an electric grinder. You might get a hand grinder. Well, we really have electricity. With all the cyber activity that's going on, cyber warfare, does that mean we're going to have electricity, or are we going to have a war that knocks out everything? Hey, I don't mean to tell you I know. I don't, but I do know that there have been events in the past and events recently that indicate there are people and countries that want to destroy America. You figure out what you ought to be doing, because it certainly looks to me like USA is going to be facing troubles. And there again, I think of troubles like is in Ezekiel 14:13 says that when a land sinneth against God by trespassing grievously, there will be the four sword judgments of God. War, famine, pestilence, and yes, of course, earthquakes. And I wonder, do you think that there will be any consequences for murder? Just think of 60 million abortion deaths. Do you think that's murder? Do you think that God would approve? Or do you think that God will have a reaction? Who is trespassing grievously? I don't mean I know the answer, but I sure think I have an opinion. And that opinion includes that it is wise to prepare for trouble that is coming, according to what I read in the Bible. Now, maybe you don't agree. That's okay. If you don't agree, then don't do anything. I've certainly known many people who think that preparation is silly because God will provide. He says that right in the Bible. Okay, well, God did provide. He had provided manna at one point, and he has also provided you with a mind and thoughtfulness that can tell you what is wise to do. Now, I think he also provided us with biblical examples, like of Joseph's Bible. And Joseph stored up food in, call it warehouses or stone houses. He stored up wheat, corn, and I think the other one was sorghum. But the point is, he stored up for a hard time. And grains last decades and are still good to eat. The food that you buy at the supermarket does not last so long. There are plenty of things you can buy, even things that you think are going to last, and they just don't. They might last a year, they might last a month, and then you say, oh,

cooking oil and sugar and keep it cool in a cool, dark place. Well, it takes a bit of study to find out what you want to do, but it's better to study than it is to be hungry and have you and your family starving to death. And that has happened in the world so many times that it's a warning for us to see what would happen without water, without food, without some of the luxuries that we have in life. No doubt there are things that are going to happen as people want what they cannot have because it's not available. What will they do? What would any country do? What would an army do if they did not have enough food? Well, that's simple. They would take it from somebody who had the food. And that's something that just is a matter of history. And you know, if it happened then, it can happen today. The circumstances have to be a little bit different, but they could change ever so quickly. In a month, we could be in a whole nother situation. And I think of, as we have studied history, we've seen crises happen, and we've seen the money lose its ability to purchase anything. And I think of the Weimar Republic in Germany in the 1920s. In the 1920s, they had inflation so serious that if you had something, it would lose its value ever so quickly. Food would hold its value. Other things would too. But it was a matter of hyperinflation, which has happened in other parts of the world. And you know it can happen here too. The money has lost value. There again in Germany, in Austria, it happened 10 years later. And then another 10 years later, the British pound began its decline until it collapsed 20 years later. In Russia, Mexico, Argentina, and Greece, and Zimbabwe, all those countries have basically lost all the value of their currency. So it can happen here. The central bankers know what to do. What they've always done for 100 years, what do? They print money, and our money supply has been increasing and increasing and increasing. So you can decide what to do when it means that the value of our money has made it so that you can't buy anything. It's been a known pattern throughout thousands of years, and you just might want to have some of the things that will sustain life. Yes, water, food, warmth. And warmth, I think of as shelter and the ability to cook food. Everybody has a different idea of how to do whatever you're thinking, but it's a good idea to make some plans for what you would do if the money really did lose its value. It's happening. When I think back 50 years and I think about what a $20 bill would buy or a $100 bill, wow, yeah, you could really buy a lot of food, a lot of anything, but you can't anymore. That's a part of because we have printed so much money that the dollar has lost its value. And it's continuing right now in the world. The whole world is on the edge of its money losing value. And that looks to me like a new financial system is going to arrive. I expect it to be the beast system soon enough. And what will you do when your dollars lose value? Will you get a little bit of silver? Huh, a little bit of gold? A quarter ounce of gold, maybe? It's something that it's a known pattern. It has happened for thousands of years. And the bankers know what to do. They print the money. So just think, 20 years ago, what would you have advised anybody to do to invest in? Would it be better to buy a stock or buy so many ounces of silver?

It's a question, and we can see where it is going even in these days. We see what is sensible to do just in the last 20 years or 100 years or 200 years. It's all following a pattern, and the whole world is in debt as governments and corporations and individuals have growing and growing debt. It's getting more and more, and so the currency of every country is losing value. And the banks, the central banks, they're buying tons of gold. It's amazing. Tons, literally tons of gold. So maybe if the big, smart money people are doing that, maybe we should buy a little bit. If you can't afford an ounce, maybe you could buy a quarter of an ounce. Or maybe you could buy an ounce of silver. And sometimes it takes a little work. Just like it would take work if you had to decide what you were going to invest your money in. Would you just say, oh, here you go, BlackRock, tell me what to do? Or would you say, oh, I think these are better places for me to buy what I want to buy? Well, it'll take a little bit of work for you to figure out how you can buy a little silver. Or if you're rich, buy a little gold. Yep, it's a good idea. And so look at these things and buy what you need to live. Water, food, and warmth. If a water filter is good, grains are good for food, and you will also need a way to cook. If there is a problem with the cyber war that is going on today, it's going on right now, and it could mean that we could lose our banking, or we could lose communications, or we could lose gasoline. It's going on, and there are people who have discovered that there is a cyber war going on, and our systems are under attack. So you look into it and see what it makes sense for you to do. And I just said silver and gold, but even that is under attack. The major silver producers are often enough in Mexico or in South America, and the mines there are having troubles too. They're having collapses in the mines. They're having fires in the mines. And in one case in Mexico, there's a mafia gang that has killed the mine workers, several of the mine workers. So there's all these things that are under attack. And things happen in mining. They happened in that mine in Idaho. I think they call it Lucky Mine. Yep, Lucky Friday Mine, it had a collapse, and that's just what happens. So we think of how we're going to get silver for money, or gold, or anything, any metal. How are we going to do that? That's what money has been for thousands of years. And if you think that's a good investment, look at how to do it. If you think stocks are a good investment, look at how to buy stocks. Or everything takes a little effort. So put your effort into something that makes sense to you. And that might be to support Christian ministries. And that's a good idea too. Support Christian ministries. And what are they going to be? You get to figure that out too. It takes a little work. I also think it's a great idea to support missionaries. And there again, you get to figure out how or who or what to do. Or you can go to a pastor and ask the pastor, what missionaries do you support or do you suggest I support? Can I put $100 towards a missionary field? Or more, sure, or less, but do something. It's a good idea to support the good works of God's kingdom. In John chapter 15, he's called a husbandman, which means he takes care of the trees and the garden and the fruits. And so he prunes the branches and cuts them off if they are producing or not. And that way they will produce more fruit. And the branches that don't produce, God has his angels put the branches in the fire.
and the branches are burned. So that's some kind of a story there in John chapter 15. I would prefer not to be a branch that was thrown into the fire. I would prefer to be a branch that was pruned and produces fruit for the kingdom of God. And so I think that's what we would like to do. I urge you to look and see what you can do to be a fruitful branch. And yes, let God prune you. And then become a productive, fruit-bearing branch. And we want God to say one day, well done, good and faithful servant. And that's what we are. We are a servant to God with and through Jesus Christ. And we thank you, Holy Spirit, for guiding us as you do. We live in a lot of busyness in life. It's the world we are in. And I urge you to focus on the goodwill and good works of Jesus Christ. There's so much busyness in the world, and we want to stay focused on what we can do to serve our Lord Jesus Christ. Well, we can call him Lord, but we also want to make him Lord. And it's just a little bit different by calling him Lord and making him Lord. Are you going to be obedient to God's word? Are you going to follow, for instance, the Ten Commandments? Are you going to use the examples out of the Bible to see what it means to follow God? Our amazing and wonderful God, he tells us how to do things. And Lord, we want to follow you. We want to learn what to do. We want to belong to you. And what does that mean? What does it mean to be a Christ follower? Do you know what that means? What does it mean to follow the example and do what God would have you do? I think it's a really good idea to look at the Bible and see what it is that God commands us to do. Now, I know there are people who say, I'm going to follow my heart. And well, God also says that your heart is wicked. That's what he says about the heart. And he also says that when you ask him, he will change the heart of you from a stony heart to a heart of flesh. So the things that we get to hear and understand and seek what it is to do according to the will of God, as he loves each one of us and he loves the people that we interact with. There are things going on, and I think there are going to be natural difficulties, call them natural disasters if you want, in the world. They're going to be all over. And somehow we want to show the love and faith of God through Jesus Christ to the people of the world. And so I think of that as being prepared for what is coming and having good things to share, even food and water to share with people who are in need, warmth also. And we all get to figure out what we're going to do. And I do have my preparedness page that just reminds us what we might want to do and have on hand. I invite you to send me a stamped self-addressed envelope to John Stephenson, P.O. 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

Greetings and welcome to our sermon for this Sunday. This is Pastor Brennan DeForest from Redeemer Evangelical Lutheran Church in Chico, California. We are a local, confessional Lutheran congregation, a member of the Lutheran Church Missouri Synod. We are a congregation where God is the giver through word and sacraments, and we as sinners receive His grace, His forgiveness, and eternal life in Jesus Christ, and His gospel. If you are looking for a church home, we are located here in Chico at 750 Moss Avenue at the corner of Hawthorne Avenue. We have a congregation.